0: difficulty and hardship and pain into our life. He's saying that God uses all of the difficulty and hardship and pain, regardless of the source, to do good in us. God redeems the trials for his good purposes and our ultimate good. The questioning of God's character often takes place when a person goes through suffering. They question God's goodness. They question God's love. They question if there's any worthwhile purpose in the pain. James affirms that God has only good intentions for us, and he gets good out of everything that happens in our life. James then tells us in verse 5 of that letter to ask God for wisdom when we're going through these trials and difficulties so that we can see things from God's perspective rather than trying to draw understanding and conclusions and meaning on our own. James affirms that God has only good intentions for us, and he gets good out of everything that happens in our life. James then tells us in verse 5 of that letter to ask God for wisdom when we're going through these trials and difficulties so that we can see things from God's perspective.
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0: To sin. That would go against his nature and good intentions for us. God doesn't want us to ever sin. He wants us to live holy, morally pure lives. Sin destroys lives. The Lord would never wish that on us. The Lord Jesus gave his life to rescue us from sin and the damage that it causes. In verse 16, what we're picking up today, James continues to overturn misinformation about God. He begins with a warning. James chapter 1, verse 16. He says, "Do not be deceived, my beloved brothers and sisters." In other words, he's saying, don't allow your own mind or the devil or other people confuse you about God. God loves you. He has not abandoned you. He is doing good in you. He is redeeming even the awful stuff and using it for good in your life. God is generous toward you. God is not trying to trick you. He has only good intentions toward you. You can trust God. You know, the defaming and the misrepresenting of God is the first thing the devil did when he deceived Adam and Eve in the Garden of Eden. Let's flip over to Genesis chapter 3 for a bit. Beginning in verse 1, it says, "Now the serpent was more crafty than any other beast of the field that the Lord God had made. He said to the woman, 'Did God actually say, you shall not eat of any tree in the garden?'" So the first thing, the serpent purposely twists and exaggerates the actual command that God had given to Adam and Eve. There was only one tree in the garden that God had told Adam and Eve to not eat from. The serpent here quotes the command back to Eve that God had forbidden them to eat from all of the trees in the garden. God's commands are often misrepresented in this way. They're twisted and they're exaggerated to appear overbearing, unnecessarily restrictive, unreasonable, without merit. In reality, the Lord's commands for us are not burdensome. It tells us in 1 John 5:3, they give us a better life. They help us avoid unnecessary trouble. They protect us. They give us wisdom and guidance. They make us smarter than we would otherwise be. Story continues in verse 2. It says, "And the woman said to the serpent, 'We may eat of the tree, or we may eat of the fruit of the trees in the garden. But God said, you shall not eat of the fruit of the tree that is in the midst of the garden, neither shall you touch it, lest you die.'" Well, Eve, she attempts to correct the serpent, saying that God had only forbidden them from eating of the one tree in the middle of the garden. But then she adds a sprinkling of legalism to God's actual command, you shall not eat of the tree, neither shall you touch it. See, God didn't say she couldn't touch the tree or its fruit. It was probably a good idea that they not touch it, so they didn't tempt themselves unnecessarily, but it wasn't part of the command itself. We're still doing the same thing in our day. Human beings have this strange need to take what starts out as good advice, not touching, and then turn it into commands. We feel the need to ratchet up what God has actually commanded from us, and we turn that into a command, making it heavy and burdensome and legalistic. It just becomes shackles. We lose sight of the good intent behind the original commands, and we turn them into this moral scoring system to try to prove our worthiness. You know, that is an awful way to live, you guys. It's an awful way to live. God wants to create the nature of Jesus in you through the life-changing work of the Holy Spirit, which is reflected then in your attitudes and your actions. The fruit of God's work in us is love, joy, peace, patience, kindness, goodness, faithfulness, gentleness, and self-control. And these fulfill the commands and the law of God. Genesis 3:4 says, "But the serpent said to the woman, 'You will not surely die.'" So now he tells Eve that God's lying to her. You're not going to die. He's lying to you about that. "For God knows that when you eat of it, your eyes will be opened and you will be like God, knowing good and evil." The serpent follows this accusation of God being a liar with telling her that God is holding out on her. He doesn't have good intentions for her. God is stingy and he's insecure and he's small-minded rather than being generous and good. God's keeping them away from something that would be really good for them. They shouldn't trust God. And so in verse 6, "So when the woman saw that the tree was good for food and that it was a delight to the eye and that the tree was to be desired to make one wise, she took of its fruit and ate, and she also gave some to her husband who was with her, and he ate. Then the eyes of both were opened, and they knew that they were naked, and they sewed fig leaves together and made themselves loincloths. And they heard the sound of the Lord God walking in the garden in the cool of the day. And the man and his wife hid themselves from the presence of the Lord God among the trees of the garden." So it turned out that it was the serpent who was lying rather than God. He was the liar. God had told them the truth. When they disobeyed God's command and they ate of the fruit, they experienced shame and guilt and fear. And that trusting, life-giving relationship that they had had with God was broken. They would now die because they had severed themselves from the life-giver, the Lord, to rescue them and us from the terrible fate that resulted from their sin. God himself will enter into our world as a human being and die for us. Back to James 1:16. "Do not be deceived, my beloved brothers and sisters. Don't believe the lies. God is good. God loves you. God has only good intentions for you. God wants only the best for you. You can trust God." Verse 17, "Every good and every perfect gift is from above, coming down from the Father of lights, with whom there is no variation or shadow due to change." So in stark contrast to the bad motives, the sin, the evil, the lack of concern that God is accused of, the truth is that every good gift and every perfect gift comes from God. Notice the repetition of the word "every." It says every good gift and every perfect gift is from God. All that is good and all that is perfect has its ultimate origin in God. Ultimately, every good and perfect thing in your life comes from God. It says God's gifts are good. Good, they're excellent in quality, they're upright in character, they're of great value and worth, they're beneficial, they're desirable. It says God's gifts are perfect. The word "perfect," it means flawless, complete, properly suited for the recipient.

0: Here's today's word of encouragement with pastor and attorney, Mosley Collins.
1: The Bible says that when Jesus came to his own received him not. But as many as did receive him, to them he gave the power to become the children of God. What a wonderful thing that comes from receiving Jesus as Savior.
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2: Did he made the planets, the stars, the moon, the sun, the shadow that the sun casts. These things are in constant motion and change. Day to night, sunrise to sunset, winter, spring, summer, fall, shadows constantly moving. In contrast to that, God is constant. There is no variation with him. And in particular, his goodness and his perfection are without variation or change. He's always good. His character never changes. He is the one thing in all of existence that we can always count on being exactly what he is. Always. Verse 18, of his own will he brought us forth by the word of truth, that we should be a kind of first fruits of his creatures. So James gives more evidence of the goodness of God. God is a creator rather than a destroyer. He is the author of life rather than the taker of life. God's goodness is seen in his choosing to give us new life through the gospel. See, rather than leaving humanity to self-implode and destroy itself, when we fell and we have continued to fall with no hope for redemption, he chose to send his own son, Jesus Christ, in the form of sinful humanity to die as a sacrifice for us so that we would be a kind of first fruits of his redeemed creation. First fruits, originally it referred to the first portion of the harvest that was given to God as an expression of thanks for this bountiful harvest that was sure to follow as a result of God's blessing and goodness. James refers to us who have been saved as the first fruits of God's bountiful harvest of bringing salvation to the whole creation. Paul amplifies on this idea in Romans 8:18. We can flip over there and we'll read this passage together. For I consider that the suffering of this present time are not worth comparing with the glory that is to be revealed in us. For the creation waits with eager longing for the revealing of the sons of God. For the creation was subjected to futility, not willingly, but because of him who subjected it, in hope that the creation itself will be set free from its bondage to corruption and obtain the freedom of the glory of the children of God. For we know that the whole creation has been groaning together in the pains of childbirth until now. And not only the creation, but we ourselves who have the first fruits of the Spirit, grown inwardly as we wait eagerly for adoption as sons, the redemption of our bodies. That imagery of first fruits can also be applied to God's work in our personal life, which Paul hints at the last portion of that passage that we just read too. The new life that God has begun to grow inside of us is just the beginning of what is coming. You may not look like much right now, but trust God. He's not finished with you yet, see? The good things that you see inside of you beginning to grow are merely a foretaste, first fruits of what you're going to be when the Lord finishes his good work in you. You guys might remember when we were studying the letter of Philippians, Philippians 1:6. And I am sure of this, that he who began a good work in you will bring it to completion at the day of Christ Jesus. Well, James now turns to the topic of self-control. In verse 19, he says, know this, my beloved brothers, let every person be quick to hear, slow to speak, slow to anger, for the anger of man does not produce the righteousness of God. Verse 19, he said, knowing this, my beloved brothers and sisters, knowing what is he referring to? He's referring to what he just said in the previous verse about God choosing to save us through the word, the logos, Jesus Christ, the gospel, the word of truth, knowing that God has saved us

0: to be a kind of first fruits of salvation, of redemption, we should live like it, he says. We should live differently. We should follow the example of Jesus, the first of this new kind of human. Characteristics that we should have as those who have been saved through Jesus as a kind of first fruits of the new creation are, he says, be quick to hear, slow to speak, slow to anger. These are all expressions of self-control on the deepest level in our life. You see, James, he'll make this point clearer for us when we get to chapter 3, where he's going to tell us that a person who's able to control what comes out of their mouth, what they say, that person who can control that, they can control everything about themselves. See, because our mouth is kind of like the steering wheel of us. And if we have control of this steering wheel, the mouth, we have control of the whole car or the whole me. We're to be quick to hear, slow to speak. There's nothing that has caused me more guilt and sorrow than words I've spoken and wished I could take back. It's so easy to just speak, say the words. But once they've been spoken, they can't be taken back. See, we can be a flamethrower or a fire extinguisher with what comes out of our mouth. Proverbs 15:1, it says, a soft answer turns away wrath, but a harsh word stirs up anger. You can be a fire extinguisher or you can be a flamethrower. Proverbs 15:28 says, the heart of the righteous ponders how to answer. They think about what they're going to say before they say it. But the mouth of the wicked pours out evil things. Proverbs 12:18, there's one whose rash words are like sword thrusts, but the tongue of the wise brings healing. We need to listen more and talk less. First, choosing to be the one who talks all the time, dominating the conversation, is selfish. It's just selfish. Second, when we talk more than listen, we're missing out on opportunities to be a blessing and a help for others. See, we can be so busy making sure that others know what's on our mind that we never learn how we may be of help to the other. Sometimes all another person needs is to be listened to know that they've been heard by somebody. Be a listener. It's one of the quickest ways to be a servant to other people. Another benefit of listening more and talking less is we look smarter than we really are. Proverbs 17:28 says, even a fool who keeps silent is considered wise. When he closes his lips, he's deemed intelligent. Abraham Lincoln is credited with saying, better to remain silent and be thought a fool than to speak out and remove all doubt. Quick to hear, slow to speak, slow to anger. Do you know what it means to be slow to anger? It means to not lose our temper, to maintain control of ourselves even when someone is stomping on our buttons. Proverbs 29:11 says, a fool gives full vent to his spirit, but a wise man quietly holds it back. Proverbs 15:18, a hot-tempered man stirs up strife, but he who is slow to anger quiets contention. 1 Peter 3:9, do not repay evil for evil or reviling for reviling or insult for insult, but on the contrary, bless, for to this you were called, that you may obtain a blessing. And James puts his finger right on it when he says in verse 20, for the anger of man does not produce the righteousness of God. Think about that. See, our being angry is often an indicator of our feelings of self-righteousness. Think about that. I mean, we're angry because we feel that we have been treated unjustly in some way. My rights have been violated. How dare that person treat me like that? We're righteous in our thinking. We are rendering judgment about who is right and who is wrong, and it's obvious who's right and who's wrong. I'm right. They're wrong. We're taking the position, though, that only God should have in our life. See, Paul gets at that same idea in Romans 12 and 12:19. He says, "Beloved, never avenge yourselves, but leave it to the wrath of God, for it is written, 'Vengeance is mine, I will repay,' says the Lord." In other words, he says, we are to step aside and let God sort things out. He's able to render right judgment. We're not always able to do that. See, as hard as it is for us to believe, sometimes when we are absolutely convinced that we are right and believe our anger is completely justified, we are actually wrong. See, our anger, which is inspired by our sense of righteousness, it doesn't produce or cultivate or grow true righteousness in us. Our righteousness is self-centered. It looks out for me. It's limited in understanding. It can't see all sides. It's not impartial. It's not just and fair. Instead, you need to submit to God, trusting Him, obeying His word, pursuing peace, letting Him handle any paybacks that should be done. And His righteous character then grows in us. See, look at the next verse. It says, "Therefore, put away all filthiness and rampant wickedness, and receive with meekness the implanted word, which is able to save your souls."
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10: 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My name is Mike. Thank you so much for being here at 710 AM and 105.7 FM, The Word. I've been hearing a song lately, and that's really kind of just the premise of it. It's just a reminder that I'm going to choose to praise you anyway. Because God is still faithful, even when things are going really, really well, when he's pouring out his blessing on you, or sometimes when he takes something away that you thought mattered so much to you and you couldn't survive without. And then God shows up and say like, hey, I need you to give this to me. Trust me. I'm still in control. And if you can do that, you can hold it with open hands. You can see God do some pretty amazing things.
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12: 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And we're so glad you've joined us. Today's message is from Pastor Mike's verse-by-verse study through God's Word. These messages were recorded live at Gold Country Calvary Chapel in Grass Valley, California. So now, here's Pastor Mike.
13: Ephesians, we've come as far as chapter 5. You know, when you go back and you study it there in the beginning when he said he made a helpmate comparable, it's interesting, in the Hebrew, it's ping and pong. If you say up, she's meant to say down. No, seriously, that's what it means in the Hebrew. She's compatible. There's such a gentleness and a wisdom. I've learned to listen to my wife. She is quicker in the things of the Spirit than I am. I have to reason out. I'm a very logical man. In fact, I've come to find out, can I just share this with you? Because we're going to get through a difficult text today. But I want to share with you, every one of you men, raise your hand if you're a man. I want to tell you, man, you're brain damaged, every one of you. You are. Can I share that with you? You are brain damaged. Do you understand? I think it's in the second trimester. Actually, when I come across this, I was amazed that the second trimester, bud. I don't know why you would know that, but in the second trimester, oh, because your wife told you, that's good. In the second trimester, there's a chemical that is secreted, and it washes over the fetus. And if the fetus is a female, has the right YX chromosomes, it does nothing. It just, you know, they get a chemical bath. If it's a man, a male child, then what it does is it begins to attack the brain. No, it does. And the fibers that connect the brain, it severs them, the left brain from the right brain. And the ones that are left, it diminishes the size of them. So literally, men are brain damaged. Women, have compassion on your husband because he is brain damaged. But what that does to him, because in the Bible it says he made them male and he made them female. Some of you ladies look at your husband and say, why does he not understand? Well, he cannot, because he's brain damaged, you see. And the way God wired him is to be extremely logical. And to have no fear. To have no fear. Because he's to be the protector and the provider. He gave him a different frame. He put testosterone in him instead of estrogen. He severed the brain so he doesn't... I mean, it takes him a while to get in touch with his feelings. Ask your husband how he feels about something. He's going to look at you like, what? Feel? I think I had one of those 3 years ago. I wasn't sure. A feeling? Are you kidding me? He doesn't feel things like you feel things. Because he's wired differently. He made them male and he made them female, distinctly different. Different roles. Different functions in this relationship of man and woman. Bone of bone, flesh of flesh. Both are wise. Both have something to contribute. And a man will be greatly served if he will listen to the counsel of his wife. Take in that information. Digest it. Listen to the spaghetti talk. I call it spaghetti talk because you have to be very careful to listen to it, man. I'm telling you, because my wife will start on a train of thought, and I'm trying to connect the dots, and next thing I know, we're over here. Well, how do we get there? Then we're back over there. Well, how do we get over there? Well, aren't you listening? I'm trying. And you know, and it's just like, what is that? Okay, give me the Reader's Digest version. I just did. Oh, my God, help me. I'm brain dead. I'm brain damaged. I'm trying to follow the thought. But if I will listen carefully and patiently, great wisdom, great encouragement. She can arrive at things much quicker than I, but I arrive at them in a way that when I get there, I know why I'm there. She may not. It's called women's intuition. She just knows something, but I got to think through the process. We're made differently is what I'm trying to say. And we're to occupy different roles. As we looked at last week in 1 Corinthians chapter 11, verse 3, as Christ is the head of man, man is the head of, or the husband is the head of the wife, and God is the head of Christ. There's an order to things. And when it's out of order, it's when things get messed up. And so what he's telling us, part of the curse was is that a woman... desire will be to control her husband. She'll want to be not under his authority, but over him in authority. But his job is, his responsibility is through godly leadership to bring her back into control. And so when we get to this section, this is what it looks like. This is what it means to walk in the Spirit. So he says this, and I want you to notice in verse 22 that wives submitting yourself unto, those words are not in the most and earliest manuscripts. Because the train of thought is that wives should submit to their husbands, but husbands should be submitting to the Lord Jesus Christ. Children, you are to submit to your parents, but especially to your father. But fathers, you're to be submitted to the Lord Jesus Christ. Servants, you are to be submitting to your masters. But masters, you are to be submitted to the Lord Jesus Christ. You see, when we come to the six definite articles that follow the imperative by three participles, each one of them is called to be under submission. And if you're a man this day, and if you are a husband this very moment, you should never demand your wife to submit unto you, unless you are submitted to the Lordship of Jesus Christ. We're equally to submit. Her to you, you to him. Amen? So never ask of your wife, well, how come you're not submitting? Didn't you read your verses? Because she can say back to you, didn't you read yours? And we're going to read them both right now. Let's dive in. Let's take a look. Wives, submit yourselves unto your own husband. Listen, women are not generally to be submitted to men. My wife does not have to submit to any man in this church but me, because I'm her husband. And I'm also her pastor. Now, when we come to the authority of the church, there is a submission there, and the Bible clearly teaches that. But it doesn't say that women generally are to be submitted to men generally. It says, wives, submit yourselves unto your own husband. Now listen, if you're courting some guy and he's telling you, now there is a transitional period there where and I went through it three times with my daughters. And it's a very hard transition to go through where you are diminishing in your influence and your authority over your daughter. And that young man that's been showing up is now increasing in that. And I will tell you that when Destiny got married, I was depressed for 2 weeks after that. I couldn't hardly function because this man came and stole my daughter's heart. And the Lord kept reminding me, no, he didn't steal it. You gave it away, but it was under duress. No, it wasn't under duress. Leave and cleave. Well, I don't like that verse. Well, that's just the way it is. And I've gone through it three times. And I've got three wonderful sons out of the deal. They're not son-in-laws, they're sons. So now I have four sons and three daughters. Listen, if you got daughters, sooner or later, you will get sons. It's just the way it works. But there's a process there. And I understood that as they began to court my daughter and as they got into an engagement, I set each one of them down, I especially Doug being the first. I said, Doug, you know, in a few months, you're going to say I do. And the day you say I do, I'm going to say I don't. Because you're to leave and cleave. And even now, I want you to step up and start having Bible study. I want you to step up and start being a spiritual leader for my daughter, for Destiny. Because, you know, I feel like John the Baptist, I'm diminishing. You know, my job is done. I've been the forerunner. And I've been preparing my daughter for you. And now you need to step up because it's not on the wedding day that you do that. I want you, because if you can't lead now, I need to know that. I need to know that I'm going to entrust into your hand one of the most precious things I have. And I've had to do it three times. I'm still trying to find a girl that would just take Micah. But I had to give any takers. See me after the service. We'll have an auction. Raise money for the youth. But those were precious to me. And it's important as we look at this, that as the Lord, I'm all over the place this morning, I know, but I remember, can I share a few stories with you? Because I want to get to the text in a moment, because it's tough. But I remember one day when just Destiny, when she was really little, used to get dressed and go to church with me, and I'd open the church up. And I remember one particular Sunday morning, she just looked gorgeous. I mean, she was just all decked out. Had a little hat on, her little white gloves, her little shoes with her little lacy socks and her little dress. And she was so cute. And she grabbed a hold of my hand and said, Daddy, I want to go with you this morning and open the church. I said, okay. So I grabbed her by the hand, went up, put her in her car seat and buckled it up. And, you know, and all the way to the church, we're having this just wonderful conversation. And a thought hit me. I'm looking at her and I'm realizing she's going to grow up. And pretty soon these boys are going to come around. These pimple-faced, snotty-nosed, self-seeking, corrupt, fallen, wicked, worth-killing boys are going to show up one of these days. And I'm thinking this thought process. She's growing up before my eyes. And I remember when I went to unlock the church, I said, if any of those boys show up, Lord, I'm going to, this is what I'm going to do. And I just was ranting in my brain. And the Lord said, guess what, buddy? I said, what? He said, Kyle is my daughter. How are you treating her? Well, I thought this was about Destiny. No, this is about you and me. And you've not been treating my daughter the way I want her treated. Rebuked. As we go through these passages, guys, listen, there's something here for all of us. That's why when those boys, I remember we were down getting our passports and Doug was just kind of hanging around me. I mean, just, you know, hanging around me. And just before that, he'd come up to my office and he said, you know how that something can be the Lord's will, and he was stuttering, the Lord's will, but it can't be the Lord's timing, and it's not the Lord's timing, it can't be the Lord's will, but if it is the Lord's will be the Lord's timing. And I'm looking at him going, what are you trying to say? He said, I'm trying to say I like your daughter and I like to court her when I get back from Africa. I said, well, we'll talk about that if you make it back from Africa. Because I'll tell that missionary to put you on the front lines. What do you mean you like my daughter And he was hanging around me down there in San Francisco. And so I walked into this shop that had all kinds of knives and stuff. And I saw this keychain that had a bullet. And I bought it. And it started a whole tradition in our family. You know the story. So I said, Doug, so when you get home, you want to court my daughter? And he goes, yes, sir. And I said, well, let me give you something. And I put that in his hand. And he goes, what's this? I said, this is a reminder. A reminder of what? I said, if you hurt my daughter in any way, the next one I give you will be coming a whole lot faster. So you put this bullet on your keychain. I gave him a .44. When Ben came along, I got him a .30-06. He's a big guy. And Brad, we gave each one of our girls, we gave them a purity ring when they turned 13. We took them out to a special dinner. And at each one of the weddings, we were proud to be able to present to our daughter the bullet because we protected them, and the purity ring to the husband because we protected their future bride. Listen, God has an order of things. James Dobson says today, in the Afro-American family, 80% of the children will be born into a single-parent home. No father involved. 20% of white people, 20% will be born into a single-parent home. And of those that are left over, 35% of them will experience a divorce by the age of 10 years old. 65% of all marriages today end in divorce in America. And it's the same in the church as it is in the world. Ought not to be. Paul's going to tell us why. Because we're not walking in the Spirit. Wives, submit to your own husbands, as unto the Lord. Here is, and it's always in this condition, as you would submit to the Lord, because you are submitted to the Lord. For the husband is the head of the wife, even as Christ is the head of the church and is the Savior of the body. That word Savior there means perfecter. He is the one who's to come in and to perfect you as Christ comes into our lives and perfects us. Now, there's two interpretations of that, and I want to look at both of them because they're both wrong. And I want to give you the proper interpretation. You can read to a nauseam the two interpretations of the wife submitting unto her husband as unto the Lord. The first interpretation favors the husband. Because there is an interpretation that says that you submit to him as you would to God, because he's God in your life. And whatever he says is beyond contestation. That's not what it's saying here. It's not saying that. It doesn't give him supreme authority. You ladies, you still have a Lord, and you have a King, and you have a God that you're to be submitted to. And he's not that. He is in a position of authority, and you should respect him. The second bad interpretation that I read it to ad nauseam that favors the woman that says you only have to submit to him when he acts like the Lord. Now, let me ask you, that's a trick question. Because how many men actually act like the Lord all the time? Zero. No, that's a bad interpretation. The correct interpretation is as you would be willing to submit to the Lord. Because you know he loves you. And he cares for you. And there's a safety there. As you would be willing to submit to the Lord, ladies, submit to your own husbands. For the husband is the head. God has this set up in order. He is the head of the wife, even as Christ is the head of the church and is the perfecter of the body. Therefore, as the church is subject unto Christ in the like manner, so let the wives be to their own husbands in everything. That's the order. Now, don't leave here mad at me. I didn't write it. But I will tell you this as we read the next part, and I'm just going to leave that there. Because as we read the next part, every one of you ladies will walk out there going, amen. If my husband acted like what you're about to read, then I would have no problem submitting to him. Husbands. There's the second definite article. Love your wives even as Christ also loved the church and gave himself for it. There are four things that a man's called to do. Ladies, write this down so you can remind your husbands later. Get your pen and paper out. Four things. Number one, He's to love you like Christ loved the church. What kind of love is that? It's sacrificial. It's sacrificial. Men, husbands, if you have a wife that's out of control, if you have a wife that's unsubmissive, if you have a wife that's disobedient, you're to become like Christ. You're to enter her world and die for her. She's to live for you, but you're to die for her. You are to have a love that is willing to sacrifice for her well-being. That's what it's saying here. Husbands, love your wives. How? What does that look like? Like Christ loved the church and gave himself for it. You know, wives don't just get it through osmosis, and they don't get it through grunting, you know, through a newspaper. They don't get it just because you bring home a paycheck. They get it because you spend time with them, like Christ spends time with you, nurturing, as we're going to see in a few moments, and admonishing and cherishing and developing that. You enter her world and you die for her. You lay down your life for her. And listen, men, especially you young guys that aren't married yet, if you're not willing to do that, then don't marry that girl. Because your love is to be sacrificial. You're to enter her world and you're to die for her. Here's the second thing. Get this. That you might sanctify. That speaks of an unconditional love. Because you already know there are things that are wrong. You already know that she's got the DNA from Eve. You already know that when you say up, she's going to say down. When you say left, she's going to say right. When you say black, she's going to say white. That's her job. And you understand that she's going to be very emotional and very quick to come to a conclusion where you're slower. I'm not saying you're slow, but you're slower. And she's gonna pull out, you know, the trump card when you get an argument. She's gonna cry, and you're not gonna know how to deal with that. And the spaghetti talk. You know, women speak 35,000 words a day on average, and men speak 15. She's gonna outtalk you. Know that. But your love for her is to be sacrificial, and your love for her is to be unconditional. Unconditional, that you might sanctify, and get this, and cleanse her with the washing of the water of the word. The word washing there it's in the continual Greek tense, which means it's a continual action. So your love is to be sacrificial, it is to be unconditional, and it is to be a constant and continual thing. And lastly, he tells us that he might present it to himself a glorious church, not having spot or wrinkle or any such thing. Ladies, right there, if you need a little operation, get rid of the wrinkles. Your husband is supposed to do that. You can say the pastor said that. Spot or wrinkle or any such thing, but that it should be holy and without blemish. So ought men to love their wives as their own bodies. The fourth thing is that it will bear fruit. All I have to do is look at your wife, and I can tell what your leadership looks like. All I have to do is look at your wife, and if she's a happy, blessed woman, I will understand that there's a man who understands sacrificial love. There's a man who understands that his love is to be unconditional. There's a man who understands that his love is to be a constant flow from him to her. And there's a man who understands that leadership bears fruit. Good, solid leadership bears fruit. Wives, submit to your husband, reverence him, respect him. Like the church is to respect Christ. The husband is the head. You're to come under that authority. But here's what that authority ought to look like. It ought to look like a man who's willing to lay down his life. It ought to look like a man who loves unconditionally. It ought to look like a man who continually and constantly has that love flowing from him to his wife. And it ought to look like a marriage that bears fruit. Amen? Well, let's read on. So ought men to love their wives. He that loveth his wife loveth his own body. Why? Because you're one. You're not separate. For no man ever yet hated his own flesh. Notice how much more instruction we have for the men than we do for the women. No man yet ever hated his own flesh, but he nourishes and cherishes. Two things, guys. I want you to write this down. Two things you're supposed to be doing. You're not only supposed to be nourishing, but you're supposed to be cherishing. And here's what I'm finding in our society today. Most men will come in my office and say, I don't get it. I don't understand it. You know, I provided her a nice house. She's driving a good car. You know, she's got nice clothes. I buy her things. I do all. I work hard, and she does not appreciate it. And I'll look at that guy, and I'll say, you're halfway home. Because now you've nourished her. But let me bring your wife in here and find out if she feels cherished. Because when you get home and you're tired, your job ain't done, bro. You don't get to sit in the easy chair and pick up the newspaper and grunt when it's dinner ready. You know, did you get the laundry done? Why does the house look like it does? It's not cherishing. It takes more of the Holy Spirit for you to get up and do the dishes. I'm finding this out. It takes more of the Holy Spirit to do the dishes than to speak in tongues. And I'm finding that vacuum cleaner is absolutely demon-possessed. I'm starting to vacuum, and I'm starting to load the dishwasher. I'm even starting to do laundry. Ladies, you can applaud. I'm starting to do these things. Because I'm realizing, and I realize it's a little late because I'm slow on brain damage, by the way. It's a little slow. I should have done it when they had kids. Yep. But I'm learning something. I'm getting there. You know, I turned that vacuum on the other day and it blew more dirt out. Then I had to take it over and take it all apart and clean. And I'm going, you know, man, my wife should. And he goes, why is it your wife's job to clean the vacuum cleaner? It's your job. And even last night, my wife can attest, every time I got up, because usually she gets up and gets something. She goes, want anything, honey? Oh, yeah, I'll have a cup of tea or I'll have a glass of water or this or that. But I'm learning that, you know what? I'm to be a servant.
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10: 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My wife and I just celebrated our three-month anniversary recently. We were talking about what led us to be able to get together. We've known each other for 20 years. We knew each other in college. We'd been friends. So many things. But we were talking about in her life, God said that I need you to worship me and to praise me and to tell people I am faithful. And she's like, okay, well, when you answer my prayer, I'll totally do that. He's like, no, I need you to do that now. I need people to see you praising me when you haven't received the answer yet. And because of that, because she did it, she's had some really cool opportunities to pour into others.
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22: 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As Christians, we're called to know the truth and be able to proclaim it. 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Enjoy digging deeply with Dr. Kyle as he takes us verse by verse through the powerful book of Ephesians, giving us a marvelous summary of the good news of Christ and its implications for our daily lives.
23: Please turn in your Bibles to Ephesians chapter 4, verses 31 through 32. Ephesians 4, 31 through 32. The letter of Ephesians was written by the Apostle Paul to the Christians living in the wretchedly pagan city of Ephesus, the capital city of Asia Minor. Paul wrote this while he was under house arrest in Rome, and he wrote it to lay a solid doctrinal foundation for these believers so that they could then live out those doctrines for the glory of God. We're now in the middle of the application section of this letter. So what then is the call now that we are saved? Well, Paul tells us to please God with our lives and to use our gifts within the church so that we can all be growing and so we can all be maturing in our faith and thus glorifying God with our lives in full measure. That's what Paul's already told us. So as Paul said, here's what we can practically do. Put off the old man. In other words, stop living like a non-believer and put on the new man day by day and live like a Christian is called to live, because this is who you now are if indeed you're a Christian. See, Paul has been showing us what the new man looks like, and it's all very practical. Now that you're saved, what? Well, stop lying. Tell the truth. Be angry, but don't sin, and don't harbor anger in your heart. Don't steal. Work hard. Be generous to God and be generous to others. Guard your speech so that you edify and impart grace to people. And always be sure to never grieve the Holy Spirit of God who lives in you. What grieves in sin grieves him. Not just the sins that have been listed, but all sin grieves your amazing God. So instead of grieving him, make it your aim to please him. Make it your aim to honor him. This God whom you love with passion. This God whom you love with fervor. Because this is the heart of the new person in Christ. See, Paul continues to show us what the new man looks like in the next couple of verses. Verse 32, let's look. Let all bitterness, wrath, anger, clamor, and evil speaking be put away from you with all malice. And be kind to one another, tenderhearted, forgiving one another, even as God in Christ forgave you. Now here in today's passage, we continue to find out what we're called to put on and what we are called to put off as new men and women in Christ. Beginning in verse 31, Paul shows us six more things that the new man in Christ puts off. And the first is bitterness. Put bitterness away from you. That is the old man. That is pagan. That is a mark of the unsaved world. And it shouldn't be a part of your life as a Christian. Put it away. Second, put away wrath. What is wrath? It's a tumultuous welling up of the spirit that seizes the person and moves him to just blaze up and boil sinfully over. Christians aren't those who can't control themselves, who can't control their emotions, but instead, by the power of the Spirit of God who lives in us and by the means of God that God gives in His Word to live the God-pleasing life, we are, and we can be more and more, self-controlled people, spirit-controlled people who are able to put off the old and to put on the new more and more for the glory of God. So put away wrath. Put it away. Third, the new man puts off anger. While wrath refers more to a passionate outburst of rage, look, anger refers to an inner, deep resentment that seethes, that smolders, and it's more of a settled indignation. Anger like this stinks. It's a stinky old garment that you shouldn't be wearing. Put it off. Fourth, the new man puts off clamor. Don't make a scene that doesn't reflect Christ or a Christian. Anytime you're in a discussion or an argument and you become aware that your voice is raised, that's when it's time to stop. Just stop. You say, but that's how I was raised. You know, we're yellers in our family. Yeah, it's sinful. And it doesn't reflect the new person in Christ. You're called to put it off. Fifth, the new man puts off evil speaking. Anything that gives Christ a bad name fits here. And this hits home because while we may not swear and we may not curse, we often talk about things that dishonor God, things that would never come from the mouth of Christ. And the call here is to put all that off. Sixth, the new man puts off malice. Put these away from you with all malice. Malice is a general term for evil that's the root of all kinds of vices. Malice speaks of ill will, wishing, and even plotting evil against people. We're called to be different. We're called to talk different. We're called to act different. We're called to reflect Christ and His Word. We love different things. We serve a different God. Everything is different. And it should show by what we put off, and it should show by what we put on. And the question is, does it show? Is it clear who you are, a Christian who loves Jesus with passion? Paul tells us it should be clear more and more in our lives. Is it? So, put off all these evil things, and then look. We're called to put on a few things here in verse 32. First, the new man puts on kindness. Isn't that good? So instead of malice and anger and bad speech, we're called to be kind to one another. You say, well, that's self-evident. Well, no, it's not. Because some Christians aren't kind to each other. They're mean. So Paul says this for a reason, see. For a reason. What is kindness? The word kindness technically describes that which is useful, suitable, excellent, and serviceable. Here, the main idea speaks of loving, affection, sympathy, friendliness, patience, pleasantness, gentleness, and goodness. Other words used to describe this kind of kindness are sweet, amiable, and virtuous. So the word describes a general kind of kindness and Christ-like attitude towards others. And this kind of attitude is to continue on throughout our lives. See, it's not a on-again, off-again kind of thing. No, it's a continual attitude of kindness and goodness towards each other. Let me ask you, are you a kind, pleasant, sweet, friendly, gentle, loving person to be around? Are you? If not, then something needs to change as a new person in Christ, as a truly saved soul, because this is something that Christians put on. You say, no, that's just who I am. I'm brash. I'm gruff. I'm rough around the edges. I'm prickly. Always have been. Always will be. No, that's not an excuse. Because kindness is a quality of a new person in Christ. And lame excuses won't change what Paul says must be a part of our lives more and more. Put this on and keep putting it on more and more. That is the call. Another word to describe kindness is the word soft. You go, oh, no. No way that's ever going to describe me. I'm a man. Okay, whatever. Christ was this way, and he was the ultimate man. Gentle, humble, meek, soft in the sense of being kind and gracious and caring and loving and perfect, and he was also bold and truthful. That's true too. We're called to be like him. Are you? In contrast to being hard and harsh and abrasive and mean and brash and cold. Second, the new man puts on tenderness. A synonym for tenderness is the word compassion. The Greek word used here is the word splanchnon, and it literally means inward parts. See, the people of the day believed that the seat of emotions wasn't in the heart, but it was in the intestines, in the bowels. So instead of saying, that man has a heart for God, they would say, man, that guy has the intestines for God. the guts for God. But this really describes a person who has pity, affection, love, and compassion for someone else from the heart, where that compassion just wells up from within and then expresses itself with action. It's a wonderful quality of the Lord, right? This compassion, this tenderness. I mean, tenderness and compassion is how God feels towards all of his children. Heartfelt affection and loving pity from deep within the heart of God towards you, towards me, towards us. He loves you, his child, see? And it's real, and it's intense, and it's from his heart, and it's passionate. See, God isn't remote or cold or merely analytical towards you, his beloved child, or your needs, but rather, God is deeply moved by the suffering and the plight of his hurting people. And it comes from deep within the Lord. It wells up inside him, and it's real, it's passionate, and it's genuine. And we are called to reflect that same tenderness and compassion to everyone, but especially to one another. And the question is, does this word describe you? Tenderness. Compassion. Deep inward feelings of pity and affection for one another. And does it show? In Romans 12, Paul's showing them how they're called to live out their faith in light of all that God's done for them, in light of all his mercies and blessings that God has so richly lavished upon them. Look what he says in verse 9. Let love, this is in Romans 12, let love be without hypocrisy. Verse 10. Be kindly affectionate to one another with brotherly love, in honor giving preference to one another. Verse 15. Rejoice with those who rejoice and weep with those who weep. And that is what real tenderness and compassion lived out looks like. Where we love with a godly love that's real. And this godly love is what marks us and sets us apart as Christians. But not only that, but we're to be kindly affectionate to one another with brotherly love. Now there, Paul uses the word Philadelphia instead of agape, which refers to the natural love among brothers. And then he has another word that refers to family affection. So we're to love God and others, and that love is to mark us in Christ. But then, in respect to the love of our Christian brothers and sisters, we're to be marked by a devotion that's characteristic of a loving, close-knit, mutually supportive, and caring family. And again, this is what biblical tenderness is all about. True love, heartfelt love and compassion, deep feelings for one another in the body of Christ that shows. Think about it. We're family. Whether you like it or not. We're family as this body of believers. And because we have fellowship with Jesus, we therefore have intimate, deep family relation fellowship with each other. what does this fellowship, this family unit look like? It's a sharing of lives together, praying together, crying together, laughing together, meeting real needs together, suffering together, serving together, worshiping God together, spreading the gospel together, helping each other along and sharing in the things of Christ. I mean, this is deep stuff here. And how's that possible without true compassion? How's that possible without true tenderness and heartfelt love and pity for each other in the midst of all the pains and struggles that we all have to face? It's not possible without that. Paul adds that we're to give preference to one another. What does that mean? It means this: I prefer you over me. And that's only possible when we truly care for one another. I have thought

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1: The Bible says that all things work together for good to those who love God and are called according to His purpose. All things, even things that look bad, God will cause them to work together for your good, for your blessing, in Jesus' name.
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2: Kind, have some mercy, because pains and trials abound. Someone next to you is worried about their child right now. Another is barely hanging on as they worry about their dying loved one. Another is dealing with sin done to them that no one else knows about, but they could use a smile or a hug or a prayer today. Another is dealing with an anniversary of their lost loved one. Another is worried about their finances. Another is struggling with an addiction or a disease or a lost loved one or myriads of other things. And tenderness is what's needed. And shouldn't it be freely given within the body of Christ? Anybody? Shouldn't it? And it's not just a checklist, but it's real and from the heart, because we love deeply and we love intensely because it's God's love that's flowing through us. And this is what Christians do. This is what new men and women do. This is the garment that we are to put on more and more and more. Tenderness, compassion, pity. Everybody's hurting. Third, the new man puts on forgiveness. Verse 32, man, we're hitting it hard, are we not? Forgiving one another, even as God in Christ forgave you. Question, is Christ forgiven you? If you're a Christian, are you forgiven? A little or a lot? A lot. Yeah, understatement. God in Christ conveys a sense of Christ's finished work being the means through which the Father can now forgive sinners like us. See, the underlying motive for believers to forgive others is God's action through Christ toward us. So the call here is to forgive one another. The word forgive here is from the Greek word charizomai, and it means to give freely and unconditionally, or to bestow as a gift of grace, and then to remit a debt, thus to forgive. So the call is to extend grace, to show forgiveness, and to bestow favor. The word's in the present tense, so the call is for this to be the believer's continual practice. To what? To forgive, to remit the debt, to bestow grace on those who don't deserve it. So we in Christ are to wear this garment at all times and in all places, no exceptions. So again, the question, how has God in Christ forgiven you? You say a lot, right? Infinitely. Infinitely. And that's key. I mean, we owe God a debt that we could never repay, not even for all of eternity because of our wretched sin against Him. We are all eternal debtors to Almighty God, eternal debtors. We've wronged Him greatly because of our sin, and in His holiness, the thing that offends Him most is what we are. Look, one sin separates us from Holy God forever. One sin makes us enemies of God. One sin's enough to condemn us to eternal hell. And if one sin does that, think of the position we're in apart from Christ. Think of the insurmountable weight of debt that we all owe. It's a debt we could never repay. It's mind-boggling that one sin is all it takes to condemn you to eternity in hell, because sin committed against an infinite and eternally worthy God is worthy of infinite and eternal wages. And that's how offensive it is to God. That's how serious it is. That's how wicked it is to Him. And then think about all the many sins that we commit every day, either in word, thought, or deed. And then add all those sins up that you've committed this year, last year, this decade, in your lifetime. Think how wretched and utterly offensive all that sin is to God, holy God, who hates every sin. And God could easily hold us accountable for these sins, and He could easily send us to hell, easily. He could say, pay up, and our only response is, I can't pay up. And He could easily give us what we deserve, the just punishment for our sin, which is eternal wrath, and He has every right to do that. We owe Him, we can't pay the debt, and even punishment for eternity won't pay up what we owe. And all we can do is plead His mercy, right? Lord, have mercy on me. The good news is that we have a merciful God, right? The good news is that for everyone who believes, for everyone who casts themselves down at the feet of Christ and humbly surrenders to Him in true repentant faith, for everyone who pleads mercy, the mercy of God from his heart, look, we receive what we don't deserve from God. Amen. Forgiveness. Forgiveness, it means everything. And because of Christ and the cross, our sins as Christians are removed as far as the east is from

0: The west, all our sins are cast into the depths of the sea. All our sins are cast behind his back. So every true believer stands forgiven of their sin that condemns them to hell because of Christ. Our debt of eternal wrath is canceled because of the cross. And this is indeed the best news in the history of the world. This is the best news a sinner could ever hear. Jesus, God the Son, was punished so all who believe could live. Jesus became our substitute for sin. As Christians, our sins were placed onto Jesus on the cross, and God punished him so that he wouldn't have to punish us who believe. So he died so that we who believe could live. Result? Forgiveness. Means everything. Means everything. Think, sinner, of what God has done for you. You deserve to go to hell, and so do I. That's what we deserve. And we get heaven. We deserve wrath and we get mercy. We deserve judgment. We get grace and heaven. This is everything. Forgiven. Forgiven. And now, the call, as men and women, new men and new women, now the call, being forgiven so greatly by the Lord God Almighty, now the call is to forgive one another in the same way God has forgiven us. That's the call. That makes sense, right? I mean, how can those truly forgiven not forgive when God has forgiven us of an infinitely greater debt? Right? Now, we have, having been forgiven of so much, we are now called to forgive each other. What would happen if we forgave others in the same manner that Christ has forgiven us? I mean, truly done that. How many families would be restored? How many marriages would be healed? How many friendships would be reconciled? Not only that, how many spiritual lives would be restored as well? See, when you refuse to forgive, you're in sin. And when you're in sin, then you're not in a right relationship with your God. And when you do that, your own communion with God is severed. It's hindered. One commentator said, if you look at your spiritual life and see a lack of power and depth, a lack of hunger for God's word, and a lack of love for the private place of prayer and communion, resulting in the loss of the richness in your relationship with God, it may be that there's a barrier of unforgiveness that you have built, which is preventing the Lord from giving you the forgiveness that issues in his sweet relationship with him. If that is the case in your life, the Lord isn't going to open up the flow of communion with him until you forgive where forgiveness is needed. And that's absolutely right. Sin blocks our fellowship. As Christians, when we sin, we're still saved, yes, but it hinders us greatly. And maybe worse than everything else, it hinders our deep fellowship with God. Put it off. Put off unforgiveness, put on forgiving others. Refusing to forgive hurts you more than anyone else. And the question is it worth it? No, it's not. And it's hypocritical. It makes a mockery of what God has so graciously and lavishly done for you. And it makes no sense. No one can possibly offend me to the extent that my sins have offended God. And so my call is to forgive. My call as a forgiven Christian is to forgive not only the little things done to me, but also the great things done to me. This is of God. See, this is Christianity. A couple of issues come up as we think about forgiveness, and we hit on this a bit a couple of weeks ago. One is this, that some things are pretty much impossible to forgive. So what then do we do? Well, because Jesus never gives stipulations on forgiveness, the call remains the call. And so for those things that we can't forgive, for those things that we can't let go of, then we go to God and we ask him in faith for his divine help to do through us what we can't do on our own. With God, and he lives in us, with God all things are possible. And so we ask for his divine help. And when we truly do that, he will help us. Another issue is this. What if they don't ask for forgiveness or if they don't even want forgiveness? Some have said, well, you can't forgive someone who hasn't sought it out. They say that forgiveness is conditional only to those who repent. But I disagree, because Scripture clearly emphasizes forgiving freely, generously, willingly, eagerly, and speedily from the heart. God forgave us when we were his enemies. God continues to forgive us constantly. Jesus prayed for forgiveness on those who were killing him, and we are to forgive in the same way that he forgave us. Look, I think most sins against us can simply be let go of without the person who offended us even knowing about it. Just let it go. Maybe someone said something hurtful, spiteful, mean-spirited. Why can't we just let it go and move on? Give them grace for the glory of God. Just let the forgiveness flow. Let the grace pour out of you. Be like Christ was towards you, towards them. Too often, we're concerned about being right, about getting justice, about being disrespected and getting the apology that we so rightly deserve. But in the whole scheme of things, who really cares? Let it go. Let God take care of that. Leave it to the Lord. Remember that it's not about you, and let the grace flow, remembering that God sees you and God will reward you for honoring Him. So, forgive. Let the grace flow. Put on this garment because this is what Christians do.
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9: 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Now, why is that frustrating? 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What I believe that should be, and how we should interpret that, is God will not give you more than you can handle with Him. God is our strength when we are weak. 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He is the one that can help us overcome every and any situation. So yeah, He's never going to give us anything more than we can handle with His strength.
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11: 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We're so glad you're here to listen. 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
12: We're walking through a little series talking about accepting God's invitations. In this session, specifically around a new kind of life, Christianity is not about joining a religion or a church or a community or a denomination or a thought club or an ethics community. It's about a completely new kind of existence. There's a new power demonstrated on our behalf as Christ followers that is intended to make our life after an encounter with Jesus significantly different than the life we knew before. Before a personal revelation of Jesus, our lives are under the authority of a spirit of darkness, and we are powerless to overcome it. We find ourselves victimized by unclean spiritual things. But Jesus of Nazareth extends to us the opportunity to be set free from that and to spend our lives in his eternal kingdom. Amen. It's transformational. It is not diminishing. If you've imagined that knowing Jesus and yielding to Jesus is about taking something away from you, you're right. He'll take away the authority of darkness. And if you love the darkness, then that could be somewhat threatening. But if we want to walk in the light, there's nothing diminishing about it. And if you're still kind of caught between that decision, be honest enough with yourself to acknowledge what it is you think Jesus is going to diminish. I have not known my faith in the Lord to be diminishing in any way, nor has it been my experience in walking through the journey with thousands and thousands of people. So I'm going to encourage you today to accept God's invitations for your life. That's certainly true of the new birth. It's true of that initiation point, but it's true throughout your journey as a Christ follower. We're talking about baptism a little bit. It's true in baptism. Jesus gives us the direction to believe and repent and be baptized. It is not like a suggestion. Jesus himself presents for baptism. So we're following in his pattern. And I think oftentimes we're very casual with the invitations of God. We treat them as if it's like the other invitations that come to our lives. Most of us are inundated with invitations of one sort or another. Some of them coveted, some of them not so much. And you have the responsibility of accepting or declining and all those things. And we kind of treat God in that way, as if we can accept or decline his invitations. Now, you may have that privilege, but to decline an invitation from God is a very serious matter. It's not incumbent upon him to extend another to you. It's very presumptive to think that Almighty God, the creator of heaven and earth, will repeatedly send to you an entreaty to cooperate with him. If you recognize an invitation from God before you, do everything in your power to respond. Amen. As fully as you know how. I haven't always done that as well as I might, but whenever I have done that, I have been most grateful. Invitations from God, we have such a diminished respect, reverence, fear of God that we treat his invitations as suggestions, prompts, casual nudges. Folks, the creator of heaven and earth doesn't give you a casual nudge. You may process it that way because of our sensitivity or lack thereof. But when God puts an invitation in front of us, it's a life-altering proposition. It may seem simple. It may be something as simple as forgiving or extending a voice of kindness, or it doesn't have to be dramatic. It doesn't have to involve large groups of people, but it has a connection with Almighty God, and our willingness to be obedient in those places, it opens the doors for trust, for greater opportunities. David was given the assignment to take down the greatest threat to the whole nation of Israel, a Philistine warrior by the name of Goliath that intimidated the entire Israelite army. And the qualifications David had was he was willing to trust God as a shepherd. He managed and protected the lives of the sheep with which he was entrusted with such determination against the ferocity of any predator that would come against them, and trusting God to bring those victories to him, that God said, I can trust him to overcome this intimidating Philistine warrior. You see, you and I, by accepting those invitations in the quiet, the simple, the overlooked, the insignificant places, we qualify ourselves then for other opportunities. Please don't diminish those. Psalm 35 and verse 1, I'll get to your notes, I promise. It says, contend, O Lord, with those who contend with me. Fight against those who fight against me. Can you believe you can pray that way? We're not always passive, folks. Contend with those who contend with me. Fight against those who fight against me. It doesn't stop there. Take up shield and buckler. Arise and come to my aid. Brandish spear and javelin against those who pursue me. Say to my soul, I'm your salvation. There's a whole bunch of those psalms. I like to read them, commit them to memory. I say them frequently. Contend with those who contend with me. Fight against those who fight against me. I don't have to, you do it. We all, I think, share that desire that God would fight for us, for our health, our peace, for our children, our grandkids, whatever it may be. But I think frequently we are equally focused on fighting with God, or maybe in plainer language, just resisting it. Like if I don't look, or if I don't think about it, or if I don't read my Bible anymore. You know, we get confronted with the truth of God, and it begins to encroach on some aspect of our lives where our self is still too dominant, and it's too fully occupied by what I want and what I think and what I feel. And we have a sense that God is inviting us away from that a bit, and we don't really want to yield that space. So we just think, nah, that couldn't be the Lord. It just couldn't be. But if we would respond to his invitations, this is it. We will find his benefits. Amen. The invitations of God are not for our diminishment. They're to bring fulfillment and contentment to us. Amen. And say, well, I think I would be happier if I got my own way. You understand the logic of that. It's like the small child is determined that the counsel of the parents is not helpful, that they know what's best. They know what their diet should consist of. They know what their sleep schedule should be. They understand what discipline is appropriate and inappropriate, and they resent the intrusion of their parental authority. Well, you and I lead lives much like that. We want to know what's best for us. And in our resistance to the Lord, we forfeit the benefits he would bring to us. Look at Romans 6 and verse 4. We are therefore buried with Christ through baptism into death, in order that just as Christ was raised from the dead through the glory of the Father, we too may live a new life. There's something better on the other side of Jesus. I know that we know that like up here. You're in the building on a weekend. So I understand we have it up here, but I just watch our body language. And actually, you do pretty well. If I get caught going the wrong direction in the lobbies before church, it feels like it's an old video game called Frogger. Some of you are old enough to remember that. That's what that always feels like. If I get in the way, I'm going to get smushed. But after church, then you have enthusiasm. Before church, you want your spot so that you get counted in attendance when God takes attendance. And if you're in your seat, you think you get a little extra mark. But after church, it's like, God help you if you get in the way. We become a force. You see, Jesus brings something better to us. Amen. It's not an obligation to be obedient to the Lord. It's the greatest privilege of our lives. It's not burdensome or intrusive. He has a new life for us. Look at Hebrews 2. How shall we escape if we ignore such a great salvation? He's talking about the angels that rejected what God had did for them, created beings who rejected what God had. Some very similar parallels to our own lives. This salvation, which was first announced by the Lord and was confirmed to us by those who heard it, God also testified to it by signs and wonders and various miracles and gifts of the Holy Spirit distributed according to his will. This journey he's describing includes miracles, God-directed announcements, signs, wonders, the gifts of the Spirit of God. And he describes it as a great salvation. Not just a ticket for eternity. The Greek word that's used, translated saved in the New Testament, doesn't just have to do with your spiritual change. It's talking about physical healing, spiritual freedom, a total transformation of your person. You know, so often we imagine we're doing things for God. I go to church. I volunteer a little bit. I even give some money. I try to be kind. These are the things I do for God. But in reality, God's doing something for us. He's freeing us from our brokenness, from our desperation. He's bringing a purpose to our lives. We're careening through life trying to satisfy something within us that can't be satisfied apart from God. And we have a revelation of Jesus, and we begin to find contentment and purpose and peace. And the Spirit of God begins to show us how we offload the hatred and the anger and the resentment and the rejection and the burdens. And too often we resist him. When you respond to God's invitation, something supernatural happens on your behalf. I want to walk you through. Some of it's familiar, I'm certain, I would hope, to many of you. But participating in the kingdom of God, how's it accomplished? It's not beyond us, folks. You don't have to have a PhD in multiple languages. In John chapter 3 and verse 1, Jesus gives us counsel. He said there was a man of the Pharisees named Nicodemus, a member of the Jewish ruling council. So he's a very religious man. He's concerned about God. This man has invested his whole life in the pursuit of God. He's not a pagan. And he recognizes in Jesus something unique, something noteworthy, something worth inquiring about, something worth pursuing, even if it puts him at odds with his peer group somewhat, because it did. So Nicodemus comes to Jesus, and he came to Jesus at night, and he said, "Rabbi, teacher, we know you're a teacher who's come from God. No one could perform the miraculous signs you're doing if God were not with him. You don't fit my framework. I don't understand how you can have the kind of authority you do. I wouldn't be looking for it to be delivered from somebody that came from Nazareth. You're outside my expectational frame, but nobody could do what you're doing unless God was with you." And Jesus said, "I tell you the truth." And you know when you see that phrase, right? Buckle up. He's about to say something that's unbelievable. That's why he said, "No, really, I'm telling you the truth. I tell you the truth. No one can see the kingdom of God unless he's born again."
11: Before we return to today's message, Pastor Allen wants to share a book to help you be free from worry.
12: In the Sermon on the Mount, Jesus said a half a dozen times, "Do not worry." Not a suggestion, it's a directive. I have a question. Are you living in obedience to Jesus, or are you ignoring him? We got a new book, it'll help you. It's called Freedom from Worry. It's really a how-to guide to live a life in the peace that Jesus promised us. You don't have to have a life choked with fear and anxiety and worry. You can be free. Let's cooperate with Jesus. It's the best way to walk through our days, I promise.
11: 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Now, let's get back to Pastor Allen with his message called Accepting God's Invitations, A New Life. 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
12: None of us can participate in the kingdom of God without a new birth, without a transformation from one kingdom to another. We can call it salvation. We can call it conversion initiation. You can call it the new birth. You can call it being saved. The terms are interchangeable to me, but they all describe a movement from one kingdom to another. So the $64,000 question becomes, how do you accomplish that? Do you join the right church? Do you recite the right creed? Is it about a moral code or a dietary set of rules? How do you accomplish the new birth? Jesus cared about Nicodemus enough. He didn't just demurely say, oh, thank you for the compliments. The miracles have been quite remarkable, haven't they? That blind guy, did you see the look on his face when he could see? Jesus could have taken such an easy path. He confronted Nicodemus. He said, you can't participate in the kingdom of God by being observant. It requires a new birth. And the same is true for you and me. Look at Romans 10 and verse 9. If you confess with your mouth Jesus is Lord and you believe in your heart that God raised him from the dead, you will be saved. For it's with your heart that you believe and you're justified, and it's with your mouth that you confess and you are saved. He didn't mention going to church or joining the right group or reading the right translation of the Bible. I'm not saying those things don't have significance, but they're not of primary importance. The doorway into the kingdom of God begins with what you say and what you believe. You have to choose in your heart Jesus of Nazareth first as Christ, as Messiah, as the anointed Son of God. You have to accept that by faith. You're not going to get a laminated card delivered by Amazon to your home. You will have to choose to believe that. But that in itself is not adequate. I've studied in some remarkable institutions with people who've given their lives to studying the Bible, and they're not Christ followers. They always bewildered me a bit. And they would talk about Jesus in some remarkable terms. In both theology schools here and at Hebrew University, I met some professors that had the highest regard for Jesus. As a healer, a miracle worker, a teacher. But there's the step that follows that is to acknowledge Jesus as Lord. That makes that personal. There's a surrendering in that. When you yield yourself to someone as Lord, there is a point of submission in that. Jesus, be Lord of my life. I'm not just asking you for a ticket to heaven so that I can remain Lord. That's not the nature of the bargain. The transformation, the power of God at work within us to help us become free and to overcome the challenges is unleashed when we say, Jesus, I acknowledge my need. I can't do this for myself. Be Lord of my life. And then I think there's one more expression of that that follows when we begin to serve him as king. See, that's when you lose all the embarrassment. You're no longer reluctant. You're not hesitant because you recognize the one who is Lord of your life is the King of all the kings and the Lord of all the lords. Amen. When that revelation breaks through in your heart, you will lose the reluctance to identify with Jesus because you'll recognize that everything is in submission to him and he chose you. See, it isn't that I chose Jesus. He chose me before I chose him. Now, before you get too inflated about that, you can help anybody else find their way into the kingdom because he chose them too if we'll cooperate with that. But Jesus as Christ, the Messiah, as my Lord and my King is transformational. You believe it in your heart and you say it with your mouth. If you've never done that intentionally, purposefully, intending to yield your life to the Lord, we will give you an opportunity today. It's a personal choice, and it brings about personal change. Look in Luke 3 and verse 7. John said to the crowds coming to be baptized, this is John the Baptist, the predecessor to Jesus, the one preparing the way, the forerunner. He said, you brood of vipers, who warned you to flee from the coming wrath? Those are not flattering words in any time. Bunch of snakes. I mean, if you know the larger context, he said the prostitutes and the thieves are responding to this message more readily than you bunch of snakes. Produce fruit in keeping with repentance and don't begin to say to yourselves, we have Abraham as our father. I tell you that out of these stones, God can raise up children for Abraham. How often do we put things in front of the transformational power of God? We belong to the right group. We behave in the right way. We take communion with the right color juice. We baptize in the right kind of pool. We initiate all sorts of points of self-righteousness, things that we imagine that give ourselves standing and status with God. Personal changes. Look at Matthew 18. The disciples came to Jesus and said, "Who's the greatest in the kingdom of heaven?" I like reading about the disciples because I feel as goofy as they are. Can you imagine going to Jesus, like with your best friends, and saying, "Tell us, which one of us is really the best?" I mean, you kind of cringe when you think about it. No, really now. I mean, you know John and James and Andrew. Which one of us do you think? And you're going like, "Oh, please, this is not going to end well, fellas." When you're reading it, you know, but don't we all get in those places? We're offended. We're a little bruised. Somebody didn't recognize our spirituality. Don't they know? They didn't recognize our service, our faithfulness. Don't you know which one of us is the greatest? I mean, at the very least, he's going to say, "Oh, the whole group of you, I recruited you. You're the best of the best." How easily we get into the ditch in that way. The Bible says that pride goes not before the fall. That's the idiom we use. The Bible says pride goes before destruction. We don't want to do that. Watch what Jesus says to him. "Which one of us is the best? Which one of us?" He called a little child and had him stand among them. And he said, "I tell you the truth." Oh, put the helmet on. "I tell you the truth, unless you change and you become like little children, you will never enter the kingdom of heaven." Don't tell me I recruited you. Don't tell me you saw miracles. Jesus says that later in the Gospels. He said, "Many will present themselves to me and say, 'Lord, I did miracles in your name. I cast out demons in your name. I did all the things.' And I'll say, 'Depart from me. Go away from me. I don't know who you are.'" Jesus said, unless you change and become like little children, not childish. We have enough childish Christ followers. Childlike, there's an enormous difference. Personal change. Remember the question, right? Participating in the kingdom of God, Jesus described it as a new birth, a new life, a new beginning, a new creation. But it involves a personal choice, it involves personal change, and it also includes personal accountability. Look at Romans 1. "For since the creation of the world, God's invisible qualities, his eternal power, and his divine nature have been very clearly seen, being understood from what has been made, so that men are without excuse." You need to understand that. God has presented himself to every human being. Different ways. We have different levels of responsibility to whom much is given, much is required. If you speak the English language, there's a much higher sense of responsibility for you. You can't truly be a significant scholar of Scripture in an academic sense without learning the English language. But to every person, God's given a revelation of himself, so that men are without excuse, he says. Look at the far. "Although they knew God, they neither glorified him as God nor gave thanks to him." If you refuse to give glory to God, if you refuse to acknowledge that God is not like us, that he's beyond us, he's different from us, he's the creator of all things, that he holds the world and the universe together by the authority of his word. There's such an arrogance that this is so prevalent today. The spirit of Antichrist is so prevalent in our world. You hear Jesus mocked on a regular basis by all the forms of communication that cascade over us. I don't think you can turn on a broadcast program or look at social media or pick up a print piece without there being, sometimes they're subtle, sometimes they're very blatant, mocking the authority of God. You need Christ followers. You need people of faith in your inner circle, people that you purposely spend discretionary time with to help encourage you, to affirm your faith. because I'm telling you, the voices that are crying against it are overwhelming.
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20: The Bible says that Jesus Christ himself created the angels. Not the Holy Spirit, not God the Father. Jesus. The Bible says Jesus created the angels.
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21: 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Now, this is a series about who Jesus really is, not the Jesus of popular opinion, but the Jesus of the Bible, God Himself, who stepped into our world. And in this message, we'll discover that Jesus is the very one who created the angels. You see, people are fascinated by angels, but most of what we picture is wrong. The Bible shows us powerful, awesome creatures who worship God without ceasing. And the amazing truth is that Jesus Christ Himself made them. So today, Pastor Jack teaches us that the angels were created with a passion to worship God. They never grow tired or bored, and if we're honest, they probably wonder why we don't worship with the same joy. Before we get into the message, I had a chance to sit down with Pastor Jack and talk about it with him. So let's get into that. Christ and the angels. This is really interesting. You tell this incredible story about a man named Glenn who was pulled from a burning car by just an ordinary-looking stranger who then just vanished. Mm. It happened with the door still crushed in, right? Still shut. It never opened. Walk us through that one real quick, would you?
0: Yeah, I was at a men's gathering at the church back in those days that I was attending. And he would be there early in the mornings to prepare the breakfast for the men's gathering once a week. And we actually thought he was killed. In fact, even when the first responders showed up, they immediately assumed that they would have to somehow extract his body from the wreckage. It was just beyond survivable. But he was alive, not only alive, but when he made his recovery, he began telling his family, and eventually he told the church, this is what happened.
9: Yeah.
0: And it was quite remarkable. And even the officers, the traffic officers, had made mention in their report that they were looking at the vehicle expecting to find his body, where he was out and away from the vehicle, laying down on the grass when he came to. And they talked about how there was no way for him to have been ejected. He technically should have been cut in half, yeah, by the nature of the accident.
9: Mm-hmm.
0: And then he went on to say that he remarkably, without him knowing, he slouched down at the second of impact. He saw this individual speaking to him, helping him through this location of the crash, which is impossible. And then this individual was comforting him and said, you're going to be fine. And then he was out and came to with the officers discovering him and then arousing him to being awake. And look, that doesn't happen every day, but yeah, we do know from the life of several in Scripture and the Gospels that it does happen. So we need to be always very aware and conscious of the fact that people around us, maybe they're not exactly people around us. Maybe there's a person that is an angelic presence, an angelic deliverer, because the Bible tells us that we need to be careful how we treat strangers, because unknowingly we could be entertaining an angel. I mean, that's like TV stuff, man. And yet it's what the Bible says.
21: You know, my grandmother had these plaster of Paris cherubs up on the wall in the bathroom. Back when I was a kid, I thought, oh, that must be what an angel looks like. A fat little plaster of Paris.
0: They definitely do not look like that.
21: This is good stuff. Let's get into this. Christ and the angels.
20: This morning we come to a very, very interesting, and you know what? Look around you today. Obviously a very exciting topic. People are nuts about angels. They got angels everywhere. They got angel lapel buttons. They got angel ties. They've got angel, little angel things on license plates, bumper stickers, and it's just a craze right now. And I don't know if it's just national or worldwide, but it's everywhere. But the interest in angels has always been. Ever since the beginning of time, there seems to be this mysterious curiosity regarding angels and what they're all about and how they traverse regarding the heavenly realm and regarding earth. You might want to jot this down. Out of the 34 books of the Bible, you know, the Bible's one book, but it's made up of 66 books. Out of the 66 books of the Bible, 34 of them make reference to angels. And by the way, they are some awesome creatures. They are angels. They're not like, you know, angels that you see in drawings or what some artist might render. I understand that the New Age movement is really big on angels. And they have these cute angels. Have you seen them? They're angels and they're like waving, you know, and they got a big smile. I'm not saying angels don't smile, and I'm not saying angels don't wave. But every instance of an angel appearing in the Bible, the people are greatly affected. More often than not, they are absolutely scared to death of the angelic appearance. Daniel, when he sees the angel that appears to him while he's praying, it says in the end of Daniel's book, Daniel chapter 12, it says there that the angel and his appearance left me, Daniel, sick for many days, and all strength had left him, and he laid in bed by having an encounter with an angel. That's an awesome thing. So whatever our perception or our understanding of angels might be, it's probably wrong. And you know you've heard me say this before. It is pathetic that in some of your bathrooms or somewhere in your hallway, you might have a little fat cherub on your wall with a little arrow and is a little baby somewhere around 11 or 12 months of age with little stubby wings and big round butt. Have you noticed? And he's just there like little Cupid. And he's so cute. Now, that's not in the Bible. You know, you don't see those kind of angels in the Bible. You see these awesome creatures that you're going to get a look at this morning. And remember this, and we'll see it as we go through. But those of you who might be new, jot this down. The Bible says that Jesus Christ himself created the angels. Not the Holy Spirit, not God the Father, Jesus. The Bible says Jesus created the angels. And that's pretty amazing. We'll see just exactly how that all works. We know, first of all, that there are some angels that never leave the presence of God. Did you know that? In Revelation chapter 4, verse 6 through 8, you might want to jot that down and listen. Or if you can, by the way, we have a lot of verses this morning, so you might want to run with me as we give you these passages. But by way of introduction, we know that there are some angels who never leave the presence of God. Revelation 4, 6 says that before the throne, there was a sea of glass like crystal. And in the midst of the throne and around the throne were four living creatures. This is how John describes them. Full of eyes from in the front and in the back of them. The first living creature looked like a lion on one side. The other side of him looked like a calf. And the other side of him looked like a man. And the other side, he looked like a flying eagle. And it says there, then the fourth living creatures, each having six wings, full of eyes. That ought to blow your mind. Put that in your bathroom or on your hallway, huh? Having eyes, full of eyes, around and within. And they do not rest day or night, saying, holy, holy, holy. Lord God Almighty, who was, who is to come. By the way, that is a reference to Jesus Christ. Did you know that? The one who was, who is to come. But they say it three times, holy, holy, holy. Personally, holy for the Father, holy for the Son, holy for the Spirit. They rest not day and night saying that in the presence of God for all eternity. Now, you might think, wow, that's a long time. Don't they get tired? They're there for a long time. Easy answer to your question. There is no time in eternity. The moment that they're there is the moment that is, and it's the moment that there will always be, and you don't have to worry about time. It's eternal. We know from scientific examination that wherever there's a material or physical realm, time exist. And when there is no physical appearance or physical attributes of this universe as we know it, there is no time. And scientists have been able to bombard atoms, and for a millisecond, nanoseconds actually, have been able to cause time in a chamber to stand still. Interesting. Flirting with eternity, where there is no time. There are some angels that appear before his throne to give God reports. Interesting. In Job chapter 1, verse 6, Job 1, 6 says, "And there was a day when the sons of God," a reference to the angelic host, "came and presented themselves before the Lord, and Satan came among them." More on him later. But Jesus Christ himself was aware of and taught regarding the existence of angels. You can buy many books on angels. I'm going to encourage you to be careful about that. I want to recommend three books to you that are very good. Billy Graham's book, Angels, Angels, Angels, is a good book. There's a book by Merrill Unger that's currently out of print. It's called Angels and Biblical Demonology, written back in the 1950s. Very, very good book. And there's a book entitled God's Secret Agents by Donald Gray Barnhouse. I believe the same title is shared by Greg Laurie. I think Greg Laurie stole that title from Donald Gray Barnhouse and wrote a book recently about it as well. God's Secret Agents. Who? Angels. And by the way, they are very, very real and equally powerful. You need to realize that. You know, we kind of make jokes about angels, and yet angels will, as we'll see in the Bible, make no joke one to another about other angels. The Bible says even the most highest ranking angels of heaven do not joke around about Satan, who was once a cherub or a very special angel. They don't mess around. They don't joke around about it. So this morning, we want to look at our first point. There'll be three of them this morning. And the first thing we want to consider this morning regarding Christ and the angels is that Christ has created the angels. It's an amazing fact. A lot of people don't realize this, but Christ has created the angels. In Colossians chapter 4, Colossians chapter 1, that is, verses 14 to 16, it says, "Therefore, in whom we," that is Jesus, "have the redemption through his blood, the forgiveness of sins. He is the image of the invisible God, the firstborn," or the preeminent one, "over all of creation. For by him all things were created, that are in heaven and that are on earth, visible and invisible, whether they be thrones," you ought to mark that in your Bible, "thrones, dominions, or principalities, or powers. All things were created through Jesus Christ and for Jesus Christ." And so the first thing that we'll see this morning regarding the fact that Christ has created the angels, in his

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1: What is the way to God? Jesus said, I am the way, the truth, and the life. No one comes to the Father except by me. So now we know that the way to God is through Jesus Christ, our Savior.
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2: They have a soul. When they die, there's no more consciousness. That's not true about the human being. The human lives forever, in heaven or in hell. The Bible makes it very clear. Angels live forever. We'll talk about that later. But we want to look at the passion that angels have to worship God. The passion that angels have to worship them. Jot that down if you haven't already. Christ and the created angels. The first thing we see is that they have a passion to worship God. They have what is called a free moral agency. They can choose to worship Him or not. Angels can choose to obey Him or not. Revelation 4:8. We read it a moment ago. Let me read it again. They worship God with meaning. I laugh because, you'll see why I'm laughing in a minute. Revelation 4:8. The four living creatures, each having six wings full of eyes within and without, and they do not rest day and night, saying, Holy, holy, holy, Lord God Almighty, who was, who is to come, the Almighty. Listen, one angel, this, by the way, we'll address it later, is a seraphim. It's a type of angel. Weird angel. Sounds scary. They have a face, or they have a head. They have one head. They have a face of a man pointing this way. Remember how it said they have eyes on the front and back? They have two eyes that look this way. By those who are not here and listening in, they have two eyes that face north. Face of a man. Then there's a face of an ox. What you would think would be the side of the ear, the eastward side, it's a face of an ox with two eyes looking that way. On the back side, there's a face of a cow. Or I'm kind of goofing that up. It's a man. It is, the lion's coming. The lion's on the other side. Thank you. A man, an ox, a lion facing south with two eyes, and on the left side, an eagle, of course, with two eyes. And interesting, all those animals, including the bird, the eagle, have eyes facing forward on its head. This one seraphim has one head with four faces. That ought to keep you up all night if you saw one, don't you think? And it's got six wings. And it says while they are in the presence of God, they shield their body with two of their wings. Why do they need to shield their body? I don't know. It's interesting though, isn't it? And with two other wings, they cover their faces. They can't look at them, it appears. And then with the remaining two wings, remember they have six, they must fly like the Dickens with those two wings in His presence. Because it says, and with two, they do fly. Seraphim, amazing. And what is their message? Holy, holy, holy, Lord God Almighty, who was, who is to come, the Almighty. Now, do you think up there they're going, holy, holy, holy, Lord God Almighty, who was, who is to come, who is the Almighty? Okay, now you say it. This side of my face, you say it. Oh, no, they're not bored. For all eternity, they mean exactly that. And they are in absolute awe. Angels worship God. And I bet you that angels are in some sort of a shock that we don't worship God more. They must scratch their head and four faces, stroking those chins, saying, what is wrong with those people down there? When worship is saying, why don't they all just praise God instead of thinking about the meatloaf, or did I unplug the iron? Now, I just lost 50% of you by bringing those two topics up. They worship God with a passion. So should we. Isaiah chapter 6, verse 3 says, and one cried, saying to another, holy, holy, holy. Hey, it sounds like the same story, isn't it? Is the Lord of hosts, and the whole earth is full of His glory. Isaiah chapter 6, verse 3. In their creation,

0: that is the creation of the angels. We know this, that they existed before the physical world was created. How do we know that? They existed before the physical world was created. We know that for a fact because Job chapter 38 verse 7 tells us that at his creation, the morning stars, it's another reference to angels, sang together, and all the sons of God shouted for joy. Another reference to angels in the Old Testament, sons of God in the Old Testament. Morning stars and sons of God. They sang at the day of creation. Isn't that neat? I wonder what they sang. I wonder how they sang. I wonder what it sounded like. It must have been incredible. We know that angels were created, as I said earlier, free moral agents or having a free moral capacity, meaning that they can choose. You and I are living in a world right now that everybody's complaining and arguing. I want the right to choice. I want the right to perform an abortion or not. I want our right to choose this and our right to choose that. You can choose anything you want, person. Anything you want, Christian or non-Christian, you can choose anything you want. Just know this. Your choice will result in answering to God for your choice. You and I have been brought up in a culture that says there is no responsibility regarding our decisions. This is humanism that we live in. Well, go ahead and do what you want. If it feels good, do it. What they don't tell you is later you're going to reap of your bad decisions or your good decisions. Oh, every one of us have a choice. No doubt about it. Am I pro-choice? You bet I'm pro-choice. I think everybody should choose Jesus Christ and live. Hebrews chapter 1, verse 6 tells us, but when he, again, brings forth the firstborn into the world, speaking of Jesus, he says, let all of the angels worship God. That's interesting. That's Hebrews 1, 6. The Lord says, when he brought forth Jesus, the word means brought into the world as a physical being, Christ born in Bethlehem. The Father turns to the angelic realm and says, all you angels, worship him. Well, they didn't get up and go, all right. They like couldn't wait to get going. I can prove this in a moment. You'll see. Revelation chapter 22, verse 9. It says, an angel announces to John, and the spectators worship God. Listen, we know that angels possess a will and they possess emotions. Did you know that? Angels possess a will and emotions. In Luke chapter 2, verse 9, concerning angels, it says, and behold, an angel of the Lord stood before the shepherds, that's in the hills of Bethlehem, and the glory of the Lord shone around about them, and they were greatly afraid. Then the angel said to the shepherds, do not be afraid. For behold, I bring you good tidings of great joy, which will be to all people. That means Gentiles too. For there is born to you this day in the city of David, the Savior, who is Christ the Lord. And this will be the sign to you. You will find the baby wrapped in swaddling clothes, lying in a food trough for cattle, or otherwise known as a manger. And suddenly there was with the angel a multitude of heavenly hosts praising God, saying this, glory to God in the highest, and on earth peace, goodwill toward men. Actually, in the Greek, it's actually this. The angels announce, glory to God in the highest, and among men of goodwill, peace be to them. Interesting. So great is this passion. Hebrews 13, chapter 13, verses 1 and 2 says, continue to love one another as true brethren. Don't forget to be kind, listen, to strangers that might pass by. For some who have done this have unknowingly entertained and ministered to angels. What are you saying, Jack? Well, the Bible says in various places that angels have the ability to appear as mortal human beings and then disappear. Isn't that wild?
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0: 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And please, if you're ever in the Southern California area, come see us at Calvary Chapel Chino Hills. We'd love to see you there in person. It has been so good to be with you today, and I pray you find yourself in the grace and mercy of our Lord Jesus Christ. 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
13: There is tremendous work to be done that should just encourage us all, excite us. 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I'm part of the people of God. As God is using me, as I am committing myself to generosity and prayer, God is using this far beyond what we would ask or imagine, and it has been His nature all along.
2: 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In today's episode, Pastor Brian shares the second half of a lesson from Philippians chapter 1. As Paul writes in prison, he declares that he can rejoice because God has placed him there to proclaim Christ and advance the message of the gospel. 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And while you're there, look for Pastor Brian's new book, Are We Living in the Last Days? With a balanced biblical explanation about the book of Revelation and Christ's return, Pastor Brian will help you understand the hope that unites all Christians. Let's hear now from Dr. Brian Chappell as he shares the second half of the lesson, Unstoppable Joy.
13: On this Sunday, let me ask that you would look in your Bibles to the book of Philippians, chapter 1, as we will be looking at verses 12 through 18. Let me ask that you would stand as we would honor God's word, Philippians 1, verses 12 through 18. Important to remember that as Paul writes, he is in prison and surely wondering what God is up to. Philippians chapter 1 and verse 12, Paul writes, I want you to know, brothers, that what has happened to me has really served to advance the gospel, so that it has become known throughout the whole imperial guard and to the rest that my imprisonment is for Christ. And most of the brothers, having become confident in the Lord by my imprisonment, are much more bold to speak the word without fear. Some, indeed, preach Christ from envy and rivalry, but others from goodwill. The latter do it out of love, knowing that I am put here for the defense of the gospel. The former proclaim Christ out of selfish ambition, not sincerely, but thinking to afflict me in my imprisonment. What then? Only that in every way, whether in pretense or in truth, Christ is proclaimed, and in that I rejoice. Yes, and I will rejoice. We'll finish that sentence next week. For now, let's pray together. Father, teach us what it means to be a people in whom you are working beyond what we would expect, beyond the trial, beyond the hardship, to actually believe that you are working so in our lives for the advance of the gospel. We are a community that feels some stress now of employment, of industry, of economy. There are others who feel much pressure from family circumstances that are very hard. But in all, we would pray that you are working in such a way that our own testimony might be a week from now, or a month from now, or 20 years from now. What happened to me really served to advance the gospel. Give us the eyes of faith and hearts made strong because we have heard your word. We ask in Jesus' name. Amen. Please be seated. God's works of providence are his most holy, wise, and powerful, preserving and governing of all his creatures and all their actions. And I think what that means for us, not just from an ancient story, but what would it mean for those of you who are going through the job upheaval right now, or your family's under pressure such as you never knew, or your children in some ways at tension with you, and you think this cannot possibly be good. It is not good. But all things can be worked together for good with hearts that say, God, this is so hard, but I trust you. Because then the works of providence begin to work in such a way that it actually increases people's boldness for the gospel. Did you catch that in verse 14? And most of the brothers, having become confident in the Lord by my imprisonment, are much more bold to speak the word without fear. One of the reasons they're bold is even they begin to see the works of providence. What, the palace guard believes now? There are saints in the household of Caesar? God's doing something. But the other thing that's happening is that boldness begets boldness. When you see people standing for the Lord against all odds, against the horrors of the world, when you see that, you say, there's something real in what they believe. This Christianity thing is not just about appearance and prosperity and getting along. I mean, there's something real. These people are willing to sacrifice everything, risk everything to stand for their Lord despite horror in their lives. There must be something concrete and real to this gospel. And so people become more committed, more bold to it. I think of it in my own life. You know, in just a few days, I will be in Belfast, Northern Ireland. I've been there before. Some of you may remember the great tensions during what they called the Troubles, when Protestants and Roman Catholics murdered each other because of politics that paraded as religion. Being there just a couple of years ago, I was with a young pastor who's ministering in a part of Belfast where it's an older church. Just a few older people left, and I began to walk with this young pastor who's taking his family into a very troubled neighborhood, and walked with him on a Sunday morning as he began to collect his congregation, going to a set of apartments and knocking on a door, and I'm a little scared because there's graffiti from militant gangs that are on the wall of the apartment building, and he knocks on the door, and as a woman greets him in her bedclothes, he says, Mary? Church is in 30 minutes. You need to get the kids. You need to come. And then we're driving along, and he sees another young woman with her kids in a stroller. Elizabeth, 20 minutes. Need to be done with your walk so you can come to church. And as we're driving by what is their equivalent of a 7-Eleven, he sees one of the attenders of his church go inside, and he knows what's going to go on. So he pulls up into the 7-Eleven. He goes to the liquor aisle. And he says, Betty, this is not the answer. Church is in 10 minutes. You need to be there. And I think, this is a bold man. And I think of how easy my life is and how much more willing I'm to be bold because I see people living in boldness for the sake of the gospel. It's what we recognize Paul says when you believe in the providence of God. It's not only advancing the gospel, it's giving boldness to his people. And that providence is happening because we believe the gospel itself is powerful. It's not just that there's this blind providence. It's not just the equivalent of luck or fate. There is this working of God. And the way that he works is through his gospel. When we believe that this gospel has power, we are willing to proclaim it with this kind of boldness. The gospel power that's being expressed is odd to us. Do you remember the apostle says in verse 15, some are preaching Christ from envy and rivalry. Others are doing it out of love for me, and then he begins to describe more of that. Some are actually trying to hurt me by preaching the gospel. They think I've got too much fame. They think I'm getting too much attention. And so they are preaching the gospel so they'll get more prestige. And they actually want to hurt me. They want my ministry to fail so that theirs will succeed. Like there's nobody in any church that ever did that. I hope that ministry fails so that ours succeeds. Paul says, I don't care. Because whether they are preaching the gospel for pretense or pure motives, what happens as a consequence? Do you remember?
14: Verse 18, what then? Only that in every way, whether in pretense or in truth, Christ is proclaimed, and in that I will rejoice. Listen, you preach the gospel for good motives or bad. As long as you preach the gospel, I'm going to cheer for you. I'm going to rejoice. Why? Because Paul is saying this gospel has its own inherent power. That it's not based upon the virtue of the one who's doing it. There are people who are preaching out of wrong motives. And yet as long as they say what's true, the gospel's got the power to work into people's hearts. That's even true if you think about Paul. I mean, think about the virtue that's in the one writing here. He used to kill Christians, to persecute them, to separate husbands from wives, to separate mothers from their families, all for the sake of what he thought was a good cause. And now this same former murderer of Christians and persecutor of the church is in prison. Boy, there's a testimony for you. And yet Paul is saying, it does not matter. As long as I am saying what is true of the gospel and others are saying what is true of the gospel, it has its power to advance in the world. Just a silly example, it's almost like if you say, it does not matter if Jimmy Olsen holds the kryptonite or Lex Luthor holds the kryptonite. Both are still dangerous to Superman, right? It's got its own power. It's not the virtue of the person or the nature of the person. It's saying to you and to me, we want to check out. My family knows me. They know my weaknesses. My coworkers know how I've messed up. People hear me when I cuss and get angry, and they think I've got no way to share the gospel. Listen, I'm not saying that's a great way to share the gospel. I'm saying the gospel can work beyond you if you'll say it. I'm saying it has its own internal power. It has the power to save even people like us. That's the message. And so when Paul is saying, listen, I want you to know this gospel, whether you hear it from good people or bad people, if you'll hear the gospel, it's got the power to transform you. I know it from my own life in ways I don't want to bring up too often, but I need you to know, I know the conversion of my brother, who is now in prison, was a consequence of another man in the holding cell ministering to my brother when he was terrified and afraid. And I recognized the man was in the holding cell because he was guilty of some crime too. And yet he was the one who took the words of the gospel and said them to my brother that led to his eternal salvation. It does not matter the virtue of the person. The virtue of the gospel is what we promote. And if we will say what the gospel is, if we will be true to its nature and content, then God is working beyond us to accomplish what he intends. And that is the great blessing. I just think of the people of courage who are willing to do that. You know, in this town, if some of you know him, Jerry Trachek, you know, Peoria Rescue Mission, and there are not many more courageous people on the face of the planet, I will tell you. I sometimes go with Jerry and I'm embarrassed. Really, Jerry, would you say that to those people? And he just does. And you say, praise God, I need to be as courageous as he. His trust in the gospel, taking to the down and outs, to the drug addicted, to the people in the awfulest straits because he believes in the gospel. And when you have that sort of profound belief in the power of the gospel itself, it makes you courageous for God's purposes. And that's his calling. And he's not calling just special people. He's just calling people to be part of this belief in the profound nature of the gospel so that they will speak. We believe in the power of God's providence, the power of God's gospel. But ultimately, we have to believe, if we're to be the church of Jesus Christ, in the power of God's people.
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14: We believe in the power of God's providence, the power of God's gospel, but ultimately we have to believe, if we're to be the church of Jesus Christ, in the power of God's people. I mean, recognize there's a couple of people on display here. I mean, there's the one kind of on stage, the Apostle Paul. And we recognize that that person is being used despite an awful past and an embarrassing present. But he's still teaching us things, isn't he? The Apostle Paul there in prison is teaching us, don't waste your contacts. No, if this gospel is so powerful, if even hard things can be used, your hard things in life, if you're able to say, this is so hard, but God, I still trust him. If that's your message to friend and family and coworker, then God says, I can use that because I used Paul. So Paul's not wasting his contacts. He's speaking to the soldier that he's chained to. He's speaking to the emperor's household when he has opportunity. He's speaking to the brothers around him in the church of what God is doing. He's just not wasting his contacts. He believes that God has put this person in my life. There's a reason for that. And Paul is not wasting his crisis either, is he? God, I'm in prison. Where'd you go? I'm done with you. I don't like this. Instead, he profoundly believes that if he is able to say from his heart, God, this is so hard, but I trust you, that message in itself is powerful for the sake of the gospel. And so he's not wasting his contacts. He's not wasting his crises. But Paul's not the only one on display here. Do you recognize the other people that are on display? Paul is writing to those at Philippi. And he's writing to those at Philippi for two major reasons. One of them, if we go to another portion of Scripture, to Acts 28, where it's actually describing Paul in prison, it says that he survives in that Roman chained house arrest by providing for his own expenses, as Kenneth Bay was required to raise his own food in the hard labor camp. Paul is required to raise his own expenses in order to survive under Roman house arrest. Where does that money come from? Do you remember verse 5 of this same chapter? Paul began to praise those at Philippi because they had been partners with him in the gospel from the first day until now. Even as he is writing, he is saying, "You have been my partners." And just to go into verse 19, what he concludes with, "For I know that through your prayers and the help of the Spirit of Jesus Christ, this will turn out for my deliverance." Here are the people of God supporting the Apostle Paul in partnership, which is generosity of money, and at the same time in prayers, that we're putting these things two together so that Paul's ministry could not have gone forward, could not have done anything, had it not been for the people of the church who believed they were part of the mission. I think of that on a Sunday where, you know, we put and promote so that you can see what you have helped do, this Unlimited Grace Media, and see major cities across the country, 400 cities across the country, 40 to 60 nations across the world, and perhaps more to come. And I do not kid myself that this is because of me. If there had not been a generation before many of you here establishing the media facilities that we even have in this church, If there had not been people who brought their support a year ago to even enable us to launch in such a major way, if there had not been people praying for it, none of this would have happened. That whatever happens to a person, for God's sake is actually because others have been partners and provided. I think of my wife and I think so much has been required of her to take care of kids in a ministry of my lifetime. I think of Sunday school teachers who prayed for me for decades in various places where we've been. I think this is God using his people for his purposes. We think this is just one ministry. No, this is our partnership in the gospel, that God is calling all of us into a lifestyle of generosity with the understanding that we are participants in the ministry of the gospel wherever he places us. And what God is doing is not just through me. I mean, do you recognize Pastor Greg prayed 70 missionaries that this church supports? And 85% of them, by the way, brothers and sisters, are out of this church. That God is doing a tremendous work as he's saying, I'm not looking for a selfish people, but a selfless people who believe that as God is by his providence using his gospel through people, there is tremendous work to be done that should just encourage us all, excite us. I'm part of the saints. I'm part of the people of God. As God is using me, as I am committing myself to generosity and prayer, God is using this far beyond what we would ask or imagine. And it has been his nature all along. God's works of providence are his most holy, wise, and powerful, preserving and governing of all his people and all their actions. That's what God is doing. And the blessing for all of us, regardless of what we're facing in this moment of our lives, would be if we could a week or a month or 20 years from now, look back with a friend or a grandchild and be able to say these words of the Apostle Paul, I want you to know, it was hard. It was so hard. But what has happened to me has actually served to advance the gospel. I think of Kenneth Bay, who was the longest serving American in a North Korean prison camp. And I remember Kenneth in my classroom. His English was not all that great. He was shy. He stayed in the back of the class. He did not contribute much. When he graduated from seminary, he had trouble finding a place to minister. His marriage shattered. It was so hard. He could not have dreamed that by his continuation in prayer for the people of North Korea, that he would be imprisoned for the cause of Christ, and that the focus of the entire world at some point would be, why is this man in prison and what does he stand for? And then Kenneth could write about it. I want my book to tell people that God is faithful. It was so hard. But I trusted God. And the gospel advanced far beyond what he, you, or I could have ever anticipated. It is what we pray, what I pray for you, friends, family of God. I know some of you are going through misery right now. My prayer for you is that you could say, it is so hard, but I trust God. And through that testimony, you will look back and say, I want you to know what happened to me served to advance the gospel. Stand strong. Let nothing move you. Always be abounding in the work of the gospel, because your labor is not in vain. This is the promise of God. This is the gospel we hold.
16: Friends, before you continue with your day, I'd love the opportunity to pray for you. Let's do that together now. Lord, thank you for delivering us from slavery to sin. Help us really to believe in that deliverance so that we continue through this day presenting ourselves to you as ones who have been brought from death to life in Christ. May the privileges of grace grant us the power of love to live for you. We pray in Jesus' name. Amen.
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21: The midterms are almost here, and Republicans could be in deep trouble. Polls show Democrats leading in key races. Tonight, Rob Finnerty on Newsmax reveals the growing threat from the DSA and the radical left. With less than 60 days to go, Finnerty says it's time for the GOP to hit the panic button. The House may go, and control of the Senate is up for grabs. Gas prices, mortgage rates, health care, and out-of-control national debt, Americans are angry, and the progressive left wants total control of Congress. Tallarico, El Sayed, AOC, Bernie Sanders. Finnerty reveals President Trump's secret plan to fight back and what you can do to help him. Don't miss Finnerty tonight at 8 p.m. Eastern on Newsmax. 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
0: The story of Jonah being swallowed by a fish and surviving has led to heated debate through the centuries. But the point isn't how it happened, but why. Today on Turning Point, Dr. David Jeremiah answers that question as he shares more from his series, Jonah, the Runaway Prophet. To learn why God brought Jonah through this dramatic experience, listen as David shares his message, Hitting Rock Bottom.
3: And thank you for joining us, and welcome to this new week. We continue our study of the book of Jonah, and we've called this study The Runaway Prophet, and we're following Jonah on his contest with God to stay in God's will, and following God's determination to bring his prophet back home and make him productive again. So here we go with part one of Hitting Rock Bottom. This is Jonah 1:17, and we'll be there in just a moment. We have the study guides, we have the CD packages, we have the video package. You can get these materials from Turning Point at davidjeremiah.org and order them all for the study of this book. We would love to have you join us as we finish up this book together, and you can do so by using these materials. They're very helpful, especially if you're going to use this material for a small group. Don't forget also, during this month, we're making available our special 27 calendar, The Light of the World, Turning Point's annual calendar project. I've been doing this now for almost 50 years, and this calendar is just one of the most beautiful ones we've ever done because it reflects the title, The Light of the World. The photography is just beautiful. Some of the most beautiful scenes you will ever find, and it's a wonderful wall calendar that you can use to keep track of your events or just to enjoy as you see it every day, hanging someplace in your home, in the kitchen, in your study, in your bedroom, wherever. It's a wonderful reminder of God's wonderful provision of light in darkness. Ask for your copy when you send your gift to Turning Point during this month. And now here is part one of Hitting Rock Bottom. On a February morning in 2025, off the coast of Chilean Patagonia, a kayaker named Adrian was out for what looked like an ordinary paddle. He came home with a story he will carry with him for the rest of his life. Patagonia is a land of green mountains, cold blue water, and humpback whales that pass through each year. Those whales can reach 50 feet long, and they feed on tiny krill and are known to be gentle. That morning, Adrian paddled while his father filmed from another kayak, and then the surface beneath him began to swell. The kayak lifted and it vanished. His father shouted his name, but there was no answer, only an empty circle of water where his son had been. Adrian later said, "I closed my eyes, and when I opened them, I realized I was inside the whale's mouth. I felt a slimy texture on my face, and all I could see was dark blue and white. Then, as suddenly as it had swallowed him, the whale opened its mouth and released him. Adrian popped back up, coughing and shaking, but alive. I thought I was going to die," he said, "but God gave me a second chance." There is probably no story in the Bible that has produced more jeering and mockery than the story of Jonah and the great fish. Some people say it's the Achilles heel of the Bible. Most people stumble over one issue. They just cannot imagine how a fish could swallow a man and keep him alive for 3 days and then release him. The idea is not as impossible as some assume. Writers like Grace Kellogg have noted that whale sharks and great baleen whales have mouths large enough to take in a human being. These creatures have no teeth, and they feed by filtering food from the water. A whale caught near Cape Cod in the 1930s was nearly 100 feet long, with a mouth reportedly large enough to swallow a horse. Now let's look at our text. Here's what Jonah says. Now the Lord had prepared a great fish to swallow Jonah, and Jonah was in the belly of the fish 3 days and three nights. Please note that the text does not argue or try to explain or apologize for what happened to Jonah. It simply says, this is what God did. The Lord Jesus clearly believed this story. He didn't think it was a myth or somebody made it up. He linked his own resurrection to it. He said, as Jonah was 3 days and three nights in the belly of a fish, so he would be 3 nights and 3 days in the belly of the earth. The real issue is not what kind of fish it was. The real issue is whether we believe in a God of miracles. And let me tell you something you may be surprised about. If you believe Genesis 1:1, you will be okay. In the beginning, God created the heavens and the earth. Anyone who believes in God as creator should not struggle with this story. Ladies and gentlemen, if God made the universe, if he created the heavens and the earth, he could surely prepare a great fish. And if none existed, he could make one for his purpose. The Bible simply says, the Lord prepared a great fish. Did you know that the word whale is not found in the text? We do not know what species this fish was, and the Bible doesn't tell us, because the point is not the kind of fish, but that the Lord prepared it. If you are an inductive Bible student, you will probably already know the fact that in the book of Jonah, the Lord prepared four things. If you read through the book, he prepared a fish to rescue Jonah. Then he prepared a vine to show Jonah a glimpse of comfort. Then he prepared a worm to take the comfort away and expose his selfishness. And then he prepared an east wind so Jonah would understand the compassion that God had for a lost city. This story of Jonah is about God pursuing his disobedient servant. What he did with Jonah, he still does with us. He corrects and disciplines us because he loves us. He loves us too much to let us keep running away from him. So let's consider the purpose behind the great fish that he prepared for Jonah. Purpose number one, to rescue Jonah from drowning. Jonah probably thought that being thrown overboard was the worst thing that could happen to him. Remember, they discovered among the sailors that he was the one responsible for the storm. So in order to get rid of the storm, they decided they had to get rid of Jonah, and they threw him overboard. If you read Jonah's prayer in the second chapter, he refers to the thoughts that he had, that he was floating down through the sea. So I'm going to jump over to Jonah chapter 2 and just read what Jonah said about his experience. You cast me into the deep, into the heart of the seas, and the floods surrounded me. All your billows and your waves passed over me. The waters surrounded me, even to my soul. The deep closed around me. Weeds were wrapped around my head. I went down to the moorings of the mountains, and the earth with its bars closed behind me forever. Jonah sank to the bottom of the ocean. He may have come back up. Perhaps he drifted back up for a moment, as a drowning man sometimes does. But his experience was one of absolute total terror. He knew his life was about to end. But God had a lifeguard waiting for him. And he sent his lifeguard to pick him up. God could have allowed Jonah to drown When people disobey us, we sometimes grow so angry, we wish the worst would happen to them. We wouldn't care if they drowned. Just get them out of our life, we think. But God did not deal with Jonah out of anger. He dealt with him out of love. He allowed Jonah to feel the terrible fear of the ocean, yet at the same time, he sent a great fish to rescue him from drowning. So the first thing that happened was God sent a fish to rescue Jonah from drowning. But then he sent that fish also to return Jonah to Nineveh. God prepared that great fish not just to save Jonah from drowning, but to take him where he did not want to go, back toward Nineveh. I think there's a little humor in this. God said, go to Nineveh. Jonah said, no, and boarded a ship, headed the opposite direction, as far away as he could go. And God said, oh, no, you don't. The storm hits. Jonah goes overboard. God sends the fish to pick him up, and the fish turns him around and takes him back where he started. Jonah had paid a lot of money to run from God. But God arranged his return, and it was free. By the end of chapter 2, God speaks to the fish, and Jonah gets dropped off right on dry land. Jonah verse 10 of chapter 2 says, so the Lord spoke to the fish, and it vomited Jonah onto dry land. Now, the Bible doesn't tell us exactly where Jonah was dropped off. Most likely, it was somewhere along the Mediterranean coast, but it was still a long way to Nineveh. In other words, Jonah had to walk the rest of the way originally assigned to him. That great fish was not just God's rescue plan. That great fish was God's return plan. And God saved Jonah from drowning, and he sent him right back to Nineveh. So he sent the fish to rescue Jonah from drowning and to return Jonah to Nineveh. And then number 3, to reach Jonah's heart. The Bible says in verse 17 of chapter 1, and Jonah was in the belly of the fish 3 days and 3 nights. Now, Jonah's real problem was not geography. Jonah's problem was his heart. He hated the Ninevites. He lacked compassion for them, and he was out of fellowship with God. God told him to go preach the gospel to the Ninevites, and Jonah said, I'm not going to do it, because he's afraid God would save them, and he didn't want them to be saved. Jonah was a prodigal. Like the son of Luke 15, he tried to outrun his father and discovered that rebellion always takes us lower than we planned. He avoided the pig pen, but when the prodigal experienced even worse, he came back to God. William Backus has written a book called The Paranoid Prophet. It's a very interesting book. It's an imagination of Jonah speaking to a therapist about his ordeal. If you ever get that book, you'll find it fun to read. At one point, Jonah says to the therapist, I turned just in time to see it coming. A sea creature the size of a ship was racing toward me, its mouth open. Screaming in terror, I was swallowed whole. The darkness was total. The noise around me was like a huge machine. I knew nothing but terror. It was awful. It was terrible. But God was getting Jonah's attention. The belly of that fish became God's classroom, where Jonah finally had no voice to hear but the Lord's. I wonder if you've ever been in a place like that. A place where God finally had your full attention. I mean, God sometimes puts his children in places of seclusion so they can see what is really going on in their hearts. His purpose in discipline is never destruction, but always restoration. The Lord desires to bring his children back to himself, even when they have run far away. Notice just how far Jonah's heart was from God at this point. In chapter 1, the pagan sailors prayed while Jonah was sleeping, and they begged Jonah to call on his God, but there is no record in the text that Jonah ever prayed until he was in the water. God shut every other door, and finally Jonah had nowhere to go but to pray. Have you ever been there? Have you ever heard anybody say, well, I've tried everything else, I guess all I can do is pray? Sometimes we take what should be the first alternative and we make it the last alternative. We try everything under the sun except the one thing for which we are perfectly prepared. The Bible says in Jonah 2:1 that Jonah prayed to the Lord his God from the fish's belly. Finally, Jonah prays. After God had shut every other door, he had no other opportunities, no other alternatives. All through chapter 1, the pagans are praying and the prophet is not praying. We can be just as hard-hearted as Jonah if we're honest.

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2: Distractions and no escape, his stubborn heart finally cried out to God. I don't know if you have noticed that in your own life. I have, and I have seen that story repeated over and over as a pastor. Some of us are just doggone hard-headed. And God has to work a little harder to get our attention. You see, Jonah was under God's tutelage, learning what it meant to get things right. I want to tell you something that I've learned. God never does this in a vacuum. He has a purpose in mind. Here are three passages of scriptures from Psalm 119. Before I was afflicted, I went astray, but now I keep your word. It is good for me that I have been afflicted, that I may learn your statutes. I know, O Lord, that your judgments are right and that in faithfulness you have afflicted me. God disciplines his servants to reach their hearts. It is the only way some people will open up to him. If you've noticed, quite often people tell you, here's where I was, and this is what happened to me, and this is what God used to bring me to himself. He often takes the methodology that we think is from the world and incorporates it into his plan. So the fish came to rescue Jonah, to return Jonah to Nineveh, to reach Jonah's heart, and to recommission Jonah for service. Here's the thing I like the most. This is one of the great thoughts of this whole story. God's purpose in all of this was to bring Jonah back to the place where he could be used again. Think about everything that happened. The boat ride, the whale ride, they were not random events. The whole purpose was to get Jonah back to where he had been at the beginning of the story. Where was he at the beginning of the story? Remember Jonah 1, now the word of the Lord came to Jonah, the son of Amittai, saying, "Arise, go to Nineveh, that great city, cry out against it, for their wickedness has come up before me." Everything between those first two verses and where we are now was God's effort to return Jonah to the place of obedience. What a detour this was. I mean, all of that pain and fear could have been avoided with one simple yes to God. But instead of walking straight to Nineveh, he chose a long and costly road, and disobedience always adds chapters to your story. It always adds chapters to your story, chapters that never had to be written at all. I want to say something to you, kind of on a personal basis, if I can. If you're fighting with God, and you are in a contest with him, you can't win. You cannot win. Why don't you just do what he tells you to do the first time and spare yourself all those extra verses? That really is a good idea. Just do what he says. If God says to go to Nineveh, go to Nineveh. You may not understand it. It may not be something you're excited about. But obedience is always better than resistance. When God speaks, the safest place in the world is in the wake of his command. Because if you refuse, listen to me, you're going on a boat ride. And you are not going to like it. God loves you too much to let you run forever. And he will do whatever it takes to bring you back to the place where he can use you again. And his goal in all of it is not punishment, but restoration and recommissioning. Remember what the New Testament says about the stubborn love of God? He who has begun a good work in you will complete it until the day of Jesus Christ. These all are the purposes of God's correction. But I want to finish up this discussion today

0: with a few moments of discussion on the promise of God's correction. We saw the purpose of it. What is the promise of it? Let me close with some thoughts about the promise of God's discipline. This touches everyone because none of us are exempt from these principles. I don't care who you are, how long you've been a Christian, how close you may be walking to the Lord at this moment in time. You have been through some experiences, and maybe you've been through a train wreck or a shipwreck. Why do we run into walls and crash? Many times it's our own self-will because we have chosen to do our own thing and not what God tells us to do. Not every storm is for that reason. Please don't judge everybody who's in a storm that they're out of fellowship with God. It may be true, it may not be true. But when it is true, God is not trying to destroy us. He's trying to restore us. Why does God discipline us when we are running away from Him? First of all, to prove His love for us. Hebrews 12:6 says, "For whom the Lord loves, He chastens, and He scourges every son whom He receives." By every human standard, Jonah was rebellious and running in the opposite direction from God. The easy thing would have been to let the sea swallow him up and be finished with the whole story and get on to the next book. But God rescued Jonah out of that mess because in his heart there was an incredible love for that prophet. The reason God goes to such lengths with us is because He loves us. The very proof of His love is His discipline in our lives. Now, I understand this doesn't sound logical. We tried this line on our kids when they were growing up. We would say, this is the classic line, "This hurts me more than it hurts you." I never believed that when I was young, and I'm not sure it was always true. But when we talk about the fatherhood of God and the way He deals with His children, this is really true. God proves His love when He goes to extreme measures to recover us from our own foolishness. I remember the story about a little boy who had a toy boat floating on a pond. And the boat drifted away from the shore, and the boy couldn't reach it. A man was passing by, saw what was happening, and began to throw stones into the water on the far side of the boat. The boy was very upset and said, "What are you doing to my boat?" And then something very interesting happened. The stones created ripples that slowly pushed the boat back toward the boy. The water was disturbed and no longer smooth, but the disturbance achieved the desired result. That is exactly how God's discipline works. If we allow it, it will drive us toward Him. If we don't allow it, it will drive us away from Him. But when we drift away from Him on the sea of sin or on the pond of unrighteousness, He throws the disturbing stones of loving discipline to push us back toward Himself. Some of you have been in stormy weather recently. The waves have been rough and the stones have been heavy. I want to remind you that this is not a sign God has abandoned you. It is proof that He loves you. If He did not love you, He would simply let you go. But you mean too much for Him to do that. And I hope you understand that. If you are part of God's family, He's going to take care of you like a good father would take care of one of his children. He will come after you. He's always available to you. He stands with arms wide open to receive you if you return. Don't continue running away from God. Tomorrow we'll talk about the last part of this discussion of running from God, hitting rock bottom, part two tomorrow. In the meantime, let me remind you that this December we'll be taking a wonderful conference cruise to the Caribbean. We do this every year right after Christmas. This is December 26th through January the 2nd. And visiting ports like Grand Turk, San Juan, St. Thomas, Half Moon Cay, Michael Sanchez, Uriel Vega will be with us. We'll have a great time. We hope you can come and join us for the cruise. Find out about it at davidjeremiah.org. We'll see you right here tomorrow.
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8: Midterms are almost here, and Republicans could be in deep trouble. Polls show Democrats leading in key races. Tonight, Rob Finnerty on Newsmax reveals the growing threat from the DSA and the radical left. With less than 60 days to go, Finnerty says it's time for the GOP to hit the panic button. The House may go, and control of the Senate is up for grabs. 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Americans are angry, and the progressive left wants total control of Congress. Tallarico, El Sayed, AOC, Bernie Sanders. Finnerty reveals President Trump's secret plan to fight back and what you can do to help him. Don't miss Finnerty tonight at 8 p.m. Eastern on Newsmax. 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
2: Hi, this is Jim Daly from Focus on the Family. Thanks for listening today on The Word.
5: Charles said it was horrible. He said it was the worst thing you could ever imagine. And he said, in fact, it was so horrible that when I went to kindergarten, I looked at this girl and I said, I gotta get out of my house. I don't know what to do. And she said, pray.
2: The friend
5: said, pray.
2: Mm-hmm. And these are five-year-olds.
5: Yeah. Mm-hmm.
3: That's Michelle Ablard describing the terrible plight of an abused child who ended up in foster care and then, through a series of miracles, ended up in her home and today is Michelle's adopted son. This is Focus on the Family with Jim Daly, and we're going to hear more of this incredible story, and then we're going to be asking you to prayerfully consider how you might help one of the tens of thousands of orphans living in foster care right now. Thanks for joining us. I'm John Fuller.
2: You know, John, one of our core values here at the ministry is the value of children. And we believe children are a heritage from the Lord and a blessing. And that's why so many of our programs are devoted to parenting and making sure parents are doing the best job they can do to raise the next generation. And what a calling it is to raise the next generation. I know moms are going, man, is this worth it? Yes, it's worth it. I've seen it with my own boys. Gene poured into them. I poured into them too, but Gene was the backbone of those boys getting a good foundation. And we live in a fallen world, and many kids today grew up in broken families. I grew up in a broken family. I was the foster kid way back when. And that was in fourth, fifth grade. And, you know, I ended up moving in with my brother, who was a young man who married his pregnant teen wife. And that had a whole thing, too. But that was junior high and high school. So I've come from that brokenness. And here's the one thing that's amazing. God is there for you. And he's a father to the fatherless. And he is close to the brokenhearted and saves those crushed in spirit. And I think one thing, when your family breaks apart, you are crushed in spirit. But the Lord is there to say, come with me, and restores that brokenness. And today's program is about that.
3: Yeah, we've got a remarkable story for you about a school teacher who had a heart for children, and God pushed her to become involved in foster parenting. And this is really inspirational, and I think it's going to be life-changing for a number of our listeners. Michelle Ablard is in the studio with us. She's been a grade school teacher and educational specialist for over 25 years now. In 2017, Michelle became certified as a foster care parent, and that began an unexpected journey toward adoption of her now two children, Charles and Jean. And she's captured her story in a little book called Faith Builds a Family, A Journey of Faith, Hope, and Healing.
2: Michelle, welcome to Focus on the Family.
5: Well, thank you.
2: I love your story, and it's close to my heart, like I said, in the middle. But first of all, teachers were so important to me growing up. I think it was the structure I was looking for, because my home life was so void of structure. I had an alcoholic father, and my mom, you know, did what she could do, but it was falling apart. And, you know, I think going to school just was it for me. And I could excel in there, and I felt confident in there. Mm-hmm. And teachers, for whatever reason, they just took an interest in me and loved on me, which was awesome. It gave me a certain confidence that I don't think I had otherwise. Yeah. But that was all teachers. So on behalf of all those other teachers, thank you for doing what you've done and what you do every day. And I just think it's a great thing. You talk about being an ordinary school teacher with dogs and a mortgage, and that's what you thought your life would be like. And then
5: Very routine.
2: You get into this situation. What was the nudge that God gave you to get into foster care?
5: It was interesting because I did have dogs and a mortgage, and I got in my car every day and drove to work, and it was routine.
2: Yeah.
5: And some days I would show up at work and be like, how did I get here? Did I run any red lights? Or, you know, because all of a sudden it was so routine. But one day in particular, I'll never forget, I was driving to work and I just felt inside my spirit. I've never had God speak verbally to me, but I felt deep in my spirit, quit your job.
2: That, out of nowhere.
5: Out of nowhere.
2: That is how God speaks to us.
5: Out of nowhere. You know,
2: what did I just do?
5: And at that time, they were like having lists of teachers that were going to be laying off and things because districts just didn't have the funding at that point from the state. And I said, quit my job. That's funny. You know, so I just went on to work like nothing. And I kept feeling that all week.
2: Wow.
5: You know, I felt just conviction, quit your job. And I was like, okay, this isn't making sense. So I walked into school one day and with the staff that I just loved, and I loved being there. It had been my home for 16 years, you know. And I walked in, I was under so much conviction, I just blurted to everyone I saw, I feel like I need to quit.
2: Wow.
5: And they just laughed. You know, that helped me feel better then inside, because I was pretty much ignoring what I knew I should do.
2: Yeah, and what's so critical in this is the way God sews this together. So you did quit. You did get another job. And it was actually, you got paid more.
5: I did.
2: So that was good. But something happens in that second grade class that you're teaching. Tell us what happened.
5: Yeah, so it was, and that's another amazing thing, that I was working with all struggling readers, and there was this little girl, her name was Jean, in that group, and she was balding, and the smell was horrible, you know, and we saw red flags. We always saw red flags.
2: Sure.
5: But they're so good at covering things up that you can't just call the state on a red flag, and you have to have something. So she was very unlovable. And after, you know, at that point I'd been in the classroom 17 years, and I knew that the most unlovable were the ones who needed the most love.
2: Right.
5: And so I went home every night and prayed, God, help me to love this child.
2: Yeah.
5: But God has definitely taught me to love that child.
2: Well, and again, what you're describing is common with kids that are, you know, have very difficult trauma at home.
5: Mm-hmm. Yep.
2: It's not unusual.
5: We knew there was something.
2: Yeah.
5: You know, and that's another thing that you had mentioned, that the boundaries, you know, the consistency. And so that was their safe place where they could do that kind of stuff, because they knew that we would consistently love them while disciplining them.
2: No, and it's so good. But in your book, Faith Builds a Family, you share a story about the day you agreed to become a foster parent for Jean, this little girl that kind of captured you.
5: Yes.
2: I mean, to be loved, and you knew the need for her to be loved. And then her older brother, Charles, also described that first night when they were dropped off, and you're fostering at this point. So you're certified, and then the kids come along. Something Jean and I have experienced as well.
5: Yeah.
2: I think we had about 15 foster kids come through our house. And it's an interesting, that first experience is interesting.
5: It's
2: because you don't know
5: scary.
2: What to expect. You're just on the porch going, okay, here they come.
5: It's scary,
2: so,
5: you know.
2: So, yeah, what happened?
5: I knew who was coming, which was beautiful.
2: That's even better.
5: You know, but I also knew who was coming, which was also scary because I knew who.
3: Yeah.
2: That's true.
5: I had worked with her,
2: you
5: know, and I'm like, they were completely terrified when they were walking up. It was like the weight of the world was on their shoulders. And I come to the door, and they look up, and they start just screaming, "It's Miss Ablard!"
2: That's kind of cool, actually.
5: Yeah, so then I opened the door, and they were just, so they ran everywhere, and I'm thinking, what did I get myself into?
2: Well, that's the beginning. They got to check out the domain.
5: They were so excited, just amazing.
3: And their ages at this time were?
5: 7 and 8.
3: Okay, wow.
2: And they're in the foster system, and there's a distinction. So the state is hopeful that there can be some work with the parents done, mm-hmm. the birth parents, mm-hmm. that they could get to a healthier place, and
5: yeah.
2: hopefully there's intervention. But that is, you know, for the 343,000 kids in foster care, about 77,000, the parental rights have been terminated. Mm-hmm. These kids, their parental rights had not been terminated yet.
5: No.
2: But so they're in the system. This is hopefully a temporary thing to where the parents can get their act together. Mm-hmm. And this is going on in every state in the mm-hmm. U.S.
5: Yeah.
2: I mean, that is the idea. And they really, the state works hard for reunification, sometimes to a fault, to be honest, because mm-hmm. those parents aren't going to be able to get the bad behavior corrected.
5: Yeah.
2: And then that's when the court steps in, they terminate parental mm-hmm. rights, and that's where you have 77,000
5: yeah.
2: who are available for adoption. And just describe these kids particularly, what they were facing. How long were they in the foster system? When did they become available for adoption?
5: We went through actually years. I think it was 4.5 years.
2: Mm-hmm. So there was visitation occurring?
5: Visitation started after 9 months. The abuse in their home was so horrific. But due to state laws, they had to start at least trying to work on reunification. So they started visits. And Charles immediately started having physical problems, mm-hmm. Neurological. He looked like he was having seizures, and his arms would fly everywhere. And he doesn't remember the details of the abuse. It was so horrific, but it comes out in his body.
2: Yeah.
5: And you know, that's another thing that they learned early on, how to advocate for themselves.
2: Mm.
5: And he
2: survival.
5: Yeah, he wrote. He went and made a video for the judge, begging, "Please, don't ever make me go see them again." And the judge granted his wishes, and he was free to never see them again.
2: Wow.
5: He said, it's doing too much, I can't heal.
2: Hmm.
5: Gene went to see the parents a little while longer, and it was through a few conversations that she revealed that she was afraid to tell them that she didn't want to see them anymore, that they would hurt her because they still had that hold on her.
2: Sure. You know, the thing that's so hard to grasp is it's one, a beautiful thing. Children have an amazing capacity to forgive their flawed parents.
5: Mm-hmm.
2: I mean, I did, and I know that feeling. You still love your dad. You still love your mom, even though they're not healthy parents.
5: Yep.
2: Oftentimes, those parents were abused as children.
5: Yep.
2: And it's a repetitive cycle that occurs.
5: Mm-hmm.
2: And so we need to recognize that. In Jean's case, your daughter, she was having fantasy escapes.
5: Yep.
2: Describe that, because that, again, is a tool of survival.
5: Yeah. I mean, her dream was that one day she would be able to sit on the couch and snuggle with her mom. That was her dream, that her mom would actually wrap her in her arms and snuggle with her. And she thought that with these parenting classes that they were going to be better, you know, and that was her dream. She continued with the family visits just for a short while after. She would go off into her closet afterwards, and I would hear her talking, and she'd be off in a completely different world.
2: So in that context, what were, you know, some of the attitude adjustment that you needed to have? Expectation adjustments.
5: A lot of patience.
2: Yeah.
5: You know, and just sit there and wait for her to come out of it and just say, "Hey, what were you doing?" And that was how she coped.
2: Yeah.
5: She would completely leave the situation completely. Another thing is, you know, we had good therapists, and a good therapist brings the foster mom in at the end, or dad.
2: Yeah.
5: So that's how he worked through a lot of it. A lot of it, I think, it was just her feeling safe.
2: Right,
5: and once
2: totally.
5: She started to feel safe, she no longer disappeared into another world.
2: Mm. Yeah.
5: And she's never gone there since.
2: That's one of the best rewards, and I experienced that, Jean and I, with some of the foster kids that came in with food insecurity issues.
5: Yep.
2: Stuttering. I mean, these are things that occur because the kids have been traumatized.
5: Yeah.
2: And there's no box that says perfect child.
5: No.
2: You know, that you can select from.
5: Mm-hmm.
2: They all come typically with issues. And then the question is, how do you do the things you need to do to give that child confidence and security? The one that I experienced with it was a two-year-old boy, and he came in, stuttered, and he would sit for breakfast, and, "Mr. Jim, you know, can I have cereal?" And I give him a bowl of cereal. "Can I have toast?" I give him toast. "Can I have a pancake?" I give him a pancake. This went on for like 3 or 4 weeks every morning. And I just did what he would ask for. Mm-hmm. And one day, it just ended. Mm. And he asked for a bowl of cereal and nothing else. And the other thing is, the stuttering stopped at the same moment.
5: Mm-hmm.
2: It's like he could then speak clearly. It was like a total God thing.
5: Mm-hmm. Yep.
2: Just those things, those insecurities, and the fact that he knew he could have access to food anytime he wanted, made such a difference for him emotionally.
5: Yeah.
2: Tell us about the plea that Charles made to God when he was in kindergarten, the prayer he said.
5: This gives me chills. I mean, this is...
2: And this
5: Bible
2: is Gene's
5: says,
2: brother.
5: Yes, the Bible says, faith of a mustard seed. You can tell that mountain to move and it will move. And it was Christmas time, and the kids had lived with me since Halloween. So Christmas Eve service. My brother... Michael did a lot with us at the beginning there. He really helped Charles a lot come out of his shell.
2: Mm-hmm. And he's a therapist?
5: Spent a lot of time.
2: Or?
5: No. We did have a therapist friend, though.
2: Okay. All right.
5: Jamie. She's like a sister, yeah. You know, you become very close to the counselors when you start foster care. Mm-hmm,
3: right, yeah.
5: But, we were driving home from Christmas Eve service. It was their first time. They were all dressed up, and so we were driving home, and my brother said, "Tell us what life was like for you guys back then." And Charles said, "I'll never forget it. I will never this moment." Charles said it was horrible. He said it was the worst thing you could ever imagine, and he said, in fact, it was so horrible that when I went to kindergarten, I looked at this girl and I said, "I gotta get out of my house. I don't know what to do." And she said, "Pray."
2: The friend.
5: The friend said, "Pray."
2: Mm. And these are 5-year-olds.
5: Yeah. Mm-hmm.
2: Wow.
5: And
2: that's growing up fast.
5: Yeah. And then, you know, I found out who the girl was later on. She had also been in foster care at one point, which was interesting.
2: Yeah.
5: But she told him, "Pray." And I started tracing back. Well, 3 years ago, what was I doing? You know, and of course, this was also divinely inspired, because I don't just come up with ideas like this, but it was that nudge again. Where was I 3 years ago?
2: Yeah.
5: And I would have been driving to work when God said, "Quit your job."
3: Yeah.
2: Yeah. I mean, that networking, the weaving of the tapestry from the Lord is such a part of your story.
3: Wow.
2: You mention in the book Proverbs 3, 5, and 6. It actually is my life verse. I love that verse. It's, I think, one of the most popular verses. Lean not on your own understanding, but in all your ways acknowledge him, and he will make your path straight.
5: Mm-hmm.
2: I mean, who wouldn't, in devastating trauma, who wouldn't cling to that?
5: Yes.
2: Right? That's the promise of God. Mm-hmm. How did that become powerful and tangible for you and the kids?
5: Well, it's so amazing because... you know, part of foster care is court.
3: Yeah.
5: And the mom, the parents had separated. They were no longer together. And the dad was holding on to them. And, you know, we found out later the reason he was holding on was because they still had his secrets, you know, and he wanted to make sure he got them back because he didn't want the secrets out. So we were going to face court. And... I hadn't told the kids yet. We were still in school, and I knew we were going to have court in June. And we were all subpoenaed. And they were going to have to go in and testify against their dad.
2: With him in the room?
5: With him in the room.
2: Oh, my goodness.
5: And I just thought, these kids have been through so much. Yeah. Why are we doing this again?
2: That's trauma.
5: Yeah. But I tucked him into bed, and I went to my knees that night at my couch. And I said, "I don't understand. Why are you doing this? Why these kids have been through so much?" And I just, I fell apart. And I said, "I am not leaving this spot until you tell me why." Wow. And that verse popped into my head. Proverbs 3, 5, and 6. You know, that was a verse I grew up with. I hadn't thought about it in years. And I replayed it in my head, and it's, you know, trust in the Lord with all your heart. Trust. I wasn't trusting. And lean not on your own understanding. It wasn't my job to understand why. It was my job to trust.
2: Yeah.
5: And I said, thank you, Lord. And I went to bed. And I said, I sang my songs, laid in bed, you know, and I felt peace. I said, because you've gotten us this far, Lord, you know. And Charles always said to me, Mom, it's not, God wouldn't bring us this far to let us go. Mm-hmm. We have to trust.
2: Yeah. Well, before we close today, Michelle, you've brought along some very special guests, Charles and Jean, the kids we've been talking about. And we'd like to take a moment just to ask them a few questions and hear from them. Are you guys okay with that?
6: Yeah.
2: Okay, great. What a remarkable story. And in so many ways, you know, I'm sorry that you had to go through that. You know, it's going to get me teary-eyed now, because one of the things I love from my sons, who are now 24 and 22, is they'll say to me, you were a great dad, which I didn't have, you didn't have. And I hope as you grow up and you get married that that might be something that you'll treasure when your kids say you're a great mom and you're a great dad. Won't that be cool? I'm sure you can't even imagine that right now, but it will happen, I think. But even not, just that you're healthy and you're doing well. So thanks for your courage to just sit in for a few minutes with us. I don't even know. Jeez, there's so many ways we could go here. Maybe a favorite memory with your forever mom here, Michelle. What do you think? When you were on the porch and you realized, it's my teacher. What did that feel like? Either one of you. Let's start with you, Charles. What did it feel like?
7: I don't remember much from back then. My mind blocked most of it out.
2: Yeah.
7: I do remember running through the house and looking at all the stuff and being like, this is a $1 million mansion.
2: It's three bedrooms. And one of them could be yours.
7: And I'm like, the dishwasher actually works.
2: Oh, that's interesting. Yeah. Was it a tough process, though, the transition, did it feel like light? Did it feel positive?
7: It felt positive, yeah.
2: That's amazing. Do you remember that prayer when you were five?
7: Yeah. I actually also got help from my school. There's a thing called the Good News Club.
2: Oh, yeah. My wife and I both participated in that.
7: Yeah. So that's actually how I learned how to pray, was the Good News Club.
2: Wow. That was great that you were able to go to that. Jean, how about you? What was that memory when you went, ah?
6: It was crazy because, I mean, I had recognized her as, oh, she's the teacher that we would read this little book. What was it? Wayside Stories?
8: Mm-hmm.
6: Yeah, we'd read Wayside Stories together, just like take turns at our little table. And then the minute I saw her, I was like, wait, this is her house? I'm going to stay with her. This is awesome. Because I really liked her. She was like the only teacher that I really liked because we had that bond together.
2: Yeah. So. I mean, that's so, you know, you're hungry for that, right? Because you haven't felt a normal sense of love.
6: Yes. Yes.
2: And when you feel it, somebody paying attention to you, somebody recognizing you're actually in the room, that's an amazing feeling, isn't it?
6: Yeah, it feels great. It's refreshing.
2: Yeah.
6: Yeah.
2: And that is what it should be like. That is normal. That is what a child should feel.
6: Yes.
2: Is being wanted and being loved. And again, it's wonderful that you guys are experiencing that now. And I'm sorry it didn't happen when you were first born. Let me ask you guys, you know, why do you think, if you're talking to a couple million people through this broadcast, and being a foster parent or adopting out of foster care can be really hard. What's your best pitch to ask an adult or a married couple to say it's a good thing to do? What would you say?
6: I think I would say, like, whenever you go and you make that step, someone or maybe like halfway across the world is thanking you because this is something that's taking them out of like torture. Like this is something completely new. This is like a new life for them that you're going to give them.
2: Yeah. Charles, any thoughts?
7: Well, you're literally saving your life. I mean, I could have died there, so.
2: Oh, that's so sad, my friend.
7: Whenever you think about that, if you think about it as saving a life, I think it's a pretty easy choice.
2: Hmm. Man, that is good. That is so good. And that, let me ask you spiritually, I mean, this idea of God and trusting in the Lord and the Proverbs 3, 5, and 6 that we talked about earlier, how has he made an impact in your life? And what's your relationship with the Lord like?
6: I feel like if I hadn't gotten into foster care, I wouldn't have known God, because we were not a Christian family at my biological parents' house. We were actually probably the complete opposite. Mm. And I feel like to this day, I've gotten really close to God through foster care, because it depends on like the home you go into. If you go into a Christian home, then you know that like not only does someone else love you, but God loves you too. So even whenever you don't feel loved, God's there with you through everything, like yeah. through all your healing, through all the trauma you're re-experiencing. And it's just, it's great.
2: It's pretty awesome. And that he loves you more than anything. You. Yeah. And you. That he loved you enough to die for you. Mm. That's pretty cool.
3: Well, that's how we concluded our conversation with Michelle Ablard and her two teenagers, Charles and Jean, on today's episode of Focus on the Family with Jim Daly. What an amazing story, Jim. And God prompting Michelle at the right time to step in and foster these kids. And she was ready and willing to give them a forever home.
2: Yeah, she was. And here's the thing. Michelle didn't accomplish all that on her own. She had a wonderful community of support. And that's what you need. Her niece's family got her started in foster care. Her brother was a positive influence on her kids, and many others helped along the way. That's a key part of what our Wait No More ministry, where we not only recruit couples to become foster or adoptive parents, but we also encourage people to come alongside these families in their church and community. Not everyone is going to adopt. We get it. But there are great ways to get involved and provide help. Maybe shopping or running errands for the families, doing laundry, or simply being a good neighbor and a friend. Another way you can help is through our Suitcase Bundle program. 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And many of these kids end up carrying their possessions in trash bags, hefty bags. 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We so appreciate your generosity. Yeah. And the kids do too.
3: Mm-hmm. 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
1: Thank you, darling. Today we begin an exciting series that I've been longing to share with you. We're going to study seven psalms that will guide us in the ways of God. Seven psalms, and of course we'll only do one psalm per program, that will greatly help us to lead a victorious Christian life. And we're going to look for the gold and the riches and the precious stones contained in them. And today, we're going to study Psalm 1. Before I do, I just want to tell you something. The results are now in. This program, which is called Real Christianity, and the one preceding it with Pastor K, the results are in, and we are the number one most listened to programs on this station on Sunday daytime. And I'm so happy, and I'm so grateful that you guys are listening, because you know sometimes you wonder if you're reaching people, and here the results are in, and this program is number one. So how grateful I am to you for listening. So let's take a look at Psalm 1, and let's read it together. And I'll read from my Bible. Blessed is the man that walks not in the counsel of the ungodly, nor stands in the way of sinners, nor sits in the seat of the scornful. But his delight is in the law of the Lord, and in his law does he meditate day and night. And he shall be like a tree planted by the rivers of water that brings forth his fruit in his season. His leaf also shall not wither, and whatsoever he does shall prosper. The ungodly are not so, but are like the chaff which the wind drives away. Therefore the ungodly shall not stand in the judgment, nor are sinners in the congregation of the righteous. For the Lord knows the way of the righteous, but the way of the ungodly shall perish. So let's take a look at this wonderful psalm, so full of guidance. And it begins, blessed is the man. And we could read it, blessed is the woman. Blessed is the person. God is giving us in Psalm 1 a definition of what it means to be a godly, blessed person. And that definition has four parts. You know, God is looking for godly men and women, so he can reward them and bless them and help them. The Bible says in Psalm 34:15, the eyes of the Lord are upon the righteous, and his ears are open to their cry. In other words, God notices those who love him. God notices those who keep his ways. Do you love God today? And do you fear him with a reverential fear? Then know this. God notices it, and God will bless you for it. So let's take a look more closely at the four characteristics of the people who God will bless as set forth in Psalm 1. And first, Psalm 1 says, blessed is the man or woman who walks not in the counsel of the ungodly. Blessed is the man or woman who walks not in the counsel of the ungodly. Now, when I read this verse, the first part of verse 1 of Psalm 1, I think of a man or a woman who is going somewhere. They're walking. And like all people, they desire to be happy. And they're walking in a direction they think will bring happiness. But something happens. They encounter an ungodly person who gives them counsel or advice. And they listen. And the ungodly says to them, this is the direction you should walk. This is how you should live your life. if you want to be happy. You know, in the most basic sense, there are two kinds of counsel, two kinds of advice. There's godly counsel, and there's ungodly counsel. Godly counsel would say, for example, don't move in with your boyfriend or your girlfriend until after you're married. And godly counsel says that because that's what the Bible teaches. Ungodly counsel would say, oh, that's old-fashioned. Go ahead and move in. Live together. Why not? Because there's no fear of God in their heart. Godly counsel would say, seek first the kingdom of God, and all these other things will be added unto you. Ungodly counsel would say, forget about God. That religion thing will only hold you back. Godly counsel says, children are a precious gift from God. Ungodly counsel says, hey, if it's inconvenient to have a baby, have an abortion. Godly counsel would say, be faithful to your husband or wife. God will help you. Ungodly counsel would say, for example, if you're unhappy at home, find someone new. Divorce the old one and move on. Your happiness is all that really counts, not the promises you made on your wedding day. Blessed is the man or woman that walks not in the counsel of the ungodly. In other words, the Bible teaches that you will, in the long run, be much happier. You will be blessed of God if you walk not in the counsel of the ungodly, but walk in the counsel of the godly. How many people have made a terrible decision because they followed ungodly counsel? But what I want for you, my dear listener, and what I want for me is something better than that. So let's settle it right now. Even if we've made mistakes in the past, even if we've listened to ungodly counsel in the past, let's settle it right now in our hearts, in the future. I will follow godly counsel and advice. I will reject the counsel of the ungodly. If you hold to that pledge in good times and in bad times, you will be blessed. The second characteristic of a godly man or woman taught in Psalms number 1 is that they don't stand in the way of sinners. The Bible says, blessed is the man or woman that stands not in the way of sinners. You know, growing up as a young man, but before I became a born-again Christian, I sometimes ended up hanging out with the wrong people, the wrong crowd. I've been in bars and at parties where the men all stood around drinking and looking for a female to take home that night. I've hung out in gangs in high school. I remember one night after we had been drinking, we drove down to the school and threw a brick through the big plate glass window in the principal's office. I spent the next month worrying that I would be discovered and arrested. I've been in places where people were doing drugs. I was hanging out with them. I was becoming like them. Now, it's not that we should hate sinners. No, not at all. The Bible says in Matthew 11:19 that Jesus was a friend of publicans and sinners. But here's the difference. Jesus was there to lead them to salvation. And back then, I was there to follow their ways and to become more like them. Luckily, God has changed my life. Blessed is the man or woman who doesn't follow the way of sinners, who doesn't live and act as they do. So the second characteristic taught in Psalms 1 is, blessed is the man or woman who stands not in the way of sinners. The third characteristic that God notices is this. Blessed is the man or woman who sits not in the seat of the scornful. You know, it's a very dark and deep evil to be scornful of God and the powers of God. In Mark chapter 5, we read how Jesus was called to the house of a man named Jairus, whose little daughter was sick. Jesus agreed to come. Now let's pick up the story at verse 35. And while he was yet speaking, a messenger arrived from the home of Jairus, the leader of the synagogue. They told him, your daughter is dead. There's no use troubling the teacher now. But Jesus overheard them and said to Jairus, don't be afraid, just have faith. Then Jesus stopped the crowd and wouldn't let anyone go with him except Peter, James, and John. And when they came to the home of the synagogue leader, Jesus saw much commotion and weeping and wailing inside the house. He went inside and asked, "Why all this commotion and weeping? The child isn't dead. She's only asleep." The crowd laughed him to scorn, and he made them all leave. And he took the girl's father and mother and the three disciples into the room where the little girl was lying. Holding her hand, he said to her, "Talithai kuma," which means, "Little girl, get up." And the little girl, who was 12 years old, immediately stood up and walked around, and they were overwhelmed and totally amazed. They laughed him to scorn. The Son of God stood in their midst, the person who came down from heaven to give them eternal life, and they laughed him to scorn. These people were far from God, far from understanding the ways of God. When he was crucified on the cross, Jesus said, "Forgive them, Father, for they know not what they do." The scornful are far from God. That is why Psalm 1 says, "Blessed is the man or woman who sits not in the seat of the scornful." Now I want to show you a progression that is contained in the first verse of Psalm 1. Blessed is the person who doesn't walk in the counsel of the ungodly, stand in the way of sinners, sit in the seat of the scornful. Walk, stand, sit. In my mind's eye, I see a person who starts out walking. He is, unfortunately, walking in the counsel of the ungodly. He is walking. He is moving so he can still walk away from all the bad advice, the bad counsel he is getting from the ungodly. He is, in this first stage, still walking. Christians who love him are praying he will move away, walk away from the bad influences in his life. He walks, but then he stops, and he stands in the way of sinners. He stops walking. He stands there with the bad influences. He wants to hang with them. He wants to stand around with them and share their bad influence. He becomes one of them. This is a downward progression, and this is stage 2, from walking to standing. At stage 1, they were talking to him as he walked, heading somewhere. He had perhaps a godly destination in mind, but now he has stopped. He's no longer walking. He has given up on his previously chosen destination. He's now content to stand with sinners and be one of them at stage 2. Stage 3 is the final downward step. Instead of standing with sinners, he is now sitting, and sitting in the seat of the scornful. When he was merely standing there, there was always a hope he might start off walking again and leave the old bad influences. But now in stage 3, he has sat down. It's clear now he will not start walking again. He has decided to stay with these people. He has sat down with them. And he is sitting with the very worst of them. He's sitting with the scornful. He's sitting with the same type of person who laughed Jesus to scorn when he came to heal and raise the little daughter of Jairus from the dead. He's chosen to identify himself with these who are scornful of all Jesus came to do. And that's the bottom rung of step 3, the downward spiral of walk, stand, sit. But the man or woman who is blessed of God, the man or woman we want to be, we pray to be, is not like this. As Psalm 1 describes in verse 2, "But their delight is in the law of the Lord, and in God's law do they meditate day and night." Their delight, the Bible says, is in the law of the Lord. In John 1:17 we read, "The law was given by Moses, but grace and truth came by Jesus Christ." So we, as Christians, could paraphrase Psalm 1, verse 2, like this: "For their delight is in the grace and truth of Jesus Christ, and in that grace and truth they do meditate day and night." You and I are called to know the grace and truth brought by Jesus Christ. What an honor that is. We're not going to walk in the counsel of the ungodly. We're not going to stand in the way of sinners. We're not going to sit with the scornful, because we are called to know Jesus personally.

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1: 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Jesus said, I am the way, the truth, and the life. No one comes to the Father except by me. So now we know that the way to God is through Jesus Christ, our Savior.
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3: Thank you, darling. We've been studying Psalms 1, and let's read the first three verses again. Blessed is the man that walks not in the counsel of the ungodly, nor stands in the way of sinners, nor sits in the seat of the scornful. But his delight is in the law of the Lord, and in his law does he meditate day and night. And he shall be like a tree planted by the rivers of water that brings forth his fruit in his season. His leaf also shall not wither, and whatsoever he does shall prosper. Now, what do we notice here in verse 3? It says that those who love the Lord shall be like a tree planted by the rivers of water. Now, here the Bible says tree. A tree endures for a long time as compared to grass or flowers. Trees are strong and sturdy. Those who love the Lord normally enjoy a long life. There can, of course, be exceptions according to the wisdom and will of God, but normally Christians can lead a long and productive life. And here's what the Bible says of Moses in Deuteronomy 34:7. Moses was 120 years old when he died, and his eye was not dim, nor his natural strength abated. In other words, Moses was active with a good mind and a sound body all his life until the time of his death. Isn't that what we all want? That our last years will be active, our minds sharp. This is a promise that is implied by Psalm 1, verse 3. Now notice the tree is planted. It's not a wild tree that grew up just anywhere. It was planted for a purpose and in a good place. The tree, which symbolizes the life of a godly man or woman, was directed. It was planted for a purpose by the rivers of water. In Psalms 3, 5 through 6, we read, trust in the Lord with all your heart and lean not unto your own understanding. In all your ways acknowledge him, and he will direct your paths. It is so important to be planted by God. In Matthew 15:13, Jesus said, every plant which my heavenly Father has not planted shall be rooted up. In other words, every life that is not directed and blessed by God, living for his purpose, shall come to a bad end, shall be rooted up, pulled up by the roots. So you can see how important it is to be like a tree planted by the rivers of water. When a tree is planted by a river of water, it will survive, even in a drought, because it is by the water. When our lives are blessed and directed and planted by God, we will survive even when things go bad, even when enemies arise against us, because we have rivers of living water inside us. Let me read to you a passage where Jesus discusses this. It's found in John chapter 4, beginning at verse 7. Soon a Samaritan woman came to draw water, and Jesus said to her, please give me a drink. He was alone at the time, because his disciples had gone into a village to buy some food. The woman was surprised, for Jews refused to have anything to do with Samaritans. She said to Jesus, you are a Jew, and I am a Samaritan woman. Why are you asking me for a drink? Jesus replied,

0: If you only knew the gift of God and who was speaking to you, you would ask me and I would give you living water. But sir, she said, you don't have a rope or a bucket, and this well is very deep. Where would you get this living water? And besides, do you think you are greater than our ancestor Jacob, who gave us this well? And how can you offer better water than he and his sons and his animals enjoyed? Jesus replied, anyone who drinks this water will soon be thirsty again. But those who drink the water I will give them will never be thirsty again. It becomes a fresh, bubbling spring within them, giving them eternal life. So, when we walk with Jesus, knowing him as Savior and Lord, we receive living water spilling up into life eternal. And that's why it's so, what such a blessing to be like a tree planted by the rivers of water. Now, there are three more blessings we should discuss in this passage, which we just read, and here they are. The first is, they shall bring forth their fruit in their season. This means that in due time, a person will produce good fruit. You know, that's very important. God intends us to be fruitful in every way. I could spend many programs talking about this, but for today I will just say, God has designed you and blessed you and ordained you that you will be fruitful and bring forth good fruit in every way, in your personal life and at work. God has designed you and planted you to enjoy the fruits of the Spirit. And what are the fruits of the Spirit? They're found in Galatians 5:22 and 23, and they are love, joy, peace, patience, gentleness, goodness, faith, humility, and self-control. Isn't that great? We were designed for that as we love and follow God. The second promise for a godly person is, their leaf shall not wither. Have you ever seen a tree or shrub that was not watered and whose leaves all withered? It's a sad sight. God won't let that happen to you. He will water you. Your leaf, your life will not wither. The third promise is, whatsoever they do will prosper. In our life, God will prosper us. He will prosper us according to His will. We will be blessed, and no weapon formed against us will prosper. Here's what Jesus said in Luke 12:32. Fear not, little flock, for it is your Father's good pleasure to give you the kingdom. Now I want you to get out of bed every morning and say, Father, I thank you. You have made me like a tree planted by the rivers of water. Because of you, I will bring forth my fruit in this season. My leaf shall not wither, and whatsoever I do will prosper in your eyes. Join me again next week, and we will continue to find gold and silver and precious stones in our study of the Psalms. Until then, I love you and may God be with you.
1: 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I'm Lisa Collins, and thank you for joining us, and may God bless you.

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12: When you tell people Jesus is the only way to be saved, you are simply representing the words of your master, the Lord Jesus Christ. 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
13: 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So how can we be certain that Christianity is the only true religion? Today on Pathway to Victory, Dr. Robert Jeffress explains why Jesus Christ is the only way to heaven. But first, let's take a moment to hear some important ministry updates.
11: Thanks, David, and welcome again to Pathway to Victory. If you've been a Christian for any length of time, you have undoubtedly spoken to friends and family who don't believe the things you do. And one of the common sticking points is this one. They say, "Why would a loving God deny well-meaning people entrance to heaven?" Well, in a moment, I'm going to tackle this common question. For 30 years now, going all the way back to 1996, this ministry has brought biblical clarity to pressing questions just like this one. That's why listeners like you have come to trust us. We confidently tell people what the Bible says, with precision and grace. Gratefully, we've garnered the trust of listeners all across the world, people like you, who are linking arms with us. When I turned 70, I did a lot of reflecting on what God has taught me. My personal thoughts ended up in a brand new book that I titled, Seven Lessons from My 70 Years. It's a testament to God's faithfulness when we learn to lean into His Word as our guidebook for life. We've included a couple of pictures as well, and I'm going to send you this book, along with my profound thanks. When you give a generous 30th anniversary gift to support the ministry of Pathway to Victory, we'll say more about this resource right after my message. But right now, let's give our complete attention to the topic at hand. Our primary text is Acts chapter 4. I titled today's message, What to Say to Those Who Deny There Is One Way.
12: I was in Washington, D.C. I had been invited to come and speak to the religion writers of America's newspapers. And there are about 180 reporters there from USA Today, the San Francisco Chronicle, other major papers. And actually, I was there to debate a topic. And the given topic was, should a political candidate's religious faith make a difference in our selection or voting for that candidate? I was debating against Jay Sekulow, a well-known Christian attorney who appears on television regularly. He's argued several times before the Supreme Court, and Jay's a friend. He was taking the side that no, we should not consider a candidate's religious beliefs when we vote for him, that competency, not faith, was the real issue. And I took the position that yes, it does make a difference whether our leader is a Christian leader or not. A person's faith impacts every part of his life. And I quoted from the very first Chief Justice of the Supreme Court, John Jay, who said, "God has given this Christian nation." By the way, isn't it interesting that the first Chief Justice of the Supreme Court said America is a Christian nation? He said, "God has given this Christian nation the right and the responsibility to prefer Christians as our leader." The Supreme Court of the United States. Well, I believe that. Well, they opened it up for questions, but one of the reporters raised his hand and said, "Dr. Jeffers, you have said that Hinduism, Islam, Mormonism, that they are all false religions. But what about Judaism? You didn't mention Judaism. Do you believe that Judaism is a false religion?" I said, "Well, it's funny you ask that question, because this Sunday in my church in Dallas, I'm preaching a message entitled, Why Every Other Religion is Wrong." And the reporter started laughing. They broke out in laughter. I had tried to be funny. I was just telling the stated topic for this Sunday. But it reminded me as they laughed how preposterous it is to the average person to make the claim that every other religion in the world is wrong. If you make that assertion, you'll be met with ridicule, if not with outright anger. Well, what do you say to those objections? I want to share with you today four things you can say to those who deny that there's only one way. Response number one. When people object to the exclusivity of Christ, you can always say, your argument is with the Bible, not with me. When people argue against this idea of exclusivity, they're really arguing against God's word, not against us. I think it's critical that we point out what the Bible itself says about this topic. For example, Jesus, Peter, and Paul were all faithful Jews. And yet these faithful Jews said Judaism is not enough. You cannot be saved through Judaism. It is through Jesus Christ alone that you can be saved. That really takes the sting out of the anti-Semitic argument when people say, well, you must hate Jews if you believe that. No, the three most prominent Jews of the Bible said Christ is the only way to be saved. Now, when you point out what the Bible says, be prepared for two responses. Some people will say, well, that's your interpretation of the Bible. That's your interpretation. And of course, you can always come back and say, well, fine, suggest to me some other logical interpretation of Jesus' words. I am the way, the truth, and the life. No man comes to the Father but by me. If he didn't mean he's the only way to God, what was he saying in that verse? And most people will stutter and stammer and they won't come up with an explanation. But more likely, people will say to you, when you claim Christ is the only way to be saved, they'll come back with, well, who are you to decide who gets to go to heaven and who gets to go to hell? Only God can decide who goes to heaven and who goes to hell. Now, when people say that to you, you say, you're absolutely right. I couldn't agree with you more. Only God can say who's going to heaven and who's going to hell, but God has already made that decision. And it's found in His Word. It's very important that we point out we are not concocting our own way to be saved. We are simply repeating what God has already saved. And we do so not to hurt people, but in order to help people. Franklin Graham has written, a loyal follower of Jesus does not create personal ideas about these matters. All he or she does is faithfully represent the words of the Master. When you tell people Jesus is the only way to be saved, you are simply representing the words of your Master, the Lord Jesus Christ. Response number two, when people object to the exclusivity of Christ, response number two is truth by its very nature is exclusive. Truth by its very nature is exclusive. And we pointed out several weeks ago that we live in a world that rejects the notion of absolute truth, especially when it comes to matters of spirituality. And yet there are other areas in which we readily accept the idea of absolute or objective truth. For example, you can ask a person, how many possible different answers do you think there are to the question, what is 2 + 3? How many right answers are there to that question? Or how many right answers are there to the question, what is the capital of Pennsylvania? How many right answers are there to that question? Now, people come back and say, well, I know what you're getting at, but laws of mathematics, laws of geography, laws of science, those are precise. Those are exact. But when you get to areas of spirituality, well, that's subjective truth. That's a matter of one's own opinion. You see, people make a great error when they assume that just because things are unseen or invisible, that somehow they are not real or less exacting. And whenever you make that mistake of believing just because we can't see something, there aren't exact laws that govern that something, and the result can be a disaster for us. On Friday afternoon, August the 2nd, 1985, Captain Ted Connors was preparing to land his jumbo jetliner at DFW Airport on runway 17 left. As he was on his final approach, he noticed a strange cloud formation at the end of the runway. At first, he thought he might fly around that cloud. But then he reasoned to himself he had hundreds of thousands of pounds of jetliner underneath him, three powerful Rolls-Royce engines, 43,000 hours of experience between himself and his other co-pilots. What damage could a little wind and rain do to his aircraft? But what Captain Connors didn't realize was that inside that cloud were invisible but very real forces at work. Microbursts, wind shear, vortexes. As Delta Flight 191 made its way through that cloud, those invisible but real forces of nature grabbed hold of that jetliner and threw it to the ground, killing all 131 passengers aboard. You see, in an instant, Captain Connors and the air traffic controllers made an error in judgment, an error that all of us are in danger of making when dealing with the unseen. It's the error of thinking that just because we can't see it, somehow it must not be exacting. Ladies and gentlemen, just as there were very real laws of aerodynamics and physics that govern that doomed jetliner, so there are very real spiritual laws that govern your and my relationship with God. We can say, well, we don't believe in those laws. We're going to alter those laws, or we're going to try to go another way and approach God in a different way. And when we do that, the result will be spiritual disaster. God has said there is one way and only one way to himself, and that's through Christ Jesus. Truth by its nature is exclusive. Response number three to those who object to exclusivity, and that is, we ought to always say God wants to save as many people as possible, not as few as possible. Whenever we point out to people that yes, God has said there's only one way to be saved, we need to quickly add, but God wants to save as many people as possible. Well, then the person asks, if that's true, why has God only said that he will save those who come to know Christ as Savior? Does it make sense that God would condemn people to hell because they haven't heard of Christ? Have you ever had people ask you that question before? How could a loving God send people to hell because they have never trusted or even heard the name of Jesus? When people say that to you, there are two biblical responses to that. First of all, the fact of exclusivity, the faith in Christ is the only way to be saved, should lead us to evangelistic fervor, not spiritual smugness. The very fact that Christ is the only way to be saved ought to motivate us to share the gospel with others, evangelistic fervor, not this feeling, well, we've got the truth and we're going to sit on it and not let anybody else hear about it. This idea of exclusivity ought to lead us to evangelistic fervor, not spiritual smugness. But secondly, I think the Bible clearly teaches that God will reveal himself to those who want to know him. We ought to always say that to people when they say, well, what about, you know, the heathen in Africa or the people in China who've never had a Bible? What do you say about those people? And you can always come back with the assurance that God will reveal himself to those who want to know him. By the way, that's what Romans 1 is all about. Romans 1 says anybody can look into the heavens and see the stars and the planets, or look around and look at the trees and the plant life and animal life, or even look at himself and realize this didn't happen by accident. Anybody can look at nature and know there is a power greater than himself. There is a God. You don't have to have a Bible to know that. That's what we call in theology general revelation. Everybody who's ever been born has that knowledge of God. Is that enough to save us? Can I look up in the heavens and say, gee, there must be a God, therefore I'm going to heaven? No. No. If we believe what we heard just a few moments ago, that faith in Christ is the only way to be saved, then a knowledge and even a love for God is not enough to be saved. But listen to what Paul said in Romans 1. He said, many people have that truth, but they have rejected that truth, and they have replaced the worship of a true God with the worship of a false God they've manufactured with their own hands. It's like Dr. Charles Ryrie says, this general revelation about God is not sufficient to save a person. But it is sufficient, if rejected, to condemn a person. And people who have that knowledge that there is a God, but they reject or neglect that truth and never search for that God, Paul says they are without excuse. All mankind is without excuse. Well, Pastor, what about people somewhere across the globe or across the street from me who do respond to that truth, but they've never heard about Jesus? They've never seen a Bible. They've never heard a gospel sermon preached. How in the world can those people be saved? I believe the scripture is clear. When somebody responds to the general revelation God gives them, if they have a right heart, a right attitude toward God, God will send them the knowledge they need in order to be saved. God will send to them the truth of the gospel of Jesus Christ. Why? Because God is trying to save as many people as possible. He wants people to be saved. He wants all people to come to a knowledge of the truth. And wherever on this planet God sees a man, a woman, a boy, or a girl who wants to know him, you can rest assured that God will send to that person the gospel of Jesus Christ. You say, now, Pastor, do you really believe that? How can you believe that? By reading the Bible. Now, think about the book of Acts. Let me share with you real quickly three precise examples where that happened, where somebody had the right heart attitude toward God, didn't know about Jesus, and God sent them the gospel. Think about the Ethiopian official. Remember his story in Acts 8? He loved the God of Israel. He went to Jerusalem to worship the God of Israel. On the way home, he was in his chariot. He opened up the Old Testament scripture, the book of Isaiah. He couldn't understand what he was reading. It was a passage about the Messiah. And what did God do? He saw a heart that was right toward him, so he miraculously sent Philip the evangelist to share the gospel with him. Philip helped make sense of the Old Testament prophet Isaiah, and that Ethiopian official was saved and was baptized. Or two chapters later, in Acts chapter 10, here is Cornelius, the Roman centurion. He too loved God. He wanted to know God, but that wasn't enough for him to be saved. What did God do? He miraculously dispatched the Apostle Peter to come and share the gospel with him, and Cornelius became a believer. Or Acts chapter 19, remember the story about the Apostle Paul? He stumbled over 12 disciples of John the Baptist in the upper regions of Ephesus. And as he questioned them, he realized these disciples of John, they were not believers. They were lovers of God, followers of the law, but they didn't know Jesus. What did God do? He sent the Apostle Paul in order to share the gospel with them. What I'm saying to you is, whenever God sees a heart that wants to know him, God will send the truth into that person's life. And by the way, he does the same thing today. Do you think it is just by accident we have missionaries where we have them? Is it just at random that somebody sitting in a hotel room who wants to know God just stumbles across a religious television program, or driving in their car, listens to a radio program, or halfway across the continent, tunes into an internet broadcast, sharing the gospel through the airwaves? Do you think that is just by accident that those things happen? When I was walking across the square, this woman from India, of Indian descent, came up to me and she started saying, "Pastor, Pastor, Pastor." And I thought, does my black suit and red tie just scream, "Pastor"? Is that a dead giveaway? And she said, "Pathway to victory, pathway to victory." And she went on to say how blessed she is by the ministry of our church every week by watching that program. That's her church. Is that just by accident? What I'm saying to you is the technology is available, the manpower is available today. Not that God has to have those things, but he uses those things to get the message of Christ to anybody who wants to hear it. The fourth response that I make to people who reject the idea of exclusivity is that the fact that God has provided one way of salvation demonstrates his love, not his hatred. The fact that God has provided one way of salvation demonstrates his love, not his hatred. As our plane was making its descent into Dallas, and I realized I had a limited amount of time with my newly found friend here, I decided to save my very best argument for last. You know, we preachers like to do that. We like to kind of move toward a climax. So I said to him, "Suppose this jetliner were to crash and burn right now. All of a sudden, the flight attendant and the other passengers started giving me a dirty look. And so I lowered my preacher voice just a little bit there in the cabin, and I said, suppose this jetliner were to crash. And just suppose that the cabin were filling with smoke, the interior lights went off, and the flight attendant was standing at the front of the plane with her emergency flashlight, waving it, saying, this way out, this way out. Would you accuse her of being intolerant because she was insisting there is only one way out of the plane? And in the middle of the darkness and the smoke, if I grabbed your hand and said, follow me, I'll help you out, would you say I was being hateful because I was trying to say there is only one way out of this burning jetliner? For the first time, my new friend began to see the point that I was making. And by the way, let me point out one flaw of that illustration if you use it. That illustration is only good when people understand that their lives have crashed and that they are in danger of facing God's judgment in their life. Not everybody agrees with that. Not everybody understands his own sinfulness and need for forgiveness. Malcolm Muggeridge said one time, the fact of human depravity is the most empirically verifiable and yet philosophically resistant truth in the world today. People don't like to accept the fact that they are sinners. But my friend, he didn't resist that truth. He didn't need a preacher to tell him he had fallen short of God's plan. His own failed marriage, some other problems in his life convinced him that he was in need of forgiveness. As we landed and our plane was taxiing toward the gate, I wish I could say that in that moment he bowed his head and prayed to receive Christ as his Savior. Perhaps if I had been Billy Graham, that would have happened. He didn't do that, but he said this. He said, Pastor, you've given me something to think about. And although I'm not fully convinced yet, I promise you this, when I get home, I'm going to start reading my Bible and check out what you said. That was good enough for me. See, the fact is, ladies and gentlemen, we cannot force people to utilize the way of escape that God has planned. But that shouldn't keep us from courageously waving the light of God's truth in this sinful, dark world, encouraging people to utilize God's way, the only way to salvation.
11: I'm hoping that today's message has inspired you to break out of your comfort zone and speak the truth about God's plan of salvation. As Christians, we are ambassadors for Christ. We carry His torch of hope, and it's our privilege to bring light where there's darkness. Along those lines, we're extremely excited about our ministry to the Ukrainian people. You see, the hope of heaven is not an American ideal. The hope of heaven crosses every boundary, and it speaks every language. For this reason, we're ecstatic about translating my teaching in the heart language of the Ukrainian people. Well, when you give generously, we have allocated a portion of our budget to bring light where there's darkness. 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That's exactly what lesson number one is about, keeping the main thing the main thing. And at the end of 70 years, I can tell you, the main thing is the gospel. 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
13: 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I'm David J. Mullins. Next time on Pathway to Victory, Dr. Robert Jeffress tackles one of the most unpopular truths in all of Scripture, the reality of hell. Discover what the Bible actually says, Tuesday on Pathway to Victory. Pathway to Victory with Dr. Robert Jeffress comes from the pulpit of the First Baptist Church of Dallas, Texas. The Apostle Paul sailed these waters, walked these streets, and the church was never the same.
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18: Today on A New Beginning, Pastor Greg Laurie takes us to a miracle described in the book of Acts, causing the jailer guarding Paul and Silas to want to become a believer.
19: What must I do to be saved? He asks. And Paul says, believe on the Lord Jesus Christ and you shall be saved. Why do we complicate this message? It's so simple. Believe on the Lord Jesus Christ and you will be saved. That's it. That's our message.

0: Some people come to Christ instantly, as soon as they hear the gospel. It's the miracle of a moment. Others resist that decision for decades until one day they realize their need for Christ. Sometimes it's a crisis or tragedy that brings them to that point. Other times it's as though their eyes suddenly open. Today on A New Beginning, Pastor Greg Laurie shows us the miraculous conversion of a certain Philippian jailer, a conversion that would sweep through his entire family.
1: Grab your Bibles and turn to Acts chapter 16. And the title of my message is, How to Look Up When Things Look Down. Now, what we're reading about here in the book of Acts is the second missionary journey of the Apostle Paul. And Paul now has a new wingman, and his name is Silas. So now they're headed to a place called Philippi. So he arrives with Silas, and there's this lady there, and her name is Lydia. Lydia was a very affluent woman. It says that she sold purple garments. So back in this day, treating expensive cloth with expensive purple dye would be what we would call a designer gown, a designer shirt. So this is a woman who was very affluent, very well off, and this is the first convert of this second missionary journey. So here's the devil now with his counter attack. Acts 16, verse 16. As we went to prayer, a certain slave girl possessed with the spirit of divination, who brought her master's much profit, started following us. So this demon-possessed woman now starts following the apostles. She was shouting, "These men are servants of the Most High and have come to tell you how to be saved." Actually, this word she said could be translated, she shrieked. So here's Paul and Silas walking along through Philippi. She's behind him screaming out, "They're servants of the Most High God." They're going, "Oh, this woman's really getting on my nerves." And it's interesting because in the original language, it says she had the spirit of Python. And what that means is, there was a myth that the python snake guarded the temple of Apollo. And so there was this weird demonic thing. And so Paul cast the demon out. Well, now the people who were controlling this woman, effectively trafficking her, pimping her out, if you will, and making a lot of money off of her, were outraged because this witchy woman was their source of income. So when they exercise the demon, they also exercise the income for her master. So now they're angry. Acts 16, verse 20, though, they go and try to whip up the people, and the whole city is in an uproar because of these Jews, they shouted. They're teaching the people to do things against Roman customs. A mob quickly formed against Paul and Silas, and the city officials ordered them stripped and beat them with wooden rods. We'll stop there. So now these accusers put Paul and Silas up on trumped up charges. Sounds like they're anti-Semitic. These Jews have come into our city. They're not Romans like us. We're obviously superior, they're saying. And these Jews have whipped the people up and have done these horrible things. So now Paul and Silas are beaten. And now they're sent to prison. So we pick up in Acts 16, verse 23, what happened after that? They were severely beaten. Then they were thrown into prison, and the jailer was ordered to make sure they didn't escape. So he took no chances and put them into the inner dungeon and clapped their feet in the stocks. Around midnight, Paul and Silas were praying and singing hymns to God, and the other prisoners were listening. Verse 26, suddenly there was a great earthquake, and the prison was shaken at its foundations, and the doors flew open, and the chains of every prisoner fell off. The jailer woke up to see the prison doors open. He assumed the prisoners had escaped, and he drew his sword to kill himself. Paul shouted to him, "Don't do it! We're all here!" Trembling with fear, the jailer called for lights and ran to the dungeon and fell down before Paul and Silas. And he brought them out and asked, "Sirs, What must I do to be saved? They replied, believe on the Lord Jesus Christ and you will be saved along with your entire household. Then they shared the word of the Lord with him and all who lived in his household. The same hour the jailer washed their wounds, he and everyone in his household were immediately baptized, and he brought them into his house and set a meal before them. He and his entire household rejoiced because they all believed in God. Wow. Isn't that one of the greatest stories in the Bible? So Paul starts out as a prisoner and ends up leading the jailer to Christ. Another heart is opened, and now another house is open. I love how his whole home was impacted. A lot of times, the way that Jesus comes into a family is through one person. One person believes. They become a Christian. And now this kind of upsets the family. Jesus said, do you think that I've come to bring peace to the earth? No, I tell you, division. A mother will be divided against her daughter. A father against his son. Your enemies will be those of your own household. We read that and say, what? I thought Jesus came to bring peace. He did, and he does. But sometimes before that peace, there's a division. Let me illustrate it because many of you have lived this. So you become a Christian, and at Thanksgiving, maybe there was a lot of drinking and a lot of partying and a lot of whatever. That was my life before. But now you're a Christian, and you say, you know, I'd like to pray when it's time to eat. Say grace. You've never said grace in your family before. And, okay, whatever. Let's pray. And you pray your prayer. And a lot of people don't like it one bit. But then one other family member comes to Christ. Then another one comes to Christ. So there's division at first, resentment. But now they're coming to Jesus one by one. And before you know it, it's a Christian family. I've seen it happen so many times. Passed on from generation to generation.
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1: You know, I've heard people describe a trip to Israel as seeing the Bible actually come to life. Hey, everybody, Greg Laurie. And I've been to Israel many times, and I've led a lot of tours, and I have to say that's absolutely true. Listen, when you're walking on the same stones that Jesus himself walked on, well, that's something that's enriching to your faith. It's not just a travel experience. It actually energizes and enhances your study of the Bible. Think of it this way. It's a vacation with a purpose. And we're going to be taking a tour of Israel April 6 to 15, 2027. 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
0: Step right into biblical history. 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Well, we're in Acts 16 today as Pastor Greg presents his message, How to Look Up When Things Look Down.
1: So look at all of the people that Paul and Silas reach in this chapter. The up and the outer, a lady named Lydia. The down and the outer, the demon-possessed woman. The soldier somewhere in the middle. So Lydia, the designer, the former snake girl, and a jailer. All these people come to faith, the rich and the poor, the slave and the free, the man and the woman, all one in Christ and ready to rock their world. And they became the nucleus of the church of Philippi that Paul wrote an epistle to known as Philippians, right? Now let me come back and consider the question of the jailer. What must I do to be saved? What must I do to be saved, he asks. And Paul says, believe on the Lord Jesus Christ and you shall be saved. Why do we complicate this message? This is the Apostle Paul, a very credible source that we can look to on how to share the gospel. As I said earlier, people can get so tied up into a theological pretzel as they're trying to articulate the gospel, no one can understand it. I don't even think the person describing it understands it. It's so simple. Believe on the Lord Jesus Christ and you will be saved. That's it. That's our message. But we have to define it. What does it mean to believe in the Lord Jesus Christ? Is it mere intellectual assent to the facts that a man named Jesus came to this world, died on a cross, and even rose from the dead? It includes that, but there's much more. Because the Bible says the demons believe and tremble. Going back to Python Girl. What was she saying? These men are servants of the Most High God. Was that technically true? Actually, it was. It's just the way she said it. And that she was possessed by a demon. Even the demons believe and tremble, you see. So some people will say, I believe in Jesus, therefore I'm saved. Well, do you believe in the way the Bible tells you to believe? Jesus said, for God so loved the world, he gave his only begotten Son, and whosoever believes in him should not perish, but have everlasting life. By implication, believing means to take hold of one thing and let go of another. Or to put it another way, it's to believe in and repent of. See, you have to repent of your sins. On the day of Pentecost, Peter said, they said, what shall we do? They wanted to believe. He says, repent and be converted. And times of refreshment will come from the presence of the Lord. To repent means to turn from known sin. Now, honestly, you may not know all the stuff you're doing is sin yet, so you repent of what you know to repent of. And as you get to know the Lord better, you repent of more things because you realize there's a lot of things that aren't right. But the point is believing means to trust in, to cling to, and rely on. It's to put your full weight on something. I'm putting my full weight of 160 pounds. Wait, what are you laughing? Why are you laughing? That's my left leg. Okay, so I'm putting my full weight on this platform. I'm expecting it to hold me. And you put your full weight in Christ, as I pointed out earlier. It's not Christ plus good works, Christ plus baptism, Christ plus X, Y, or Z. It's Jesus and Jesus alone. I believe in him. That's what it means. You say, well, saved. That's kind of a weird word. I don't think it's weird at all. Isn't it the perfect word? I mean, if someone was in a burning building and a courageous firefighter rushed in and brought them out, if you read about it later, it would probably say a person was saved. If someone was drowning out in the ocean, caught in a riptide, and a lifeguard swam out to save them, that's the word we used. They saved them. And this is what God does. He saves us. You say, saves us from what? He saves us, for starters, from future judgment. Romans 5:9 says, since we've been made right in God's sight by the blood of Christ, he will save us from God's judgment. How will I be saved? The Bible says, whoever will call upon the name of the Lord will be saved. And that's what we need to do. We call on his name. You know, sometimes you hear people say, well, I tried Christianity. I tried Jesus Christ. It didn't work for me. Well, I immediately dismiss your statement because I know you didn't try Jesus. First of all, he's not a product. Okay, so what's a return policy on this? I'll be honest with you. I like to play around with gadgets, okay? So I'll order something online, but first thing I do, return policy. Can I return this? Is there a restocking fee? Okay, good. Because I want to see this in real life, and I want to see if I like it. Look at it, I don't like it. Or, hey, I do like it, whatever. So people come to Jesus, all right, what's the return policy? It's not working. I tried it for a whole week. Jesus Christ is not a product. If it didn't work, it's because you failed, not because he failed, because he's not an it, he's a him, and he'll change you. That'd be like a person saying, yeah, I tried the whole medicine thing. It didn't work.

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1: The Bible says Jesus will save to the uttermost all those who come to him with a heart of faith. It doesn't matter how far we've fallen, for Jesus will save us from the guttermost to the uttermost.
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2: Who says, I'm here at church, I like it here. I don't fully understand all of this. I do want to change, but I don't know that I'm saved. I mean, I don't have the guaranteed assurance that I'm going to go to heaven. Well, let's clear that up. Because I'm telling you, you can walk out of here today knowing beyond the shadow of a doubt, your sin is forgiven and you're going to heaven one day. What does Jesus say? He says, for God so loved the world, he gave his only begotten son. Whosoever believes in him should not perish, but have everlasting life. Believe in him. And how do you do that? What did the jailer do? He just believed right there. I believe. And all right, let's go for it. Let's baptize you guys. This is amazing. How long did that take him to do? It doesn't say in a month passed. No, it was immediate. And that's how quickly God will save you and forgive you of your sin. Let me give you an opportunity in closing to get right with God and be saved and know that you'll go to heaven one day and be ready for the Lord's return. Let's make sure you're right with God. Let's pray. Father, I pray for any person here now. If they don't know you, I pray at this very moment, your Holy Spirit will work in their hearts and bring those that are not saved to you to be saved, to be forgiven, to be made right with God. In Jesus' name I pray.

0: 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And in it, you point out how the Bible gives us a biblical worldview.
1: Yeah.
0: What does that actually look like in everyday life?
1: Yeah, well, a biblical worldview is learning to think biblically, not emotionally. And, you know, every day we are bombarded with all kinds of information. It starts with your phone scrolling through X or other social media platforms. You're absorbing information, a lot of it not helpful, some of it even potentially hurtful. Then there's the television. Then there's just a stream of things that you hear and are exposed to each and every day. So Romans 12 sums it up as follows. It says, Paul speaking, I urge you, therefore, brothers, to present yourselves to God as a living sacrifice, holy and acceptable. Don't be conformed to this world, but be transformed by the renewing of your mind, that you might know what is the good and perfect will of God. So two things Paul tells us is, well, three really. First, present yourself to God. Present your mind to God, present your life to God, present your day to God. Number two, don't be conformed to this world's way of thinking. As one translation puts it, don't let this world squeeze you into its mold. What should I do instead? Be transformed by your study of the Word of God. Don't be conformed to this world. Be transformed by the renewing of your mind. How do you renew your mind? Fill it with the Bible. That's the best thing you can do. So I talk about this and a whole lot more in a new book that I've written titled, What Every Growing Christian Needs to Know. Let me help you get your mind set on the right track so you can learn to think and then act biblically. The title of the book I want to send you is What Every Growing Christian Needs to Know.
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0: 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Or go online to harvest.org. And then, Pastor Greg, just before we go, would you mind praying with the person listening who wants to make a change today in their relationship with the Lord?
1: I'd be happy to, Dave. You know, as you've been listening to this today, maybe you've heard another voice. By that I mean, yeah, you heard me say a few things, but you heard God's voice speak to you deep in the recesses of your heart, and it suddenly dawned on you, this is what I need. Or to state it more accurately, this is who I need. I need Jesus, and I want Jesus, but maybe you don't know how to make that connection. Let me help you. God is only a prayer away. He stands at the door of your heart, and he knocks, and Jesus says, if you'll hear his voice and open the door, he'll come in. Let me help you open the door, so to speak, of your heart as you invite Jesus to be your Savior and Lord. So here's what I would like you to do. I'd like you to stop what you're doing, and I want you to pray a prayer after me. I'll lead you in this prayer, and as you pray it, God will hear you. Pray this after me right now if you want Jesus Christ to come into your life. Lord Jesus, I know I am a sinner. And I am sorry for my sin, and I need your forgiveness right now. Would you come into my heart, my life, as Savior, as God, as friend? I choose to follow you from this moment forward. Thank you for calling me and accepting me and forgiving me. In Jesus' name I pray, amen. I know that was a relatively short prayer. Maybe you felt something as you prayed it. Maybe you felt nothing. That doesn't really matter, because God's word says, these things we write to you that believe on the name of the Son of God, that you may know that you have eternal life. It doesn't say, so you may think you have it, or you may hope you have it if God's in a good mood. No, that you can know it. And I want you to know, if you pray that prayer and meant it, Jesus Christ, the Son of God, has come into your life. So congratulations, you're now a Christian. Now continue to follow the Lord.
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13: Because you see this term servant and master, you don't need to panic. 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God speaks against kidnapping, against stealing people to be sold into slavery, but God realizes there will be employers and employees, and those are just the terms that are used biblically.
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15: Whether you punch the clock from 8 to 5, or your work schedule changes week by week, or you own your own business, how do you glorify God in your job? And if your working hours are spent with people who mock Christ and revel in sinful living, how do you maintain your witness, let alone your cool? Consider that with John MacArthur as we kick off another week of Bible teaching with a study titled Wisdom for the Workplace. Now, you know, a lot of people might think that work can only have spiritual value if you are, let's say, a pastor or an employee of a Christian charity. But the truth is, as long as your job doesn't involve sinful activities, you can glorify God with any work. Here's what John had to say about that some years ago.
16: Well, not only can, but must. You know, the Bible is so clear about that. The simplest statement that could be made was made. Whatever you do, whether you eat or drink, the most mundane routine thing, eating and drinking, do all to the glory of God. Or make it your ambition to be pleasing to God. Or present your bodies a living sacrifice, holy and acceptable to God, which is your spiritual service. Or set your mind on things above and not on things on the earth. Those are simple commands that tell every one of us that whatever we do, we have the same calling, to glorify God, to please God, to honor Him, to be heavenly minded, to think on holy and pure things. That is how all of us are to live. And when we live that way, then our life takes on spiritual impact. It isn't just pastors. Being a pastor is a calling from God that requires a gift for preaching and teaching the Word of God. That's just one of many gifts. But the body is built up by all the gifts. And, you know, the Apostle Paul says, don't say because I'm not, you know, that most noble gift, I'm not that most visible gift, I'm nothing in the body. Paul says to the Corinthians, you can't say that. Every single part of the human body matters. Paul even goes on to say that the ugliest part of you, which is your internal organs, are the most important part of you, not the outside, not the pretty parts. And that's how it is in the body of Christ. Whatever you do, wherever you work, you need to be glorifying God on the job. And we're going to begin a series today called Wisdom for the Workplace. We're going to start today in 2 Thessalonians chapter 3. We're going to look at how society views work, the ways that your job is actually a gift from God, how God can use you in your job for His purposes, the importance of the work ethic. We're going to talk about employer-employee relations. The workplace shouldn't be a place of fear, anxiety, dread, or boredom if you develop a biblical perspective on your work. So stay with us.
15: Now, friend, whether you are in your dream job or just working to pay the bills or studying hard in school, this series can help you honor God, whatever the task at hand. So here now is John MacArthur to begin his series, Wisdom for the Workplace.
13: Ephesians chapter 6 is our passage for this morning, and we're looking at verses 5 to 9, and we're really going to cover what could be a long series just in a message. Now, here we have a word from the Apostle Paul about how employer-employee relationships are to function. This is a needful subject today. I think it's obvious to everybody in our society that the struggle in the employment world has reached a monumental level. Strikes and walkouts and threats and management fights and so forth literally fill the newspapers. Basically, the problem in employment can always be reduced to one single sin, and that is the sin of greed. Everybody wants more of everything for himself. The employee wants less work, fewer hours, more vacation, and higher pay. And the employer wants more labor from the employees, more freedom for himself, bigger chunk of profit, and on it goes. And at the bottom of the whole thing is greed. What do we do? How can we get an answer and a solution to this, a major problem in our world that continues to plague us? Now, some people say absolute government control is the answer, and what we need to do is to just abolish the free enterprise system and have some form of socialism or communism or an elitist kind of group that run what amounts to a welfare state. Well, increasing government control would be a solution, and it may be that that's what we're going toward. And in fact, it seems to me that that might be the logical thing, because that will build the potentiality for Antichrist to just take over the whole world. And if I read my Bible right, in the 18th chapter of Revelation, one of the things that Antichrist does is ride on top of a worldwide economic system. It may well be that what's happening in the world today is the development of such a system with a greater and greater potential greed. There must be greater and greater restrictions on that greed. Government takes more and more power, beginning to set the stage for one who can come and sit on top of the whole pile and dictate policy for the world. It's fast coming. But I'm really convinced that God didn't design our freedom to be that way. I don't think He designed man's freedom and man's autonomy to work against man. But He designed it in order for us to earn our money, to provide for our families, to gain those things which our potential allowed us to gain, and to cooperate with each other for the good of all mankind. Unfortunately, that just doesn't happen. Why? Because man is depraved and man is sinful. And I suppose the single most obvious manifestation of depravity is selfishness. Now, this brings the Christian into the picture in a very strategic way. I believe that as the only hope in the world for marriage is going to be found in Christ and the power of the Holy Spirit, and the only hope in the world for the family is going to be found in Christ and the Holy Spirit, I think the only hope for the labor situation is to be found in Christ and the Holy Spirit. I think that's what this is saying right here. That God has a divine design. You know, if you study the Bible, you can study all the way from Genesis to Revelation, and you can study biblical economics. You can study the whole process of employment, of wages. It's all through the Scripture. But God, as He has done in other parts of this fifth and sixth chapter of Ephesians, has boiled it back to some very basic principles. There are very basic things that are related to this issue. And they are built upon the same two pillars that all of God's systems for man are built on: authority and submission. You have it in government. Somebody leads and somebody follows. In marriage, somebody leads and somebody follows. In the family, somebody leads and somebody follows. And in the business world or the economic world, somebody has to be in charge and somebody has to carry out the orders. This is the way it is. And the authority submission principle as designed by God is evident in verses 5 through 9. You have the masters in verse 9, the employers. You have the servants in verse 5 through 8, the employees. And this is God's design for how it is to work. But, as we have said before, this is all a response to chapter 5, verse 21, which says, submitting yourselves one to another in the fear of God, so that there is a mutual submission, just as in marriage and the family. Yes, there are employers and employees, but both learn to submit to each other. Both have a point at which they submit. Both must be conscious of the needs of the others, so that none is given the right to oppress. None is given the right to lord it over in an abusive way. There is a beautiful mutual submission within the leadership and the follower that brings about the good of both. Now, just the text itself is dealing with a domestic situation. All of chapter 5:22 through 6:9 pictures a family where the parents are there, the children are there, the husband, the wife, and here the servants in the employ of the family. And it is a domestic scene that is in view. In fact, in 1 Peter, in a parallel passage where there is a discussion of the same truths, Peter uses the word oiketes, for servant, which means a household servant. And that, I think, is the intention here, though a different word, doulos, is used. It is in view, particularly in a home. But I believe we want to see the principle extend itself from a household servant to any person in an employment capacity. So what we have here then is God's divine standard for employer-employee relations. Now keep in mind that Paul is dealing with the practical effect of a spirit-filled life. Apart from Christ, this can't happen. But with Christ, and as we are filled with the Spirit, we not only are to have model marriages and model families, but model employment relationships. If you're an employee, there is a standard for your employment, just like your home and your marriage. If you're an employer, there is a standard for your employing practices, just like your family and your marriage. So this is God's divine standard. Now, if you'll notice in verse 5, you notice the word servants. It could be translated slaves because it is the word doulos. And doulos is a word translated slave, bond slave, or servant. Now, we need to mention also the word masters in verse 9 is the word lords. And when you see the term lord and slave or lord and servant, you immediately think of a slavery system. And people have asked the question, why would the Apostle Paul regulate slavery? Why wouldn't he just abolish it? Well, that's because we don't have a comprehension of the terms as they're used biblically. They are simply a reference to the one who leads and the one who follows, the one who gives the orders, the one who obeys them. And by the way, such concepts are very germane to the whole teaching of the Bible. If we didn't understand an employer and an employee concept, if we didn't understand a master and a slave, we would never understand our relationship to Jesus Christ, or we would never understand His relationship to the Father in His incarnation either, right? So there is validity in the divine concept of a master and a servant, of a leader and a follower. That's all right. God has ordained some to be leaders, some to be heads, and some to be those that respond and obey. That's part of God's design. We see it in marriage. We see it in the family. We see it in the employment world. So we shouldn't be concerned about it. We see it in government as well as the home. The point is this. At that day and in that time, employees were servants and employers were masters. Most economic issues revolved around a home, whether it was an agrarian, agricultural situation where a householder had servants and stewards who worked in his fields and took care of his crops and his animals, or whether it was a business of manufacturing or making something, and the servants would work around the home in that capacity. The home was pretty much the center of the employment situation. There were those people who then had a shop in the marketplace, which would be operated by another employee, but the home was pretty much the center. And since most marketplaces were fluctuating, in other words, on market day, the market went to the market, and then it went back home, and still some places in the world that's done, rather than having permanent shopping centers as we do today, the home was the center. So he's regulating employment in line with what it was in that day. The Bible does not defend an oppressive slavery system, but employing people is a normal procedure in human life. And so that is not spoken against. Now, slavery was widespread in biblical times, and in many cases it was bad. There's no question about that. And the Bible speaks against that. But where it was good, where a servant was serving a just and fair and equitable master and giving a fair service to that master for a fair wage and properly cared for, it was no different than employment. So that in some cases, slavery would be just like employment today. On the other hand, there are some cases of employment today that would be more like slavery then, where there is oppression, where there is inequity, where there is injustice, where there is an unfair treatment, where there are people who are literally intimidated to doing things they didn't want to do, where they are in hock to the corporation through blackmail or whatever else so that they could never get out of their job without being blackballed all over the place. In other words, the very terms today, employee, employer, don't tell us anything about the relationship. And the terms master and slave or servant don't tell us anything about the relationship in the past either. We've got to see the character of the individual relationship to know whether it was right or wrong. When we think of slavery in the sense of stealing people and shipping them across the ocean, or as a case maybe in our own country of children being used as child labor forces, when we see that kind of slavery, we all are against that. And the Bible speaks against that. In fact, the Bible says that if anybody ever stole a man or a woman to make him a slave, he would pay with his life. So whatever was done in capturing slaves in Africa and other parts of the world, if you were living in the time of Israel in the Old Testament and had done that, you would have paid with your life. And in 1 Timothy chapter 1, verses 9 and 10, it says that the ungodly of the world are characterized as kidnappers or man-stealers. So that kind of slavery is spoken against in Old and New Testament texts. But just the terms themselves don't need to give us trouble, because they can only be defined by the individual relationships themselves. Now, among the Greeks, slavery was oppressive. No question about it. Among the Greeks, it was oppressive. That's why Paul regulates it here. In fact, we know on the island of Delos, in one day, as many as 10,000 human beings were sold into slavery. And this occurred several times. And among the Romans, it was even worse. In fact, almost the whole Roman Empire was functioning on the basis of slave power. There was a fatal flaw in Roman thinking, and that was that it was beneath the dignity of a Roman citizen to work. So all the Roman citizens wanted to do was sit around in their orgies and watch their games, and they got slaves to do it. And there were literally millions of slaves in the Roman Empire. And they were thought of simply as instruments of work, like a hoe or a beast of burden. Nothing different than that. They had no rights, no protection, were treated with no kindness, and so forth. And there was an oppressive element to it. Now, in the Old Testament, did you know that the Lord advocated a certain kind of slavery? Yes, He did. Because in and of itself, you see, the terms used don't really define the relationship. For example, in Exodus chapter 22, just to show you an illustration, people in that day would serve someone as their servant or their slave. The term didn't carry any connotation about whether it was good or bad kind of a situation. The term was just a definition of the fact that they served another person. They were an employee, that's all. And here we find that some of those things are even advocated. If a man steals an ox or a sheep or kills it or sells it, he should restore 5 oxen for an ox and 4 sheep for a sheep. If a thief be found breaking in and be smitten that he die, there shall be no blood shed for him. In other words, if you're trying to steal something and you die in the act, there's no price to pay. You shouldn't have been doing it. You're guilty. Now, verse 3, if the sun be risen on him, there shall be blood shed for him, for he should make full restitution. If he have nothing, then he shall be sold for his theft. Now, there's the point. If a thief steals something and he can't make restitution, then he has to work back that restitution. In other words, he simply moves into the employ of the person he has taken from, and he renders due service until such time as restitution is paid. So you can see, under some terms, the Bible even advocates a kind of slavery or service. But the term slavery doesn't mean that it's oppressive, evil, kind of browbeating, chaining, and whipping kind of relationship. No, it's simply servitude for a purpose, servitude in the employ of another person, sometimes voluntarily, sometimes to pay back restitution or whatever. In Leviticus chapter 25, we find several statements, but in Leviticus 25, verse 44, both thy male and female slaves whom thou shalt have shall be of the nations that are round about you. In other words, you have a right to hire people in the nations around you to work. You can buy male and female slaves from them. And the buying idea was the idea that you literally, somebody had some people in their employment, you wanted them, and so you purchased them. Or in the case that a person made himself available, you literally paid that person for his service. Sometimes, of course, in all cases, you would pay the person, but sometimes you had to hire him away from someone else. There might be a price to pay. It's exactly what we have in baseball, basketball, football, and whatever else today. If one team wants the services of another person, they will take the contract to pay the person they want, but they'll also pay something to the team who gives him up. So it's not unlike that kind of a thing. If a person had a good servant and was willing to make that servant available to you, you might have to pay a little to get him. It goes on to say they could even use their own people in Israel as employees. The end of verse 46, but do not rule one over another with rigor. Now, that's repeated twice in the Bible, at least that I know of. Don't rule over one another in some kind of wild or violent or oppressive or intense way. This is an employment situation. You have the right to ask them to do things, but not to be oppressive. Exodus 21, as I told you earlier, said, whoever steals a man and sells him or is found in possession of him shall be put to death. So yes, in the Old Testament, there were servants and masters, yes. But God didn't say it's wrong to do that. Somebody's got to run things and somebody's got to work. He just regulated it, you see? In Deuteronomy chapter 23, verse 15, just going a little bit further in our thinking, it says this, thou shalt not deliver unto his master the servant who has escaped from his master unto thee. In other words, if a master's been oppressive to a servant and he escapes, don't take him back to that master. God doesn't have some kind of a system where if a guy's beating you up, you just stay there and take it. Let him go. And if he comes to you and dwells with you and in that place chooses to be in your gates where it pleases him best, let him stay and don't you oppress him. In other words, God is regulating things. In Leviticus 25, he talks about the fact that it's not to be oppressive service. In the seventh year, every seventh year in Israel, all the slaves were set free. And they could go anywhere they want. They could work for anybody they want. And if they wanted to, they could stay with their original master. In fact, they might just say, I don't want to go free. I want to stay. And very often, they'd lean them up against the doorpost, take their earlobes, stick it against the doorpost, and punch a hole in it with an awl. So in the Old Testament time and in the New Testament time, you have employment situations under the terms of masters and slaves or masters and servants. But that does not have anything to do with the fact that they were oppressive. God tries to regulate against that constantly. In fact, anytime you ever sent a servant away, according to Deuteronomy 15, he had to be fully supplied. And if he was done serving you, you had to give him literally severance pay to fill in the gap until he could next be employed. They were to be that cared for. And so those kind of ideals are upheld in the New Testament. Luke 7, the centurion comes and he pleads with Jesus to heal the servant whom he loves. God has always wanted a right relationship in that area. So I just want you to understand that because you see the term servant and master, you don't need to panic. God is not defending an evil slavery system. God speaks against kidnapping, against stealing people to be sold into slavery, but God realizes there will be employers and employees, and those are just the terms that are used biblically. Whatever the terms are, the relationship is what God is after.
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1: 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I'm your host, Perseus Poku. On today's episode, I wanted to touch on the four universal laws of logic, but for the first episode, I'm highlighting the law of identity. The law of identity, and in logic, they basically say that A is A, meaning this apple is this apple. It's not another apple. This person is this person. You're not another person. Even if you are a twin, you the law of identity still applies because you are two different persons. You're two different beings. And so the law of identity simply states that this is this. So this cannot be that. So again, you are you. You are not another person. Just like God is God, and you can't mistake him for another God. It would be unwise. So some of you listening may be wondering, what in the world does this topic have to do with theology? Isn't logic secular and contrary to the faith? Isn't logic, did logic come out of God, or did logic originate from human beings? And the argument is logic came from God. So what is logic? Logic is there are rules that govern proper behavior. And God created logic, but man discovered logic. It came from the nature of God because God is an orderly God, and man discovered it. Just like different scientific principles, God created it, but scientists discover it. God had it all here in the beginning. He had it since the foundation of the earth. Truth came out of the nature of God, and man discovered it, and we're still discovering different things that God have created. So the rules of logic were placed here on earth by God himself. It's not a secular thing. They are things that fall under general revelation, and logic is one of them, but God created it. And when he created it, it wasn't designed for us to not give him credit for it. When God creates something, we must give him credit. If you have accomplished anything in your short life, and it doesn't matter if you're 100 years old, it's still a short life. And if you've done anything that's worthy, God placed it here and blessed you enough to take advantage of it. So we can't ever take God's credit away from him. All good things come from above, as James says. So logic is simply a name given to the existing rules that came with the creation of the universe, which helps us to make sense of the world around us, both in the physical as well as metaphysical realm. So logic is very important. We may practice it informally, but all of us utilize logic to an extent. All of us try to make sense of the world. All of us try to be orderly when we are in our right minds. So logic is very important. To be illogical means that you are not being consistent with things that make sense. Means that you're not following the rules that legislate proper behavior. That's what logic is. Logic are rules that legislate proper behavior or govern proper behavior. And so when we talk about logic, don't think of it as a bad word. Don't think of it as originated from humanism. Don't think of it as coming from the secular realm. God created logic in order for human beings to behave properly. Well, some may say, doesn't logic diminish the role of God? And the answer is no. Logic does not diminish the role of God. Anything that's out of step with God may put him in a subordinate way in your life. But that's each person. Each person has to realize that I can't make anything greater than God. I can't put anything above God. You can put your hobbies before God. You can put your spouse before God. You can put your education before God, but it doesn't mean that you ought to do that. So logic in the same way, it doesn't have to diminish God. It doesn't have to be placed before God. It must be put in a proper context. God created logic, and we must give him the glory and the honor that he so richly deserves, and thank him that we're able to follow the rules that he's given us, if you know Jesus. So again, logic came from God himself. It is the process we use in order to make decisions about life. Logic allows us to assess if the statements made about life are true. So, for example, theology. Does God exist, as some people ask? Where did God come from? And is God able to do this? Is God able to do that? The soul. What is the soul? What is the spirit? Where do we go once we die? So all the things within theology, the study of God, has logical precepts. You may be interested in sports. Same thing. Sports is based on a foundation of logic. You're supposed to follow a certain rules, and if you follow the rules, then you don't get get penalized for what you didn't do. So even sports has logic as a foundation. Many of you have seen things done in sports, and you've said to yourself, that's not right. That presupposes that you know what right is, and that question itself falls under logic. Some of you all are shopaholics. You shop all the time. Well, even shopping, if you break it down, it's an ethical act. So if it's an ethical act, then you would need logic in order to say whether or not it's okay for you to keep shopping and spending or to save your money. Relationships, same thing. You can't have a relationship without thinking about the significant other. You can't have a relationship without deciding whether or not this person is good for me or they're bad for me. So even in relationships, logic plays a role. And so if you weigh it out, if you think about it, if you follow God's proper rules for governing yourself, then you have a better chance of choosing the right person. But ultimately, the Holy Ghost, if you follow him, he will lead you to the right person. So logic cannot be escaped. Without logic, there would be no way to discern if a doctrine is sound or if a statement is correctly made and blends in harmony with Scripture. Christian apologist, the late Norman Geisler, said the following. He said, you use logic to do most everything. When you decide to take your shower after your workout instead of before your workout, you don't necessarily go through all of the formal steps it takes to come to that conclusion, but nevertheless, you still decide whether or not it makes sense for me to take my shower now or later. So logic cannot be escaped, and we must adjust our thinking to God's thinking in order to make sense of the world. So I'm hoping that this episode will help you in deciding what to do with God's logic. And God holds us accountable for making wise decisions. Making wise decisions. So in short, logic deals with thinking correctly, and it helps us to discern the truth about our actions as well as our statements. It's a way for us to think so we can come to correct conclusions. Logic helps us to avoid the mistakes people make in the way that they think, in the way that they think. So again, if we go back to relationships, just think about individuals who are constantly in relationships and their conclusion is, why can't I find a good man? Why can't I find a good woman? Well, maybe the common denominator is you. Maybe you are responsible for the bad relationship that you've encountered. Perhaps your thinking about men is faulty. Perhaps your thinking about women is faulty. Perhaps you're choosing individuals who don't have your best interests at heart. Perhaps you may not even know how to make the right decision. That's where logic kicks in. Through the power of the Holy Spirit, God can work and work through you, and God can work on you to help you to make the right decisions and to think logically and to think spiritually. So it's a way for us to think so we can come to correct conclusion, logical conclusions. To use words such as some and all means we are informally familiar with logic. So one of the things that many people don't think about is how we talk. How we talk, right? So if you say there are no good churches, then that presupposes that you visited every single church in your neighborhood, every single church in your state, every single church in the country, every single church in the world. So we have to watch how we talk about things. There's words that correspond to reality or correspond to the truth. You can't say there are no good churches because you haven't visited every church on earth. What you should say is there are some bad churches. There are some bad churches. And then you can give evidence of that. I went to this church and it wasn't a good church. It wasn't a good experience. But then you have to even dig deeper than that. When you say there are some bad churches, the question is, what's your criteria for a good church or a bad church? And that that thinking process is part of the logic that we operate in. It's the creation of syllogisms, sentences, to create arguments in order to prove our point or to argue our point. So we all use logic on a daily basis. For example, it doesn't follow that you can do whatever you want to do and still expect to be at peace with God. This would be illogical. So there are many people who say they are Christians, but they're not actualizing their faith. They're not living out their faith. And so we don't know who's a Christian and who's not a Christian. That's not our job. But God does. And what God tells us is there has to be some signs. If you say you're a Christian, there has to be some evidence of your faith. We can't just say we love God and yet do things that we know that he doesn't approve of, or do whatever we want to do. We can't. It's illogical. It's illogical to say I serve a God who has all power, but yet I walk around feeble-minded. I walk around as though God doesn't exist. I'm always fretting. I'm always worried. I'm always consumed by negativity. So if you know God, then you know what he can do and what he offers us. So is he logical for somebody that's looking at us and for them to say, well, he or she said they're Christian, but why should I follow their God when their God can't even help them? So it doesn't make sense for us to say we know God as all loving, but yet we refuse to love. It's illogical for us to say we serve a mighty God, but yet there's no power exhibited within us. It's illogical for us to say God is a forgiving God, but yet we refuse to forgive others. So logic is important to God. That's why he created it. He wants us to think about our actions. He wants us to think about our decision making. He wants us to consider our ways versus his ways. So God is the author of logic, and he created the law of identity that we're getting ready to talk about. So how many times have you or someone else used the statement, that is not fair, or that does not make sense to me? These statements would be empty and pointless if there were no rules such as logic to follow. To say something is not fair is to infer or presuppose that you are aware of what fair is. And whatever that may be is not supporting the rules of fairness. That's what you're saying. So if you say something is not fair, then it presupposes that you know what fair look like. And what you are witnessing doesn't meet up to that standard. So you say that's not fair. Furthermore, to say something does not make sense is simply to imply you cannot comprehend, or rather you do comprehend, but you are objecting to whatever that is, and you're saying it's not logical. So again, to imply that something is not making sense to you is to imply that you know what does make sense. It's also important to understand that something can be logical, but not necessarily true. However, we use logic to find out if something is true or not true. Again,

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1: The Bible says, "The eyes of the Lord run to and fro throughout the whole earth to show himself strong on behalf of those who love and trust him." If you love and trust the Lord, he's going to show himself strong on your behalf today.
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2: And these are universal, meaning that it's binding upon all men at all time, in all countries, at all time periods and time zones. It's universal. These are laws that God gave us, which are part of his truth. The first one is called the law of identity. The law of identity. The second one is called the law of excluded middle. The third one is called the law of non-contradiction. And then the last one is called the law of logical inference. The law of logical inference. So again, the law of identity, the law of excluded middle, the law of non-contradiction, and then the law of logical inference. God gave us these beautiful laws, and we all follow it informally. But we few of us take time to study it formally. And if you study this type of logic formally as a Christian, it will show you what God has in store for us. And it will help us to think biblically, because God created us as rational beings. That's why he says in his word, "Come, let us reason together." And how can you reason if you're not using your mind? And God wants us to use our minds, because the enemy is savvy. The enemy is untrustworthy. The enemy, he's a deceptor. And we need to make sure that we have our mind turned over to Jesus, so we can think soberly and we can fight back accurately. It's very important that Christians have their minds transformed, have their minds renewed. And that's why Paul says, be not conformed to this world, but be transformed by the renewal of your mind. The mind is very important. And then in 2 Corinthians 10:4-5, he talks about how we demolish arguments, and arguments originate from the mind. So God wants us to use our minds. God wants us to be logical. So the law of identity for this episode, let's take a look at it. It is the self-evident first principle of logic, reason, and communication. It's a law of logic that states that something is itself and different from another. Something is itself. You are you. Your mother is your mother. And when we make that statement, it automatically distinguishes us from another person. So I am me. I'm not my brother. My brother can say I am me. So it's the law of identity. I've identified myself. And when I make that statement, when I am identified, it distinguishes me from someone else. Doesn't matter if I have an identical twin. We're individual beings, individual identities, and we can't mistake that person for another person. It's the law of identity. In the same way that our court systems don't punish someone else knowingly if someone else committed a crime. Yes, courts make mistakes, but God don't. God knows who you are. God knows your identity. He created you. God doesn't get mixed up in terms of who you are and what someone else is. So God believes in the law of identity. Let me give you an example. This is what the Lord says, Israel's King and Redeemer, the Lord Almighty. I am the first and I am the last. Apart from me, there is no God. So God is identifying himself. That's why we call the law of identity. He's saying, I am the God, the King of Israel. I am the Redeemer of Israel. I am the Lord Almighty. He is the real God. He is the genuine God. He don't want you to get it twisted. He don't want you to confuse him with other false gods. False gods are not real gods. They're created by human beings. And the Bible says in the book of Acts, they're gods created with hands. So you can't mix up the real God with the fake God. If you worship the fake God,

0: your prayers are not being answered. If you worship the fake God, you're not going to get the help when you are in dire need. If you worship the fake God, your soul is not secure. If you worship the fake God, you won't experience the peace that surpasses all understanding. So God, who is the real God, the God of Abraham, Isaac, and Jacob, that's why you see that motif all through the Old Testament, the God of Abraham, Isaac, and Jacob, because God believes in the law of identity, meaning the same God that delivered Israel during Abraham time, it's the same God that delivered during Isaac's time, and the same God that delivered them during Jacob's time. So if you follow this God, if you trust this God, you'll be all right. You'll be able to find salvation in the right person if you follow the real God. Exodus 3:14, and God said to Moses, I am who I am. And he said, this is what you shall say to the sons of Israel. I am has sent you. Again, not another God, but the real God who's identifying himself as I am. Hebrews 13:8. And God said to Moses, I am who I am. And he said, this is what you should say to the sons of Israel. I am has sent me. Now, Malachi chapter 3, verses 5 through 7, same thing. In verse 6, God says, for I, the Lord, do not change. Therefore, you, the sons of Jacob, have not come to an end. And so God is very particular. He believes in the law of identity. He is God, not anybody else, not Buddha, not Confucius, not Baal, not Ashtoreth. He is the real God. So I hope that this episode have opened up your eyes about the law of identity. If you have any questions, please contact us. Please support us monthly online. And remember to do for the truth, so as so many people do for a lie.
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8: This is Seth Leibson for townhall.com. Some people did something, one prominent Islamist member of Congress put it. An Islamist candidate for U.S. Senate wrote, "Those we killed in our response to 9/11 were equally to be mourned as victims, just as the Americans killed on 9/11 were." He has also campaigned with a popular broadcaster who claimed the U.S. deserved 9/11. The Islamist mayor of New York has posted on X, "There is no moral difference between those who were killed on 9/11 and those we killed in response." This is how we lose the distinction between good and evil, which many thought would never be confused again after 9/11. Elie Wiesel wrote, "History is to civilization what memory is to individuals. For those of us who remember 9/11 accurately, we can never forget it, nor the fact that vast numbers of people with a medieval ideology still want us dead. Those engaging in moral equivalence about it are the handmaidens of hate. If ignored, they will be the authors of our destruction, which, Abraham Lincoln reminded us, can only come from within." I'm Seth Leibson.
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17: This week, we're going to go ahead and talk about the third thing to overcome, which is cultural compromise. We're going to be looking at the Church of Pergamum, and I am calling this church the Relevant Church of Christ. We'll be all scattered throughout the globe. And if they had a slogan for their church name, it would be called this: Real People, Real Issues, Real Faith. You know, they're trying to be relevant, so it's all about being real. And so the problem, though, with this church, the Church of Pergamum, is that they embraced relevance at the expense of righteousness. They loved Jesus publicly, but they compromised Jesus privately. They confessed Jesus even unto death, but could not get untangled from the seduction pluralism of Rome. It was Jesus plus just opening up the door just a little bit to compromise. That way we can stay relevant to the culture that's around us. This church, this type of church, will be very, very scattered throughout the end times in an effort to be the relevant church of Christ that everyone can connect with. They became the compromising church of Christ. So in the scripture, Jesus, first and foremost, he establishes his authority. Notice Revelation 2:12. These things says he who has a sharp two-edged sword. The two-edged sword represents the authority that Jesus possesses with the words that he speaks. His words is not only authoritative, but it calls us into accountability. We know that this is talking about the Word of God because Hebrews 4:12 puts it this way. The Word of God is living and powerful. It's sharper than a double-edged sword, piercing even to the division of soul and spirit, if that were even possible, and joints of marrow, if that were possible. It is a discerner of your thoughts and the intent of the heart. And when Jesus speaks the Word of God, it can cut right through the compromise that has been entangled in your heart, that has kept you in bondage. Even though you might love Jesus unto death, there could be some compromise in your heart. And the thing to cut it all out is the sword that comes from Jesus's mouth. Let's go in and continue on the sword that comes out of Jesus's mouth. If you remember John chapter 1, Jesus, or the Bible says that Jesus is the Word of God, and that the Word of God, Jesus, became flesh. Jesus, when he speaks, speaks with sharpness, precision that can cut through all things of the heart. Even at the birth of Jesus, the Gospel of Luke records what was spoken to his mother Mary as Jesus was just a baby. Take note of this. It says, "Behold, this child is destined for the fall and rising of many in Israel, and for a sign which will be spoken against. Yes, a sword will pierce through your own soul also, Mary, that the thoughts of many hearts may be revealed." In other words, they are prophesying that when Jesus speaks, every time he speaks, it's going to feel like a sword being drilled right into the heart, dividing your thoughts and emotions from one another, dividing the sentence in your life from the righteousness of God trying to produce in your life. And now you fast forward to the end of the end of the age. Jesus is no longer a baby, but now Jesus rips open the sky, coming down from heaven with the armies of heaven to dismantle the Antichrist empire, the end time Pharaoh. And what is he described as in Revelation 19:11. "Now I saw heaven open, and behold, a white horse, and he who sat on him was called faithful and true. In righteousness he judges and makes war, and out of his mouth goes a sharp sword, that with it he should strike down the nations." And so he uses the sword of the word to judge and destroy the wicked, but he uses the sword of the word in love to cut right through the deception and purifying his church. And so what you see here is Jesus, he sets the tone for the church of Pergamum. And then he says, basically, when I speak, it comes with ultimate authority. And because my word has authority, my word calls you into accountability. Every time I speak, says the Lord, my word goes out with authority. You know it hits the heart, and it calls you and plumbs you up to be accountable to me. His word cuts right through compromise that we've allowed in our heart. But before he cuts into their compromise, he commends them. Notice, he commends them for not denying their faith, even though they live where Satan lives. Revelation 2:13 says this, "I know your works and where you dwell, where Satan's throne is, and you hold fast to my name. You did not deny my faith, even in the days which Antipas, my faithful martyr, who was killed among you, where Satan dwells." And so Jesus is recognizing the culture that the Pergamum church is trying to be relevant to. He says the culture that you're being relevant to is where Satan's throne is established on the earth. It's where Satan lives. I know it's where you live. Now, God is not saying I want you to get out of where Satan lives. He's understanding and recognizing the culture in which they're supposed to be a light unto the world. We have far too many people that want to leave the darkness instead of being a light in the darkness. That's why so many people are leaving California, because we get it. It's becoming too corrupt. It's becoming too wicked. But God needs righteous people, righteous anchors in this state to stand for righteousness, not being relevant to Satan's kingdom, but be relevant to the kingdom of God. And so what does this mean? It's where Satan's throne is. It's where Satan lives. It says Satan's throne, and he lives here. Satan in the Bible is depicted as a slithering snake. His role is to deceive and to lie and to feed you lies to get you to compromise. He will feed you lies to get you to compromise. And this is the place where Satan is doing his deceiving lies to get everyone to compromise. Well, what do we know about Pergamum? We know that it's the capital of the Asia Minor. Lots of temples were erected all over the city for emperor worship festivals, where Caesar was considered Lord. And then the city also had a famous monumental altar of Zeus. And this was a famous altar, and people would come there and worship. The city also had the temple of Athena. She was the goddess of wisdom. Her image was all over coins. Her image was everywhere in the city, just like the image of Starbucks is all over the... Some of you guys went to Starbucks today. I'm telling you, the image of Athena was all over. Her temple actually became the civic center of where people also did business transactions. And so most of these temples and most of these places of worship sites all started off with prayer and rituals, paying tribute to the gods. But then the mood would eventually shift. At a wedding, you have two types of receptions, do you not? You have the elegant reception, where there's nice wine, it's good, pleasant music, there's some nice music playing in the background, and there's meat being served to you, and there's hors d'oeuvres, and it's really beautiful and nice. And that was one aspect, as they were barbecuing the meat and serving you meat that were dedicated to these false gods. But then you had another type of a reception. And the other type of reception is where it turns out to be a huge party scene, where it is a music festival, lots of barbecuing meat, sacrificed to idols, right there with the music blaring, booze flowing, bodies swaying, people collapsing and going, "Hail Caesar! We love Caesar! You are Lord!" Sometimes sex scenes would break right out there at these temples. I want you to think of a big concert. We would call it a concert. They would call it worship. Every time you go to the city fair or the county fair and the bands are playing and the booze is flowing and you see, what's up with that couple over there making out and they're drunk and doing all, this is what it was at. Well, this is exactly what was happening in Pergamum. Now, what's interesting about this city is that it also had the worship of Asclepius. Asclepius. Asclepius was the god of medicine. The symbol that they used to worship Asclepius was a snake wrapped around a rod. This is Asclepius' temple. If you needed healing for anything, you would run to the temple of Asclepius, because that's where the healing would take place. They would have sacred dogs lined up for you to lick any wounds that you might be experiencing. These temples had a boatload of black, non-venomous snakes slithering all around the floor. And you would walk in, and then you would lie down on the floor, and you would go to sleep with the snakes slithering all around you. How many of you guys know that's opening up the door for demonic invasion? And as the snakes were slithering all around you, you would go to sleep eventually, and you would start having dreams. You'd probably have nightmares. And then you would wake up and tell the priest what the nightmare was, and based upon his interpretation, that would be your remedy of where you would find your healing. Asclepius, the modern day hospital. And the interesting thing today, that many medical practices worldwide still use the exact same symbol for healing. And this is what it is today. It all started with Asclepius worship, rooted in Pergamum, to which Jesus addresses will be around in the end times. Look at your card, health insurance card. If you got a Blue Cross Blue Shield card, guarantee that's probably right there in the upper right hand corner. Does anybody have it? I want you to know that image was rooted all in Pergamum 2,000 years later as the god of medicine. Now, despite all the false worship of this town, notice the text says in Revelation 2, verse 13, But church, you hold fast to my name. I want you to notice they're holding on to his name, and they did not deny their faith even in the days in which Antipas, my faithful martyrs, was killed among you. The church of Pergamum is holding on to Jesus. Despite the gods and despite the worship and the emperor worship and despite any persecution for not bowing down to Caesar and calling him Lord, they're holding down onto his name. God says Antipas, which is a representation of the church, faithful martyr, was holding on to Jesus. Now, scholars, there's not a lot written about Antipas, but most scholars agree he was killed because he didn't bow the knee in going to these festivals called worship, and he didn't bow the knee and call Caesar Lord, so he was executed. So despite living in a pagan culture, they are still holding on to Jesus and wanting to be relevant, and Jesus commends them. He says, thank you. You're not denying me. You're holding on to me. Good job. I know your works. Antipas, my faithful martyr, you're not denying me. You're holding on to me, but you're also holding on to something else. And so now Jesus confronts them, Revelation 2:14. I have a few things against you, relevant church of Christ, because you have there those who hold on to the doctrine of Balaam, who taught Balak to put a stumbling block before the children of Israel to eat things sacrificed to idols and to commit sexual immorality. You also have those who hold on to the doctrine of Nicolaitans, the things in which I also hate. Now, if you remember, the Nicolaitans, the church of Ephesus, was in agreement with the Lord, saying, we hate this practice too. But for the church of Pergamum, the relevant church of Christ, they seem like they're holding on to the teachings of the Nicolaitans. You could be holding on to Jesus. I'm holding on to you, Jesus, but I'm also holding on to compromise in my effort to be relevant to the culture that's around me. And notice what they're holding on to. They're holding on to the teachings, the doctrine of Balaam, and they're holding on to the doctrine of the Nicolaitans. Both of these are very similar in their compromise. The doctrine of Nicolaitans, they preached Jesus and abused grace. They said it did not matter what you did with your body, because when you say yes to Jesus, and this part is true, your spirit, man, becomes pure and holy before God. And therefore, it doesn't matter what you do with your body. Therefore, you can go to these festivals. You can go to these rock concerts. You can go to these blaring parties where the music is booming and bodies are swaying and people are collapsing. Hail Caesar! Let's get another drink. We love this. Amazing. Oh, don't forget to tell them, invite them to church on Sunday. Hey, come to church too. Come to church too. You'll love it. This is what's happening. The doctrine of Balaam was very similar in embracing sexual immorality. In Numbers 22 through 25, you can read it in the Old Testament. This is how the doctrine of Balaam works. The king of Moab hated Israel in the Old Testament, and he sought out the most influential pagan prophet there was, Balaam. Balaam had a reputation for blessing the rise of nations and cursing the fall of nations. He would bless a people group and they would rise to power, and he had a reputation for cursing people groups so that they would fall in their power. And Balak asked him to curse the chosen people to their fall. And Balaam said, well, if the price is right, I will curse whomever you want me to curse. He took the cash and said, I'm going out. I'm going to go to the camp of Israel. And guess what? I'm going to speak curses over them onto their fall. So he gets out, and three times he tries to curse the people of God. Three times. But what he does not realize is that Israel, for that specific time in history, they were walking with God and they were walking in purity. And so he tried to curse them. But the thing that came out of his mouth was not cursing. The thing that came out of his mouth is, I bless Israel. Wait, I wasn't hired to do that. All right, let me try to curse him again. I bless Israel. I wasn't hired to do that. Let me try to do that again. I bless Israel. He could not curse the people of God. And let me tell you, when you're walking in purity and you're walking in holiness, Satan can try to curse you. People can try to curse you. He will cause even your enemies to bless you when you're walking in his holiness and in his righteousness. And so this is what is happening. And so he reports back to Balak. And Balak said, I hired you to curse them and you're blessing them. He's all, I can't, they're walking in purity. I can't do it. There's no compromise in their life. And so Balak was outraged. And Balaam advised the king. He said this, if you can't defeat them spiritually through a curse, I want you to tempt them morally through compromise. And what's when the guards of their gates drops, it will undo their own collapse. You got to introduce them to compromise. So he had Balak bring in all the ladies, flaunting their thing, long eyelashes. Ooh, look at that Israelite over there. Ooh, let's connect. And so what happened? They brought in lust, and God's people said, well, maybe just a little bit. Well, what happened? Because they lusted and they introduced sexual immorality into the camp, it led to their own downfall. You see, even though Satan does not have the authority to curse you if you believe in Jesus, he can send the sexual temptation of the culture to be a stumbling block that trips you up. And the more you stumble, you're holding on to Jesus, but you're stumbling and struggling, and you keep going with it, you open yourself up to receiving your own judgment. Usually what happens is, number one, there's a temptation, and then you feel the attractive pull on the flesh. And then that goes to confidence into the flesh. I can handle this a little bit. You put confidence in your own flesh and says just a little bit is not bad, which then leads to sin, and sin leads into indulgence into the thing, which then leads to an extreme resolution out of guilt saying, no more, I'm ending this. That's the natural sin cycle of sexual temptation. It's the natural sin cycle. But what was interesting is that the church of Pergamum, because they were holding on to the Nicolaitan teaching and that of Balaam teaching, they were saying the temptation, the attractive pull, the confidence in your flesh and the sin, it's okay. Because all that matters is that you are good on the inside with Jesus, and it doesn't matter what you do with your flesh. And so Pergamum was holding on to Jesus, but they were also holding on to compromise. What are some of the false doctrines of our culture that we hold on to that become stumbling blocks for us as we want to stay relevant in the break room? We want to stay relevant with our family members. We want to stay relevant at the sports teams that we go to. We want to stay relevant at the schools and the education systems. What are those things that are becoming stumbling blocks that you're holding on to? This is what our culture would teach in us being relevant. Sleeping with one another before marriage is normal. Marriage is just a piece of paper. Even though God designed sex as sacred, a union holy, matrimony symbolizing Christ's covenant with the church, it wasn't like that in Pergamum. How about this? God made you that way with desires, so why deny them? What do people do? They try to justify sinful acts. How about this? As long as you love, it does not matter how you live your life. Love is love, and it's a license to sin. It's okay. How about this? Sexual freedom is a personal expression. This lie of sexual freedom actually puts people into sexual bondage. How about this one? Pornography is okay. No, it's not. It's idolatry, as it's an image that you're giving yourself over to. How about this one? Your identity is your sexuality. Again, here culture lies to us by defining people by their sexual preferences rather than being made in the image of God. And so these are some of the cultural teachings that many churches have embraced. And so they hold on to Jesus, but they have stumbling blocks for their congregation because they're not teaching the congregation the truth of holy living and righteous living and a life of purity and no compromise. They're teaching their church to stumble, and Jesus has a big problem with it. Although their slogan is real people, real problems, real faith, their effort to connect with the world is bringing in the cultural compromise into the church, and the church is saying it's not that bad. It's okay. Everybody struggles with it. And so Jesus warns them, verse 16, repent or else I will come to you quickly, and I will fight against you with the sword of my own mouth. He calls them to repent, to have a change of heart that leads to a change of behavior. They need to reject the false teaching that endorses sexual immorality and remove the compromise out of their life entirely. And there's a lot of churches that say, you know what? It's okay to compromise a little bit in this area, and not according to Jesus. Jesus is coming back for a holy, pure bride. He purifies you, but then it's your responsibility then to purify yourself as he's already defined you. He wants your outer behavior to mirror that of your inward stance before him, your inward position. And so lots of churches, they go with it, and there's a difference if you're struggling with it, and then there's a difference when you're promoting it. And what's happening here is that the church is not necessarily promoting it, and definitely not saying it's a struggle. They're just going with the flow. Failure to repent means Jesus will confront you with the sword of his mouth. If you refuse to repent for compromise, the heaviness of his presence will oppose the compromise hidden in your life. You will feel the sword of this word going right into your heart. You will feel resistance in your life because you are grieving the Holy Spirit of God who is in you that is not a compromiser. And so something in you will feel the resistance of the word coming against you. He will withdraw his approval from your life like he did to the children of Israel in Balaam's time. And that judgment can express itself in a variety of different means. You might have the lack of internal peace because now you have internal division. You will have the lack of spiritual confidence. You will have the loss of spiritual authority. You will have the loss sometimes of influence. Some people lose their reputation. Sometimes there's consequential pain through circumstances. And the heart behind Jesus' warning is this. It's not to destroy you like he will the wicked in the very end, but it's to restore the purity within you through repentance. He says this in verse 17. He who has an ear, let him hear. What the Spirit says to the churches, to him who overcomes, I will give you some hidden manna to eat, and I will give him a white stone, and on the stone a new name, which no one knows except him who receives it. What is this hidden manna? Some scholars believe that in the very end times, that those who don't get the mark of the beast and don't have the ability to buy or sell anything in the land, that God will release supernatural displays of his glory in providing to his church the same way that he provided to his people in Israel, and God will cause manna to rain down from heaven to feed his people physically, even though they can't purchase anything underneath the dictation of the beast. So there's that one interpretation. And then here's the other interpretation. The other interpretation is this. The hidden manna, spiritually, I believe, are those who overcome compromise in their life, and they will have their spiritual eyes open to receiving fresh revelation to those things which are hidden, because revelation means to unveil the hidden things. And therefore, when you open up the word of God, your eyes will be open to the bread of his word. Jesus said this, man does not live on bread alone, but on every word that proceeds from the mouth of God. And so, you know, when your eyes are open to the word of God, you can go around and go, God, just show me this. And then your people at work are like, dude, whatever. What happened? Your eyes are open and you're getting fresh revelation from his word. You're also getting fresh revelation from relationship with God, because he is the bread of life. And manna means bread. And so this is the bread of the word of God. And your relationship with God is, he is the bread of life. Now, what does white stone mean? White stone is symbolic, just like the sword coming out of Jesus's mouth is symbolic. That when he speaks, his words cut. And so it is with the white stone. The white stone is symbolic. It represents personal victory over compromise. In the ancient courts, the jury used to do black stones, voting people guilty, or the jury said white stones and saying innocent. And I got news for you. The courts of heaven says you are forgiven. The courts of heaven says you are accepted. The courts of heaven says you are known. The courts of heaven says you are secure. The courts of heaven has this white stone already prophetically there for you. But there's another thing. There's a new name on it. And the new name that's on that stone is an eternal identity between you and him. Just like God changed Simon's name to Peter, and just like he changed Abram's name to Abraham, and just like he changed Saul's name to Paul, your name will have eternal significance in the age to come, because it will be a stamp that you're no longer living to your old nature, but you have overcome compromise in your new nature, and now you have a new name which only he in yourself knows about. Only you know the compromise that's hidden in your heart. Only you and God know the compromise. Some of you guys have compromise in your heart and your family members don't know about it. Some of you guys have compromise in your heart and your work buddies don't know about it. But you and the Lord know, and this is a battle between you and the Lord for the purity of your heart, in which God will give you a new stone, a new identity, symbolizing your victory over the compromise. And you will go into heaven and he'll go, yeah, remember when you lived in your old nature, Simon, but now I only know you in your new nature, Peter. Some of you guys in your old nature, Bobby. But in your own new nature, I don't know what your new name is, but I do know this. It signifies an eternal identity, secure in heaven forever, washed in the blood of Jesus. Amen.
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0: The argument between Moses and Pharaoh is heating up. And in Exodus chapter 7, we got a front row seat. Welcome to Through the Bible. I'm Steve Schwetz, here with our president, Greg Harris, welcoming you aboard the Bible bus. So why don't you find your seat and get comfortable? And while you do, Greg and I are eager to do one of our favorite things, and that's to share a few stories from you, our listening family.
1: That's right. We are going to reach into the metaphorical USA mailbag.
0: Yep.
1: Some of it's digital, so we can't actually reach in and get them. But we have some exciting responses from our listening family that we want to share with you.
0: Yeah. This is Janet who tells us how she's a phrase that Dr. McGee used and you've brought forward for us, Greg, flinging the seed alongside us. She writes, Dr. McGee's resources are the backbone of much of my teaching. As I work with incarcerated youth, I offer them a Bible bus pass for when they go home. I also spend the first moments in the morning listening to Dr. McGee's broadcast. I'm looking forward to going straight through the Bible with him. I use his set of books for helping to plan my lessons for the kids each week, and it is my pleasure to help put some gas in the tank. God bless you and keep you strong in his service. I'm praying for you.
1: Wow, that is great to hear. I love how our listeners aren't just passive, but they take the teaching, they take the seed, and then they fling it in their own sphere of influence. I love that. Now, Jonathan tells us that Through the Bible is a family affair, and here's what he wrote. I just finished my first 5-year trip on the Bible bus. Congratulations, Jonathan.
0: Yay.
1: Way to go. He continues, my late mother-in-law tried to encourage my wife and I to listen years ago. We thought we were too busy dealing with our young family at that time, but now we individually listen every day. We are supporters of the ministry and have obtained Bible bus passes to hand out to family, friends, and strangers. We pray for you and the ministry of flinging the seed around the world. We wish we had jumped on the Bible bus all those years ago, but we have seats together now and are loving the scenic trip. May God continue to bless this ministry.
0: That's great. And those of you that noticed, both Jonathan and Janet referenced these Bible bus passes.
1: Yes.
0: And these will give them to you for free if you just call us, 1-800-65-BIBLE. It's a 10-pack. They're the size of a business card, so they fit in your wallet. Guys, if you don't like carrying stuff around, just a couple business cards.
1: Yeah.
0: It's an easy giveaway, and you can just share Through the Bible. All you got to do is say, hey, can I share something with you that has meant a lot to me?
1: Yes.
0: And who's going to say no to that?
1: I wouldn't.
0: I know you wouldn't.
1: Yeah.
0: And you're a tough customer. So he would take that and then he would scan it. And if Greg was not saved, he would listen to Through the Bible.
1: I would.
0: And God in his providence would most likely save Greg.
1: Yes.
0: So if there's a Greg in your life, you can hand them a Bible bus pass. I'd encourage you to do that.
1: Yeah.
0: Honestly, I mean, we're making light of it, but it is a great opportunity to share the ministry of Through the Bible. We don't do any paid advertising, and we're relying on you to spread the word.
1: Yeah, I love that. And we have time to hear from Nancy, who's a longtime listener and shares this. What can I say about 48 years of the good Dr. McGee pouring God's love, joy, peace, and comfort into my broken heart and spirit? The mental, physical, and spiritual abuse was relentless, and still I cling to Jesus through his word of love with the gentle ministry of my beloved pastor, McGee Maranatha Jesus.
0: Such an encouragement. Greg, let me pray for us as we begin our study. Heavenly Father, we are thankful for the relationship that we have through Jesus Christ to you, our Heavenly Father. I pray that you would bless the program as it goes out now and that you would bless us, Lord. Open our eyes that we might behold wonderful things from your word as we study it together with Dr. McGee. In Jesus' name, amen. Now open to Exodus 7 as we go through the Bible with Dr. J. Vernon McGee.
2: Now today, friends, we come to this 7th chapter of the book of Exodus. And actually, the battle has not been joined between the gods of Egypt and the Lord God of Israel, but we are coming to it now. You see, everything had been preparation. God was preparing the children of Israel. He was preparing Moses and Aaron, and he has been preparing actually old Pharaoh for the engagement now that's going to take place. And this man, Moses, is to go in and join the battle. He'll throw the gauntlet down. Here only the thing he'll throw down will be the rod that's in his hand. Now, will you notice, I'll read verse 1 again of chapter 7 of Exodus. And the Lord said unto Moses, see, I have made thee a god to Pharaoh, and Aaron thy brother shall be thy prophet. That is, Aaron will do the speaking, but you are to be there to tell him what to say. Now, that has always raised the question of whether Moses was tongue-tied or whether he stuttered or whether he had some impediment of speech. I personally do not think so. My feeling is that Moses' impediment was actually psychological, was actually a fear that he had in his own heart, and he needed bolstering up. 40 years in the wilderness, you see, had brought him to the place that he was not adequate to deliver the children of Israel. And God wanted to make it very clear that it was God delivering them and not Moses. And that's one of the reasons that it's so difficult for God to move today, even in the church, or in the lives and hearts of many of us, because in the church today, the church is taking credit, or some organization, and then there's some individual Christian that's taking credit. And when we are always getting in the way to take the credit, then the hand of God, the mighty bared arm of God's not revealed. The human element has to be put out of the way, has to be put to the side. God cannot use the flesh. Paul said, I know that within me, that is, within my flesh, dwelleth no good thing. Now, friends, if you don't believe that, then you believe God. He said that. And it's mighty hard for some of us to think that there's not a little good in us because we've been counting on it. We've been relying on it in time of an emergency. But God doesn't want it. God won't use it. God cannot use it. God has set the flesh aside. And so now Aaron will speak for Moses. Now listen, verse 2, thou shalt speak all that I command thee, and Aaron thy brother shall speak unto Pharaoh that he send the children of Israel out of the land. And I will harden Pharaoh's heart and multiply my signs and my wonders in the land of Egypt. And maybe at this time I ought to take a moment, because it will come up later, and say a word about what does it mean to harden the Pharaoh's heart. Did God harden Pharaoh's heart? Yes, he did, but only in the way that he means it here. God didn't take Pharaoh's heart, or let me put it like this. Pharaoh was not a tender-hearted, sweet fella who just wanted to turn to God and desired to turn to God and was so happy to have Moses come down into Egypt to deliver the children of Israel because Pharaoh wanted to do something for them. And then God hardened his heart, and it was mean of God to harden the heart of this wonderful, lovely Pharaoh. Well, if that's the way you read it, friends, then you're not reading this right. Harden here actually means, it's a very figurative word, I'm told. It means like a rope that is twisted. It means God twisted the heart of Pharaoh. And why did he twist it? Well, he was going to squeeze out what was in it. The rebellion was in there, but he was covering it up all the time. You know, that is one of the things today that I guess makes a politician. Politician is really not to say what he thinks. He's to defer it. He's to find out how the people think. And he won't come out and say it. Yet in his heart, he feels one way, but he won't speak out on that. And there are a great many people like that today. They compromise and won't come out on it. Actually, that's the position Pharaoh wanted to take. Pharaoh did not want to let the children of Israel go. Yet he wanted to appear as a very benevolent ruler and wanted to be known as one who was very generous. Yet in this particular matter, he was hard. Well, God's going to make him come out with that. In other words, it's as if God's bringing him into court and making him. You know, there's certain men that have to be taken into court and made to do what they've agreed to do. And a man here in Los Angeles who's a contractor, he told me that he had to take a certain man into court and make him do the thing that he agreed that he would do. He wouldn't do it, but he took him into court. Now, that's exactly it. He hardened the man's heart. In other words, he made this man's heart firm to to reveal what was really in it by his actions. Pharaoh had to face up to it. And that's what God is doing here to Pharaoh. That's what it means to harden Pharaoh's heart. And therefore, God sends Moses and Aaron in, and Pharaoh now is going to have to put it on the line. God's hailing him into court. God is saying, you're going to reveal the thing that is actually in your heart. You can't say one thing and do something else. God's going to force his hand in this particular matter. Now, that is the way that it's to be understood, and not the idea that, dear old Pharaoh, he was a generous-hearted old fella. He's like old King Cole, who called for his, well, I can't even repeat that any longer, and he called for his fiddlers three. Just a jolly old King Cole. The fact of the matter is, Pharaoh is this kind of a man, and God's going to make him reveal it. And by the way, that's exactly what God's going to do with every individual. Someday when you come into his presence, you'll be seen as you really are. There'll be no more camouflage, nothing phony. You'll be just as you are. We shall know even as we're known then. And that is something that's rather frightening, is it not, for some of us. But this is a very important matter here for us to nail down at the very beginning. And I've taken time to do that here concerning this matter. And Pharaoh shall not hearken unto you, that I may lay my hand upon Egypt and bring mine armies and my people and the children of Israel out of the land of Egypt by great judgments. That's verse 4 of the 7th of Exodus. Now verse 5, and the Egyptians shall know that I am the Lord when I stretch forth mine hand upon Egypt and bring out the children of Israel from among them. In other words, Pharaoh will stand revealed. And then God will be revealed, and the Egyptians will know, and the children of Israel will have it confirmed, and Moses and Aaron will be justified. Verse 6, and Moses and Aaron did as the Lord commanded them, so did they. And Moses was 80 years old, and Aaron 83 years old, when they spake unto Pharaoh. You see, Aaron's 3 years older than Moses. Now verse 8, and the Lord spake unto Moses and unto Aaron, saying, when Pharaoh shall speak unto you, saying, show a miracle for you, then thou shalt say unto Aaron, take thy rod, cast it before Pharaoh, and it shall become a serpent. Now, what happens here is that they're to use Aaron's rod in this particular connection. And the thing Pharaoh will ask for is, where are your credentials? You've come here before me to make this very excessive demand upon me. What are your credentials? And God says, now this will be your credential. That rod Moses had, you remember. Now we find here in verse 10, and Moses and Aaron went in unto Pharaoh, and they did so as the Lord had commanded, and Aaron cast down his rod before Pharaoh and before his servants, and it became a serpent. Now, the word serpent here, there's been some question about that because there's not very much in Egypt on the snake as there is on other animals. And the word here actually is the word crocodile, for there were many of them in the Nile River and in many of the ponds in that day. I was told that there were quite a few that were still in that land. I didn't see any when I was there, but I was told they were there. Well, that's what you have here. You have a crocodile. The rod is changed to a crocodile. And you will find out all the way through this, we're dealing with the whole realm of zoology. That is, the gods of the Egyptians were animal or bird or something like that. And as Paul put it, they changed the glory of the uncorruptible God into an image made like to corruptible man and to birds and four-footed beasts and creeping things. And they symbolized, of course, everything. And they took an abstract idea and put it into concrete or into an image. And they had deities which represented every phase and function of life. They didn't miss a thing. And they had changed monotheism into polytheism. And as Sir Wallace Budge has put it like this, they believed in the existence of one great God, self-produced, self-existent, almighty, and eternal. But what happened was they held that this being was too great and mighty to concern himself with the affairs and destinies of human beings, and that he had permitted the management of this world to fall into the hands of hordes of gods and demons and good and bad spirits. That's what they believed. And that's the thing that Paul, you remember, found when he went to Athens. There was that monument to the unknown God. Man doesn't actually know the living and true God, worshiping all of these different things. And we find out now that here is this that is against already one of the

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2: Tempests and storms and hurricanes and rain, and to obscure the light of the sun by filling the sky with clouds and mist and fog and blackness. And this was actually a worship in Egypt, and was a very prominent worship. And the very first thing, God now delivers a blow at this. Here, this rod now is changed into a crocodile. And what happened, though, and this is the amazing thing that happens when Moses and Aaron did this, verse 11, then Pharaoh also called the wise men and the sorcerers, now the magicians of Egypt. They also did in like manner with their enchantments. Now, they duplicated this miracle. I don't know how they did it. Don't ask me that. But Paul says over in 2 Timothy 3:8, and we've referred to this before, now as Jannes and Jambres withstood Moses, so do these also resist the truth. Men of corrupt minds, reprobate concerning the faith. You see, they could duplicate it, and I think imitate it, by the way. But whatever it was, why, they made a pretty good show of it. And because of that, they resisted the living and true God. But God's not through with them, of course. Now, verse 12, for they cast down every man his rod, and they became crocodiles. But Aaron's rod swallowed up their rods. Now, that's the interesting thing. Now, they have worshipped the crocodile. But this rod in the hands of Aaron swallows up the other. And he hardened Pharaoh's heart that he hearkened not unto them as the Lord had said. Instead of this impressing Pharaoh, it didn't. It just hardened him. He was set in his way, and he just persisted in it. Now, verse 14, and the Lord said unto Moses, Pharaoh's heart is hardened. He refuseth to let the people go. Get thee unto Pharaoh in the morning. Lo, he goeth out unto the water, and thou shalt stand by the river's brink. Against he come, and the rod which was turned to a serpent, or to a crocodile, shalt thou take in thine hand. And thou shalt say unto him, the Lord God of the Hebrews hath sent me unto thee, saying, let my people go, that they may serve me in the wilderness. And behold, hitherto thou wouldst not hear. Thus saith the Lord, in this thou shalt know that I am the Lord. Behold, I will smite with the rod that is in mine hand upon the waters which are in the river, and they shall be turned to blood. And the fish that's in the river shall die, and the river shall stink. And the Egyptians shall loathe to drink of the water of the river. And the Lord spake unto Moses, say unto Aaron, take thy rod, stretch out thine hand upon the waters of Egypt, upon their streams, upon their rivers, upon their ponds, upon the pools of water. And there may be blood throughout all the land of Egypt, both in vessels of wood, vessels of stone. Now, this is what they did. Moses and Aaron did so, as the Lord commanded. He lifted up his rod and smote the waters that were in the river, in the sight of Pharaoh, in the sight of the servants, and all the waters that were in the river were turned to blood. This is a blow, again, at the worship in Egypt. As we have indicated before, that this is called the first plague, by the way. The first miracle was the rod, of course. But here you have the Nile now turned to blood. And this river was sacred to Osiris. But that doesn't exhaust it all. Actually, the god of the Nile was Hapi, H-A-P-I. And the Egyptians depicted him in the form of a man with the breasts of a woman, which indicated that the god's powers of fertility and nourishment were there, you see. And there was a hymn that they sang in the temple of that day to Hapi. And it went something like this. Thou waterest the fields which Ra created. Thou art the bringer of food, the creator of all things. Thou fillest the storehouses. Thou hast care for the poor and needy. You see,

0: that the river was the lifeblood of the nation, but it had to be water to be lifeblood. Now it's blood, and it becomes death to them. And this is definitely, you see, judgment. Now, here's the amazing thing, friends, verse 22, and the magicians of Egypt did so with their enchantments. And Pharaoh's heart was hardened, neither did he hearken unto them, as the Lord had said. And Pharaoh turned and went into his house, neither did he set his heart to this also. And all the Egyptians digged around about the river for water to drink, for they could not drink of the water of the river. And 7 days were fulfilled after that the Lord had smitten the rivers. This plague lasted for 7 days, and yet Pharaoh's not convinced because his own magicians were able to duplicate this. Don't ask me how they did it. I don't know. It's satanic, if you please. And I'm of the opinion we're beginning to see the manifestation of Satan again in our midst. We'll have occasion to talk about that later. But now, as we come to chapter 8, why, we see again the next plague that's going to come upon the land of Egypt, and that's going to be the frogs. And the Lord spake unto Moses, go unto Pharaoh, and say unto him, thus saith the Lord, let my people go, that they may serve me. And if thou refuse to let them go, behold, I'll smite all thy borders with frogs, and the river shall bring forth frogs abundantly. And they'll go up and come into thine house, into thy bedchamber, upon thy bed, into the house of thy servants, upon thy people, and into thine ovens, and into thy kneading troughs, yet in the kitchen even. And the frogs shall come up both on thee, and upon thy people, and upon all thy servants. And the Lord spake unto Moses, say unto Aaron, stretch forth thine hand with thy rod over the streams, over the rivers, over the ponds, and cause frogs to come upon the land of Egypt. Now, next time, we're going to see this tremendous plague of frogs, and that there's more than meets the eye here, that these people also worship a frog goddess. It was the oldest. The mother goddess was a frog, by the way, that the Egyptians worshiped. We'll see that next time.
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7: This is Carol Platt-Lebow for townhall.com. As the 25th anniversary of 9/11 approaches, Americans who remember that day also remember its aftermath. Along with the shock, horror, suffering, and death, there was resolve. We would never forget what happened, and we would never let it happen again. Thankfully, nothing on that scale has happened since, but too many Americans seem less alert to the threat of radical Islamism. A for-profit Sharia finance industry operates across America. A North Texas school was established and staffed by relatives of convicted Hamas operatives. And New York's current mayor has been photographed with an unindicted co-conspirator in the 1993 World Trade Center bombing. For those of us who remember the terror of 9/11, these developments are almost unbelievable. And they're frightening, because we know what happens when people forget the past. They risk repeating it.
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0: Welcome to Truth for Life, where we are wrapping up our study of the end times and the return of Christ. His death on the cross secured victory over sin and death, but does that mean we can live however we want while we wait for his return? What are we supposed to be doing in the meantime? Alistair Begg tackles these questions as we study from 1 Thessalonians chapter 5.
1: Until a person understands their predicament, there is no reason for gratitude at someone coming to save them. You remember I told you years ago how in the middle of the night in our previous house, all the fire brigade and ambulances and police cars from who know where came battering on our door in the middle of the night. And I ran down the stairs and answered the door and was confronted by flashing lights and sirens and policemen. And the policeman said, "We've come to rescue you." And I said, "But I don't need rescued. There's nothing wrong here." He said, "Oh, we must be at the wrong house." And then he went up the street to rescue somebody else. But if it had been the other way around, that I was sound asleep and the house was burning around me and I was in danger and I was unaware of my predicament, I may just the same have said, "I don't need rescued." And the man would have said, "Don't you smell that burning? Don't you see those flames? Don't you see your predicament?" I said, "Oh, goodness gracious, yes, I do. Save me." Now, you see, this is what had happened to the Thessalonians. First of all, someone had come, namely the Apostle Paul, and said, "You know what? You have a predicament. And there is no possible way of getting yourself out of it. There is only one way to come out of it, and that is as a result of the intervening work of God, who in his great mercy has appointed you to salvation, which you will notice you received through our Lord Jesus Christ." Why is it that men and women do not cry out to be saved? Because they don't know there is anything from which they need to be saved. And when we remove the wrath of God from our preaching, we denude it of its importance, of its emphasis, and of its authority. And all we're left able then to say is, "You know what? I think it'd be a good idea for you to believe in Jesus. I think you'd really like it, you know. I mean, I think you're lonely and you could go somewhere. I think you're upset and you could get calmed down. I think there's peace in this and there's joy in this." And a person says, "Yeah, I know, but there's peace and joy other places. You know, I can get calmed down other ways. I don't think I want to get into this." So they pass it by. But that's not the message that the Bible brings. The Bible doesn't suggest it. The Bible says, "Listen, you're in deep trouble. And I've got good news for you. God," he says, "didn't appoint us to suffer wrath, but to receive salvation through our Lord Jesus Christ." He came to his own, says John in his opening prologue, "and his own received him not, but to as many as received him, to them he gave power to become the sons of God, even to them that believe on his name." So that's what it means to be an evangelical Christian in part. It is to say to people, "Listen, because Jesus died on the cross, it doesn't mean you're automatically forgiven. You're not. That's why you don't feel forgiven. That's why you still feel guilty. That's why you go and do religious things and it doesn't meet the longings of your heart. Because Jesus died on the cross, it doesn't mean you're automatically set free. What do you need to do? You need to come to him personally, acknowledge your predicament, and ask him, by his mercy and his goodness, to remove you from your predicament. He appoints, we receive. And there is no other way to go. There is no other person to whom we may go. There is no other philosophy that can deal with the guilt and the stain of sin that needs to be removed. And all of this on the basis of his death." You will notice that. How do we receive salvation? Through our Lord Jesus Christ. And how does our Lord Jesus Christ grant salvation to us? On the basis of his death. "He died for us," he says. Now, Paul doesn't work out the whole doctrine of the atonement here. He does it elsewhere. But when we compare Scripture with Scripture, we understand that Paul's clear emphasis is this, that the death of Jesus was on our behalf and it was for our benefit. Romans 6:23, "The wages of sin is death, but the gift of God is eternal life through Jesus Christ our Lord." So do you want to continue to live your life drawing the wages of sin, or would you like to come to God and find the benefit of the gift of his eternal life? And the life that we now enter into is on the basis of his death. And the life into which we are brought is a life lived together with him. That's verse 10. He died for us so that, what? Whether we're awake or asleep, we may live together with him. Loved ones, this is a tremendously important truth in Scripture. It's absolutely crucial for us as we seek to live our Christian lives. It was summarized and sung so helpfully for us together in the words of the great hymn, "My hope is built on nothing less than Jesus' blood and righteousness." And yet many of us have lived another week relying on the shifting, sinking sands of our own performance or our own feelings. So we determine how well we're doing in relationship to God on the basis of how we happen to be feeling, or how well we've been reading our Bible, or how many people we may have witnessed to, as if somehow or another by our good deeds, albeit Christian, conservative, evangelical, religious deeds, as if somehow or another by these things we make ourselves Christian and we ensure ourselves for heaven. It is on the basis of the fact that God has intervened in our life, shown us our predicament, brought us to himself through the power of his Son, died for our sins, raised for our justification, sent his Spirit to live within our lives, that we are able to say, "I understand it now. My Christianity is based not upon who I am or upon what I do, but it is based upon who Jesus is and what he has done." And there's all the difference in the world. It is a dreadful tyranny to seek to live a Christian life based on who I am and what I do, because who I am is wretched and what I do is worse. And if I take the performance of the last few days and base my hope of heaven on my performance, what solid ground is that to face eternity with? Not a lot. For we have erred and strayed from his ways like lost sheep. We have followed too much the devices and desires of our own hearts. And there is no health within us. So what are we going to do? We're going to plead the only thing we can ever plead. "Bold I shall stand in that great day," said Count Zinzendorf, "for who aught to my charge will lay, while through his blood absolved I am from sin and fear and guilt and shame." What do you do as a believer when sin comes into your life? What do you do as a believer when you are confronted by your guilt and by your proneness for rebellion and the pressing urgency towards disinterest in the things of God? To where do we run? There is only one place to which we might run, only one person to whom we might run. And this, you see, is the emphasis here. He's encouraging these dear, threatened Thessalonian believers to understand, listen, again, in Zinzendorf's words, "When from the dust of death I rise to claim my mansion in the skies, e'en then shall this be all my plea: Jesus has lived and died for me." The ground of our salvation is what Jesus has done upon the cross. The evidence of it is the outworking of it in our lives. I wonder, do you understand that? I wonder, loved ones, are you wearing your helmets? Or are you flying down the freeway of your Christian life with your hair blowing in the breeze, susceptible to every bump on the road, and tyrannized by the thought that you may fall off? Because if you fall off, you know if you hit your head, you're a goner. And every magazine article that comes your way, and every new theory that blows across your brain box, and every idea that comes walloping out of somebody's bookstore, you don't know where you are. I'll tell you why. Because you're not wearing your helmet. The devil comes to you, sows a thought in the back of your mind. It appears from nowhere. You say to yourself, goodness, what a heinous thought. While you're recognizing you have this horrible thought in your mind, a murderous thought perhaps, even the thought of your own suicide perhaps, even the thought of spiteful hatred towards someone that has come from nowhere to you. And while it's in your head, he comes to the front door of your head and he says, hey, excuse me, I believe you call yourself a Christian. How come you're having these dreadful, heinous thoughts? What do you say? This is what you say. I'm having dreadful, heinous thoughts because while sin no longer reigns in my life, it remains. And because you, stinko, devil-o, are around with your hordes and your fiendish schemes and your fiery darts and your devilish thoughts. But here's my answer. Yes, I had the thought. But the ground of my salvation is in what Jesus has done upon the cross. He defeated you at the cross. He died for my sins. He deals with that thought. And I look not to my own performance, but I look away to Jesus Christ. Rock of ages cleft for me, let me hide myself in thee. Let the water and the blood from thy riven side which flowed be of sin the double cure. Save me from its guilt and its power. All right, well, our time is gone. Let's just go to verse 11 and wrap this up. What's the progression of his thinking? Verse 8, he says, since we belong to the day, it is imperative that you stay awake, guard your heart, and keep your head. Why? Well, he says, because God did not appoint us to suffer wrath, but to receive salvation, and he died for us, so that whether we lie in the grave in our bodies, or whether we are walking the streets when we come, we may live together with him. There is nothing that can thwart the purpose and plan of God within our lives. Sickness may come, premature death may take us from a human perspective, all kinds of things may cross our path, but for the believer, we are safe. Neither angels, nor principalities, neither powers, neither sword, nor persecution, says Paul in Romans 8, can separate us from the love of God that is in Christ Jesus our Lord. It is the only relationship in all of life that is eternal in its dimensions. Neither marriage, nor parenthood, nor childhood, nor sibling relationships will last in the way that our relationship with the Lord Jesus will last. So what then is the implication of this? Well, he tells us in verse 11, what are we supposed to do with all this information? He says, this is what you're to do. I want you to encourage one another, and I want you to build each other up. Some of you may have a version where the word edify is found. Oikodemia is the Greek word. It means to build up. It's the same word that would be used for putting a building in place, constructing all those 2x4s and making sure that it stands fairly and safely. Or from fishing, the mending of nets to put them all back so that there will be no holes when you go fishing the next time. Or from orthopedics, the resetting of broken and fractured bones so that growth may proceed from there. Now, says Paul, I don't want the news of the coming of Jesus to be a source of embitterment or a source of confusion, but I want it to be a source of encouragement and a source of edification. Oh, you say, isn't that an amazing conclusion? I mean, you would think after he'd gone all along on these things, there would be some, you know, big, dramatic punchline. Jesus is coming back. I want you to understand this and this and this. Now, therefore, encourage one another and edify one another. Is that it? Yeah, that's it. Don't you think that's good? Couldn't you do it with a little bit of encouragement? Wouldn't you like to be built up a little bit? The world's a tough spot to live, isn't it? Which of us comes in here this morning without some kind of battle scars from the week that is gone? Which of us emerges from the race of the Christian life without a few spikes in the shins? Without a few bruises when you take your shirt off and see your ribcage as a result of elbows? What do I need? What do you need? Encouragement. Where are you going to get encouragement from? From whom? Notice. from one another. Who's one another? The guy sitting next to you. The lady sitting behind you. The person sitting in front of you. My task is to teach the scriptures so that I might edify the saints, so that you might do the works of ministry. When that starts to happen, I start to get real obsolete, and so do my colleagues. And we like that. Not because we're lazy, but because the penny is beginning to drop and people are beginning to discover what's supposed to be happening here. That they don't have to go and see the man or the man. They just need to see one another. If we're going to do what the Bible says, encourage one another. There's people around you this morning who are frankly flat out discouraged. They are discredited. They are misunderstood. They are maligned. They feel as though they were attached to a combine harvester with a long rope and dragged through a hayfield for about 4.5 weeks. They have emerged bloody and bruised into the company of God's people. And they're not probably going to go away real strengthened as a result of, how are you? Fine. How are you? Fine. Fine. Fine. Good. Fine. Good. Fine. Fine. Fine. Good. Fine. Fine. Forget it. Now, that doesn't mean we're all going to run out and trip over one another and say, excuse me, could you just stand still here? I want to edify you for a moment. Excuse me, here comes some encouragement is about to come your way. But what it does mean is this, in simple ways, and not as a result of an elite group retaining the prerogative, we can reciprocate the necessities of life to one another, supporting, caring, encouraging, comforting are ministries which belong to all the members of Christ's body. Don't tell me you don't know what to do in this church. Don't tell me you can't find a ministry in this church. That is absolutely bogus. I'll give you a ministry right here. And when you finish this one, you come back and I'll give you another one. Okay? As of today, commit yourself to being an encourager in church. That will be my ministry. Well, what'll I do? You figure it out. Where will I go? You figure it out. Who will I do it to? Anyone you want to. And you got a whole group to work with. How are you going to do it? Well, you can smile. That would help. Some of you can hug, cards, squeezes, slaps, shakes, milkshakes, tears, listening. But let me tell you how you really do it. Back in verse 18 of chapter 4, therefore encourage each other with these words. These words. If you say, well, why am I supposed to read the Bible? Why do I have to read the Bible every day? Well, it's food for your soul. No army can march on an empty stomach. It's a lamp for your path. You shouldn't go out without a map. You'll just get totally lost. It's the way that God has decided to communicate to you and declare his love and guidance and faithfulness to you in your life. Therefore, it's imperative that you hear him speak to you on a daily basis. And also, it is the source of your instruction and edification in the lives of other people. So we are to encourage one another with the Word of God. So when we read the Word of God, one of the ways in which we can appropriate it to ourselves is simply to say, here's something that I can use to encourage somebody. I read Psalm 46, let's say, and I opened it up and it said, God is our refuge and strength, a very present help in trouble. Therefore, we will not fear though the earth be removed and though the mountains be cast into the depths of the sea. And at 11 o'clock, somebody phoned up and told you that their daughter found a tumor in their uterus and they were going to have a test following on Monday. Oh, what are you going to say to them? We see, if you never read your Bible and you never read Psalm 46, verses 1 and 2, you're sure not going to use that. But if you did, you might just say, you know what? I could encourage you. Psalm 46, let me read it to you on the phone. It strengthens. It builds up. It encourages. The Thessalonians' needs were like our needs. They were personal. They were pastoral. And the answer to their needs, theological. The true pastor must always be a good theologian. I get worried when I hear guys tell me, you know, I'm not a theologian. I know what they mean by that, I think, But if they mean by that, you know, I'm not getting into Christian doctrine and you know, explaining the Bible and stuff, we ought to be really concerned. Because I have nothing else to say to you except Christian doctrine and theology. You come and ask my advice, my encouragement. The only reason to listen to me is if it comes out of this book. You want to be a Christian counselor? I'll tell you how to be a Christian counselor. You know what a Christian counselor is? It is someone who is able to skillfully understand and apply the Word of God to the needs and longings and hopes and aspirations of people around them. And the reason that we have fleshed out so much in the way of professionalism is not solely due to the depth of the needs of people, although I recognize there are many and there is need for skillful care in many cases, but it partly is because maybe we need to do a little better on 1 Thessalonians 5 and 11. Therefore, encourage one another and build each other up. Well, you know, I don't think I'll come to the communion service tonight. I just don't feel like it. Yeah, I know you don't feel like it, but 1 Thessalonians 5:11 says you're supposed to encourage one another and build one another up. Well, this would be a good chance to do that. Yeah, I think I'll be there. I don't know who the people are getting baptized. They don't know me. They don't need me. Yeah, they do. And since you've been called to encourage one another and edify one another and build one another up, you wouldn't want to miss a chance like that, would you? You wouldn't want to miss the chance to take somebody who has been brought from darkness into light, has been made a child of the day, is struggling to make their way through life, is coming out of the buffetings of a week, is trying to find their understanding of the Scriptures and make progress, and they put one foot in front of the other, they fall down on their faces, and they're looking around for somebody just to pick them up and set them on. You wouldn't want to miss a chance to obey the Bible, would you? Loved ones, God's Word has been given to us, not simply to increase our knowledge, but to change our lives. And the emphasis here is real clear. The Jesus who is coming back is the same one who died for us and rose again. The coming King is our crucified and risen Savior. Therefore, we've got nothing to fear. And the ultimate reason for boldness on the day when He comes doesn't lie in who we are, but lies in who He is. P.S. You'll never know who you are till you find out who He is. And some of you are spending all your time trying to find yourself, and then you'll go look for Him. I want to tell you, meet Him. You'll find yourself.
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11: They grabbed Paul and Silas and put them into the prison there. And while you might say, well, Paul and Silas were in bondage, no. It was actually the prison keeper who was in bondage to his sin. You see, as Christians, even though we might think we're stuck, we're not the stuck ones. We're the ones that are free.
12: Pastor Brett Metter assuring the penalty for sin has been paid.
11: But I believe the Christian, as we struggle in this life with the challenges and the temptations, one of the things we want to do is strive for that liberty that Christ gives us. And that's what we see in this story.
12: Acts chapter 16 finds Paul and Silas unjustly thrown into prison, but they had a surprising reaction to their suffering. As they prayed and sang hymns to the Lord, they found strength in a remarkable miracle that created an opportunity to minister and lead many to salvation. Pastor Brett Metter highlights their example of the power of prayer and praise in today's Word.
11: St. Lawrence was born right around 225 A.D., and Brother Lawrence was famous for giving to the poor, distributing to the poor and the needy as a church leader. His mentor was an amazing guy, and he looked up to his mentor, but one day his mentor was sentenced to death. Of course, persecution of the church was rampant at that time, and St. Lawrence's mentor was sentenced to death, and the day before he died, he went and visited and said, "What am I going to do without you?" Lawrence said to his mentor. He said, "You will follow me in 3 days." He's like, "Well, that's not very encouraging. You're going to die too." Well, in those days, the Christians had a little more fortitude than we today. We're all so fearful of death and freaked out. But the Christian church in those days had a whole nother level of strength and power and divinely given inspiration to just live their lives on the edge. And they didn't count their lives dear to themselves. And sure enough, his mentor was killed there, burned at the stake. But Lawrence used those last 3 days. He was going to give all of his possessions away to the poor. He was going to use the resources of the church that they had and just give it all away because he knew he was next. But the first day of that, he started doing that. Well, one of the Roman precepts that were there said, "Hey, where are you getting all this treasure? The church has a treasure chest somewhere. Where is it? I want to know where your wealth is," because he was going to take it. And Lawrence, he'd already started giving it all away, but he said, "I'll tell you what, in 3 days, I will give you the church's treasure." And the guy said, "Okay, 3 days, you better deliver." Well, Lawrence just kept giving everything away to the poor and the needy in the church. And sure enough, 3 days later, Lawrence had gotten all the poor church members, all the people in the city town square there, just hundreds of people gathered there that were in poverty, but part of the church. And then the prefect came out and said, "Where's the church's treasury? Where's the wealth?" And Lawrence said, "Right here, they're all standing, right? This is the wealth of the church, these people." And what a profound statement that was, if you think about it. But the prefect wasn't impressed. And he said, "Because you didn't deliver, I shall burn you on the iron grill." And that's exactly what they did. They heated up this big, giant iron grill, the gridiron sort of thing. But the story that is told by all the eyewitnesses that were there said that Brother Lawrence did not show any grimace on his face, but he always had just a smile the whole time. There was a smile on his face. And it was an amazing, miraculous sort of thing. They literally were sizzling this guy on a barbecue grill, and they recorded some of the things that he said on that. For example, he said in the middle of his tortures, he said, "Turn me over, I'm done on this side." That's what he said. And the people couldn't believe, like, why isn't he suffering? What's wrong? You know, and they literally let him just burn there for a long time. And just before he died, he said, "It's cooked enough," he said. And he was like joking with his tormentors. He said, "I'm cooked enough." And he knew he was about to die. And so he literally spoke a prayer as he's sizzling on this gridiron. And his last prayer was that Rome would be converted to Jesus Christ. And then he died. What's amazing about that is that about a century later, really, much of Rome was converted to Christ, and it was a radical change of the whole Roman Empire. They built a church to St. Lawrence there in Rome. You can visit it this day and actually have the gridiron that he laid on. But it's just one example of these martyrs in the first century, or first few centuries, I should say, of the Christian church. Have you ever read Fox's Book of Martyrs? If you haven't, every Christian should probably read that at least once in their lifetime. Because it's story after story of brave believers during times of radical persecution where they were smiling, rejoicing even to die a death in the name of Jesus Christ. And you think, man, were they crazy? Or did the Lord somehow insulate them from the suffering and the pain? There's so many amazing stories. You should definitely read that. But one common thread of the Christian martyrs is there was often, a joy that was accompanied with suffering and even torture. This shouldn't surprise us because we saw even a few weeks ago in Acts chapter 7, where Stephen was the first Christian martyr and he had a beaming, joyful face as they were stoning him to death. And while they were stoning to death, he looked up and saw heaven opened and the Lord received his spirit up into heaven with joy on his face. It made the tormentors of Stephen hate him all the more. And all throughout the Bible, we have these stories and we come to a persecution story like that here in Acts chapter 16. We see Paul and Silas on Paul's second missionary journey now. And we saw Paul and Barnabas go their separate ways. They sort of had a disagreement and they agreed to disagree and they went their separate ways. So now Paul's got a new compadre in Silas. And so Paul and Silas, they head out on the second missionary journey. Now, what inspired Paul to go? Well, God gave Paul a vision of a Macedonian man saying, come over here, help us, minister to us, kind of. And so Paul said, man, we got to go find the Macedonian man that I saw in my vision. Well, Paul, he and Silas, they sail northwesterly in the Aegean Sea, and they eventually go to Macedonia. Now, basically, that's Europe. The first missionary to Europe was Paul the Apostle. And they land on the coast of Europe there and in a place called Philippi of Macedonia. And there at Philippi, Paul doesn't find a Macedonian man. He finds Macedonian women. It's interesting. Sometimes you think God's going to do one thing and then God says, I'm actually going to change it up a little bit. And you have to be ready for that. But there was a group of women and Paul and Silas meet them there, and one particular woman named Lydia, she was one who Paul shared the gospel with, and she accepted Christ and got baptized in a little stream that's there. But now they enter into Philippi, and another woman comes on the scene, and she's weird. She's sort of got this darkness about her, and she's kind of the city sorceress. She's like, a soothsayer, sort of fortune teller, necromancy, kind of black magic woman. But we also find out she's demon possessed. And she's following Paul and Silas around the town. Not only that, she's going around saying, these are the servants of the Most High God, pointing to Paul and Silas. And it said, these are the ones who are pointing the way of salvation. Now, you might be saying, oh, wonderful, they've got a herald following them around saying, listen to these guys. Now, you say, what's going on with that? Why would this demonic woman go around saying, these are the servants of the Most High God? Why would they almost seemingly be promoting? Why would she promote Paul and Silas? Well, the Bible says, don't be ignorant of Satan's devices. What are one of the devices of Satan himself? Well, it's to take stuff that looks true, that sounds true, that even looks good on a surface, but it's really not. It's actually misleading and oftentimes trying to get sort of the whole notion to be sort of tweaked a little bit. You got this woman who's known in town. In fact, there's men of the town, they're sort of owning this woman as sort of their own way to make money. They use this woman's, fortune telling and her demonic possession. They use it to get money off of tourists that come in. And so what happens? She's saying something that's true. They are the servants of the Most High God, and they are pointing the way of salvation, but she's trying to sort of put a weird twist on it, going around and following them. By the way, that's the way Satan works. He likes to dabble in the truth, but to only uproot the truth. It's the oldest trick in the book, literally. And when I say literally, I mean literally. What do you mean, literally? First trick of the book. Garden of Eden, the first trick Satan ever played on humanity was with Eve there in the Garden of Eden at the tree of the knowledge of good and evil, where God said, do not eat of this tree, and the day you eat of it, you'll surely die. Well, there's Lucifer hanging out in the tree, and he says to Eve, hath God said you should not eat of this fruit of this tree? God has not, he doesn't want you to have your eyes opened. If you eat of this tree, your eyes will be open. You'll be enlightened, enlightenment. And the day you eat of it, you will not die. Now that says exactly opposite of what God said. God said the day you eat of it, you'll die. But you will not die. Now, if you know the story, it's kind of curious because you could make this argument that Satan was right. Were their eyes opened when they ate of the tree of knowledge of good and evil? Yes. In fact, the first thing they noticed is, wow, we're naked. Didn't notice that before. It wasn't a weird thing. It wasn't a sinful thing. It wasn't a bad thing until sin entered the world. And their eyes were open, and suddenly they had this thing that, wow, they sort of started to recognize their own sinful depravity. Not only were their eyes opened, but they also didn't die. they didn't die, at least kick the bucket, drop over dead. What did God mean? Was God telling a lie? Of course not. God meant that humanity was all doomed to death the day that that fruit was eaten of, and the death process, all of humanity would die from that day forward. Death was the condition of humanity from that day forward. The original was eternal life, but death was brought in by sin. So Satan used a dabbling of truth. Hey, you will not technically die the day you eat of the fruit. That's what Satan will do. He'll whisper in your ear a little bit of truth and twist it just a smidge, and people are duped all the time. Can I just say we're living in a day of great deception from Satan himself? I've found that the Church of Jesus Christ is so easily duped, and I see that today in so many areas. Jesus warned in the last days, many will be deceived in the last days, and they'll come in the name of Christ. And Jesus said, even the very elect will be deceived. That means people that are true Christian people will even be deceived by these people. So be careful in these days. Don't be deceived. Well, Paul wasn't deceived. He turned to this woman and he cast the demon out of her. Question, does a demon come out of a person by your gyration and whooping and hollering and getting all whooped up and weird? The Bible doesn't say anything about that. That's just people being silly. But Paul just says, come out of her, and bam. Why is that? How did that happen? Well, it's actually pretty simple. It's that greater is he that is in you than he that is in the world. One of the mistakes Christians make is like, oh, we got to pray. I hope God wins this battle. God and Satan just going at it, man. I hope God wins. Is that the way it rolls? Not even close. God is the creator of all things. He's omnipotent, omniscient, omnipresent. And Satan is none of those things. Satan is just a created angel and a fallen one at that. I love it. We'll see this where he casts out this demon, but it's not, you know, like the movies. It's simple, calm, but with power. That's why 1 John 4:4 says, you're of God, little children, and have overcome them because greater is he that is in you than he that is in the world. Well, this woman now, she's standing there, no longer demon possessed, and she's perfectly whole. You're like, oh, that's great. It is. But here's the problem. The men of Philippi are immediately angered. Why? Well, they're the masters of this demon-possessed girl. They cared nothing for the girl, only for their ability to exploit her demonic possession for money. They were basically occultic pimps, you know, prostituting her cultic spirituality, and they were making money off her. So now Paul and Silas cast the demon out of her. Now she's whole. This girl is healed, and the guys are ticked. So they go to the officials, the magistrates of Philippi, and say, hey, these two guys, these Jews, very anti-Semitic kind of wording, these Jews are messing up our city and stirring up trouble. Is that what they were doing? They weren't stirring up trouble. They were helping some poor woman who was demon-possessed. They were just doing good stuff. Well, the magistrates said, they are, huh? And so they grabbed Paul and Silas, and they ripped all their clothes off of them. And then they beat them, whipped them with stripes. With probably the same kind of whip they would have whipped Jesus with. That's what these Romans did at that time. They could beat a person as much as they want, as long as they weren't a Roman citizen. And really, if you're not a Roman citizen, you could beat them without even a trial. Like, it was really kind of an unfair law. If you're not a Roman citizen, beat the daylights out of them, throw them in prison, do whatever you want with them. Did you know Paul and Silas, they were both Roman citizens? But they didn't do that. They thought they were just Jews from Judea, but they were literally Roman citizens. And so the men of Philippi are going to be in big trouble because of what they did. But Paul and Silas were taken after being stripped, beaten, bloodied. Then they put them into the prison there. And Paul wrote about this time, you know, later on in 2 Corinthians 11:23, when he said, oh, I've been to the Corinthians. I've labored more than you all in stripes or whippings above measure and imprisoned more frequently. And I've been even in death. Remember when they left him for dead outside of the city at Lystra? These are the things that Paul said. I have been all these things and I've suffered many stripes. After they whipped him, they threw him into the dungeon and they put his feet in the wooden stocks. You know, where they clamp down and bolt the beam on your feet. And by the way, I've studied these ancient stocks that they used. They were purposefully putting a person in an uncomfortable position and hoping that your legs would start to cramp up in the position they would leave you in and spasm and just cause all kinds of pain. It was just really torture. And then they threw him in and then they said to the guard, make this prison sure and secure. Don't let anybody get in or out of this prison. Now, when the Bible records that kind of information, you know there's a foreshadowing. Remember they said of the tomb of Jesus, make sure it's sealed with a Roman seal and the guards, only to have Jesus come out triumphantly of the tomb. But same here, lock the prison, make sure it's sure. So they throw him into this deep dungeon. And for those of you that don't know, the prisons in Bible time didn't have ping pong and weightlifting and cable TV and bologna sandwiches. Prison time there, it was a horrible, horrible experience. So the question then becomes, what do you do? If you're Paul and Silas, what do? You're sitting there in the nighttime, still bleeding from your whippings, feet in stocks in pain, and your arms in chains in the dungeon of Philippi. And the only thing you did was help a girl that was demon-possessed. And you were unfairly treated because you're Roman citizens. You have a legitimate case against the men of Philippi because they didn't even give a fair trial. And what do you do when you're sitting there? Well, I know what most people do. I see it all over social media. Pout, complain, whine, sit there and, you know, be discouraged. I can't believe this is so unfair. Like, that's what a lot of Christians would do today. What did Paul and Silas do with the time they had? Well, that's where we come to our scripture here I wanted to show you. Acts 16:25. Right after they're put in fast in the stocks, it says, and at midnight, Paul and Silas prayed and sang praises unto God, and the prisoners heard them. And suddenly there was a great earthquake, so that the foundations of the prison were shaken. And immediately all the doors were opened and everyone's bands were loosed. I want to read that one more time. It's amazing. And at midnight, Paul and Silas prayed and sang praises unto God, and the prisoners heard them. And suddenly there was a great earthquake, so that the foundations of the prison were shaken, and immediately all the doors were opened and everyone's bands were loosed. What a miraculous, amazing story. Now, one thing I need to remind you, because it's hard when you read these Bible stories, some of you heard these stories since you were a little kid, but you know, Paul and Silas, they didn't know if they prayed and sang praises that the prison doors would swing wide open. They didn't do it so that that would happen. I want to remind you, why did they do it? I think they did it for the sake of praying and singing praises.

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2: Jesus Christ, and thou shalt be saved, and your family. And the guy believed, and his family came to believe, and they all got baptized. The Bible says they got saved that night. And I have a hunch it wasn't just the prison keeper, but don't you have a hunch that those prisoners that heard Paul and Silas singing, suddenly there's an earthquake, and they see what happens with the jailer and Paul and Silas? I bet you there were others who accepted Christ there too. We don't know for sure on that one, but I'm just speculating. But what an amazing story. Now, the point that I make is, while you might say, well, Paul and Silas were in bondage, no, it was actually the prison keeper who was in bondage to his sin. It was actually the other prisoners who were in bondage. You see, as Christians, even though we might think we're stuck, we're not the stuck ones. We're the ones that are free. You know, I remember as a kid, high school kid in football, my team would always go out and party after games or after practice sometimes. And they'd, come on, Brett, come on, party down. But they knew I wasn't a party animal. I was a Christian kid. And I was the one, no, I'm going to church tonight. You guys have fun, but I'm going to church. Anybody want to come with me? And nobody took me up on that offer until a little later. But, you know, they thought, oh, Brett's the holy Joe. And I remember they used to think that I was the one sort of in bondage to my religious beliefs. They thought I was the one, oh, Brett can't have any fun. But meanwhile, I was having the funnest time of my life. You know, I was out doing all kinds of fun, riding dirt bikes and traveling around in Mexico, doing stuff with church activities. We had so many fun stuff we did. And yet I'd see them come the next day back to school with headaches and hangovers and wondering who they slept with. Like, I remember watching those guys who thought I was the one in bondage, but I really kind of thought, wow, they're the ones who seem to be stuck. In fact, it gets worse the older you get. I had one buddy who actually brought that up to me. He said, Brett, you're just stuck in your religion. I'm like, no, I'm actually, it's a get-to for me, not a got-to. And that same guy, several years later, he went to jail because he had so many DUIs and he was quite the raging alcoholic. It was heartbreaking to see because that's what happens. The world is in bondage and they need to be let free. And so here's Paul and Silas. They're the ones whipped, beaten, and in prison. You're like, oh, they're in bondage. But actually, I think it was the other way around. I've seen many examples of this. The Lord doesn't want his people to be tied down in bondage. The Lord wants to free us up from that. 1 Corinthians 6:12 says, all things are lawful for me, but not everything's expedient. And then he says, all things are lawful for me, but I will not be brought under the power of any. That's what Satan wants to do. He wants to get some habit, some thing that will get you locked down and stuck. And man, it happens to all of us. We all have our temptations, and it's hard sometimes to break free of those temptations. Things that we know we shouldn't be doing. And we all struggle with that. And be careful. Don't look down your pious nose at people that are alcoholics and say, well, at least I'm not in bondage to that. You know, well, we're in bondage to a lot of things. It may not be cigarettes or drinking or whatever. It might be pornography. It's a battle. But the Lord says through Paul, he says, I don't want you to be under the power of any. It's a battle that we all fight. But I believe the Christian, as we struggle in this life with the challenges and the temptations, one of the things we want to do is strive for that liberty that Christ gives us. Not a liberty to go sin and do it over and over again, but to be free. And that's what we see in this story.
3: 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And there's more to come next time from this study of Acts 16 in today's Word. And in just a moment, Pastor Brett will join me to discuss how the good news of the gospel is spreading throughout the country today, led by a certain age group. 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Okay, Pastor Brett is with me. You know, with the one-year anniversary of the death of Turning Point founder Charlie Kirk just a few days away, we've seen not only an outpouring of emotion, especially among young people over the last year. So, Pastor Brett, do you think we may be actually seeing revival in America led by young people?
2: You know, Kurt, I believe we really are seeing that. It's this stirring of

0: the young people's hearts. All throughout history, by the way, you know, when revival breaks out, it's often the younger generation that led the way. And I think the young people, Gen Z, they're challenging the status quo, and they seem to be a generation that's pursuing authenticity. I think they're seeing through the indoctrination of the colleges and universities, and I think they're tired of shallow answers that they've been given. So with Charlie Kirk, he was giving solid answers, and he was stirring up so many young people, hugely instrumental in waking up Gen Z, I believe. And so what encourages me is that the gospel speaks right into that longing of young Gen Zers. And we're seeing students gathering in prayer and on campuses, sharing their faith boldly. A few weeks ago, I had a guy show up to church. He came up and said, "Pastor Brett, I'm 20 years old, and I haven't been to church for a couple of years, haven't read my Bible, but this whole thing that's happening, it's just made me want to follow Jesus." You know, and he asked me, "What do I need to do?" And I was able to give him some words that just, you know, really simple. It reminds me of what Peter said when he was quoting the prophet Joel. He says, "It'll come to pass in the last days, I will pour out my spirit upon all flesh. Your sons and daughters shall prophesy. Your young men shall see visions." And that's a promise that God proves he's not done with this generation.
1: 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Next time, Pastor Brett will continue looking at the miraculous response by Paul and Silas after an earthquake opened their prison doors. Today's Word with Pastor Brett Metter is an outreach of Athey Creek Church in West Lynn, Oregon.
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13: The truth is the truth whether I feel it or not. The truth is the truth whether you feel it or not. Your feelings do not determine reality. And you can see where our whole culture actually buys into this idea that our feelings actually determine reality.
14: Welcome to Family Life Today, where we want to help you pursue the relationships that matter most. I'm Ann Wilson.
15: And I'm Dave Wilson, and you can find us at familylifetoday.com. This is Family Life Today. All right, let me read you the opening paragraph of a book that I think you'll relate to. It starts this way. You know that feeling when God is right there, this close, and you can just feel his loving arms around you, and you can literally hear his voice whispering in your ear, telling you how much he loves you? I don't. I never have.
14: What did you think when you read those words?
15: I thought, this guy feels what I feel. Huh. I'm not kidding. I don't think you feel that often.
14: No, I read that and I thought, no, I can't imagine what that would be like because I do feel him all the time. But when I read it, I thought, Dave is totally relating to this.
15: Yeah, and I've often felt like I'm less spiritual or there's something wrong with me because my wife doesn't feel this way. My son doesn't feel this way, but I do. So often I felt like I just keep that quiet. I don't say it out loud. So I always thought, I wish we could have the author of that paragraph in the studio. We got Brant Hansen.
14: Because he wrote those words.
15: Yeah, from a book called Blessed Are the Misfits. Brant, welcome back.
13: Thank you. It's cool to hear people talk about that.
14: Really?
13: Yeah, because there's not much space in church culture, I think, to talk about that. And I asked this question one time when I was talking at a big church, and they had the worship music and all this stuff, and it was well done. Big theater environment. And I asked, does anybody feel like you're missing something when everybody else has their arms upraised? There's a big emotional moment. Like maybe you're not feeling it. But I think about half of the people raised their hand.
14: Really?
15: Really.
13: That's a lot of us.
15: Yeah.
13: And you are kind of made to feel like, maybe unintentionally, maybe I'm just not spiritual.
15: Exactly. Mm. Yeah.
13: I just wanted to be honest about that because like there's nothing wrong with that. But if we think spirituality is emotion... Mm-hmm. We're in trouble. because we're not all cut out of the same cloth. And it's not strictly a man versus woman thing.
14: Right.
13: You know, one of the couples that came up to me immediately afterward was a woman with her husband. And she said, I'm so glad to hear you say that. She said, I'm an engineer. Hmm. And I'm very analytical, and my husband is very emotive.
15: Hmm.
13: And I've always thought I'm missing something because his spiritual life looks so different. And he expects that from me, but that's just not who I am.
14: I think I judged Dave for years when we were first married, thinking, what's his problem? Is he not connected to Jesus? Not realizing we're all made in such a different way. I don't judge anymore, but I think we can judge one another.
15: But the other side is, I can't feel what they're feeling. Why do they feel something that I can't feel, so I feel less than? Like, that's what I should be feeling and doing. Well, and I'm not saying I don't sometimes raise my hands and be emotional, because I do, but there are times where I feel less than because I'm not experiencing the same thing it looks like they're experiencing.
13: Okay, so that's why I wanted to write the book. I think it's very freeing when we realize that, wait a second, that's not actually spirituality.
15: Mm.
13: Spirituality is not emotion. It's faithfulness.
14: Mm.
13: It's faithfulness. I can do that.
15: Yeah.
13: But what happens is you wind up judging yourself sometimes if you're cut out of this cloth. And there's so many people who are listening right now that can relate to this, where maybe they know people who've lost their faith. It just feels like a show to me. It feels like an emotion-based thing. They're thinking analytically, why do we do it this way?
14: Mm.
13: Or, like, was me as a teenager or a young adult, like, maybe God's given up on me.
14: Wow.
13: Maybe I'm not having that experience that everybody else is having. I'm not hearing his audible voice speaking to me or wrapping his arms around me because I'm such a sinner.
14: Mm.
13: There's something wrong with me.
14: Yeah.
13: And it makes you eventually walk away frustrated.
14: Like, I don't get it.
13: I don't get it. But what he's really looking for is loyalty.
14: Yeah. Obedience.
13: Obedience.
15: Faithfulness.
13: Right. So I can do that.
15: I mean, in some ways, when you say that, Brandon, I'm like, again, I'm going to exaggerate, but it feels like it's more faithful. It's like if I'm loving Anne in a marriage relationship and I don't feel it anymore, which many married couples are going, that's where I am right now. I don't feel it.
14: A lot of us go through that.
15: Yeah, yes. I mean, it's part of marriage.
13: It's part of relationship.
14: Yes.
13: It's part of emotions. As human beings, our emotions change sometimes based on factors that have nothing to do with us.
15: Yeah.
14: But when people say, I fell out of love, sometimes I think, well, of course you did.
13: Right.
14: That's not what love is.
13: Right. So if you try to manufacture these experiences that give you goosebumps and you equate that with spirituality, well, the people who don't get goosebumps, I guess they're not spiritual.
14: Mm.
13: Or if I can't do it, maybe your relationship with God has changed and matured in a new way where you needed that earlier on in your relationship with God. You really did. And it was a gift. But now there's a new maturity, just like the marriage relationship.
14: Mm.
13: I think that's God's love language, in fact, is when we do it just because he's good and he deserves my loyalty and I need to obey him. My emotions may come and go. And this goes for people like you, and you may be more emotional in your relationship with God, but there's probably sometimes you go through a trough.
14: Oh, yeah.
13: It doesn't mean
14: it's dry.
13: It doesn't mean you did something wrong.
14: Right. But I do get introspective and think, Lord, did I do something? Did I sin? Where are you? Are you still close? David felt like that in the Psalms.
13: Mm-hmm.
14: Where are you, God?
13: Yeah. Well, and he also had to speak truth to himself.
14: Yes.
13: When he was feeling down. Why are you so downcast, oh my soul?
14: Mm.
13: Put your trust in God. And he finishes Psalms where he's down and downcast with reminding himself repeatedly of what's true.
14: Mm.
13: So for somebody like me who doesn't feel this, I still know what's true.
15: Mm.
13: I still have to put my mind on what's true and what's noble and what's right and what's pure and lovely and admirable and praiseworthy and excellent. And I have to remind myself that God hasn't left me. All of scripture, repeatedly, I'm with you. I'm with you. I'm with you. Why would he have to say that if we were going to feel him around all the time? Why is that 100 times in the scripture?
14: Hmm.
13: He must have anticipated that we're going to feel like he's not there sometimes.
15: Hmm. Now, when you speak like at church or anywhere, every day you're on the Brant and Sherry Oddcast.
13: Yeah.
15: Your podcast. So I'm guessing you talk about this a little bit there.
13: Yeah.
15: But when you speak about this, because not a lot of people talk like this.
13: Right.
15: Blessed are the misfits.
14: Like the subtitle, great news for believers who are introverts, spiritual strugglers, or just feel like they're missing something.
13: Yeah.
14: I think people would read that and think, yes.
15: Well, that's why I wonder, is there a line? afterwards, line of people going, can we talk? Nobody's
13: yes.
15: says this.
13: Yes. Yeah. And in fact, I did a radio interview about it, and I've never had this happen. But I was talking about this very thing. And so the host was wonderful. She was great. She asked a lot of great questions. And I was like, well, thanks for the, you know, we talked right after coming off her show. Thanks so much. She's like, hang it. Can you hang on for a second? My producer wants to talk to you. Mm-hmm. It was a young woman who's married. She was in tears. She said, I have never been emotionally moved by an interview before, but you're talking about my husband and I thought there was something wrong with him. And now I know it's not.
14: Wow.
13: That's what he's been telling me. Different things trigger different people, right? Yeah. Like there's certain things for me that
15: right.
13: like I can't talk about my kids growing up without getting, you know, weepy. Mm-hmm. But generally speaking, just church stuff, I don't feel God around necessarily, but I know he's there.
14: Yeah.
13: The truth is the truth, whether I feel it or not.
14: Mm.
13: The truth is the truth, whether you feel it or not. Your feelings do not determine reality. And you can see where our whole culture actually buys into this idea that our feelings actually determine reality.
15: Oh, yeah.
13: But that seeps into evangelical culture, too, and church culture. It's like, this is not true.
14: It feels like in different eras, emotions and analytical thinking are swaying and they're all going back and forth. I feel like we're in a more emotive kind
13: totally.
14: Of... You do think that.
13: Absolutely.
14: Whereas maybe my grandparents, you know, they weren't crying and they weren't...
15: The question is why? Why do you think that culture is like that now?
13: I think the conceit of the human being is that we're hyper-rational. We all think we're super rational. The truth is, most of the time we use our rationality to back up what our emotions are telling us.
14: Mm-hmm.
13: So we're still the emotion is leading us places. But I think if you reject the idea of transcendent truth, we're all just left with our feelings.
14: Mm.
15: Yeah.
13: So that wins the day. I also think that we're so used to shopping. We're so consumeristic.
14: Yeah.
13: And I'm very thankful for the products that are at our fingertips, but we're used to choosing everything. So why can't I just choose my reality?
15: Hmm.
13: My desires are always catered to. So my desire has to be transcendent. So I think that's a big part of it. Just the loss of hope in God.
15: So you think a lot of that's creeped into the church?
13: Absolutely.
15: In our faith.
13: Yeah. That's overtly what church has tried to do too, right? Is like recreate this rock concert experience in some cases, or recreate a motivational speaker. Like I understand it.
15: Yeah.
13: I get the thinking, but that's not going to speak to everybody. In fact, I don't think it speaks to the majority of people who are looking for something more.
14: Yeah.
13: And I'm very thankful to realize this because it means I can participate too.
15: Mm.
13: I can walk with God. I can talk to him, even if I don't feel it. It's okay. Mm. And sure enough, he answers my prayers in different ways. And I see that faithfulness from his side. So it's very freeing to realize this.
14: Every couple has them. The conversations you keep meaning to have, but never quite get to. Life fills up and later becomes the plan. Weekend to Remember gives you the dedicated time and space to finally have those conversations without the distractions pulling you away.
15: And here's the good news. From September 7th through the 21st, registrations for the Weekend to Remember are half off. And here's how you do it. 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Trust me, this will change your life.
14: Let me ask you, because Dave has said the same thing from the pulpit. He would say he's very skeptical by nature.
13: Yeah.
14: And soon as he says that, I can see certain people just have a sigh of relief, like, wait, is that okay? You're a pastor and you can still be skeptical? You've said the same thing. Where does that come from?
13: Well, in my experience, you know, it's funny because being on the radio, I'll have people that hear me say something like, well, brother, you just need to trust God. And you're like, like you have no idea what my story is.
15: Mm-hmm.
13: I think some of us are born dissenters. We're born analysts, right? Mm-hmm. We question everything.
15: Well, you got to tell us your story now.
13: Well, yeah. I mean, my dad was a pastor, and I got Bible, preaching. He's a good speaker, you know, charismatic presence, talented.
14: Mm.
13: And also our home life was traumatic, like terrifying.
15: Mm.
13: I was scared for my life.
14: Mm.
13: then I would go to church and hear more preaching and more preaching, more preaching. And this is the same guy that's terrorizing us. And I feel like we're not safe. Hmm. Eventually they got divorced, remarried. My mom just wanted to make it work. Hmm. Divorced again. I just grew up scared. So if somebody's like, brother, you just need to like, man, at least I'm here.
14: Based on all you've gone through.
13: Come on. Right. Yeah. So allow me the skepticism. As it turns out, the skepticism for me has chased me back to Jesus. Mm. Because he's actually the one that calls out this human nature that would explain my dad or explain me at times, explain. Mm. And he actually does something about it. Who else anywhere acknowledges human brokenness and actually does something about it? Mm. Most everybody else wants to deny human brokenness in spite of all that we can see that's so obvious. We know. Everybody knows.
14: Yeah.
13: We're messed up.
14: Yeah.
13: But then actually call it out and do something about it. Like, where else do I go for that?
15: I mean, is that what kept you in the faith? Because you hear that story, and I mean, 8 out of 10 people would walk away.
13: Yes. Honestly, I'm so skeptical. I'm not exaggerating. I mentioned this in the book, too, but I used to do talk radio. I interviewed a guy who was the founder of Skeptic Magazine.
15: Oh, yeah, he said that in the book.
13: Yeah, the American Humanist Association president at the time.
15: Did you read this part he said?
14: Yeah. No.
13: We would debate stuff, and I would ask him questions, like, counter asking this person, like, where does his logic come from?
14: Yeah.
13: And he, to his credit, he was a kind guy. He was just like, I got to admit, you're actually more skeptical than I am. This guy's a founder of Skeptic Magazine.
15: He's like the president of skepticism.
14: Give us an example of a conversation you might have.
13: Well, about the idea, like, we can only have science to know reality. Like, well, how is that a falsifiable statement? Because science itself, you have a scientific method. You have to have a falsifiable hypothesis. I said, what you're saying is philosophical. It's not scientific at all. What's your basis for that philosophy? And that's like, well, you make a valid point. So, and I'm legitimately asking these questions, but honestly, I don't think there are so many people who don't believe in God now. The record, according to Gallup recently, that say they don't believe in God. I actually think they do believe in God.
14: Really?
13: Yep. Because what they do gives them away.
14: They'll
13: appeal to standards of fairness. They believe that love is more than just chemistry, you know, bouncing around your brain, electrical impulses. They act like things actually matter. Mm. Paul even talks about that in Romans. He says men suppress their knowledge of God. It's human. We do a thing called denial. Mm. We know it at some level and we want to suppress it. But when I see people doing that, it reinforces my faith because you see that a lot of this, we think these people are so smart because they doubt, but doubt doesn't make you smart. Mm. That's a modern lie. For somebody who's analytical, I'm chased back around to Jesus. The alternatives don't make sense to me. Mm. Jesus himself is so compelling and he is medicinal for somebody like me to just read the Gospels. Mm. He's like the only guy that makes any sense.
15: Now, when you think about your faith, because I was trying to relate it again to marriage and your marriage with Carolyn. I mean, do you feel loved by God like you do in your marriage? Or is that not part of it?
13: This is not discouraging, I hope. But no, I don't feel that.
15: Is it any different than your marriage?
13: Yeah. With Carolyn's right there. I feel for her. And I feel compassion for her sometimes. I'm rooting for her, you know, and she's right there in my care and she loves me. And so it's so obvious. It's so tangible. It's hard for me to know how to translate that to God. Hmm. I'm not trying to be discouraging at all. It's just that is a struggle for me. However, when I visit, like I work with these hospitals internationally, I get to visit the ORs and I get to be with the kids and stuff and see how God prioritizes these people. I feel that. Maybe I'm broken for whatever reason. Maybe it's from my past or whatever, my own dad stuff. But I know he loves me. Mm. I know it as I know gravity. I think we can know that.
15: That's so, what I was getting at. Yeah. Because I know Anne loves me.
13: Yes.
15: She shows me all the time. If there was a book written about her love for me, it would, just like the Bible, I know it. And I know God loves me as well. There are, most of the time, I don't feel it. I mean, not most of the time, but, you know, it isn't an emotional, affectionate feeling that I have. There are moments, but most of the time, it's based on truth. And I feel the same thing from Anne. There are moments where I feel her love for me, but it doesn't matter. I know she's committed to me and loves me, and that's enough.
13: Yeah.
15: Does that make sense?
14: Mm-hmm. Well, let me ask you this. Do you ever feel like God doesn't love you?
13: No.
14: No, do I guess...
15: No, I honestly, I mean, early in my Christian walk, I didn't know the word. I didn't know truth. And so I questioned it. But over now 40 years of walking with him, I'm like, no, he loves me. Even in my worst moments where he shouldn't.
14: Yeah.
15: I am absolutely convinced the truth of the word of God says he loves me and I know it.
13: Yeah.
15: And I'm secure in that.
13: There is a sense of security. Each morning, I try to do Psalm 23 while I'm walking the dog out loud. Mm. Lord is my shepherd. I lack nothing. It starts. Mm. That's a strong place to start.
15: Yeah.
13: And I've seen him answer prayers, and I've seen him in ways that are utterly inexplicable. Just if I was just going at it from scientific, like coincidental odds, like that's crazy. Mm. I hearken back to those things. I made a list in my head the other day, like three of those things that happened. And like, there's no explaining that.
14: Yeah.
13: But I know.
14: Yeah.
13: But the feeling thing, if someone's listening and they're alarmed, well, I'm letting you into my head. It's a vulnerable thing and into my heart. But I'm very thankful for the grace of God that lets us all into this kingdom with our own hobbled whatever. Mm. And should it happen, if you're alarmed, but then maybe in a year or two, you go through a long, dark night of the soul where you keep pursuing God, but you don't have those old feelings like you used to. I hope you remember he's still there.
15: Yeah.
13: Still loves you. He hasn't changed. It's okay. That's a really secure place to be,
14: even if
13: you don't have the in love feelings.
14: Yeah. I think when I was younger too, I would feel like God loved me or didn't love me based on my actions or lack of obedience. I think that's why the word is so important. I love that you're quoting and you're memorizing and saying out loud Psalm 23.
13: Yeah.
14: Because sometimes we have to remind ourselves over and over, and that's what God's word does. That's what other people do. That's why we can't do it alone.
13: Right.
14: Because there's an enemy of the soul who will tell us the opposite. You're a failure. God doesn't love you. You don't know God. If you aren't experiencing him or feeling him, you must not be a follower. So I agree. Like, I think that's really important. I also thought it was so fascinating for you, Brant, as you were reading the word and you would say, we are aliens.
13: Uh-huh.
14: Like, you're like, yes, this is what I'm feeling.
13: Yeah.
14: Was that back when you were a new follower and you're reading the Bible?
13: It's always appealed to me because...
14: It's appealed to you.
13: It appeals to me that we're aliens and strangers. Like, I already feel that way. So that's a nice place for me to be. Culturally, I've always felt like, and some people are like this too, you're kind of more of an observer than a participant, even like social stuff in high school.
14: You've always felt like a misfit.
13: Yeah, always felt like a misfit. So we get a leg up on everybody else in this aliens and strangers thing. I know what that's like. I'm not afraid of that. I'll be the oddball. It's okay. And you know what's wonderful is talking about this in book form, when people come out of the woodwork and they're like, that's me too, or that's my son, that's my husband, that's my daughter. You do feel more like you're part of the family.
14: Hmm.
13: That's very helpful. And to have other people say, you're right. It's good, even at this point in my life, we need to hear things over and over and over and over and over. And you keep having to go back to that. And that's why I'm saying, like in the Bible, that he would say, fear not, I am with you.
14: Hmm.
13: I will help you. I will strengthen you. I will uphold you with my righteous right hand. I will not. I am with you. Be strong and courageous. I'm going with you wherever you go.
14: Hmm.
13: Over and over. If we all felt 100% that he's right there, why would he have to say that over and over? He's doing this because he loves us. That alone tells me he loves us.
14: Mm-hmm.
13: He must know me for him to say that over and over.
14: Yeah.
13: He must be patient with people like me. So if somebody else is like, bro, we got to throw you overboard. Like, what are you talking about? You're not like, well, okay, but he's going to go with me if you throw me overboard. And there's so many people, this is the most freeing thing for them to hear. Mm. Like they'll be weeping, realizing God didn't leave me.
15: Yeah. And I think what you just said, I'm in the kitchen with a listener. They are hearing the voice of God through Brant, what you just said. They need to hear that.
13: Good.
15: Because like you and me, they don't often feel it. And they're like, that's truth. And if you're skeptical like me, does God speak? He just did.
13: Good.
15: He just did.
13: Yeah.
15: To you.
13: And how wonderful is that?
15: Yeah.
13: Somebody reminded me of a scripture, so I memorized it a few days ago from Lamentations, where it's like, all this horrible stuff's going to happen, yet I call this to mind. Mm. You know, and then he reminds himself of the goodness of God. Mm. So you have to remind yourself of what's true. So that's what I do. That's all.
14: Yeah.
13: We have a very distracted culture. We have to remind each, because we forget stuff. Some of the most basic stuff. I'll even look in my own old books, or somebody could do this with your own journals. I'm like, hey, that's a good thought. I wrote that. I forgot. Totally.
14: And I have scripture all over the house.
13: Yeah.
14: You know, it's written down, and my grandkids are like, Nani, what's this? Like, oh, I just need to remember. Yeah. This is what Jesus says.
13: That's what it means to be human. And in fact, in Deuteronomy, like, God is saying, look, tie this around your wrist. Yes. If you have to. Put it on the doorpost. He knows. They're living in a religion-soaked culture.
15: Yeah.
13: And yet, he's like, you're still going to forget. Mm. So I can't imagine in this culture where everything is so distractible, we've got everything pulling at us nonstop. Mm. Of course we need scripture all over the place. I need to commit it to memory and then say it over while I'm walking the dog so I'm reminded of what's true.
15: I tell you, I always love me some Brant Hanson.
14: Me too. His book is called Blessed Are the Misfits. Great news for believers who are introverts, spiritual strugglers, or just feel like they're missing something.
15: And you can get your copy by just clicking the link in the show notes at familylifetoday.com. And guess what? We got Brant back tomorrow.
14: All right, let me just say this. We know life is full of challenges, and families today need biblical truth more than ever. Isn't that true?
15: That is true.
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38: The name Jesus Christ is undoubtedly one of the most recognized in the whole world. But there is a definite lack of information, and certainly more than enough misinformation, about how Jesus lived his life and about the message he taught. Welcome to Fully Devoted, brought to you by River City Christian and Pastor Jesse Smith. As a church, we started a series on the Gospel of Matthew in January 2020, taking a careful, methodical, and inspiring long walk through the life and teachings of Jesus. We hope you'll be encouraged in your spiritual journey as we learn more together about the one they call Jesus. Here is Pastor Jesse.
39: Not a societal construct. It was not created by some white man years ago for white supremacy. It wasn't created to keep women down. That is a lie from the secular world. We as human beings did not make it up, and the definition of marriage does not come from the state of California. We define it very differently. It was God who created marriage, and listen to this, he did it before the fall. He gave it to us before sin entered the world, which tells us something very important. It tells us that marriage was part of God's perfect plan in the garden, in paradise, for us. It wasn't like a consolation, well, you sinned, well, I'll give you marriage. No, it was given to us before sin entered the world. I say that to say God created it. And we'll get into the reasons why in a bit, but he created and gave it to us in perfection. So honestly, now, who are we to tell him, nah, I disagree with you. I don't think that's what marriage is. That's not what my vow means. This is how it's going to be. This is what I think I deserve. This is what I feel is right. This is what I'm going to do. In Genesis, over and over and again, in that first couple chapters, God looked in the garden in perfection, and he said, it is good. It is good. It is good. It is good. But there was one thing still in perfection that he said was not good. While it was still perfect, he said, it's not good for man or woman to be what? Alone. And so we move into Genesis 2:21. You can throw that up on the screen. It's a very doctrinal marital passage. In fact, this is the passage that Jesus is quoting in Matthew 19 and the very same passage that Paul will quote in Ephesians 5. It's very doctrinal. It says this. So the Lord God caused the man to fall into a deep sleep, and while he was sleeping, he took one of the man's ribs and closed up the place with flesh. Then the Lord God made a woman from the rib he had taken out of the man. He brought her to the man. The man said, this now is bone of my bones and flesh of my flesh. She shall be called woman, for she was taken out of man. Verse 24, for this reason a man will leave his father and mother and be united with his wife, and they will become one flesh. When we make a covenant, by the way, it's not just with another person, it's with God. So we're making a covenant with God and this other person, and then we consummate that covenant in marriage through sex. There is a connection in our souls that God creates with the other person that's impossible to measure. We become one. In the Hebrew, it didn't just mean the number one. It had a much deeper, fuller understanding. It meant complete, perfected, together, united. Look at it this way. If I gave you a blue ball of Play-Doh and a yellow ball of Play-Doh, I said, hey, play with these for a few minutes. You do this for just a few minutes. After a little while, you have one green ball of Play-Doh. It's no longer blue. It's no longer yellow. It's totally different. It's one. It's now green. Now what if I said, separate them back into blue and yellow? Can you do that? It's impossible. You literally can't do it. It is a new creation. It is one. When we get married, God has made the two of you one. This understanding that God is one who created marriage is not just important for us as we live in marriage, therefore obey God. It's also really important for the higher doctrine and purpose of marriage. So number two, the bigger purpose, number one, is marriage is a representation of God to the world. Now I could go on and on and on, but scripture teaches that God by nature loves to bring unity out of disunity, oneness out of the dissimilar, perfection out of the diverse, which ultimately represents him. We'll get into the Trinity in just a bit. This is marriage. Not only because we are two different people with two different personalities, two different upbringings, two different backgrounds, but I would argue what makes us most different is that we are a male and a female. Now, I'm not going to get into the whole issues of homosexuality and transgenderism and all that stuff today. I'm not going to go down the road into that messiness today, other than to say this is part of the doctrine, why it's so important to understand. First, God, no doubt, he represents himself to us in male form, if you will. Like he calls himself the Father. Jesus came as a man. And so we kind of connect to him in that way. But it's important to note that God isn't a male or female. He's a spirit. He's not limited to those categories. And so he creates us, right? And I as a male, it says I'm made in the image of God. But it also says I will make mankind male and female in my image. So I am a man and made in the image of God. You, if you're a female, are made in his image. We both are. There are only two genders. And this is part of the doctrine of it. This is why it's important. Because I, as a male, and you, as a female, we are very different. Not just physically, but also, you know, inside bone structure, how our brains work are very different, the science tells us. We do things differently. We think differently. We see things differently. And so I am an imperfect representation of God, and so are you, but then we come together, male and female, and now we represent God fuller. A big reason for the creation of marriage is a revelation of his very nature. It's fuller marriage, both made in his image, yet we're different. God exists in the Trinity. Scripture's clear, one God, right? But he exists in three persons, Father, Son, Holy Spirit. It's an incredible mystery. No one can fully understand it, yet because we're made in his image, the mystery is revealed in our lives. Unity out of diversity is the story of God. We must see and understand that marriage is much bigger than your particular good or bad situation. This oneness, unity, complete perfection of God is seen in the institution of marriage. To see what a big deal this is, as a follower of Jesus, he wants to give your neighbor a picture of who God is through your marriage. As we're made in his image. Let that simmer for just a second. When we talk about divorce, can you see that there's bigger issues than just your particular situation? Although we're different in marriage, a spiritual and physical bond is created, and the mystery is we become one, just as God. It's a mystery. It's a physical representation of a spiritual reality. Your family tells a story of God. There's such a bigger purpose in your marriage than just your personal fulfillment, happiness, sexuality, needs being met. Your marriage and your family represents God, unity amongst diversity. And of course, the picture is incomplete and imperfect because we're in it. But there's a story told. The big question is your marriage representing him well or poorly? Secondly, as it pertains to the bigger picture, marriage is a picture of Jesus' relationship to the church and quite frankly, vice versa. I ask you to have your Bibles kind of marked at Ephesians. So turn over to Ephesians 5:22. Now, this is a fascinating passage in Scripture because he's teaching two things at one time, and that's very rare in Scripture. Usually it's just one idea, one concept. In this section of Scripture, it's true that we can learn some practical principles that we can apply to our marriages, that if we do these things with the help of the Holy Spirit, again, it helps us not just thrive within our marriage, but survive, not just survive it, but to thrive within it. Yet, if we take a step back, he's teaching something bigger doctrinally. In fact, look down to verse 32 real quick. So Ephesians 5:32 says this. This is a profound mystery. So he's just talked about how crazy marriage is. It's a profound mystery, two becoming one. But then he says, but I'm talking about Jesus and the church. What's my point? Paul in this passage has given us a quick marriage seminar, you know, some things that we can do in our marriages. Yet what he's really doing is using marriage as a picture of Jesus' relationship to the church. See, the letter of Ephesians is a very doctrinal letter. Romans is a very doctrinal letter. You know, most of the letters we have, like 1st and 2nd Corinthians, are not doctrinal by nature, meaning they're written to address issues. So 1st and 2nd Corinthians are written to the church at Corinth to really help them because they're having some misunderstandings of the gospel, and honestly, they're having some misbehavior. So we get this great doctrine from 1st and 2nd Corinthians because Paul was addressing some issues. It's not really Ephesians. Ephesians is an open letter that started at the church of Ephesus because that was his church. And then it was a circulatory letter. And so he teaches in Ephesians the doctrine of the church. That's what Ephesians is all about. The first three chapters answer the question, what is the church? And the last three chapters, which the passage we're looking at, is answering the question, how is the church to function? So if I've kind of lost you there, what he does here is he teaches about marriage, yet in the fuller context, what is the church and how is it to function? He's using marriage to show us Jesus' relationship to the church and church to Jesus. Now, as we dive in, this passage has definitely become one of those passages that in our modern culture, people really don't like. And they don't like it really because of one word. One word. Like fingernails to the chalkboard in our culture that people just don't really understand. So let's start. Ephesians 5:22 says, wives, submit to your husbands as to the Lord. That's the word they don't like. Now, first off, we need to remember it's a bigger thing happening. Marriage is a picture of the world of Jesus and the church. The Bible teaches very clearly that we, the church, are the bride. Jesus is the groom. So it's bigger than you. Wives submit to their husbands is a picture of the church submitting to Christ. Now, listen, our culture has taken this statement completely out of its context. In fact, you have to understand, again, it's teaching about the church here. And in this section, how to function, it's what's being taught. It's being taught in the context of mutual love and respect. In fact, it blows my mind how many people read this verse, they get all upset, but nobody seems to read the verse that comes right before it, which is giving us the context, how the church is to function, how you and I as brothers and sisters in Christ are to treat one another. It says this, submit to one another out of reverence for Christ. There's a mutual love and respect being taught. Listen, the call for women to submit to their husbands is not about chauvinism at all. It's not saying men are better than women or women is a subject to some kind of submissive to kind of punishment role that women are do everything a man says or women are just to put an apron on and serve their husband. That's not what it's teaching. First off, the word submit is synonymous in the original language with words like honor and respect. In fact, look down at verse 33. In verse 33, Paul's just taught this entire passage about marriage, and then he sums it up in one sentence. So in summary, he says, if I lost you, he says, husband, love your wives, and wives, what does it say? Respect your husbands. That word, submit and respect and honor, these words are synonymous. Another way to look at this is in the Trinity, again. So we have been given roles in our marriage based on being a male and female, but not one role is better than the other. So you have the Trinity, right? You have Jesus and you have God the Father. Would any of you say Jesus is better than God the Father or the Father is better than the Son? No, they're one, they're equal, yet they have roles. Jesus is clearly taught, he taught that his role was to what? Submit to the Father. Would you say Jesus is less than the Father because he was submitting to him? No, it's a different role. Yet, what we also miss all the time, what was the Father's role? To uplift and praise the Son. One was to submit, the other was to uplift. Although they have roles, there's a mutual honor and respect. And so yes, wives, honor and respect your husbands. Yet husbands, as we're representing the Lord, we are to lift our wives up. In fact, the charge given to us as men representing Jesus to the world is an unbelievably high calling. As wives honor their husbands, the role of men is to represent Jesus to the world. How? Listen to every man in this room, if you're a husband, but more so if you are a single, listen, your job is to represent Jesus in your marriage. How? To love your wives as Jesus loved the church. I want you to think about that for a second before you sign up. Before you take the plunge, how did Jesus love the church? He put the church ahead of himself and did what? Died for her. Which is a side note, I could be wrong, but I've never met in my life a woman that would have a hard time honoring, respecting, and submitting to a man who loves her like Jesus loves the church. Every woman I've met, that's what she's looking for. And so in here, in this passage, he actually gives four kinds of loves that we as husbands are to give our wives, not just so we thrive in marriage, but so we represent Jesus to the world. Men, we are to give, number one, our wives a sacrificial love. Verse 25, husbands, love your wives, he says, just as Christ loved the church and gave himself up for. Men, you are to represent Jesus to the world by sacrificing for your wife regularly. So if you've had a tough day and it's been long and you're looking forward to going home with going out with your buddies later that evening, you come home and your wife is a wreck, to represent Jesus to the world, we give up our plans and we serve her, for your marriage is bigger than you. Secondly, we give her a protecting love. Verse 26 has a whole lot of words, so let me read it and then I'll explain. To make her holy, cleansing her by washing with water through the word, and to present her to himself a radiant church without stain or wrinkle or any other blemish, but holy and blameless. Now, what does that mean? Husbands, you cannot purify your wife. Only the Lord can do a purifying, righteous work in our lives. But as we represent Jesus to the church, we're to give our wives a protecting love or a purifying love. And another way we can explain this is that we're diligent to protect our marriages from things that hurt it. That you will recognize when something's getting in the way. And so we'll keep our marriage pure, whether it's a hobby or another person or something that we're looking on the internet, that will do the hard work, lead, and humbly deal with it. Your marriage is bigger than you. Thirdly, men, we're to give our wives a caring love. Verse 28, in the same way, husbands ought to love their wives as their own bodies. He who loves his wife loves himself. After all, no one ever hated his own body, but he feeds and he cares for it, just as Christ does the church. We're to represent Jesus to the world by caring for our wives. And this doesn't mean we just provide. It means we're present. We're in the moment. It means we listen. And we listen not just so that we can repeat what she said back to her so we can get back to SportsCenter. I've been guilty of that once or twice. No, we remove the distraction and we listen. What is going on? And by the way, just in case you didn't know it, men, most times, 9 times out of 10, she doesn't want you to fix the problem. She can fix it herself. I learned that one the hard way. What she wants is to be heard.

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2: Families, and maybe as a single dad or mom or whatever it is. I mean, I've heard all the stories. There's every story you can possibly imagine out there, and your kids turned out great. Or maybe you're a kid that grew up in a crazy place and you've turned out adjusted and fantastic. I'm just saying it's not God's original plan. It was in marriage, husband and wife, that God planned for kids to be raised. It's God's best. And we must understand the backbone to any society is the family. We look at the problems that we're facing in America. It's not the pandemic. It's not Trump. It's not Biden. It's not Democrats. It's not Republicans. It's not wokeness. No, listen, the problem is the breakdown of the American family. That's the problem. And the reason why we're having this problem is Americans, and even in the church, we have a low view of marriage. Therefore, it's often selfish. Your marriage is bigger than you. Secondly, marriage was given for sexual fulfillment. We're sexual beings, and he gave us a place to enjoy it. You can look at 1 Corinthians 7. It says this, but since there is so much immorality, each man should have his own wife and each woman her own husband. The husband should fulfill his marital duty to his wife and likewise a wife to her husband. The wife's body does not belong to her alone, but also to her husband. In the same way, the husband's wife does not belong to him alone, but also to his wife. Do not deprive each other of sex except for a mutual consent and for a time so that you may devote yourself to prayer. Then come together again so that Satan will not tempt you because of your lack of self-control. Now, I know every Christian guy in the room probably memorized this verse and hope there's some kind of dreamlike land that you could quote this to your wife and get a positive reaction. Don't do it. But I say this to say this. Again, we are even here to serve one another in that context. It's a bigger picture. Your body's not your own. It's hers and vice versa. It's a bigger picture. We're representing well. Probably should have said this last week, but if you are a single, let me just explain that marriage is not God's escape valve for our sex drive. It's not what Paul's saying here. If you have unhealthy sexual issues in your life right now, whether it be you're looking at a bunch of porn or you're messing around all the time or having sex with yourself all the time and all this craziness that's out of control and you think somehow you'll get in marriage and it'll all go away, it will not. You're just bringing that into marriage with you. And so you need to work on that, become who God's called you to be in a healthy way, because it's not really a sexual issue, it's a heart issue. Lastly, he gave it to us for partnership. Again, unless you've been given the gift of celibacy, which is a special spiritual gift to be set apart for life, he's given us this marriage for a partnership that we need for life. Your marriage is bigger than you. Now, with all that said, as I close, real quick, this is all to set up next week. Next week, we're going to unpack God's standards, not mine, God's standards for divorce and remarriage. But before we just dive into those really difficult subjects, especially in a culture that's destroyed them, it's important to lay out some groundwork. There's a reason why God has laid out those principles for us that are bigger than just a particular situation that you're in. And that's why we laid out the biblical doctrine of marriage today. If you are struggling at some kind of level in your marriage, please don't wait until it's DEFCON 1. That 9 times out of 10, that's what happens. By the time it gets to us, it's like an absolute disaster. When you see little things happening that aren't quite right, get help early and often. Address it. I will say out loud, my wife and I have an unbelievable marriage. It's awesome. Yet, there's been a few times we've seen a counselor because we have a difference on some issues, and I need you to hear that there's no shame in that. We do it because we want to have the great marriage. We don't wait until it's a disaster. And so, little advice. Let me pray. God, thank you for who you are and what you're doing in and amongst us. I pray for those people in the room or that are struggling with this issue. It's very close to the heart that you would do a miraculous work. I pray this in the name of Jesus and all God's people said.
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13: And then starting in chapter 9, there are two different sets of sort of visionary poetry with all sorts of metaphors and symbolisms and symbolism and all sorts of stuff like that. The first is in chapters 9 through 11, where what it is it's a vision of the coming Messiah. A Messiah who will enter Jerusalem on a donkey. That's in Zechariah chapter 9, verses 9 and 10. That probably sounds familiar to you if you know your New Testament. But then this Messiah, the text says, is going to be rejected by the leaders in Jerusalem. There's a metaphor of sheep and shepherds. And we're left in chapter 11 with the Messiah being rejected by the people. And we're left with the question, is this what Israel's going to do forever? Are they going to reject their Messiah forever? And then in 12 through 14, we get a vision even further into the future. And the answer to that seems to be no. That, many commentators believe, is a vision of Christ's second coming, his second advent. And it's in that time where we get a vision of the new Jerusalem, where God's justice has overcome the evil of Israel's enemies, that Israel herself has been purified, that God is now their king, that Israel, that Jerusalem is secure, and it's actually a place where all nations can come together to worship God. And throughout these visions, there's a call for personal and corporate rebuilding and renewal. Personal rebuilding and renewal. It's not just about everybody. It's about you and I as individuals. But then corporate renewal as well, for the community to say, okay, we've done things our own way. We want to do things God's way. And then in that, there's the promise of restoration. Now, in terms of big picture themes, you've probably picked up on a lot of them. The theme of faithfulness is significant. That Zechariah is calling the people back to covenant faithfulness, to be faithful to who God has called them to be. But then with that, the promise of future hope is significant as well. In fact, throughout the book of Zechariah, there's been a lot of bad in the prophets up to this point. A lot of promises of judgment, a lot of promises of you need to figure this out or God is angry with you and it's not going to go well for you. But there are over 50 promises in the book of Zechariah of God doing good things for Jerusalem. This is a book brimming with hope and optimism for the future. And then we said a moment ago, it's also a messianic book as well. There are so many references to Jesus in the book of Zechariah. And in fact, it's just funny to me that, again, this is a very obscure book. I'm guessing you've never heard a sermon on this book before. I never have. Once again, been saying that a lot this summer. But it is one of the most frequently quoted Old Testament books in the New Testament. And it's hard to say exactly how many there are because some references are a little bit ambiguous. Like, is this a reference to Zechariah or not? But commentators they say that there's about 67 or 68 references to the book of Zechariah in the New Testament, which is pretty incredible to me. Most of them come from the Gospels or from the book of Revelation. And I said a minute ago, so many prophecies about Jesus, just to give you a quick sampling. In chapter 6, verse 12, there's a reference to a branch that is to come, and a branch is a symbol for Jesus throughout the New Testament, or throughout the Old Testament, excuse me. Zechariah chapter 9 talks about a king riding a colt into, or a donkey, excuse me, riding into Jerusalem. A prophecy of Jesus' triumphal entry into Jerusalem. In Zechariah chapter 11, there's a reference to 30 pieces of silver, the price for which Judas was willing to betray Jesus. In Zechariah chapter 12, verse 10, there's a reference to Israel mourning over the one that they have pierced, which commentators believe is an allusion to Israel's sadness and grief over what they've done to Jesus. And then Zechariah chapter 13, verse 7, Jesus quotes it himself in Matthew 26, where he says, "Strike the shepherd and the sheep will scatter." There are references to Jesus all throughout the book of Zechariah, and we're going to see that as we study this together. Last sort of big picture thing, and then we'll get into the text. I think this is really cool. If you know your Old Testament or know anything about Hebrew culture, you know that names are not random. That names mean something, that names maybe describe the circumstances of someone's birth, or names are meant to describe someone's character or what they're about. And the name Zechariah literally means God remembers. God remembers. And this book is a reminder to God's people, God saying, "I have not forgotten you. I remember. I remember my promises. I remember who I've promised myself to be, and you can bank on that." So as we study this book together, we're going to be reminded of the promises of God. We're going to be reminded that God is in the business of restoration. And now we're just going to take a few minutes here now at the end, just to go line by line through these first six verses. And as we're doing this, I always want to take ancient biblical history and pull it into the present to just ask you the question, where do you need restoration in your life? And we're going to stop after each verse or so, verse or two, and just raise some questions, and we'll make some statements sort of based on these texts to begin to process and ask together, where do I need restoration? Where might I need to ask God to bring restoration into my life? So here we go. Chapter 1, verse 1, the book of Zechariah. "In the eighth month, in the second year of Darius, the word of the Lord came to the prophet Zechariah, the son of Berechiah, son of Iddo, saying, 'The Lord was very angry with your fathers.'" Pause. So Zechariah comes right out of the gate and says, let's just be clear about one thing. God was very angry with your fathers. And what I think is so important about what Zechariah does right there, and this is such a critical piece of restoration, is that Zechariah names the issue. He names, this is how you got into the place that you're in. God is very angry with your fathers. And here's the deal. I've just seen this in my own life. I've seen this in big issues. I've seen this in small issues. I've seen this in societal issues. I've seen this in things in my life as a pastor, in my personal life, all sorts of places. Here's the deal. When injustice and tension and difficulties are named specifically, they begin to lose their power. Right. When injustice is named specifically, it begins to lose its power. When tension is named specifically, it begins to lose its power. People will say in society, they'll talk about injustices from the past, and they'll say, why can't we just move on? Let's just forget that happened and move on. And I would say, no, let's never forget. Let's not live in the past, but let's not forget what happened in the past. Because what happened in the past needs to be named if we're going to heal from it. We don't want to obsess over it, but we cannot forget it. Churchill was not the first person who said this phrase, but he sort of popularized it, where he says that those who fail to learn from history are doomed to repeat it, yes. Right? And there's a reason why we hear that, and we all sort of nod our heads and like, yeah, that's true. And it's become a bit of a cliche, but cliches exist for a reason, because they're mostly true. If we forget our past entirely, if we fail to learn from our past, we're doomed to repeat it. Naming the past is critical to restoration. So I want to ask you, what needs to be named in your past? What needs to be named in your family's past? What issues from the past are continuing to cause problems today because they're not being named? You talk about building a great story. Great stories aren't built, great movies aren't built because a character experiences an all is lost moment and then ignores what happened before then, right? It's in naming the past that restoration becomes possible. And Zechariah begins with that. Verse 3, "Therefore say to them, thus declares the Lord of hosts, return to me, says the Lord of hosts, and I will return to you, says the Lord of hosts." This idea is a constant refrain in Scripture. In fact, it's cited directly. Malachi chapter 3, verse 7 says the exact same words. God is saying to his people over and over again, return to me and I will return to you. And I think some of us, we live with this fear, especially when life gets off track, especially when we experience our own all is lost moment. And if we're honest, we know that a lot of reason why it happened is that it's our fault. We have this fear that if we turn back to God, that God's going to say, well, that ship has sailed. You've screwed things up too badly. You had your chance and you blew it. But that's not what the Bible tells us. That the Bible tells us over and over again, God says, turn to me and I will turn to you. Has your relationship with God, maybe it's not that you've had some big disaster. Maybe your relationship with God has just been dormant for a while. I've had those seasons in my own life. God's not sitting there looking at his watch going, where you been? Turn to him and he will turn to you, right? 1 John 1:9, famous verse in the New Testament. If we confess our sins, he is faithful and just to forgive us and to cleanse us from all unrighteousness. Or I think about the life of Jesus, who Jesus, right when he came onto the scene and began to do ministry in Mark chapter 1, I'm talking about this with some guys in a discipleship group right now, that what were his first words when he started his ministry? He said, the kingdom of God is at hand. Repent and believe the good news. That when Jesus showed up, he said, something special is happening here. The kingdom is at hand. What do I want you to do? I want you to repent and believe. See, what is repentance? Repentance is a compound word in the Greek that literally means change your mind. That God's continual invitation to us is that we would be people who repent, who change our mind so that we are less fixated on our own ways and we can more think in the way that God would have us think. And I get that repentance gets a bad rap in our world today, and a lot of people use it in some negative ways and everything else, but make no mistake about it. I believe God's invitation to repentance is exactly that, an invitation. And it's a beautiful invitation at that. That God's message to us, that the message of the scriptures, that the message from the life of Jesus is, if you turn to me, change your mind, I will turn to you. So we're invited into a life of repentance. And we're never done repenting, but God's also never done giving us his grace and giving us his mercy. And then we're not only called to repent, to change our mind, that we're called to believe. And that belief, as the Bible teaches it, belief is not just intellectual assent. Belief is not just like, I believe there's a country on the other side of the world called Japan, and there are people there right now, and things are going on, and people are sleeping or going about their day or whatever. Like, I believe that intellectually, it's not really affecting my life at the moment. But on the other hand, I believe this stage is going to hold my weight. I don't have to convince you that I believe that, right? Because I'm placing my trust in this stage's ability to hold my weight. See, when God calls us to believe, it's not just intellectual assent, it's active faith. To live in such a way that we show we believe. God says, would you change your mind? And then would you trust me? If you turn to me, I'm not going to be disappointed in you. I'm not going to be angry at you. I'm not going to dredge up this long list of wrongs you need to get right. Instead, I'm going to turn towards you. And in my gracious and kind love, I'm going to invite you to repent and believe. See, restoration, it does not begin with do better and try harder. Might you need to make some changes in your life? Sure. But it begins with turning towards God. It begins with repenting and believing. Verse 4. Do not be like your fathers, to whom the former prophets cried out, thus says the Lord of hosts, return from your evil ways and from your evil deeds. But they did not hear or pay attention to me, declares the Lord. Once again, Zechariah names the past. And I think this command, do not be like your fathers, is powerful. That he says, this is exactly the dysfunction that you have inherited from your ancestors, and be careful not to repeat it. Right now, I'm going through a book with a bunch of our next-gen student and children's ministry staff. We're reading a book together and meeting to talk about it. And the book is called Emotionally Healthy Leadership. And I asked them to read it because I want them to be emotionally healthy, and I want to be emotionally healthy. And as I'm reading this book, the author, who's a pastor at a church in New York, he talks about the importance of understanding where you came from if you're going to be emotionally healthy. And I love this line. He says that they repeat at their church all the time. He says this. He says, Jesus might live in your heart, but grandpa lives in your bones. Right? Like, that's good, isn't it? And that's really true. That you and I, we are affected by what came before us. That we did not just show up randomly with a totally blank slate, that we are affected by what came before us, positively or negatively, right? I mean, I look at my own family tree, pretty much everything I like about myself, I can identify in a relative of mine. I'm like, thank you, Uncle so-and-so, for that, right? But I look at a lot of my challenges and I can identify those as well, right? Like, I know I'm so grateful for my family and just got a great family and appreciate them in so many different ways, but I just know there's so many fun and cool things about being a Kylie, but I know that part of carrying the name of Kylie means that I don't do a good job talking about what's going on with me emotionally. That's just not a thing that Kylies do, right? But I know that if I'm going to be a whole person, I need to talk about what's happening deep in my heart and to know that there are times and places where that's a good thing to do, and it's not just whining, right? Sometimes it feels that way. But that's just a small example of something I carry from my past that I need to be cognizant of. That maybe for some of you, you need to recognize, you know what? You come from a long line of angry people. You come from a long line of dysfunctional marriages. You come from a long line of people that struggled to get their finances in order. And here's the thing, that's not a death sentence for you. But it needs to be named. It needs to be named. Because the problem is those things begin to affect us in all sorts of negative ways if we don't name them. And there's inertia behind those things. But for some of us, and I'm not saying you need to all get like all 23andMe and make a genogram and do all that stuff. Like, if you're into that, like, go knock yourself out, right? I'm not saying we need to do that. But we need to know where we came from. Zechariah says, do not be like your fathers. Remember what happened with them. But then I love what he says in verse 5. He says, your fathers, where are they? And the prophets, do they live forever? But my words and my statutes, which I commanded my servants, the prophets, did they not overtake your fathers? He says, your ancestors, yeah, you inherited some stuff from them, but you got to understand, they're not here anymore. Even the prophets, they're not here anymore. But what's still here? My word, my commands. Think of the song that I sing in the car with my kids from Seed Family Worship, Isaiah chapter 40, verse 8. I'm not going to sing it for you, but the grass withers and the flower fades, but the word of the Lord stands forever. I'll sing a little bit of it. The grass fades and the flower falls, but what stands forever? The word of our God, right? That we need to recognize that the negativity that we inherited, that does not last forever, but the word of God does. Because see, so many of us, we've inherited things from our past experience that stick with us today, and we need to be able to recognize those things for what they are. For some of you, you've inherited, whether from parents or from coworkers or from bosses or whatever, you have been told that the only thing that makes you valuable is what you're able to produce. And the only thing that makes you valuable is your success in business, in work, and whatever. And I'm telling you, that is a cruel, false religion. And that is a negative script that's got to go. Because the word of the Lord says you're valuable before you ever lifted a finger. And that you work from an identity, not for an identity, right? So some of you, you've been in environments, either in home or in the workplace, where conflict was nothing but a negative. People weren't healthy, there's yelling and screaming and relationships broke down. Maybe you had to be the peacemaker at too young of an age. You've been in these sorts of environments, so you don't even know what it means to have healthy conflict. And that just means anytime there's conflict, it's gotta be tense and angry and all of that. That's a negative script that's gotta go. That God might teach you to be a person who can keep their cool. That God might teach you to recognize that actually conflict can be a healthy part of growth, right? Some of us have learned from past experience that we can't trust people, and the fact of the matter is that's just eating us up inside. What is there that you're believing that's a message from your past that you and I need to recognize that whoever said that message, either they're not here anymore or that message ain't true or both, right? But what's true? God's word. Zechariah encourages the people, my word is still here. God's word is still here. You can trust it. Let's close this out, verse 6. What happens? He gives this speech to the people. What happens? So they repented and said, as the Lord of hosts purposed to deal with us for our ways and deeds, so has he dealt with us. The people repent. The people say, yeah, that what you're saying, Zechariah, is true. We need to change our thinking. We inherited a lot of dysfunction from our forefathers. And you know, they even go so far as to say, you know what? God was right to bring his judgment on our ancestors. They deserved every bit of it and more. And we want to live in a different way. They repent. They repent and they want to move forward. And I love it because they're naming, they're acknowledging the past has now been named. They're owning it. They're not making excuses. And they're saying that they want to move forward. They are going to break the cycle of dysfunction in the history of their people. And I just, a couple questions as we close. I want to ask you, where might God be calling you to be a cycle breaker? Where might there be some inertia that is leading to dysfunction for you personally? Where might there be some inertia that is leading to dysfunction in your family, in an organization that you're a part of? Heck, where do you see dysfunction around here? And God might want to use you to be the sort of person who has the vision and the character and the spiritual power to begin to break to bring change and break cycles. And I think what's so powerful that we have right now as 21st century Christians that they did not have is, come on, Jesus is the ultimate cycle breaker, right? What did he do? I mean, Mark chapter 2-ish, getting the reference wrong here. This is what happens when thoughts come to you and you say them out loud. But in the book of Mark, Jesus has these four people bring their friend to him and they can't even get to Jesus because it's so crowded. So they dig a hole in the roof and they lower the guy through the roof and the guy's laid out on a mat because he can't move. And what does Jesus say? Well, this is just your lot in life, tough. He says, no, your sins are forgiven. Now get up and walk. And he does, he breaks the cycle. What does he say when he encounters the person with the withered hand? He heals that man, and the cycle is broken. What does he say to the leper? He doesn't say, unclean, get away from me. He says, no, I am going to heal you. Now go show everyone. Well, show yourself to the priest and see what has happened. Jesus is the old. What does he say to the woman who's been sick for years and spent all her money on doctors, and she comes to him? Jesus says, well, I guess you're just going to be sick and rejected for your whole life. No, he says, your faith has made you well. Jesus is the ultimate cycle breaker. And come on, what is the cross if not a picture of the possibility of restoration, right? That Jesus would go to the cross to say that, listen, the cycle of sin and brokenness is going to end because I'm gonna pay for it now and I'm gonna rise from the dead so that you might know that Satan, sin, and death will not have the final word. So that you might know if I can rise from the dead, I can break the cycles of dysfunction in your life. So now as we close, here's what I want to do. Here's my question. Where do you need restoration in your life? Where are you in a place right now where restoration is needed? Where you're just in a place where you would say, God, I know the situation. I know the where I'm at with my family. I know where I'm at work. I know just where I'm at personally. I need some restoration. And what I want us to do is I just want us to pray together for all of us who feel like we might need that. So if that's the place you're in, I promise it's not going to be weird. But if you're in that place and you just say, I am in a place where I know I need restoration because of something specific that I'm dealing with, something specific in my life, if you just have the boldness just to stand right where you're at, we would love to be able to pray for you. So if that's you, I just want to invite you. I'm not going to ask you, you're not going to say anything or any more attention we brought to you. But if that's you, I want to invite you to stand. If you're just in a place right now, you can stand up and say, I need God's restoration in my life. I need it. I need God to bring about restoration for me. And here's all I want you to do. If you're around someone who's standing right now, and if you want to stand, you can go ahead. If you're close to them, just want to encourage you to just lay a hand on them, just so they might know that you're with them. And if you're standing right now, I just want you to see there are a bunch of us standing in this room. I think one of the ways the enemy gets at us is by telling us that we're the only one. And I just want you to see, number one, you've got brothers and sisters around that are in that place too, that you're not alone, and that you've got brothers and sisters here that are going to lay hands on you and pray for you. So you're not alone in that sense as well. So I'm going to pray for all of us, and then I'm going to say amen, and the prayer team's going to be up here. And if you want to come forward for prayer, for anything, for restoration, for any of that stuff, please come see them. They would love to be able to pray for you. So let's pray together. And if you're not seated by somebody, you're still, this is a group participation activity. We're all just praying for the people around us. So let's pray. God, we come before you this morning, and we thank you that you are in the business of restoration. We thank you, God, that you, as just the name Zechariah tells us, that you remember, you remember your promises. You remember us. That as even some of us in this room, we might be in an all is lost moment, and you see us, and you know us, and you keep your promises. So we pray right now, God, for our brothers and sisters who are standing around us. We pray for restoration. That God, where there is injustice or evil or tension that needs to be named, I pray that they would have the courage and faith to name it. And I pray that as they name those things, they would be brought into the light, because we know that our junk grows in the dark and it shrinks in the light. And that God, in that act of naming, that they might be able to then turn to you, that you would turn to them, and that you would begin, just as you did with your people so many years ago, you would begin to rebuild, that you would begin to restore, that you would be near to those who are crushed in spirit, and that you might be from those ashes, building in them a beautiful story of your faithfulness. God, may they know that they're not alone. May they know that their brothers and sisters are alongside them. May they know that there are brothers and sisters struggling in similar ways to them. May they know your presence. And God, would you bring profound restoration in them and for the rest of us as well. Make us part of your restorative work in our world for your glory and our joy. We pray all these things in the strong, mighty, powerful, restorative name of our risen Savior King Jesus. And everyone who agreed said, amen, amen, amen.
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0: Good afternoon and welcome to the Narrow Path radio broadcast. My name is Steve Gregg and we're live for an hour each weekday afternoon, commercial free, taking your calls. If you have questions you want to call in about the Bible or the Christian faith, we'll talk about those. 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You have to bring it up and we'll talk about it. The number to call is 844-484-5737. That's 844-484-5737. There's a couple of lines open right now. If you call now, you can get through and get on the switchboard, and we'll get to your calls today easily. This coming weekend, Friday, Saturday, and Sunday nights, and in some cases daytimes, I have speaking appointments up in the Sacramento area. I'm going to be speaking six times in 3 days. Several of those times will be at one church, and then there will be some other locations. If you're up in the Sacramento area and interested in joining us for anything that I'll be speaking at, you can find out about them, time and place, and what I'm talking about by going to our website, thenarrowpath.com. Thenarrowpath.com. And there's a tab there that says announcements. That's the one you click on to get the information about where I'll be this coming weekend in Sacramento. All right, we're going to go to the phones because we've got a lot of people waiting. Interestingly, our first two callers today are both calling from the San Francisco Bay Area. Thomas is our first caller from San Francisco. Hello, welcome.
1: Hello, Steve. Good afternoon. My question is about the Lord Jesus' teaching in Matthew chapter 5, verses 27 through 30, regarding his warning that everyone who looks on a woman to lust for her has committed adultery with her already in his heart, and that if your right eye makes you stumble, tear it out. Should we then understand the right eye in that context to be the offending organ responsible for the lust that therefore should be torn out? And if that is not what is being taught, how then should we understand his teaching?
0: Okay, well, this idea about cutting off a hand or an eye is also found in Mark chapter 9, and there's no connection with adultery in the heart there. It's just a standalone teaching. So in Matthew 5, although it's adjacent to his teaching about adultery in the heart, what he says about the eye and the hand, you know, cut it out and so forth, is a standalone teaching that's not only related to that. Now, it's no doubt related to that, too. The idea, though, is not that that your eye is really causing you to offend, because it's really, Jesus said in Matthew 15, what really causes fornication and stuff to happen is the heart. It's not the eye. I'm quite sure that if I would lose both my eyes, I would be still capable of having lustful thoughts, because it's in the heart, not in the eye or in the hand. When Jesus said, if your eye causes you to stumble or causes you to sin, and if your hand causes you to sin, better to remove it and go into life without it than to keep it and be thrown into the fire of Gehenna. Now, this if is a hypothetical. I don't believe that your hand ever caused you to sin, or your eye either. I think it's your mind and your heart. The eye and the hand are simply instruments of your body, which are directed by your heart. And so, whether you had a hand, you could lose both hands and still have an evil heart. You could lose both eyes and still have an evil heart. So, I don't think he's saying if you are lusting after a woman with your, in your heart because you're looking at her wrongly, then you should pluck your eye out. Obviously, that wouldn't help, and that's not what he's saying. Looking after a woman to lust after her is, of course, indulging in a mental sin, to be sure. And Jesus says it is a sin, just as surely as an outer act of adultery is sin. So a mental act of adultery is sin. And therefore, he's basically saying, don't trust the Pharisees to guide you in what's pleasing or not pleasing to God, because they teach only external obedience. They teach that if you should not kill, but I say you shouldn't hate. They say you shouldn't commit adultery. I say you shouldn't even look at, another man's wife to lust after her. That's adultery in the heart. So he's simply saying morality, as far as God is concerned, goes deeper than the teachers of the law. have given you the impression. But then this business about cutting off the hand or the eye, plugging out the eye, this is more of a standalone teaching that if there's something in your life, and it may be ever so valuable to you, ever so seemingly indispensable, like your eye or your hand. Now, in most cases, it's not going to be your eye or the hand. But the point is, you know, if it's something even so indispensable as an eye or a hand, you should still be prepared to get rid of it if that would help. That is, if it will keep you from sinning. Now, as I said a moment ago, getting rid of your eye or hand will not keep you from sinning. So this is a hypothetical. But there are things that are in our lives. Relationships that are improper relationships, perhaps. Possessions, secret habits, and so forth. Even some of our hobbies, they may get it, put us in the wrong circles, and we are, you know, tempted and fall into sin through any kind of involvement in these kind of things. Doesn't matter how much you love it, how valuable you feel it is, you'd be better off without it if it's preventing you from entering into life. And that's what Jesus is saying. It's better to enter into life lacking virtually anything that is otherwise of value to you. Better to get rid of it, because nothing is as much value to you as life itself. And so to avoid sin so that you avoid the fires of Gehenna, King James, most translations say of hell, you know, it's definitely a good trade. It doesn't feel like a good trade if you don't really believe in hell, if you don't really care about your soul, you know, getting rid of your hand, your eye, or frankly, anything of value. And most things of value would be literally of less value than an eye or a hand. But he's saying that even if it's that valuable, better to do without it than to be cast into Gehenna. So, you know, the teaching can be applied to the lust in the heart thing. It's obviously right next to it in Matthew, although, as I say, the hand-eye teaching is standing without that context in Mark chapter 9. So it's a general teaching. The general teaching is whatever would keep you from following Christ, whatever would keep you from abandoning your sin. Get rid of it. Better to be without it and enter into life. Now, in the connection with a person who's got problems with lust in the heart, there are things that they may have in their life that they would be hard to get rid of, but they should. It may be that they have a TV. It may be that they have the internet. Almost everybody does have those things, or even a smartphone. And it may be that they've got an addiction of some kind or a bondage in their life to pornographic images. And these things, they just can't get away from them. You know, every time they sit down at the computer, there it is. Or at least they can't stop themselves from turning to those things. Well, this may seem really radical, but, you know, for at least about 6,000 years, every human being lived, including people who were happy and productive and fruitful in their lives, without cell phones, without computers, and without televisions. Now, you might say, well, we can't live without those now. Well, if you can't live with it, then maybe you're better off living without it. Jesus said it's better to enter into life without it than to be deprived of life with it. I remember talking to some youths in Santa Cruz, a surfing town, as you know, because you're in San Francisco, many years ago, and answering questions, and some were saying, well, you know, we're all surfers, and we go out there, but there's a lot of women out there really provocatively dressed, and you know, one guy was saying, my eyes tend to, you know, wonder and wander and lust and so forth. I said, well, maybe you should give up surfing. Now, that's easy for me to say. I've never surfed. I never cared about surfing. But with people who do surf, it's often the main thing they think about all the time. It's practically an idol to them in some cases. And yet I said, well, you know, if you want to enter into life, it's better to give up any habit, any hobby, any activity that you find is continually causing you to sin. I'm not saying that surfing causes people to sin, but if going to the beach, it, you know, exposes you to things that you do not have the power morally to resist, then don't go to the beach. I mean, I know that sounds radical, but you think Jesus didn't sound radical? He said, pluck out your eye or cut off your hand. Now, that sounds even more radical. I think people would sooner give up going to the beach then cut off their hand or eye. And that's just the point. He's stating an extreme example. If that would keep you from sinning, then do it. Get rid of it. But of course, as I said, cutting out your hand or your eye would never keep you from sinning. Whatever sin you're committing with your eyes and hands intact can go on in your heart, you know, without your eyes and hands. So he's not actually giving instructions literally about, you know, maiming yourself or disfiguring yourself. He's basically saying, when it comes down to priorities, you should be willing to get rid of anything you have to in order to enter into eternal life. In you know, it's there's sacrifices we make. We when we follow Jesus, we deny ourselves, we take up our cross, we follow Jesus. But it's only for a lifetime, which is a really short time compared to eternity. In eternity, you won't miss it. It's hard to imagine some of the things that we love now that we won't have in eternity. And you know, we think, well, how can I be happy without that? Well, that's like a child being told that when he grows up, he won't want to ride a tricycle anymore. And, you know, but at the time, the mentality the child has, he thinks, well, that's, I could never be happy without my tricycle. Yeah, well, that's because the child doesn't understand how grown-ups think. And we don't understand how we will think when we've been glorified, when we're in our eternal bodies and so forth. I mean, we're going to have somewhat different tastes. I mean, the very fact that Jesus said there's no sex or he said no marriage in the resurrection strongly suggests that our desires are going to be of a different sort than they are in this life. And while we might say, but I like this, well, that's like a child saying, I like my little play soldiers, you know, I don't want to get rid of those. Yeah, but when you get older, you put away childish things and you actually have deeper satisfaction in things that are much more meaningful. So we don't know what we're going to be like and what we'll feel like, but we know that God knows that. And if he tells us to give up something that we in this life find very difficult to part with, he's not trying to rain on our parade. He's trying to tell us, hey, listen, there's going to be a time when this will mean nothing to you. This thing that you cherish so much, it'll mean nothing to you. And having eternal life will mean everything to you. Think like that now, because when that time comes, you'll wish you had. So that's how I understand what Jesus is saying about those things. All right, Michael in the Bay Area also, welcome to the Narrow Path. Thanks for calling.
2: Hi, Steve. My hi. Question is about Ananias and Sapphira in Acts. To me, it seems Peter's behavior is completely inexcusable. I mean, he's acting like a prosecutor, but I have never heard a single religious leader say Peter is wrong. But the bodies aren't washed. There's no time for mourning. They aren't put in their own graves, and the Sanhedrin aren't called to deal with the dead body. Also, the entire church is gripped with fear after that, where love is supposed to drive out fear.
0: Well, I'm not sure that you and I have the same frame of reference. First of all, fear is a very good thing if it's the fear of God. And I think that's what is implied here. They feared the Lord. Where there's no fear of God, men are unrestrained. The Bible says, by the fear of the Lord, men depart from evil. The Bible says, the fear of the Lord is the beginning of wisdom, which means if you don't fear the Lord, you haven't even started being wise yet. That's the very foundation for being wise, is that you have enough good sense to fear being on the wrong side of the creator of the universe. Now, the truth is, perfect love casts out fear in this respect, that while we do reasonably fear the creator of the universe, when we walk in love, there's nothing to fear. That is, we should fear, for example, lightning. If I'm out in the middle of a field and there's a lightning storm, I should be somewhat afraid that the lightning might hit me. But if I can go indoors or go somewhere that's safe from it, then that fear of lightning has made me make a wise decision. And I'm no longer afraid because I'm now in a safe place. You know, to be in danger of something that's immensely powerful and destructive if it hits you, it's good to be afraid of that. But fearing it puts you in a position where you can change in ways that you're no longer afraid of it. If we walk in perfect love, there's nothing to fear from God. It's when we don't that we don't. So the fear of God is, frankly, Jesus said to fear God. Jesus said, do not fear him who can kill the body and can do no more, but fear him who after he kills the body, he can throw the soul in hell. So, I'm not on the same page with you about fear being a bad thing. I hope we all live in the fear of God, but the fear of God is something that's kind of at a foundation in our lives. That's the foundation of wisdom, and by making wise choices, we live unafraid of that danger that is posed by being on the wrong side of God. And so we don't live in terror. We live in love. And so we don't feel afraid. But when we contemplate getting on the wrong side of God, that should make us terrified. Paul said in 1 Corinthians 5 or 2 Corinthians 5, he said, knowing therefore the terror of the Lord, we persuade men. So Paul knew the terror of the Lord. The early church knew the fear of God. They were walking in the fear of God. That's a good thing. Now, as far as Peter being out of line, Peter, it was the one, well, he and the apostles were in charge of maintaining the conduct of the Christian community. Jesus put Peter and the others in charge of that. Now, I don't know if you're aware, but the Christian community has some standards it's supposed to keep, supposed to obey Jesus. Jesus said in Matthew 18, if somebody sins, you should try to get them to repent. And if they don't repent, you should put them out of the church. There's discipline there. Paul said the same thing in a number of places. He said it in Romans 16. He said it in 2 Thessalonians 3. He said it in Titus chapter 3. There's a number of places where the Bible tells us to maintain the standards of obedience to Christ in the church, because we're the body of Christ. The church is the community of followers of Christ. If we live like the world outside that doesn't follow Christ, then we don't really have much reason to exist as a body. I mean, we're an alternative community. So anyway, for Peter to maintain the standards and say, listen, you can't be lying to the Holy Spirit like that. What else would a good pastor say? What would a good preacher say to somebody who's living and doing things that are horrendous? Now, Peter didn't strike them dead. This is something that people say, why did Peter strike him dead? He didn't. He just rebuked him. He just said, you lied to the Holy Spirit. And then they dropped dead. He didn't tell them to drop dead. He didn't smite them. He didn't hit them. He didn't even curse them. He just rebuked them for what they did, and God struck them dead. And now you said they didn't wash the bodies. They didn't have the Sanhedrin treat them or whatever. I don't know what they did or didn't do. The story is told with great with great brevity. It is said that Ananias was sent out. His body was taken out and buried, and then his wife came and she died and she was buried also. But we're not told that they didn't follow normal burial customs.

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2: The mother of James and John was Salome. I guess that's how you pronounce it.
3: Salome, I would say, yeah. Mm-hmm.
2: Yes, was the mother of Mary.
3: That the sister. Sister John of Mary.
2: Sister. Mm-hmm. That would make Jesus and John cousins, first cousins, right?
3: That's correct.
2: Mm-hmm. Yeah. Is that found in the scripture? Is that outside?
3: No, that is in the scripture, but it's not found in any one place. It's, you have to compare statements from three different gospels. It comes from looking at the lists of women who came to the tomb of Jesus when he'd risen, and comparing those with the lists of the women who were at the cross and watched him buried. And in the different gospels, it lists the women somewhat differently. And if you compare them, Salome is mentioned in one of them. She appears to be the same woman that is said in another list to be the sister of Mary, the mother of Jesus. So that's where the idea comes from. You have to kind of compare the lists of women, and the most reasonable, simple interpretation and harmonization of those lists would make Salome the sister of Mary, the mother of Jesus, and therefore Jesus and the sons of Zebedee were first cousins.
2: Steve, in mm-hmm. regards to the last caller, you know, it said that his wife came about 3 hours later, and then the men were at the door then, so that was at least a 3-hour lapse between her burial and his.
3: Yes, so they could have gone through the right rituals, I think you're saying, right?
2: Right.
3: Right.
2: Mm-hmm. Right.
3: I hear
2: you. Okay, that's all I had to say.
3: Okay, James, thank you for your call.
2: Thank you. Yes, sir, thank you for taking my call.
3: Bye-bye. Sure, God bless you. Priscilla from Vancouver, British Columbia, welcome to The Narrow Path.
4: Hi, Steve. Greetings. Salute. First question, when referring to house or tribe within the Bible, what is the difference? And second question, what is objective truth solely based on the Bible? Or how would you, I'm sort of studying these terms, could you clarify what objective truth is?
3: Sure, I'd be glad to address that. Thanks. As you said, what is the difference between the house and tribe? The Israel was divided into 12 tribes, the 12 sons of Jacob. Each became families, and they became extended families, and then they became tribes. And later on, there were lots of them, I mean, like thousands, tens of thousands in each of these tribes. And so the tribes refer to tribes descended from each of these 12 guys. So people would be of the tribe of Judah, or the tribe of Issachar, or the tribe of Gad, or the tribe of Dan, whatever. Now, as far as the house, this would be something that would be probably more narrow, like the house of David. David was of the tribe of Judah, but his descendants were said to be of his house, or his dynasty, really. I mean, in his case, since he was a king, the house of David was the dynasty of David. In 1 Samuel chapter 2 and verse 30, a prophet comes and speaks to Eli the priest and says, I said indeed that your house and the house of your father would walk before me forever. Now, walk before me, that's an idiom. It means to be priests in the temple or the tabernacle. Now, he said, I said that your house and your father's house would be priests forever. Well, his father's house would have to be Aaron. Aaron was the first priest, and his sons and his descendants were the priests. But they were of the tribe of Levi. So, you know, the priests would be of the house of Aaron, which was a family within a larger tribe of Levi. So the tribe.

0: tribes could be, you could speak more particularly about, his tribe is a larger association, a larger identity than, individual houses or families or households would be, or lineages would be within the tribe. So that's, I would say that's what the difference is. Now, what is objective truth? Objective truth is in contrast to subjective truth. Subjective truth has to do with how I feel about things. Objective truth is about how things really are, no matter how I feel about them. Objective truth is the same whether I feel one way or another about it. It's still the same. It doesn't change. In fact, objective truth exists in its present form whether there was anyone to know about it or not, or to believe it or not. God is objectively true. The world is objectively true. It exists. If there was no one who ever was on the earth, let's just say, there's a planet on a distant star that's objectively real, but it has no life form, so no one knows it. None of us even know it exists, but it's there. And so objective truth refers to that which is true independently of what anyone thinks about it or believes about it. So, for example, our gender is objectively true. No matter how someone thinks about their gender, they are a certain sex that they were born. And that's objective truth. You can think differently about it, but it won't change it because it's reality. Now, the Bible teaches us the truth. And, when it tells us things about God, when it tells us things about right and wrong and so forth, these things are true. They are objectively true. Sometimes we might not feel they're true. Sometimes we want to make excuses for doing the wrong thing and say, I could justify, this could be right. But if the Bible says it's wrong, it's objectively wrong. No matter how we manipulate our brains and think differently about it, we're still doing the wrong thing if we do what the Bible says is a sin. So that's, when God says something is true, and especially if he's talking about something that's absolutely true all the time to everybody, then it doesn't matter how we feel. We might subjectively feel, this isn't really that bad. But objectively, if God said it is, it is. And so that's what objective truth is about. It's not just the biblical truth, because there are ordinary natural facts that are objectively true. But the Bible, when it speaks about God or right and wrong, it is objectively telling us what is true and what we need to know and need to conform to. I need to take a break. I hope that helps you. 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Our website is thenarrowpath.com. We have another half hour coming, so don't go away. I'll be back in 30 seconds.
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My name is Steve Gregg, and we're live for another half hour taking your calls. If you have questions about the Bible or the Christian faith, or you disagree with the host and want to talk about that, you may call at this time. I'm looking at three open lines on our switchboard. That's a lot of opportunity for you, though they may fill up soon. If you want to be on the program in the next half hour, give me a call now, 844-484-5737. Again, that's 844-484-5737.

0: that area or you're going to be there and want to come to one of our gatherings, feel free to do that. Of course, there's no charge. Just show up. But you'll need to know where they are and when. And you can find that out by going to our website, thenarrowpath.com. That's thenarrowpath.com under the tab that says announcements. Find the dates and you'll find the information. All right, we're going to go to the phones again now and talk to, now I've pronounced this name wrong before, but let me see. Is it Yossi from Knoxville, Tennessee?
1: Yeah, okay. It's Yossi.
0: Yossi, good. Okay.
1: Yeah, thank you.
0: Welcome.
1: Thank you, Steve. Thank you. So I have two hopefully quick questions. One's from your testimony. Sorry, I'm out of breath. So the first one is, I heard you speak of one of your marriages, previous marriages, as being maybe partially physically abusive, and you said there was a divorce. And my question was, just after that, did you wait for her to get remarried and consummated before you got married?
0: I did.
1: Since I know you don't.
0: I did.
1: Maybe believe that technically,
0: right?
1: Physical abuse isn't. Yeah.
0: Right. Well, first of all, I never divorced her. I never divorced her.
1: Right.
0: She. That was 20 years. There was abuse, but it wasn't physical toward me. There was definitely screaming and you know, stuff like that toward me, but there was some physical abuse toward the children on her part. So, you know, it was an abusive situation. I was abused, but never physically struck. She was smaller than me, but so nothing like that happened. But but there was mistreatment of the children, and anyway, they were kind of scarred from that. Now she, I didn't divorce her. She, after 20 years, left and divorced me. Now, I didn't remarry until after she had remarried. In fact, I didn't remarry until about 7 years after she remarried. I was single for 10 years because I had four kids at home to take care of. She left the kids and me, and I had 10 years as a single dad. And during that time, she married again and divorced again. But I will say this, that although I did want to wait until such a time as she would remarry, there is such a thing as being rightfully free from a marriage if your non-Christian spouse departs from you against your will. Now, she was a professing Christian, but everything about her behavior at that time was certainly advertising her not to be a Christian. So, I mean, I could have probably justified getting married if she had never done so, if she had never remarried, simply on the fact that she was certainly an unbeliever who was who had left a believer. And Paul says in 1 Corinthians 7, verses 12 through 15, that such a case, if the believer does not leave, but the unbeliever does, that the believer is free, Paul said, is not under bondage in such cases. So I believed that, I mean, I did believe that, you know, there was true grounds for divorce, but I didn't want to divorce. I mean, she had divorced me. I wanted reconciliation. I was, I mean, it was not fun being married to her. But I never marry just for fun. You know, as far as I'm concerned, when you get married, you make vows before God. And even if the other person breaks those vows, well, I've always been kind of radical. I always thought my integrity should remain intact even if hers doesn't. So, I mean, I didn't want to divorce. I didn't want her to, I didn't want her to divorce me, and I didn't want to end the possibilities of reconciliation. But once she did remarry, I just figured, okay, that's it.
1: Yeah. Thanks. Thank you for clarifying that. I've been wondering about that myself. But yeah, my second question is about circumcision. At work, the subject came up, and I didn't. I mean, one of the guys at our work was just describing their circumcision, and the question came up of like, this might be silly, but like, why circumcision? Like, in the detail of it, like, why did God specifically, you know,
0: have why did he make that the mark of the covenant? Yeah, well, that's a very good question.
1: Yeah, because, and I know,
0: because God made a covenant with Abraham and with the children of Israel that required them to do some ritual things that other people don't do, and those rituals were supposed to be the marks of the covenant that they had with him. One of those was circumcision, which he says in chapter 17 of Genesis would be the mark of the covenant, and any male who was not circumcised would be cut off from the people. later on in Exodus chapter 30, I think it is, or 31, God said that keeping of the Sabbath was also a mark of the covenant that God made with them at Mount Sinai. So God had the Abrahamic covenant and the Sinaitic covenant with the people of Israel, and there was a mark that he gave them, a ritual mark, to for them to participate in and declare that they were part of that covenant. So circumcision was part of the Abrahamic covenant, and Sabbath keeping is part of the Sinaitic covenant. And but both circumcision and Sabbath keeping are frankly ritual laws. I mean, they're not specifically a violation of morals to break them, but they were a violation of covenant command. Now, why? We know why he said to keep Sabbath. He said it's because God rested on the Sabbath, and he wanted them to rest on the Sabbath. And also, when he restated the law of the Sabbath in Deuteronomy chapter 4, he said it was because God had given them rest from their slavery in Egypt, and he wanted them to commemorate that by keeping a day of rest, you know, per week. Now, why circumcision? Of all the things that God could have said, hey, Abraham, I want you and your kin to be, you know, have this mark on your body that shows you're mine. Well, you know, a mark on the body, but that's a part of the body nobody looks at. I mean, why not have a special, you know, magic ring or something that they wear? Or why not have their, you know, why not have a tattoo on their forearm or something like that? What is it, you know, how is it that circumcision is a mark that shows that they're part of the covenant, when in fact it's on part of the body that is not publicly displayed? In fact, it's a part of the body that nobody sees. Probably in those days, even a wife didn't see it. They didn't have artificial light in their tents. They probably did everything in the dark. You know, I don't know that, but I mean, it's entirely possible that a man's foreskin being circumcised would be something that not another human being would ever see after he was an adult. So why? Why that? Well, I think it's twofold, the reason. One is, it's all part of one reason, actually. Abraham had one mission in life, and that was related to reproduction. He was to have a seed. He was to have a descendant or descendants. He had no other assignment from God than to have a baby. And, of course, the male organ is that part of you that produces, or at least begins the production of a baby. And therefore, it was through that organ that his ministry to the world was going to be carried out. Now, that's a type and a shadow, and the New Testament says, of circumcision of the heart. We don't carry out the mission of the kingdom of God, you know, through reproduction, although if we are reproducing, we should do that for the kingdom of God too. But the point is, it's our heart. It's a spiritual thing. It's a spiritual circumcision, so to speak. It's from the heart, Jesus said, that the things of importance flow. It's not through your physical organs. And so God's looking for a changed heart through which the love of God flows out to the nations, flows out to the world. Abraham would bless the nation simply by having a baby who would be a blessing to all the families of the earth, the Bible says, and that would be Christ. We are a blessing to the world through the love of God shed abroad in our hearts by the Holy Spirit, the Bible says. So our hearts are the organ, not the physical heart, but the spiritual, metaphorical heart is the organ through which our service to God is performed. Now, therefore, the circumcision of the male organ was considered to be the cleaning of it. The unclean, uncircumcised Philistines, for example, were disdained because they were considered to be, you know, dirty because they're uncircumcised. And so, you know, Abraham's, what he produced for the kingdom of God, namely a child, had to proceed from a clean conduit, through a clean organ. So what we do for the kingdom of God has to come from a clean heart, too. It's a spiritual thing. But also, the heart is the part of you that people don't see, just as the male organ is the part of a body that people don't see. It's the secret part. The Bible says God looks on the outward appearance, but man looks on the outward appearance. God looks on the heart. the part of man that no one sees but God is where the cleanness has to be. Now, if you're going to represent that by doing some operation on a physical part of the body, the most private and unseen part is, of course, the male organ. And but that's symbolic of the heart, the unseen part of man. So I believe that the circumcision was a type and a shadow of spiritual circumcision of the heart, and you know, the male organ being a very private and unseen part of the body represents the heart, which is the unseen part of a person in contrast to his physical body. And the cleanness of that organ being that God wants, you know, Abram's ministry to come about through a clean conduit. He wants ours to come through a clean conduit too, but ours is our heart. And so I consider that to be the reason why circumcision was chosen. Now, there are also, you know, unrelated, as far as the Bible is concerned, reasons that God might have chosen circumcision, because there are hygienic benefits that apparently accrue to those who are circumcised. For example, cervical cancer apparently is much less common among women who are married to circumcised men. There's a variety of, you know, hygienic benefits that have been claimed. Now, I'm not a medical expert. I you know, someone's going to say, well, no, that's not true. Well, I've read it's true from medical doctors, so they could be wrong, but sounds to me like they were quoting statistics and tests and, you know, that were done. So, you know, it may be that God wanted them circumcised for, you know, hygienic reasons too. But I think that all rituals, including circumcision, their primary purpose was to represent something spiritual, a spiritual counterpart. So that's what I would, how I would answer that.
1: Yeah, that's brilliant. Thank you. Thank you for that. One also quick other thing. Do you have any other plans? This might be a question for your wife, but you have any other plans of coming to the Southeast by chance?
0: Like Tennessee?
1: In the future? Yeah, we're in the area, surrounding states.
0: Yeah. I don't have a trip down there planned for the remainder of this year. I did go to Tennessee, I think, twice last year or the year before. I just await invitations. The truth is there's quite a few places in Tennessee that have invited me and would invite me if I said I was coming that direction. But I don't usually volunteer to make a trip. I've got enough trips that I have to make because people invite me. So when people call and ask, then that's when we set things up.
1: All right. Well, I'll keep my ear out. Thank you, Steve.
0: All right, brother. Thanks for your call, bro. All right. Our next caller is Bill from San Ramon, California. Hi, Bill. Welcome.
2: Hi, Steve. Thanks for your ministry. It's really been a help to me. I had a question for you on the difference between the Old Covenant and the New Covenant. So in the Old Covenant, if I understand things correctly, they aren't regenerated. They don't have the Holy Spirit. Satan hasn't been conquered yet by Christ and the resurrection.
0: Mm-hmm.
2: But then they're expected to keep the law, to keep the Ten Commandments. Now, wouldn't they just be still captives of the devil, slaves to sin?
0: In measure, yes. Yeah. In measure, the people under the Old Covenant were more, you know, slaves to sin and to the devil because Christ had not come and, defeated Satan, and B, brought the grace of God and the Holy Spirit to enable us to supernaturally change and resist and defeat sin. So they didn't have all those advantages. And yet, God expected them to behave. Now, I believe, some people say, well, it was impossible to keep the law. I don't think so. I mean, there are people in the Old Testament who kept the law. Job lived before the law was even given, and God said he was a blameless man who, you know, avoided evil and so forth. Now, that probably doesn't mean that he never had an evil thought or anything like that. We're not talking about absolute spiritual purity, I'm sure. But he worked at it. And, you know, in Job 31, he said in verse 1 that he made a covenant with his eyes that he wouldn't even look at a young woman. Now, that's pretty enlightened when you're talking about he's living before the law of Moses was even given. You know, he knew he needs to keep a pure heart. Now, I think that people who know there's a God know that they should keep their hearts pure before Him and be righteous before Him. The question is, how much is it a priority for them? Now, even for those who have made it their priority to be obedient to God, there are still, you know, failures. We're human. It says in Psalm 103, God considers our frame. He knows our frame. He considers that we're dust. Yeah, He knows our weaknesses. And Jesus said the same thing about His disciples in the Garden of Gethsemane. He says, the spirit is willing, but the flesh is weak. So, I mean, God is sympathetic toward the fact that we have a flesh that is continually working against our best intentions. But the question is, where are those best intentions? Do people really intend to please God or not? In the Old Testament, it was possible to intend to do so. And even John the Baptist's parents, which, of course, this is before Jesus was born, it says of them in Luke chapter 1, verse 6, they were both righteous before God, walking in all the commandments and ordinances of the Lord, blameless. So, I mean, this is before Jesus even came. And Paul says, you know, something similar about his own life before he was a Christian. He said that in Philippians 3:4, he says, though I might have confidence in the flesh, if anyone thinks he may have confidence in the flesh, I more so. I was circumcised on the eighth day, of the stock of Israel, of the tribe of Benjamin, a Hebrew of the Hebrews, concerning the law, a Pharisee, concerning zeal, persecuting the church, concerning the righteousness which is in the law, blameless. So now he's not saying I was a sinless man, but he was saying when it comes to keeping the law outwardly, which is the principal way that the Jews knew to do, he did it. He did it. And I think the Pharisees sometimes did it too. Now Jesus rebuked the Pharisees because they kept the law very meticulously. They even paid their tithes of garden herbs they grew in their window boxes. But he says you're neglecting the weightier matters of the law. Now, he didn't say the weightier commandments of the law, the weightier matters, the issues. There are issues in the law that are God's concerns, which were neglected by Pharisees and probably by many other people who were trying to keep the law too. Jesus said that those matters were justice and mercy and faithfulness. Well, that's the high bar that we should all be aiming at. And I think people in the Old Testament, some of them, aimed at that too. They wanted to be just. They wanted to be merciful. They wanted to be faithful. And in measure, they succeeded. Now, we'd be wrong to say that they never sinned because, frankly, all have sinned. But God knows if somebody is sinning despite the fact that they have every intention to try to please and obey God on the one hand, but they fail because they're weak. And on the other hand, someone who's sinning because they couldn't care less whether they please God or not. And both kinds of people existed in the Old Testament. And, frankly, if we're not informed by, Jesus' deeper instructions in the Sermon on the Mount, as the Jews were not in the Old Testament, it would not be impossible to keep the Ten Commandments, frankly. It's not impossible to avoid bowing down to idols. It's not impossible to avoid taking the name of the Lord in vain. It's not impossible to honor your parents. It's not impossible to avoid murdering a person or committing adultery with his wife or stealing from him or bearing false witness in court against him. These things are not impossible to do. Now, of course, Jesus made it very clear there's spiritual aspects of these things, which would be extremely hard to do, if not impossible to do regularly or consistently. But they still provide something that in the Old Testament people were expected to aim at. And, the word sin, the etymology of the word sin means to miss the mark. And to miss the mark means you're aiming at a target, but you just don't hit the target. And, everyone who sins has missed the target, but some were aiming at it at least. If you miss the target because you were shooting wildly and not aiming at the target, well, shame on you. If you're doing your best to hit the target and miss it, I think, God takes those things into consideration. He knew if people's hearts were right, if they were trying to please Him. And yeah, they wouldn't be perfect, but they could be essentially blameless before God because their hearts were right before God and because they were trying to do what He said. So the coming of the Holy Spirit, which allows us to, Paul said, if you walk in the Spirit, you will not fulfill the lust of the flesh. that's considered to be a great boon to people who otherwise wanted to please God. They didn't have that assistance that we have. And so what the new covenant has brought is he wrote his laws in our hearts and gives us his spirit and the grace to overcome temptation and so forth. And so we should be living much more consistently holy than any of them did. But it's amazing to see that even under the old covenant, there are people who said, you know, they kept the law. They kept the law and they lived in God's sight blamelessly, which is pretty cool, actually.
2: Yeah, that's pretty impressive that they were able to to do that without the indwelling Holy Spirit.
0: Yeah. There were also people who did have the Holy Spirit. It's just that God didn't give the Holy Spirit to everybody back then. He put his spirit on some special people, prophets and some of the judges and some of the kings and stuff. They had the spirit come upon them. It was an unusual thing. Whereas in the new covenant, he gives his spirit to everybody. He pours out his spirit on all flesh, your sons and daughters, your maidservants, manservants, and so forth. So in the new covenant, the Holy Spirit is given generally to all of God's people. In the Old Testament, there were a select few, you know, that he put his spirit upon for special purposes. But that's what I see as the difference between those two. I appreciate your call. Mike in cool California, we don't have very much time, but welcome to the Narrow Path.
3: This is a pretty easy one. Of course, they all are, right? Thanks for taking my call. Where do you stand on, are we born sinners, or are we born pure and become sinners?
0: There's a sense in which we're born inclined towards sin. But that's only because we don't have the strength or the knowledge, I think, of what's right and wrong, and we have fleshly desires that are therefore not governed by knowledge of what's right and wrong. A baby, when it's born, does things that are very selfish, very disruptive of the home, things that if an older, more mature person did, we'd consider that to be very rude, very sinful. But a baby doesn't know it, and no one blames the baby for that. So, I mean, the baby develops habits of selfishness and self-indulgence before it is even old enough to even know what's right and wrong. The Bible speaks about a baby reaching that point in Isaiah chapter 7, verse 16. It talks about a baby being born. It says, before that child shall know to refuse the good and choose the evil. Such and such events will occur. Now, it mentions that children do reach a point where they know to choose the good and refuse evil, but before they get that point, they've already been doing things that technically are self-indulgent, selfish things, and are now in bondage to that behavior. So that by the time they know what's right and wrong, they're already kind of slaves to their own selfishness. So there's a sense in which, yeah, we're all born with that bent toward selfishness and sin. And by the time we want to do something about it, we're really enslaved. Now, there are some people who believe that babies are not only born with an inclination towards sin, but already guilty of sin. Not because they did anything, but because Adam did something. And they believe that Adam's sin is imputed to everybody who's born of Adam. Now, the Bible doesn't say that anywhere. The Bible doesn't ever say, even when Adam sinned, God didn't say, well, now your sin is going to be imputed to all your offspring. Not a word of it. Not a word in the Old Testament. And really, the closest thing to a word in the New Testament is a very vague statement Paul makes in Romans chapter 5, verse 12 through 14. Some people see there a reference to we all sinned in Adam, although it doesn't say that. That's not how it reads in the Greek. But Augustine saw it that way, and so that's become fairly standard way to read Romans 5, 7 through, excuse me, 12 through 15. Now, of course, David said, you know, I was conceived, or I was born in iniquity and conceived, my mother conceived me in iniquity, and so something like that in Psalm 51:5. And some people see, well, he's saying that he had a sinful nature. I don't think he is saying that. It doesn't, and I'm not sure where he'd get that idea, because it wasn't in his Bible. Nothing in Genesis or the law ever said that people are born with a sinful nature, so I'm not sure where David would have that idea. But also the words simply could mean something very differently without any extension of imagination very far. What does it mean? In sin, my mother conceived me. Actually has a fairly clear meaning if you don't have a context for it. So I'm not sure the Bible teaches anywhere. I don't think the Bible teaches anywhere that we have Adam's sin on our record when we're born. But it certainly does teach that we all sin, and we do so from very early on because, frankly, when we're born, we don't care about anything but ourselves. And that's what sin basically is. I hope that clarifies a few points. We're out of time. I appreciate your calling, Mike, and God bless you. You've been listening to the Narrow Path radio broadcast. My name is Steve Gregg, and we're live Monday through Friday for an hour a day doing just what we've been doing this past hour. 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
18: Welcome to Seculo. Will Haynes here, and I want to wish all of you a very happy Labor Day weekend. It is the official end of summer for so many. Many of you already back to school, and many more of you looking ahead to a new school year as well. But we are going to talk right now about what's been happening in the New York Attorney General's office. We mentioned in previous broadcast about what has been going on with this whistleblower that came forward and said that the boss at the Investor Protection Bureau in the New York Attorney General's office was pushing attorneys and prosecutors to go after President Trump and go after allies of President Trump. It is very much a case of do as I say, not as I do when it comes to this attorney general, because she has been one of those people that has been saying, you know, President Trump making an enemies list, going after me for just following the law. Meanwhile, we know that this has been the MO from the Attorney General of New York, Letitia James, who ran on getting President Trump, on going after him back in 2018. We know that there was that huge civil case that she brought against him that had to do with, I don't know, her saying that he overvalued properties like Mar-a-Lago, and therefore that was fraudulent because banks gave him loans, etc. Even though the banks testified that, you know, they weren't defrauded, paid back these loans, that there was no issue there. Meanwhile, once again, she's the one that there are questions that rose from getting favorable mortgage rates for properties in Norfolk, Virginia and Brooklyn, New York. All that to say, it always seems to be do as I say, not as I do. The ACLJ got directly involved in this by sending a state FOIA request. You know, you hear a FOIA request. It's Freedom of Information Act. That's for the federal government. In New York, it's a FOIA, Freedom of Information Law. We got it within 24 hours of this whistleblower news. We got a FOIA request to the New York Attorney General's office to get information. Because what it happened, a whistleblower said, look, this is what they're doing. They're going after people, not crimes. This isn't how it should work. Don't be Letitia James' personal attorney. And all of a sudden, that email that went to 2,000 people started disappearing from people's inboxes. even if they've read it, gone. We want to know what happened. This harkens back to what we saw with the IRS scandal with Lois Lerner, where, you know, emails just disappeared. Or maybe Hillary Clinton, emails disappeared. Private server in the bathroom disappears. Bleachbit became a word and a software that everyone knew because of missing emails. So it always seems to be the emails, but we're going to get to the bottom of this because we knew it was happening, but now people are coming forward and saying it's happening. And that's not the way the legal system in this country should work. So we're going to cover that and so much more today on Seculo as we, one, we hope everyone is having a relaxing and wonderful Labor Day weekend. You know, it's also the kickoff of college football. It's a great time of year as we head into the fall. But there's a lot of work going on because, as we always mention, back to school, what does that mean? It means that there's new administrators, new teachers that are going to try and violate the rights of their students. And the ACLJ is there. It means a midterm election coming up. The ACLJ will be here to navigate the issues that are front and center, as well as things like this. Letitia James' office getting a state FOIA request as we try to get to the bottom of what happened to that email. Why did it disappear? They said it was a personnel issue. Yeah, it sounds like it. So once again, all of these things are possible because you support the ACLJ. And many of you did in the month of August, which was a wonderful time to see so many people standing with the ACLJ. And we thank you for that. But if you need help, the ACLJ is also here for you. Go to aclj.org/help and an attorney will be in touch with you if you feel like your constitutional rights are being violated. But we'll be back with more on Seculo.
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18: Welcome back to Seculo. We're talking about this headline that kind of sparks a broader conversation. It's on the front page of The Hill today that said, a third Trump impeachment looks inevitable, but what kind? At the ACLJ, we're no stranger to the impeachment circus that the Democrats like to pull in the House of Representatives. But it seems like that's their goal and what they're going to get early next year, probably. Is an impeachment of the president, which will then have to go to the Senate, where it's razor thin right now, which way it's going to go. We'll talk about some of that later with some of the stuff that's coming out about some of the Democrat candidates they put forward. Whether or not the Democrats take the Senate, the less likely scenario is that they do. However, even if they do, they don't have the amount of votes to remove the president from office. So even an impeachment will be a fool's errand once again, because it will waste time when they could be legislating. It will waste time where they could be finding common ground for the American people. And it will go and waste taxpayer dollars getting to the Senate for a failed trial that will gridlock Washington for longer. These are candidates that are saying that they want to work on affordability. They want to work on the housing crisis. They want to work on health care. They want to work on the fuel prices and the inflation, that the prices that remain high because of the Biden era inflation, that we haven't had a reset in prices from those months of 9%+ inflation rates. It doesn't all of a sudden go back to zero. So when you look at this, you know, the pollsters say there's about an 86% chance of Democrat control in the House. That's the way that midterm elections typically go. They typically bounce back to the other party. That's the way our system is set up. It typically happens that way. But in the past, what have you seen out of midterm elections? You see the need to work together. When you have an executive branch of one party and a House majority of another, you see the need to work together to get things done, to do their job. Now, part of the reason that this will go in the Democrats' favor in the House, if it does, is not only the typical pushback on the sitting executive party, but you also have the situation that we're seeing pop up here, where we saw a lot of chaos from the Republican House, not because of the speaker, but because of members of Congress that have now left Congress, even that are actively pushing back and rebuking their own party, not over real policy questions. A lot of it's over Israel, over, you know, the fact that we have an ally in the Middle East. We've talked a lot about that. You know all this. But it's not like those members of the House that were with the Republican Party when they were members, or if they still are, some of them are still in Congress until next year when they've already lost their primary. What happens? What happens when you can't work for the American people? Well, you're probably going to lose power. But the problem now is not that the insurgent party and really the DSA candidates that you're seeing that are going to join the House, it's not like they're going to get in and actually work towards policies that they may support, that they could moderate, that they could come together and get things across the finish line. No, they're going to go with the political option. They're going to target the president, try to get him impeached. And then what? What good did you do? Nothing. You did nothing for the American people. But that also kind of goes back to what we were talking about yesterday, where Letitia James, who ran on the very platform of investigating President Trump, and we should play this supercut for people of times when she was running for office back in 2018, of saying, I'm going to go after the president. So let's go ahead and play that, because I think it ties in so perfectly to what we're talking about today.
1: I will never be afraid to challenge this illegitimate president when our fundamental rights are at stake. I believe that the president of these United States can be indicted for criminal offenses.
2: Will you sue him for us?
3: Oh, we're going to definitely sue him. We're going to be a real pain in the ass. He's going to know my name personally.
22: That man in the White House. Who can't go a day without threatening our fundamental rights.
1: Yes, we need to focus on Donald Trump and his abuses. We need to follow his money. We need to find out where he's laundered money. We need to find out whether or not he's engaged in conspiracy.
24: It's important that everyone understand that the days of Donald Trump are coming to an end.
1: I look forward to going into the office of Attorney General every day, suing him, defending your rights, and then going home.
18: Remember, that is what Letitia James ran for Attorney General of New York on. And she won. And she fulfilled that promise. And yesterday, we talked about a whistleblower in the New York AG's office that sent an email that was deleted from the servers very quickly. And they said, don't worry, it's a personnel issue. But was calling her office out for doing what? For choosing to target individuals and then finding crimes. For having an enemies list. What the left always says that this federal Department of Justice does is actually what's happening in New York. But the same thing is happening in the candidates and the minority party of the House of Representatives right now, where they're targeting the individual for political prosecution through an impeachment process instead of doing their real job. And that's what's going to happen if they take back the Congress in November. But remember all of these candidates that have said, you know, we need to fundamentally change the American structure. The DSA platform itself calls for a expanded House of Representatives, abolishing the Senate, making the executive branch more like a parliamentary system where it is underneath the House and everything flows down from the House of Representatives, all the executive function. They're already saying we're going to get in and not do our jobs of being a member of the legislature. We're going to just try to do another impeachment, whatever, you know, issue they don't like, they can use as a high crime and misdemeanor and go after the president. They're already telling you, we're not going to do our job day one. We're not going to try to work with the White House. We're not going to try to work with members of the executive agencies to try and find a way forward for the American people. No, they're already telling you we're going to weaponize the process again. So why would you want them to expand the House of Representatives? It's already broken. They're already saying we're not going to get in and try to work together. Why would anyone that is a voter hear their plans to expand that and think that's a great idea? Now, I happen to think that the system of government is working great in the United States. I think it is working as the founders intended. The founders didn't intend there to be thousands of pieces of legislation going through every day that's just getting rubber stamped. There is supposed to be some measure of gridlock. There is supposed to be different people of different parties and different ideas challenging one another so that the best idea gets forward. But when you throw out even that process and your only process is to do what? It's to just impeach? Then what's the point? Why would you even run for office? You're not trying to get legislation through. You're not trying to change anyone's mind. You're just weaponizing your office. And that's exactly what they accuse the president of doing. And that's exactly what it appears is happening in New York, a weaponization of the process of the attorney general's office in the state of New York. We were able to get that state FOIL request, Freedom of Information Law in New York, out yesterday afternoon. Our attorneys, as soon as we saw it, got to work. And they're asking tough questions. They know that many of these records have to be kept, a state law. And so we're asking for those so we can get more answers about what's going on in the Attorney General's Office of New York. What happened with this whistleblower? Folks, I'm going to take more of your phone calls coming up, and I haven't gotten to any yet, so I'm going to take your phone calls coming up, 1-800-684-3110. In the next segment, we are going to have Secretary of State Mike Pompeo joining us to talk about the developments with Iran. After a month of relative calm, things have heated back up a little bit. We're going to talk to him about that. He has a great piece up at ACLJ.org right now, titled How We Win in Iran. I encourage all of you to go read it there. But we're also going to break down a lot of that with him in the next segment of the broadcast. So stay tuned for that. And then we're going to get back to your calls. Warren, Don, and Ronald, I see you on the line. I'll get to you as soon as we get on the other side of Secretary Pompeo. Thank you for calling. But if you also want to talk about this, about the weaponization of our processes, call me, 1-800-684-3110, to be on air today. Later on in the broadcast, we have Rick Rennell joining us as well. We're going to talk about some of these candidates that are trying to be the more moderate lane. That you think, okay, they're trying to play in a red state. Maybe they want the process to work. It doesn't sound like it by some audio that's been discovered in the course of this campaign. We'll talk about that with Rick Grinnell. But we also want to thank everyone that supported us in our impact match in August. You really stood with the ACLJ, and it makes a world of difference. We'll be right back on Seculo. Welcome to the all-new ACLJ app. Expert analysis and insight big tech can't censor. 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
2: And the secretary has a wonderful piece up at ACLJ.org. I encourage everyone to go read it. It's How We Win in Iran. It was just published a few days ago. It really is something great that if you are a follower of this broadcast or a member of the ACLJ, not only do you get to hear from Secretary Pompeo on the broadcast, but you get these really informative pieces that are published at ACLJ.org, like this very one. And Mr. Secretary, we've seen the conflict flaring up again. There were some actions taken by the U.S. at some sites where it appeared that maybe some mine placing ships or missile sites as well were taken out by the United States. Iran responded, and then we responded in turn again. This is really the first flare up since a month ago, but it also seems that these attacks were all intercepted. All the missiles were intercepted by the U.S. or by our allies that were launched by Iran. Just what should our response be as this kind of boiling over seems to be getting to that point again? All right, we will check real quick with Secretary Pompeo, make sure he is still there. I know he's traveling, which, hey, it's live radio, live broadcast, folks. That happens. But all that, we've got the secretary now. I'm going to go to him as well. Mr. Secretary, you heard the question?
3: I did hear the question, great. Yes. Look, I think you've got it just right. We are going to win. And I think President Trump has perfectly captured how to get there, right? Today, crude oil is flowing out, but not Iranian crude oil. Everybody else's. So we can keep energy prices relatively low and strangle the Iranian economy so they can't pay their soldiers, can't buy more munitions, all the things that put real pressure on the IRGC and the leadership and the regime. And I think you see that with them acting out in this way, right? They have to, every whip stitch, go take on a couple of tankers to show themselves that they still can and to try to convince the world that they are still capable of holding the Strait of Hormuz hostage. I think this will play out in a way that, as President Trump has said, is inevitable, that the Iranians will find that they've got to surrender. They can't sustain this. We have the leverage. We have the time advantage, which is something people always say, oh, you know, America has no patience. I actually think we've got the time advantage. We can wait them out with the blockade and the economic pressure that Secretary Bessent has put in place.
2: Well, and I think it goes back to a lot of the groundwork that you did as Secretary of State with the sanctions regime that was so effective during the first Trump administration, where they weren't able to do anything. There was so much quiet in the Middle East during that period at a time when the U.S., you know, took out ISIS and was able to use the economic tools to our advantage to make sure that the Iranians did not have the capacity to export terror the way they had gotten so used to doing. I think what is interesting here, and I'd love to get your take on it as well, it's in the article that you've written, is this new sanctions regime, Operation Economic Outcast, or also Economic D-Day, it's been called, that the Treasury Secretary has put forward. And as he says, as weeks go on, he's going to keep adding things to this. It is like that maximum pressure campaign. However, there's also this kinetic arm that we've seen because of Operation Midnight Hammer, as well as the following operation that happened this year, Epic Fury, that when you have the kinetic piece, as well as this very strongest maybe we've ever seen economic piece, it really has the opportunity for a very different world in the Middle East.
3: Exactly right. Look, this is, we did put a lot of economic pressure on them in the first Trump administration. This will be every bit as much as that. And because of the nature of where the regime finds itself today, even more impactful. And then you add the fact that President Trump has now demonstrated

0: his willingness to take kinetic action, his willingness to go after leaders, his willingness to go after military targets, to put their nuclear program on its back foot and set it back what will assuredly be years. That fundamentally changes the psychology of the Iranian leadership. And I hope there's Artesh colonels, Iranian military, who are thinking, I do not want to be part of this. And over time, we'll find a way to help the population rise up and get what we really ultimately need, which is Iran to behave like a normal nation.
1: We know that President Xi Jinping is coming to the U.S. In just a few weeks. September 24th is when he is scheduled to visit Washington, D.C. In your piece, you talk a lot about that China really is the economic lifeline for the Iranians. With these new sanctions in place, the blockade that we have, as well as there's even reports of some of the trade unions within Iran starting to protest again. And that is what sparked the nationwide protests earlier last year that we've talked about so much. With all of this taking place at this time and knowing that the president is coming from China to visit the White House, how much of this, of Iran, do you think is on the agenda for the White House with the Chinese as they come over here?
0: Well, I hope it's a lot. Your first point, which is that China is buying something on the order of 400,000 to 500,000 barrels a day of crude from the Iranians and paying them in their currency, in their yuan. I hope we will shut that down. And I hope we'll make clear to Xi Jinping that that's in his best interest, too. I'm not sure he accepts that. I think maybe the fact that we've got a carrier group stuck in the Middle East and all of the weapons that we've had to fire, he probably thinks that's probably net good for him. But I hope President Trump and the team, when the Chinese delegation arrives in September, will make clear to them that we're going to win this thing, and they have picked the losing horse here, and they ought not ride that horse. They ought to be actively working to help Iran rise up and make sure that there's never a nuclear weapon, that their terror proxies throughout the region are broke and gone, and that the new leaders, or the same leaders, come to understand that they can't continue to threaten the world as they have for the last 47 years. I hope that is a priority for the Chinese visit in just a couple of weeks now.
1: Thank you, Mr. Secretary, for joining us today, and thank you for your insight as well. I encourage everyone to go to ACLJ.org and to read this piece by Secretary Pompeo, How We Win in Iran. It's a great informative piece. A lot of the things we just talked about there, but really a roadmap for using American strength, both economically as well as militarily, to win this. And I think that we can, and I think that we are on the path to do that. So thank you, Mr. Secretary, for joining us today. I have calls lined up, but two lines open. If you want to join me, 1-800-684-3110. If you want to talk about Iran, you can call about that as well. But also back to the original topic of the inevitable impeachment 3.0. You know, as AOC said, woke one was crazy. So was impeachment one. But they're still going forward with 3.0 coming up early 2027. Call me about that as well. 1-800-684-3110 to talk to me on air. And Warren, Don, Ronald, and Eddie, I'll be getting to you on the other side of this break. So hang tight there. But thank you again for supporting the ACLJ in August. You can always go to ACLJ.org and support our work. 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It's really a treasure trove of information. So I encourage you, just go to ACLJ.org and poke around. Look at the blogs. Read the news. You can even watch the show there. We'll be right back with more on Seculo.
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4: When the bottom drops out of life, when pain arrives uninvited and refuses to leave, we're tempted to ask, where is God in all of this? But what if suffering isn't the enemy we've always assumed it to be? What if our deepest hurts are actually clearing our vision, sharpening the things that matter most? Today on Insight for Living, Chuck Swindoll returns to the ancient story of Job to uncover priorities worth recommitting to, truths that hold firm even when everything else gives way. Chuck titled his message, A Recommitment to Things That Matter.
5: You'll remember we are in Job, and I'd like to read a few selected sections from the 27th and 28th chapters of Job. Great book of wisdom, mysterious book in many ways, leaves us hanging, this good man with such dreadful events that capsized his world and it absolutely ruined his family life as his 10 children were taken. He was left with his wife, who herself became disillusioned and full of grief, and then with three friends to begin with, who gave him more of their mind than they could afford to lose. And then once they were silenced, it's like an interlude. When you get to chapter 27, it's like a little interlude where he has time to think for himself. And that this goes through chapter 31. And then a fourth friend comes on the scene named Elihu, who, again, delivers what's on his mind. But I want to read just a few verses from Job 27 during this interlude, and then 28. Verse 1 of Job 27, "Then Job continued his discourse and said, as God lives, who has taken away my right, and the Almighty who has embittered my soul for as long as life is in me, and the breath of God is in my nostrils, my lips certainly will not speak unjustly, nor will my tongue mutter deceit. Far be it from me that I should declare you right. Till I die, I will not put away my integrity from me." Verse 11, "I will instruct you in the power of God. What is with the Almighty, I will not conceal. Behold, all of you have seen it. Why then do you act foolishly?" Across the page, chapter 28, verse 1, "Surely there is a mine for silver and a place where they refine gold. Iron is taken from the dust and copper is smelted from rock. Man puts an end to darkness, and to the farthest limit he searches out the rock in gloom and deep shadow." Verse 5, "The earth, from it comes food, and underneath it is turned up as fire. Its rocks are the source of sapphires, and its dust contains gold. The path no bird of prey knows, nor has the falcon's eye caught sight of it." And to find out what it refers to, verse 12, wisdom. But where can wisdom be found? Where is the place of understanding? Man does not know its value, nor is it found in the land of the living. The deep says, it is not in me. And the sea says, it is not with me. Verse 20, where then does wisdom come from? And where is the place of understanding? Verse 28, and to man he said, behold, the fear of the Lord, that is wisdom. And to depart from evil is understanding.
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5: Suffering helps us straighten out our priorities. Interestingly, the deeper the pain, often the clearer the vision, and the more crisp are the priorities that come as a result of our hurting. On the first anniversary of 9/11, you, like I, read various testimonies of real people who were touched in a real way by that very real series of atrocities. One surviving New York cop said, as a result of the atrocities, I no longer take our liberty for granted. A middle-aged widow whose husband was killed in the World Trade Center was quoted as saying, I now hug my children and always tell them I love them every morning and every night before we go to bed. One 48-year-old stockbroker admitted, I've decided to hold my business and my career much more loosely, and my family and friends have become much more important. By the way, he lost several friends and many clients on 9/11. Suffering helps us straighten out our priorities. Pastor John Piper has written a book recently that I have come across. It's a book to fellow pastors. It's called Brothers, We Are Not Professionals. I love the title. In it, he talks about suffering. I quote, sometimes massive suffering comes so close to home that for a brief season, the fog of our foolish security clears. And we can see the sheer precipice of eternity one step away. He adds, those are good times for pastoral realism. Oh, how hollow much of our lives and ministry seem in those moments. The last thing we regret then is being less professional. I think the same is true in the business world. I cannot recall ever hearing one once successful professional person now struggling with cancer, saying while lying on the bed, I wish I'd spent more time at the office. If Job could speak today, I think he would verify all of this. Stop and remember, once his children were taken in that freak tornado, and his business went belly up as a result of a cataclysmic series of events, and his health went south, covering his body with boils, and a fever rose to dangerous levels. We never hear Job lamenting his missing the turn of a deal or longing for a fat contract that would enlarge his camel caravan business. Never once. You don't think about that when you're where Job was. Suffering helps us straighten out our priorities. Therefore, I am now convinced suffering is not an enemy, it is a friend. Not until we embrace it as such will we glean its benefits. I think by now Job has begun to grasp some of the benefits. I think he now has been brought back to the things that he can recommit himself to. Interestingly, it didn't begin to happen until his friends stopped talking. They showed up, they blamed, they, if you will, even spoke sarcastically with ridicule. They pointed fingers, they lectured, they unloaded a portion of their mind they couldn't afford to lose. And by the time they finally were quiet, it all began to distill in Job's mind to the point where he, in this little interlude, began to put things together. I am learning in my years on this earth that one of the benefits of getting sick or going through times of suffering is that your focus is automatically vertical because you have to lie down horizontal. Charles Spurgeon, the great pulpiteer of London for so many years, was a flashpoint of controversy. And the newspapers and the periodicals took him on full bore. Normally, he could hold his own, but there was one occasion when it began to get the best of him. All of us have our breaking point. His wife noticed a depression that was beginning to come over him. She became concerned for him that he not lose his zeal and not miss the opportunities that were his, even while going through such hard times. And so she pulled from a portion of the Beatitudes, the section that reads, "Blessed are you when all people say all manner of evil against you. Bless and curse not. Great will be your reward." And she wrote it out in hand, by hand, on a large piece of paper, and she taped it on the ceiling of their bedroom. And he turned over in the morning, woke up, blinked his eyes, and read, "Blessed are you." And he really focused vertically on what God was saying. I think that's such a wonderful, wonderful idea. When we are flat on our back, the only way to look is up. And he stopped licking his wounds, and like Job, he began to be preoccupied with thoughts of God. For example, as you get into chapter 27 of Job, you will notice in the first 13 verses, no less than 10 times he refers to the name of God. Verse 2, "As God lives, who has taken away my right, and the Almighty," verse 3, "as long as life is in me and the breath of God is in my nostrils," verse 8, "what is the hope of the godless when he is cut off, when God requires his life? Will God hear his cry when distress comes upon him? Will he take delight in the Almighty?" Another reference. "Will he call on God?" Verse 11, "I will instruct you in the power of God. What is with the Almighty I will not conceal." Again in verse 13. This is the portion of a wicked man from God. "And the inheritance which tyrants receive from the Almighty." It is God. It is the Almighty. It is the Lord. It is God. Over and over and over again. I count no less than 10 references in those first 13 verses, which gives me the first of five priorities that I think are worth remembering. Job's priorities as of this point in his life. Thinking God's thoughts is our highest goal. Thinking God's thoughts is our highest goal. I've sometimes referred to this as thinking theologically. Thinking biblically. That's why I'm such a proponent of scripture memory. You can never think more acutely God's thoughts than when you quote back to him or to life situations God's word. A.W. Tozer put it very wisely. "What comes into our minds when we think about God is the most important thing about us." What do you think about when you think about God? I remember as a little boy thinking of God as the north wind, beard, cheeks puffed out, blowing the wind, because that's what I saw on the old maps, the ancient maps that showed this presence, blowing the wind of the sails of the ship and whatever. Cynthia and I know a friend who lives in China. And he sent us an email this past week. Because of his love for the Lord, I wasn't surprised to hear him say, as he described things getting a little bit darker and a little more uneasy there, he adds, "But we are not at all afraid." In so many words, he writes, "My confidence in the sovereign hand of God keeps me from being afraid." What you think about God tells others a great deal about you. What do you think about God? Do you see him as the one who gives breath in your nostrils? the very giver of life? Do you see him as the one who will call all into judgment someday? Do you see him as the Almighty? Do you acknowledge his power is greater than any power that you would ever witness on this earth? It makes all the difference in the world in how you view life. Think of Job's situation. He is bankrupt. He is childless. He is friendless. His body is covered with boils. He's living with a high fever, intense pain. He is misunderstood. He is blamed. He is rejected. How in the world does he go on? His view of God keeps him going, and not what others are telling him. He recommits himself to things that matter. In a swirl of humanistic thinking, which he is given by the three friends, Eliphaz and Bildad and Zophar, he's turned that off, and he is now focused on the things of God. I love that kind of thinking. In fact, he says, because he is so focused, he will not pad the record. He will not speak deceitfully. He will not tell them what is not true. That brings us to the second. Go back to verse 3. As long as life is in me and the breath of God is in my nostrils, my lips certainly will not speak unjustly, nor will my tongue mutter deceit. Far be it from me that I should declare you right. Till I die, I will not put away my integrity from me. Second priority. Walking in integrity is the only way to live. The first, thinking God's thoughts is our highest goal. The second, walking in integrity is the only way to live. He won't skate. He won't fake it. He won't deceive them. He will not lie. He will tell them the truth. One of the most refreshing and reassuring kind of people to meet are those who have gained control of their tongues. You meet one about every decade. It's the last thing that seems to get under control. I think it's the strongest muscle in our body. I had a physician talk to me after the first service, and he said, by the way, don't be hesitant in saying that anatomically it's true. The muscle makeup of the tongue makes it the strongest muscle in the body. The muscles work, and he described it for me medically, and then he said, but the muscles of the tongue work altogether differently. Most likely is anatomically the strongest muscle in the body. I had reference to, obviously, the verbal a part of it, but he said, no, anatomically it's the strongest. You got a strong muscle in your mouth, and so do I. Therefore, he says, verse 4, my lips will be lips of integrity. I will not speak unjustly. My tongue will not mutter deceit. I will talk truth. Far be it from me that I should declare you right, because I believe you are wrong. And for me to call wrong right is not the good use of my tongue. It's not integrity. I hold fast my righteousness and will not let go. My heart does not reproach any of my days. What a way to live, huh? What a remarkable way to live. You get to the third priority when you get down to verse 13, to the end of this chapter. And it's a bit of a relief, by the way. Somewhere in the middle of this chapter, Job changes the subject and moves toward the subject of the wicked. He leaves his testimony and he begins to talk about the wicked. Verse 12, behold, all of you have seen it. Why then do you act foolishly? This is the portion of a wicked man from God, and the inheritance which tyrants receive from the Almighty. Though his sons are many, meaning the sons of a tyrant, they are destined for the sword. His descendants will not be satisfied with bread. His survivors will be buried because of the plague. Their widows will not be able to weep. Though he piles up silver like dust, it's the picture of the wicked getting wealthy. Though he piles up silver like dust and prepares garments as plentiful as the clay, he may prepare it, but the just will wear it. Isn't that a great line? He may wind up with more clothes in his closet, but he'll have to will them to us. The righteous will wind up getting them. The old nonsense that's framed around license plates, he who dies with the most toys wins. Wrong. He who dies with the most toys passes them off to the righteous, and the righteous get to enjoy them. In fact, look at how he describes the house. He has built his house like the spider's web, or as the hut which the watchman has made. You ever notice how spiders build their webs in the flimsiest of places? And all you got to do is walk through them and you tear down their house. Now, we've got the most diligent spider in North Dallas at our home. In front of our house, he builds that house every day. In fact, when we walk through the web in the morning, you get it on your mouth and you get it on your ears, and Cynthia now says, did you walk through the web today? We came in last night, walked through the web. He now builds it during the day, and we come back in. I want to meet that guy someday. He builds this house all over the place, and you walk right there. It's just as flimsy as a spider's web. What's Job saying? What's the third priority? Realizing that wrong will not ultimately triumph. Realizing that wrong will not ultimately triumph brings us a sense of justice. What a relief that is, that the wicked are building houses of a spider's web. Verse 19, he lies down rich, but never again. He opens his eyes and it is no more. I love the proverb that says, won't you set your eyes on that which is not? For riches certainly make themselves wings. They fly away as an eagle toward heaven. There go the riches. So it is with the wicked. You say, what do you mean a wicked? Mine flew away in the last couple of years as well. Riches don't hang around, do they? And when the wicked get rich, he says, they will not ultimately triumph. Rest assured, God knows. God keeps the right record. He knows what he's about. He knows who is righteous and who is wicked. He's keeping the score. It's easy for that to get confused if you watch too much CNN. Okay, let me just say it. Be very discerning what you watch and what you read. Be very sure that the source is reliable. There are still some very straight-thinking people inside the Beltway. Not a lot of them, but there are still some who are still thinking straight. It's a pleasure at times to hear from some. Reminds me that the wicked will not ultimately triumph. You know what I think? I think I've begun to see things clearer than I've ever seen them in my life. And I find myself wrong about something every day. Doesn't mean I'm always right. But on this subject, I'm right. This is right. This is right. It is merely a spider's web, albeit that spider bites. It's ugly, and the webs are numerous. But the great priority is that I realize that wrong will not ultimately triumph, that in the end, God wins. And the mystery, as it begins to unfold and truth begins to emerge, we will realize his plan is right. James Russell Lowell put it so well, truth forever on the scaffold, wrong forever on the throne. Stay on the scaffold. Keep thinking straight. Keep forming priorities from the Word of God. Spend less time in the papers and more time in the Scriptures. Let God give you your agenda and help you think through how to interpret the events of our times.
4: In the end, God wins. That's a comforting truth to carry into this day. When headlines unsettle us, when circumstances seem to tilt toward the wicked, we can rest in the quiet confidence that wrong will not have the final word. This is Insight for Living, and Chuck Swindoll is reminding us to spend less time reflecting on the news cycle and more time in the Scriptures, letting God set our agenda. Chuck titled his message, A Recommitment to Things That Matter. 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Insight for Living is pleased to provide companion resources for every study that Chuck presents, and this biographical series on Job is no different. 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His book is titled Finding God When the World's on Fire. 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
10: Ephesians, we've come as far as chapter 5. You know, when you go back and you study it there in the beginning when he said he made a helpmate comparable, it's interesting in the Hebrew, it's ping and pong. If you say up, she's meant to say down. No, seriously, that's what it means in the Hebrew. She's compatible. There's such a gentleness and a wisdom. I've learned to listen to my wife. She is quicker in the things of the Spirit than I am. I have to reason it out. I'm a very logical man. In fact, I've come to find out, can I just share this with you? Because we're going to get through a difficult text today. But I'm going to share with you, every one of you men, raise your hand if you're a man. I want to tell you men, you're brain damaged, every one of you. You are. Can I share that with you? You are brain damaged. Do you understand? I think it's in the second trimester. Actually, when I come across this, I was amazed that I think it's the second trimester, bud. I don't know why you would know that, but in the second trimester, oh, because your wife told you, that's good. In the second trimester, there's a chemical that is secreted and it washes over the fetus. And if the fetus is a female, has the right YX chromosomes, it does nothing. It just, you know, they get a chemical bath. If it's a man, a male child, then what it does is it begins to attack the brain. No, it does. And the fibers that connect the brain, it severs them, the left brain from the right brain. And the ones that are left, it diminishes the size of them. So literally, men are brain damaged. Women, have compassion on your husband because he is brain damaged. But what that does to him, because in the Bible it says he made them male and he made them female. Some of you ladies look at your husband and say, why does he not understand? Well, he cannot, because he's brain damaged, you see. And the way God wired him is to be extremely logical. And to have no fear, because he's to be the protector and the provider. He gave him a different frame. He put testosterone in him instead of estrogen. He severed the brain so he doesn't, I mean, it takes him a while to get in touch with his feelings. Ask your husband how he feels about something. He's going to look at you like, what? Feel? I think I had one of those 3 years ago. I wasn't sure. A feeling? Are you kidding me? He doesn't feel things like you feel things. Because he's wired differently. He made them male and he made them female, distinctly different. Different roles. Different functions in this relationship of man and woman. Bone of bone, flesh of flesh. Both are wise. Both have something to contribute. And a man will be greatly served if he will listen to the counsel of his wife. Take in that information. Digest it. Listen to the spaghetti talk. I call it spaghetti talk because you have to be very careful to listen to it, man. I'm telling you, because my wife will start on a train of thought and I'm trying to connect the dots. And next thing I know, we're over here. Well, how do we get there? Then we're back over there. Well, how do we get over there? Well, aren't you listening? I'm trying. And it's just like, what is that? Okay, give me the Reader's Digest version. I just did. Oh, my God, help me. I'm brain dead. I'm brain damaged. I'm trying to follow the thought. But if I will listen carefully, and patiently. Great wisdom. Great encouragement. She can arrive at things much quicker than I, but I arrive at them in a way that when I get there, I know why I'm there. She may not. It's called women's intuition. She just knows something, but I got to think through the process. We're made differently is what I'm trying to say. And we're to occupy different roles. As we looked at last week in 1 Corinthians chapter 11, verse 3, as Christ is the head of man, man is the head of, or the husband is the head of the wife, and God is the head of Christ. There's an order to things. And when it's out of order, it's when things get messed up. And so what he's telling us, part of the curse was is that a woman's desire will be to control her husband. She'll want to be not under his authority, but over him in authority. But his job is, his responsibility is through godly leadership to bring her back into control. And so when we get to this section, this is what it looks like. This is what it means to walk in the Spirit. So he says this, and I want you to notice in verse 22 that wives submitting yourself unto, those words are not in the most and earliest manuscripts. Because the train of thought is that wives should submit to their husbands, but husbands should be submitting to the Lord Jesus Christ. Children, you are to submit to your parents, but especially to your father. But fathers, you're to be submitted to the Lord Jesus Christ. Servants, you are to be submitting to your masters. But masters, you are to be submitted to the Lord Jesus Christ. You see, when we come to the six definite articles that follow the imperative by three participles, each one of them is called to be under submission. And if you're a man this day, and if you are a husband this very moment, you should never demand your wife to submit unto you, unless you are submitted to the Lordship of Jesus Christ. We're equally to submit. Her to you, you to him. Amen? So never ask of your wife, well, how come you're not submitting? Didn't you read your verses? Because she can say back to you, didn't you read yours? And we're going to read them both right now. Let's dive in. Let's take a look. Wives, submit yourselves unto your own husband. Listen, women are not generally to be submitted to men. My wife does not have to submit to any man in this church but me, because I'm her husband. And I'm also her pastor. Now, when we come to the authority of the church, there is a submission there, and the Bible clearly teaches that. But it doesn't say that women generally are to be submitted to men generally. It says, wives, submit yourselves unto your own husband. Now listen, if you're courting some guy and he's telling you, now there is a transitional period there where and I went through it three times with my daughters. And it's a very hard transition to go through where you are diminishing in your influence and your authority over your daughter. And that young man that's been showing up is now increasing in that. And I will tell you that when Destiny got married, I was depressed for 2 weeks after that. I couldn't hardly function because this man came and stole my daughter's heart. And the Lord kept reminding me, no, he didn't steal it. You gave it away, but it was under duress. No, it wasn't under duress. Leave and cleave. Well, I don't like that verse. Well, that's just the way it is. And I've gone through it three times. And I've got three wonderful sons out of the deal. They're not son-in-laws. They're sons. So now I have four sons and three daughters. Listen, if you got daughters, sooner or later, you will get sons. It's just the way it works. But there's a process there. And I understood that as they began to court my daughter and as they got into an engagement, I set each one of them down, especially Doug being the first. I said, Doug, you know, in a few months, you're going to say I do. And the day you say I do, I'm going to say I don't. Because you're to leave and cleave. And even now, I want you to step up and start having Bible study. I want you to step up and start being a spiritual leader for my daughter, for Destiny. Because, you know, I feel like John the Baptist, I'm diminishing. You know, my job is done. I've been the forerunner. And I've been preparing my daughter for you. And now you need to step up, because it's not on the wedding day that you do that. I want you, because if you can't lead now, I need to know that. I need to know that I'm going to entrust into your hand one of the most precious things I have. And I've had to do it 3 times. I'm still trying to find a girl that would just take Micah. But I had to give any takers. See me after the service. We'll have an auction. Raise money for the youth. But those were precious to me. And it's important as we look at this, that as the Lord, and again, and I know, I'm all over the place this morning, I know, but I remember, can I share a few stories with you? Because I want to get to the text in a moment, because it's tough. But I remember one day when just Destiny, when she was really little, used to get dressed and go to church with me, and I'd open the church up. And I remember one particular Sunday morning, she just looked gorgeous. I mean, she was just all decked out, had a little hat on, her little white gloves, her little shoes with her little lacy socks, and her little dress, and she was so cute. And she grabbed a hold of my hand and said, Daddy, I want to go with you this morning and open the church. I said, okay. So I grabbed her by the hand and went up, put her in her car seat and buckled it up. And, you know, and all the way to the church, we're having this just wonderful conversation, and a thought hit me. I'm looking at her, and I'm realizing she's going to grow up. And pretty soon these boys are going to come around. These pimple-faced, snotty-nosed, self-seeking, corrupt, fallen, wicked, worth-killing boys are going to show up one of these days. And I'm thinking this thought process. She's growing up before my eyes. And I remember when I went to unlock the church, I said, if any of those boys show up, Lord, I'm going to, this is what I'm going to do. And I just was ranting in my brain. And the Lord said, guess what, buddy? I said, what? He said, Kyle is my daughter. How are you treating her? Well, I thought this was about Destiny. No, this is about you and me. And you've not been treating my daughter the way I want her treated. Rebuked. As we go through these passages, guys, listen, there's something here for all of us. That's why when those boys, I remember we were down getting our passports, and Doug was just kind of hanging around me. I mean, just, you know, hanging around me. And just before that, he'd come up to my office and he said, you know how that something can be the will, the Lord's will, and he was stuttering, the Lord's will, but it can't be the Lord's timing. And it's not the Lord's timing, it can't be the Lord's will, but if it is the Lord's will, it will be the Lord's timing. And I'm looking at him going, what are you trying to say? He said, I'm trying to say I like your daughter and I like to court her when I get back from Africa. I said, well, we'll talk about that if you make it back from Africa. Because I'll tell that missionary to put you on the front lines. What do you mean you like my daughter? And he was hanging around me down there in San Francisco. And so I walked into this shop that had all kinds of knives and stuff. And I saw this keychain that had a bullet. And I bought it. And it started a whole tradition in our family. You know the story. So I said, Doug, so when you get home, you want to court my daughter? And he goes, yes, sir. And I said, well, let me give you something. And I put that in his hand. And he goes, what's this? I said, this is a reminder. A reminder of what? I said, if you hurt my daughter in any way, the next one I give you will be coming a whole lot faster. So you put this bullet on your keychain. I gave him a .44. When Ben came along, I got him a .30-06. He's a big guy. And Brad, we gave each one of our girls, we gave them a purity ring when they turned 13. We took them out to a special dinner. And at each one of the weddings, we were proud to be able to present to our daughter the bullet because we protected them, and the purity ring to the husband because we protected their future bride. Listen, God has an order of things. James Dobson says today, in the Afro-American family, 80% of the children will be born into a single-parent home. No father involved. 20% of white people, 20% will be born into a single-parent home. And of those that are left over, 35% of them will experience a divorce by the age of 10 years old. 65% of all marriages today end in divorce in America. And it's the same in the church as it is in the world. Ought not to be. Paul's going to tell us why. Because we're not walking in the Spirit. Wives, submit to your own husbands, as unto the Lord. Here is, and it's always in this condition, as you would submit to the Lord, because you are submitted to the Lord. For the husband is the head of the wife, even as Christ is the head of the church and is the Savior of the body. That word Savior there means perfecter. He is the one who's to come in and to perfect you as Christ comes into our lives and perfects us. Now, there's two interpretations of that, and I want to look at both of them because they're both wrong. And I'm going to give you the proper interpretation. You can read to a nauseam the two interpretations of the wife submitting unto her husband as unto the Lord. The first interpretation favors the husband. Because there is an interpretation that says that you submit to him as you would to God, because he's God in your life. And whatever he says is beyond contestation. That's not what it's saying here. It's not saying that. It doesn't give him supreme authority. You ladies, you still have a Lord, and you have a King, and you have a God that you're to be submitted to. And he's not that. He is in a position of authority, and you should respect him. The second bad interpretation that I read it to ad nauseam that favors the woman that says you only have to submit to him when he acts like the Lord. Now, let me ask you, that's a trick question, because how many men actually act like the Lord all the time? Zero. No, that's a bad interpretation. The correct interpretation is as you would be willing to submit to the Lord, because you know he loves you. And he cares for you. And there's a safety there. As you would be willing to submit to the Lord, ladies, submit to your own husbands. For the husband is the head. God has this set up in order. He is the head of the wife, even as Christ is the head of the church and is the perfecter of the body. Therefore, as the church is subject unto Christ in the like manner, so let the wives be to their own husbands in everything. That's the order. Now, don't leave here mad at me. I didn't write it. But I will tell you this as we read the next part, and I'm just going to leave that there. Because as we read the next part, every one of you ladies will walk out here going, amen. If my husband acted like what you're about to read, then I would have no problem submitting to him. Husbands. There's the second definite article. Love your wives even as Christ also loved the church and gave himself for it. There are four things that a man's called to do. Ladies, write this down so you can remind your husbands later. Get your pen and paper out. Four things. Number one, he's to love you like Christ loved the church. What kind of love is that? It's sacrificial. It's sacrificial. Men, husbands, if you have a wife that's out of control, if you have a wife that's unsubmissive, if you have a wife that's disobedient, you're to become like Christ. You're to enter her world and die for her. She's to live for you, but you're to die for her. You are to have a love that is willing to sacrifice for her well-being. That's what it's saying here. Husbands, love your wives. How? What does that look like? Like Christ loved the church and gave himself for it. You know, wives don't just get it through osmosis, and they don't get it through grunting, you know, through a newspaper. They don't get it just because you bring home a paycheck. They get it because you spend time with them, like Christ spends time with you, nurturing, as we're going to see in a few moments, and admonishing and cherishing and developing that. You enter her world and you die for her. You lay down your life for her. And listen, men, especially you young guys that aren't married yet, if you're not willing to do that, then don't marry that girl. Because your love is to be sacrificial. You're to enter her world and you're to die for her. Here's the second thing. Get this. That you might sanctify. That speaks of an unconditional love. Because you already know there are things that are wrong. You already know that she's got the DNA from Eve. You already know that when you say up, she's going to say down. When you say left, she's going to say right. When you say black, she's going to say white. That's her job. And you understand that she's going to be very emotional and very quick to come to a conclusion where you're slower. I'm not saying you're slow, but you're slower. And she's going to pull out, you know, the trump card when you get an argument. She's going to cry, and you're not going to know how to deal with that. And the spaghetti talk. You know, women speak 35,000 words a day on average, and men speak 15. She's going to out-talk you. Know that. But your love for her is to be sacrificial, and your love for her is to be unconditional.

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1: 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It doesn't matter how far we've fallen, for Jesus will save us from the guttermost to the uttermost.
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2: I will understand that there's a man who understands sacrificial love. There's a man who understands that his love is to be unconditional. There's a man who understands that his love is to be a constant flow from him to her. And there's a man who understands that leadership bears fruit. Good, solid leadership bears fruit. Wives, submit to your husband, reverence him, respect him. Like the church is to respect Christ. The husband is the head. You're to come under that authority. But here's what that authority ought to look like. It ought to look like a man who's willing to lay down his life. It ought to look like a man who loves unconditionally. It ought to look like a man who continually and constantly has that love flowing from him to his wife. And it ought to look like a marriage that bears fruit. Amen? Well, let's read on. So ought men to love their wives. He that loveth his wife loveth his own body. Why? Because you're one. You're not separate. For no man ever yet hated his own flesh. Notice how much more instruction we have for the men than we do for the women. No man yet ever hated his own flesh, but he nourishes and cherishes. Two things, guys. I want you to write this down. Two things you're supposed to be doing. You're not only supposed to be nourishing, but you're supposed to be cherishing. And here's what I'm finding in our society today. Most men will come in my office and say, I don't get it. I don't understand it. You know, I provided her a nice house. She's driving a good car. She's got nice clothes. I buy her things. I do all. I work hard, and she does not appreciate it. And I'll look at that guy, and I'll say, you're halfway home. Because now you've nourished her. But let me bring your wife in here and find out if she feels cherished. Because when you get home and you're tired, your job ain't done, bro. You don't get to sit in the easy chair and pick up the newspaper and grunt. When's dinner ready? You know, did you get the laundry done? Why does the house look like it does? It's not cherishing. It takes more of the Holy Spirit for you to get up and do the dishes. I'm finding this out. It takes more of the Holy Spirit to do the dishes than it does to speak in tongues. And I'm finding that vacuum cleaner is absolutely demon-possessed. I'm starting to vacuum, and I'm starting to load the dishwasher. I'm even starting to do laundry. Ladies, you can applaud. I'm starting to do these things. Because I'm realizing, and I realize it's a little late because I'm slow on brain damage, by the way. It's a little slow. I should have done it when they had kids. Yep. But I'm learning something. I'm getting there. You know, I turned that vacuum the other day and it blew more dirt out. And then I had to take it over and take it all apart and clean. And I'm going, you know, man, my wife should. And he goes, why is it your wife's job to clean the vacuum cleaner? It's your job. And even last night, my wife can attest, every time I got up, because usually she gets up and gets something. She goes, want anything, honey? Oh, yeah, I'll have a cup of tea or I'll have a glass of water or this or that. But I'm learning that, you know what, I'm to be a servant.
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1: This is Pastor Robert Briggs of the Union Gospel Mission in Sacramento, and we want to let you know about some changes that are happening in the downtown area near our mission. 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
2: This is Carol Platt-Liebau for townhall.com. As the 25th anniversary of 9/11 approaches, Americans who remember that day also remember its aftermath. Along with the shock, horror, suffering, and death, there was resolve. We would never forget what happened, and we would never let it happen again. Thankfully, nothing on that scale has happened since, but too many Americans seem less alert to the threat of radical Islamism. A for-profit Sharia finance industry operates across America. A North Texas school was established and staffed by relatives of convicted Hamas operatives. And New York's current mayor has been photographed with an unindicted co-conspirator in the 1993 World Trade Center bombing. For those of us who remember the terror of 9/11, these developments are almost unbelievable, and they're frightening, because we know what happens when people forget the past. They risk repeating it.
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9: 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Are you ready to dive deeper into God's Word? The Sermon on the Mount is Jesus' foundational teaching on what life in the kingdom of God looks like. Found in the Gospel of Matthew, it moves beyond outward religion and speaks directly to the heart, our motives, and our dependence on God. At its core, the Sermon on the Mount reveals both the holiness of God and our need for grace, while also showing the kind of life that grows

0: out of genuine relationship with Him. We hope it brings you fresh insight, practical wisdom, and a deeper understanding of God's truth. At Gold River Calvary Chapel, our desire is to encourage others in their relationship with Jesus. We believe that Jesus is the answer to the issues we all face every day. It's our belief that as we draw closer to Jesus, we also grow in strength, joy, and peace. And it all starts with prayer and with the study of God's Word. So thank you for joining us. Now here's today's message.
1: We're going to continue now on our journey through the Sermon on the Mount, Matthew chapter 6. So Jesus says in verse 19 of Matthew 6, "Do not lay up for yourselves treasures on earth, where moth and rust destroy and where thieves break in and steal." He says, when he uses that term, lay up, don't lay up treasures for yourself. He's saying, don't order your life around accumulating and stockpiling stuff, material wealth. Don't let that be why you're here. Don't lay up these treasures. It's like investment language, referring to where we find and trust our security. Well, I'm laying all that up so that I can be secure. Oh, really? Jesus says, don't lay it up where moth and rust will destroy it. When he says for yourselves, he's exposing something to us. He's exposing the motive of our heart. In other words, whatever we're working on, whatever we're working for, speaks about what our heart is driving in us. All these things refer to what we treasure. What do you treasure? When you ask yourself that question, what do I treasure? What's the answer? Because you all treasure something, so do I. That answer is going to tell something about you. It's going to say something about what you want. And it's going to say something about what you love. It's a fundamental question. Jesus asks Peter that question in John 21. They'd finished breakfast. Jesus is now the risen Jesus. And in John 21, starting in verse 15, when they'd finished breakfast, Jesus said to Simon Peter, "Simon, son of John, do you love me more than these?" He said to him, "Yes, Lord, you know that I love you." And he said to him, "Feed my lambs." And he said to him a second time, "Simon, son of John, do you love me?" And he said to him, "Yes, Lord, you know that I love you." And he said to him, "Tend my sheep." And then verse 17, he said to him the third time, "Simon, son of John, do you love me?" And Peter was grieved because he said to him the third time, "Do you love me?" And he said to him, "Lord, you know everything. You know that I love you." And Jesus said to him, "Feed my sheep." The key question in that verse, in that verse 15, "Simon, son of John, do you love me more than these?" Did you see that? Do you love me more than these? They're on the shore of the Sea of Galilee. They've just gotten done fishing. And because of Jesus, they caught this huge catch of fish. Everybody was struggling to bring all the fish in. And Jesus is, as he's saying that, he's probably gesturing over to all of the fish and the fishing boats and the nets and all of that. And Jesus says, "Simon, Peter, son of John, do you love me more than these things? Do you love me more than your old life? Do you love me more than your livelihood?" It's a question for each of us, isn't it? Whatever your boats are, whatever your nets are, whatever your catch is, whatever you're working towards, Jesus says to you and to me, he says, "Do you love me more than these things?" He doesn't ask Peter, "What do you know?" He doesn't ask Peter, "What do you believe?" What does he say? He says, "Who do you love, Peter? Do you love me?" It's the one thing Jesus cared about when he was talking to Peter that moment. He's essentially asking Peter, what do you want, Peter? What are you going to do with your life? Because your love is motivating what you do. And if you love me, Peter, you're going to leave those boats and nets and fish behind. You're going to follow me, and you're going to be fishers of people. You're going to do work that God ordained for you from before time began. What do you want? That's what Jesus is asking each of us right now. Remember that moment, that poignant moment, always on my mind, where Jesus is on the cross and the thief is next to Jesus. And Jesus asks the thief what he wants. And in Luke 23, 42, what does the thief say? He says, Jesus, remember me when you come into your kingdom. He says exactly what he wants. He wants to be with Jesus in paradise. And Jesus says, truly, I say to you today, you will be with me in paradise. Didn't ask him what he believed. Didn't ask him what he knows. He just says, what do you want? You want me? You want me more than anything? You can have me. What we want is all about what or who we love. And Jesus knows it's all about the struggle in our hearts to treasure Jesus more than anything. It's in our nature, right? That earthly treasures, if you will, material things like money, they're like magnets to our heart. And so we work for those things. And Jesus goes on in verse 20, he says, but lay up for yourselves treasures in heaven, where neither moth nor rust destroys and where thieves do not break in and steal. Jesus is reorienting our hearts. He's opening us up to love him. As I mentioned at the beginning, we're his workmanship, created to do good works for the kingdom. These works are great treasures to Jesus. I hope some of you are thinking, okay, I know exactly what I need to do. This is what I need to do. This is the work that God has called me to do. Whatever it is, that's between you and God. Or maybe you're saying, I have no idea. You know, I just go about my days. I thank God that, you know, he's introduced me to Jesus, and I know Jesus, and Jesus is a part of my life, and I'm good with that. And I'm saying to you, there's more. Search your heart. He loves the treasures that we store up in heaven. And he stores them in heaven for us, actually. They're jewels, if you will, in the crown of salvation. They're jewels in your crown. You're saved. I'm not talking about that. I'm talking about now, what do you do? We know we're not saved by these works. That's not the point, is it? You all know that, right? But there are great treasures in heaven. And these heavenly treasures, the works that we do for the kingdom, they don't decay. Thieves can't get to them. No thief is going to come up to you and say, I want your faith. Jesus says in verse 21, for where your treasure is, there your heart will be also. Jesus is saying, your heart always directs what you treasure. That's what he says. You may think you're motivated by something else. You're motivated by your heart, according to Jesus. You can disagree with him if you want. You can say, no, I'm motivated to pay my rent. Or I'm motivated to take care of my family. Yeah, good. That's in your heart. That's what Jesus says. He's saying your heart always directs what you treasure. Your heart is the epicenter of who you are. Jesus wants to align what we love with what God wants us to love. and to desire. What does God require of us? I look for any excuse to go to Micah 6. What does the Lord require of you? But to do justice, to love kindness, and to walk humbly with your God. When you read, walk humbly with your God, that means you are walking humbly with him. You're living with him. You are doing his bidding. Our good works flow from that kind of heart. James says in James 2:17, faith by itself, if it does not have works, is dead. Jesus says earlier in Matthew 5:16 that our good works give glory to your Father who is in heaven. I mean, I ask you today to search your heart and say, what can I do today, Lord, for you that would give you glory in heaven? Make that your prayer this very day. Then he says in verse 22, the eye is the lamp of the body. So if your eye is healthy, your whole body will be full of light. You've probably heard that, haven't you? You've heard something like the eye is the window to the soul. Y'all heard that? That's not in the Bible. That's Shakespeare. He read the Bible, by the way. But it's really good. I mean, I like it. The eye is the window to the soul. The meaning is the same, really. I mean, let's look at what Jesus is teaching us. He's tying our hearts with his light. He's talking about our spiritual vision. So far, he's telling us to do good works for the kingdom, yes. But now he's telling us that to do that, to do those good works, our hearts have to be filled with his light. The eye is the window by which the light of God gets into the whole body, and as Shakespeare said, into our soul. The eye, it symbolizes our inner ability to perceive, our desire, our inner spiritual focus, our mind, our will, our affections, our desires. All of that directs what we see spiritually. By the power of the Holy Spirit, hopefully, in your case and mine. Your inner spiritual orientation that governs what you do. Jesus is saying that the light that gets into our heart and our soul and in our inner being depends on our spiritual condition. Paul tells us in Ephesians 1:18, having the eyes of your hearts enlightened, that you may know what is the hope to which he has called you. What are the riches of his glorious inheritance in the saints? Jesus wants us to see spiritual things clearly. That's really what he's saying. I want your heart to open, the eyes of your heart to be enlightened, he says. I want to reorient your heart and your love. But it's hard to do. It's hard to do when our vision of God and his will for our life is clouded. It's like we have spiritual cataracts or we're nearsighted, and it just brings on an unhealthy preoccupation with the things of this world. Sometimes people come to me and they complain, you know, I just can't understand the Bible, especially the Old Testament. I get that one a lot. God seems so far away. And it's usually, I think, a condition of the eyes of their heart. If you're somebody that knows your way around like the supermarket or Walmart or football or baseball stats or some other worldly thing more than God's word, God may seem far away from you. Here's the point. Don't let the possessions or your possessions and your love for this world and its stuff get in the way of your spiritual vision, okay? Paul says this in 2 Corinthians 4, verse 7, we now have this light shining in our hearts, but we ourselves are like fragile clay jars containing this great treasure. This makes it clear that our great power is from God, not from ourselves. Christ is our treasure. He is our divine light shining in our hearts. The light of Christ is life. The light of Christ is new life. The light of Christ is transformed life. John 8:12, Jesus makes this amazingly radical, audacious, powerful, truthful statement about his light and life in this world. He says, "I am the light of the world. Whoever follows me will not walk in darkness, but will have the light of life." Jesus is the light that separates us from the darkness that's in this world. Because without Jesus' light, the eye that he's talking about, our ability to discern, our ability to differentiate between good and evil, you realize that the enemy is out there trying to confuse you about what's good and what's evil, right? You get that. The only place you're going to find the truth is right here. So there's light out there, but it's not God's light. It's counterfeit light, very counterfeit light. Matthew 6:23, "But if your eye is bad, your whole body will be full of darkness. If then the light in you is darkness, how great is the darkness?" As you stay in the Word more and more every day, the Lord will reveal the counterfeit life that's active in this world, very active in this world. There's counterfeit faith. There's counterfeit love. There's counterfeit life. There's counterfeit treasures. And Satan uses them as devices to blind us and to get us to follow after his treasures. Apostle John says in 1 John 4:1, "Beloved, do not believe every spirit, but test the spirits to see whether they are from God, for many false prophets have gone out into the world." How do we test those spirits? By the word of God. Psalm 119, verse 105, "Your word, Lord, is a lamp to my feet and a light to my path." That's what you want. Jesus is saying, let the eye of your heart be solely directed to God. That's really the message today. Then your whole body will be full of light. But if your eye is bad and flits from one idol or one temptation to the other, you might even think that you're walking in the light. You might think it's all good. You may have a lot of money in the bank, and you're relying on that for your security and your life and your meaning and your purpose and your happiness and to get rid of your anxieties or whatever. It's all fake. It's all fake. Your body without Jesus is full of darkness, full to the brim. The bad eye can't see God's light. Can't see God's light is more precious than money or material wealth. But the good eye sees God and his ways as the great treasure in your life. When you're filled with the light of Christ, brothers and sisters, when you're filled with his light, the desires of your heart will change. Now you look at God as infinitely more valuable than anything else. You desire to devote your life to Christ, to his kingdom. That may seem to some of you like really impractical, but it's the most practical thing you can do. It's the most helpful thing you can do in your life. But when that happens in your life, it's your heart's desire to work for heavenly treasure. That's what Jesus is getting at. He wants you to devote your life to heavenly treasure. Paul says in Philippians 3:14, "I press on toward the goal for the prize of the upward call of God in Christ Jesus." I press on. And then in 2 Timothy 4, he says, "I have fought the good fight. I have finished the race. I have kept the faith. Finally, there is laid up for me the crown of righteousness, which the Lord, the righteous judge, will give to me on that day, and not to me only, but also to all who have loved his appearing." Don't you want that crown? Absolutely you do. You have no idea what it's going to be like. And I tell you, I don't either, but it's awesome. Why do I know that? Because Jesus said it's awesome. The crown of righteousness, it's infinitely more precious than any earthly material treasure. I mean, it's like Jesus is saying, simply, he's like saying, like, listen, don't ever think that life without me is where the light is. Don't ever think that. There's no light in this world except from me. That's what he's saying. Treasure without me is no treasure. Treasure without me is dung. Jesus continues in verse 24, "No man, no one can serve two masters. For either he will hate the one and love the other, or he will be devoted to the one and despise the other. You cannot serve God and money." It's a very famous passage. Jesus is essentially telling us that we all have a master. All he says is we can have only one. If you pick two, you'll really be confused. And you'll be unhappy. You'll be miserable. Confused and miserable is not fun. He's warning us. He's warning his church. He's warning us of the power of the master, the insidious power of the master who is money in our life or materialism or wealth. Jesus has nothing against wealth, by the way. He just doesn't like us to love that more than anything else. We can't serve two masters. Paul says in 1 Timothy 6, "For the love of money is a root of all kinds of evil. It is through this craving that some have wandered away from the faith and pierced themselves with many pangs." It's not the money. It's the love of money. It's the fact that money is your master. Where's your heart? What do you treasure? Peter, do you love me? Choose Jesus. I'll help you make that decision right now. Choose Jesus. Let him be your master. Ask him to be your master. Have you ever done that? Jesus, thank you for saving me, and then you quit? There's more to that prayer. Jesus, thank you for saving me, and be my king. He's the treasure above all treasures. And he's so much greater than any mountain of gold. Don't waste your time working for things that will rot away. Work for the kingdom of God and for his glory. Think of it this way. Your life is like weaving a tapestry, like a great Persian rug. But think of it in this way. Think of it that every day in your life, you're putting a new thread in the rug of your life. They're weaving together a picture, and that every moment of your life is like putting another thread and another knot in your rug. And that rug is going to go with you to the heavenly throne of God. And if you're a Christian, by the way, your rug, which is your life, is purified by the blood of Jesus, which means that anything that you've done that's not for the glory of God is going to be purged out. Actually, in 2 Corinthians 3, Paul says it will burn like wood or hay or stubble. You're still saved, but what's left after all the purging? Well, that's up to you, and it's up to me. Your good works. Imagine the eyes of God looking at your life, your saved life, and he will look at it scrupulously, every detail, every part of you, as he does right now, by the way, every single thread, every single knot. And then he says something to you that we all want to hear. And that's what the master says in that wonderful parable, Matthew 25:21. His master said to him, "Well done, good and faithful servant. You have been faithful over little. I will set you over much. Enter into the joy of your master." Well done, good and faithful servant. Don't you want to hear that? Find out what pleases the Lord. Ask him. Ask him. Don't make it up. He wants to tell you. Brothers and sisters, the time is short. Be about your Father's business. Do works for him for a time such as this that we live in this world that's so messed up. We're here to do his work for the kingdom, for this messed up world, and he's coming soon. To God be the glory forever and ever. Amen. Amen.
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0: Egypt is overrun by plagues. Yet instead of yielding, Pharaoh keeps hardening his heart against God. And as the pressure builds, he begins to bargain. Welcome to Through the Bible. I'm your host, Steve Schwetz, on this five-year journey through God's Word. And our teacher, of course, is Dr. J. Vernon McGee. And he walks us through two of Pharaoh's proposals and draws a striking parallel to the kinds of compromises Christians can be tempted to make as well. But before we turn to our study, let's listen to something that Dr. McGee shared years ago about letter writing.
1: I have been absolutely startled and amazed that this past summer we asked questions in conferences. In fact, the directors would ask questions of the people that attended. How many of you listened to the Through the Bible radio? And we had it anywhere from 60% to 90%. And in an audience of 1,000 people, the question then was asked, how many of you have ever written? Less than 100 people have written, and yet sometimes 900, 800 people were there and listened to the program. Now, we feel like that we're doing a pretty bad job not to encourage you to write to the program that you listen to. And if you are getting a blessing here, and we always feel like people ought to support the place where they're getting the blessing. Our policy has been not to spend a great deal of time begging, but just to let you know what our policy is. We stay on a station as long as it supports itself, or almost supports itself. And then, if it doesn't, then we give a little warning that we're going to have to go off the station unless we get the support. And then, if the support does not come in, and oftentimes it does, then we go off the station if necessary and move to another one. So that has been our policy down through the years.
0: 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In Canada, Box 25325, London, Ontario, N6C, 6B1. And when you're in touch, be sure to tell us how or on what station you hear Through the Bible. Let's pray for one another as we prepare to spend time in God's Word. Heavenly Father, thank you for your Word that's applicable to each of us. Protect us from the deadly sin of compromise as we seek to be more like Jesus each day. It's in His name we pray. Amen. 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
1: Now today, friends, as we return back to the 8th chapter of Exodus, we're seeing the judgment of the plagues upon the land of Egypt. These are directed actually at the gods of Egypt, because Egypt was a land of idolatry, worshiping about 3,000 different gods and goddesses. The first, we saw that the Nile was turned to blood, and then the second one, and actually, I'd like to call it a third one, although it's not customarily done so, of the frogs, because the first one really was the rod of Aaron that became actually a crocodile. You see, the land of Egypt was the place of zoolatry. They worshipped all kinds of animals. And this one of the frogs is an example of it. And we saw that last time. I'd like to add a little bit more to it. The frogs actually were represented, of course, by Hika, as we mentioned last time. And Hika was a frog-headed goddess. But also, there was Hapi, H-A-P-I, and he was the bestower of nourishment. And they always depicted him, that is the Egyptians, as holding a frog out of his mouth that flowed with a stream of nourishment. And this, I think, shows the close relationship between the god of the Nile and Hika, the frog goddess, who was one of the oldest mother goddesses. She was the goddess of fertility and rebirth and the patroness of midwives. One Egyptian picture shows this frog-headed goddess reciting spells to effect the resurrection of Osiris, and a carving shows Heka kneeling before the queen and superintending at the birth of Hatshepsut. Now, the frogs were very common in the land of Egypt, and so we find here this plague leveled against them. Now, they were sacred. You didn't kill them, but when you get up of a morning, as we said before, and as it says here, they were in the bed, and they were in every room in the home. They were in the kitchen, in the kneading troughs, in the ovens. And I tell you, when they're sacred and you can't kill them, you really got a problem with frogs. And we suggested last time that probably God was smiling. But now we come to the most amazing thing of all. Now, this is a great miracle, but notice what happened as we read on, verse 6. And Aaron stretched out his hand over the waters of Egypt, and the frogs came up and covered the land of Egypt. Now, listen to this. And the magicians did so with their enchantments and brought up frogs upon the land of Egypt. Now, the magicians could duplicate this. This is an amazing thing, by the way, and it reveals the power of Satan, and this is satanic power. Verse 8, then Pharaoh called for Moses and Aaron and said, entreat the Lord that he may take away the frogs from me and from my people, and I'll let the people go that they may do sacrifice unto the Lord. And Moses said unto Pharaoh, glory over me, when shall I entreat for thee and for thy servants and for thy people to destroy the frogs from thee and of thy houses, that they may remain in the river only? And he said, tomorrow. And he said, be it according to thy word, that thou mayest know that there is none like unto the Lord our God. And the frogs shall depart from thee and from thy houses, from thy servants and from thy people. They shall remain in the river only. Now, this is a miracle that was duplicated by the magicians. Now, notice further on. And Moses and Aaron went out from Pharaoh, and Moses cried unto the Lord because of the frogs which he had brought against Pharaoh. And the Lord did according to the word of Moses, and the frogs died out of the houses, out of the villages, and out of the fields. And they gathered them together upon heaps, and the land stank. And when Pharaoh saw that there was respite, he hardened his heart and hearkened not unto them, as the Lord had said. Now we get here a more comprehensive picture of the hardening. It says here, Pharaoh hardened his own heart. You see, all God did was just bring out what was already in a hard heart, and that was to demonstrate that it was a hard heart. Now, he did not repent even after this. And of course, the very fact his own magicians could duplicate it. Now, verse 16, and the Lord said unto Moses, say unto Aaron, stretch out thy rod and smite the dust of the land, that it may become lice throughout all the land of Egypt. And they did so. For Aaron stretched out his hand with his rod and smote the dust of the earth, and it became lice in man and in beast. All the dust of the land became lice throughout all the land of Egypt. Now note this, and this is interesting. And the magicians did so with their enchantments to bring forth lice, but they could not. So there were lice upon man and upon beast. Then the magician said unto Pharaoh, this is the finger of God. And Pharaoh's heart was hardened, and he hearkened not unto them, as the Lord had said. Now, up to this point, the magicians were able to duplicate every miracle, but they are not able to duplicate this. Well, how had they done the others? Well, I must confess, I don't know. But it raises the question, were they fakes? Were they really magicians in our understanding of it? Was it a trick that they were performing? Well, at least at this juncture, they acknowledge the finger of God, and as it were, God is gradually convincing them. But notice this plague of lice again. The plague of lice was that which actually had to do with the earth god Keb. Or Geb. The judgment, of course, brought loathing upon Geb, the earth god. And he's closely related to the earth in all of its states. Geb was the one who made his report to Osiris on the state of the harvest, and from him came an emanation of holy oil in which the backbone was immersed in the work of making a dummy. So you see that this thing entered into the very life of these Egyptians. Actually, this word lice, though, could mean gnats or mosquitoes. Gesenius made that alteration, by the way. And the root meaning means to cover or to nip or to pinch. And the very interesting thing is that nipping or pinching or covering, I don't think that a mosquito could fulfill all that, or actually a gnat, but certainly lice would. Here is a statement made by a leading zoologist. He says the mites form an enormous order whose function in life is a large extent to play the scavenger. Well, now, you can well understand with all those frogs around, and the record here says that the land was smelling bad, and these gnats could eventually get rid of them. They could become a blessing as well as a curse also. Now, we have this word, though, that was given by Mr. Bednell, and he tells about his experience in the land of Egypt. And I think this is quite interesting in connection with the lice. He says, I noticed that the sand appeared to be in motion. Closer inspection revealed that the surface of the ground was a moving mass of minute ticks, thousands of which were crawling up my legs. I beat a hasty retreat, pondering the words of the scriptures. The dust of the land became lice throughout all the land of Egypt. The miracle now is one that could not be duplicated. God's beginning to level it against the very life in the land of Egypt. Now let's move on here in verse 20. And the Lord said unto Moses, rise up early in the morning and stand before Pharaoh. Lo, he cometh forth to the water, and say unto him, thus saith the Lord, let my people go, that they may serve me. Else, if thou wilt not let my people go, behold, I'll send swarms of flies upon thee, and upon thy servants, upon thy people, into thy houses. And the houses of the Egyptians shall be full of swarms of flies, and also the ground whereon they are. And I will sever in that day the land of Goshen, in which my people dwell, that no swarms of flies shall be there, to the end thou mayest know that I am the Lord in the midst of the earth. And I will put a division between my people and thy people tomorrow, shall this sign be. You see, up to this sign, this plague, why, it had been on the land of Goshen where the children of Israel were. And a great many people were probably telling Pharaoh, well, after all, they are suffering as well as our people. It's obvious that this is not from God, but has a natural explanation, or maybe one of our gods happens to be doing this. Well, now, in this plague, God makes a distinction. From here on, none of the plagues will touch the land of Goshen, where the children of Israel are, and the judgment will be upon the land of Egypt. Now, this is the judgment of the flies. That of the lice was against the earth god. But now the flies are actually here. They're beetles, or scarabs, as they are known in Egypt. Many of them are gold that they found in the tombs in Egypt. They are sacred to Ra, the sun god, Ra Amun, and also to Kippara. These are the gods now that are being reached through this. And that which to the Egyptian was sacred, a place of worship, and now he's touching the main god and goddess of the land of Egypt, Ra Amun. And it causes Pharaoh at this time to want to reach some sort of a compromise with Moses. And notice now the proposal that Pharaoh did. I'm reading verse 24 now of the 8th of Exodus. And the Lord did so, and there came a grievous swarm of flies into the house of Pharaoh and into his servants' houses, and into all the land of Egypt. The land was corrupted by reason of the swarm of flies. And actually, that scarab spoke of eternal life. You find them in the tombs today. They were sacred, as I say. Well, imagine this most sacred thing becoming a curse to the people and certainly a plague on all the land. So Pharaoh wants to work out a compromise. And you have two of them here. You'll find out later he'll make two more compromises, four compromises in all. And here is the first one. Now, verse 25. And Pharaoh called for Moses and for Aaron and said, go ye, sacrifice to your God in the land. You remember? Now, Moses and Aaron said, we want to go 3 days' journey in the wilderness and sacrifice. But now Pharaoh said, all right, sacrifice, but do so in the land. Now, notice this. And Moses said, it's not meet so to do. For we shall sacrifice the abomination of the Egyptians to the Lord our God. Lo, shall we sacrifice the abomination of the Egyptians before their eyes, and will they not stone us? We will go 3 days' journey into the wilderness and sacrifice to the Lord our God as he shall command us. Now, this compromise, first one of Pharaoh, is the same kind of a compromise that is given to Christians today, and it's always satanic. And this first compromise is just simply this. It says, be a Christian, and we think that's very nice for you to be a Christian, but don't be a narrow Christian. Be broad-minded. Fact of the matter is, what they really mean is, don't change your life. And friends, if you don't change your life, you're not a Christian, you see. Now, don't come back and say to me, well, now you're saying that you have to perform good works to be a Christian. No, I don't say it that way. May I say this, that you're saved by faith in Christ and nothing else, and works is excluded. But if you have put saving faith in Christ, it'll change your life. And that's where conduct comes in. You see, Christianity believes that the life should be changed and the conduct should be changed. But you've got to change the inner man first and not the outward man. That is the thing that's all important. And this is the kind of compromise that you hear today. And right now, my point is that we have a church that's pretty well compromised. It's still in the land of Egypt. You can't tell the difference today between the average Christian and the average man of the world. You see them in business. You see them in social gatherings. When I hear the fact that over 50% of the citizens of the United States are members of some religious body, and then I am in public places today. I looked on the plane the other day, and they were serving cocktails, and I like to do something to pass the time, and I just began to count the people that were having cocktails, and I decided that that would be too big an undertaking. I just counted those that didn't. I would say that in the plane, there were less than four people that did not take cocktails. Now, friends, there must have been some church members on there. And if they are, they are sacrificing in the land of Egypt. They are broad-minded. They don't want to be squares. They want to live like the world. Friends, we're in a race today, and it's a race with two horses. One's a black horse, one's a white horse. And you put one foot on one and one foot on the other one, and you're going to make a strange discovery. They're both going the opposite direction. And you've got to make up your mind which one you're going with. And here you find that Moses will not accept this. He says, we'll go 3 days' journey in the wilderness. And then Pharaoh comes up with his second one here. And Pharaoh said, I will let you go that you may sacrifice to the Lord your God in the wilderness. Only ye shall not go very far away, entreat for me. Well, now this is just a shade difference than the other. He says, don't go very far away. Also, entreat for me. And again, this is the same sort of a compromise. Only today, we find that a great many churches, even fundamental churches, are adopting the program of the world. They are running their entire program on the basis of banquets and promotion and that sort of thing. Yes, they're fundamentalists. Say they believe the book, but they're not very far away, you see. They're very much like the world. And you honestly can't tell the difference between some churches today and the Rotary Club or any of these other knife and fork clubs. They're about the same. There's not much difference. And they're made up, I would say, largely of those that do not know what

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1: 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Whoever believes in Jesus, trusts in Jesus, loves Jesus, will receive God's greatest gift, the greatest gift he can give a human being, which is eternal life.
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2: Saith the Lord God of the Hebrews, let my people go, that they may serve me. For if thou refuse to let them go and wilt hold them still, behold, the hand of the Lord is upon thy cattle, which is in the field, upon the horses, upon the asses, the camels, the oxen, upon the sheep. There shall be a very grievous murrain, and the Lord shall sever between the cattle of Israel and the cattle of Egypt, and there shall nothing die of all that is in the children of Israel. And the Lord appointed a set time, saying, tomorrow the Lord shall do this thing in the land. And the Lord did that thing on the morrow, and all the cattle of Egypt died, but of the cattle of the children of Israel died not one. And Pharaoh sent, and behold, there was not one of the cattle of the Israelites dead. And the heart of Pharaoh was hardened, and he did not let the people go. Now, you would think by this time he'd be impressed and would let them go. And the fact that it was obvious now that God is certainly in this and that he is dealing with him. Now, again, may I say that the land of Egypt at that time was a land of zoolatry, the worship of the entire animal world. And Apis was the black bull of Egypt and was worshipped. And you find a great deal of that in that land. And so here what you have is really the worship of a sick cow. And I call your attention to it again. God must have smiled at this because there is humor in the Bible. And I imagine he smiled at this judgment. But you see, he's now leveling his judgments against this awful, frightful institution of idolatry that was in the land of Egypt and had such a hold upon these people, and not only these people, but also upon God's people, for they had gone into idolatry at this time, as we shall see later on. So until next time, may God bless you, my beloved.
3: 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And as a reminder, there's always room for more on the Bible bus. 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I'm Steve Schwetz, and I'll be here holding the doors of the Bible bus wide open for you to hop aboard.

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2: This is Pastor Robert Briggs of the Union Gospel Mission in Sacramento, and we want to let you know about some changes that are happening in the downtown area near our mission. 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
4: Well, good morning. 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My name is Matthew. Isaiah 48, verse 17 reads this. The Redeemer, the Holy One of Israel, I am the Lord your God who teaches you what is best for you, who directs you in the way you should go. It's 710 AM and 105.7 FM, The Word. Want to remind you that we have a prayer line. 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Don't be shy. We're not going to share your information on the air. We just believe in the power of prayer. So let's activate it. 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
6: God still sends people, even good people, to hell. And that's not a popular truth, not just among unbelievers, but even among believers. Today, we're going to look at the most common arguments against hell, and then we're going to discover what the Bible says to those who say hell, no.
7: Welcome to Pathway to Victory with author and pastor Dr. Robert Jeffress. Eternal judgment is an unpopular subject, even among Christians. Yet Jesus spoke about hell more than he spoke about heaven, and we cannot afford to look away. Today on Pathway to Victory, Dr. Robert Jeffress addresses some of the most common objections raised against this sobering doctrine. But first, let's take a moment to hear some important ministry updates.
5: Thanks, David. And welcome again to Pathway to Victory. Let me ask you something. Do you know someone who's convinced that hell is a make-believe place? A lot of people feel that way today. And I'll be blunt with you. We feed that notion at our own peril. In today's message, we'll look at the most common arguments people make against the reality of hell and what the Bible actually says in response. Now, this isn't a comfortable subject, but here's the thing. We do a disservice to God's kingdom when we try to make sinners feel good about their condition, rather than lovingly warn them about a life and an eternity without God. For 30 years now, Pathway to Victory has never cowered from subjects like this. In fact, we have a proven track record of dispelling cultural folklore and chasing away the darkness by shining the bright light of God's truth. As we reach this 30th milestone, I decided to craft a gift for you. It's a brand new book I've written called Seven Lessons from My 70 Years. This is unlike anything we've ever published for you, because it's like taking a peek into my personal journal. I'm pleased to send this book to your home when you give a generous 30th anniversary gift to support the ministry of Pathway to Victory. We'll say more about this resource and other helpful resources just after my message. Right now, let's open our Bibles to Hebrews chapter 10 for the message I titled, Answers to Those Who Say Hell No.
1: A few years ago, I wrote a book entitled Hell Yes and Other Outrageous Truths You Can Still Believe. And in that book, I talked about the reality of hell. Well, the reactions to the book have been mixed. Some people were very kind in what they had to say about the book. Others were not so kind. In fact, this week I went out to Amazon.com to just see what some people had said about my book. And one headline caught my attention from a reader in North Carolina. He called it, and the headline was, "The Worst Book Ever Written." This is what he said about your pastor. Listen to what he said. He said, "Reading this book for some 3 hours was a total waste of my time. Jeffress is a hardline Christian fundamentalist who has a perverse view of God and salvation altogether. He thinks that it is just for someone to burn in hell for all eternity just because he didn't accept some stupid religious doctrine about Christ paying the penalty for your sins. God would have never been so narrow-minded and cruel as Jeffress portrays him to be. I hope Jeffress will be the one who suffers eternal punishment for writing such a horrible book that blasphemes the true nature of God and Jesus Christ." How's that for tolerance? You know, although it is politically incorrect to say, it is nevertheless true, and that is that God still sends people, even good people, to hell. And that's not a popular truth, not just among unbelievers, but even among believers. Why is it that people get so enraged, inflamed about this doctrine of hell? Jesus had more to say about the doctrine of hell than he did about heaven. And yet, in spite of everything that Jesus said about hell, there are people today who reject the doctrine of hell. Today, we're going to look at the most common arguments against hell, and then we're going to discover what the Bible says to those who say hell no. First of all, the number one argument against hell is God is too loving to send people to hell. Have you heard that before? God is too loving to send people to hell. You know, underneath that objection are two fatally flawed presuppositions. The first flawed presupposition is that God is as tolerant of sin as we are. The reason we excuse sin in the life of other people and in our own life is not because of our holiness, it's because of our unholiness. And we make a great mistake when we assume that God is just like we are. Don't make the mistake of thinking God is like we are. The second flaw in that God is too loving to send people to hell argument is the erroneous thought that people really aren't that bad.
6: People aren't really that bad. Now, you know, it's interesting. You talk to people about hell. There have been a lot of surveys that have indicated many people believe that there is a hell, but it exists for people like Adolf Hitler or Charles Manson or Jeffrey Dahmer or Saddam Hussein. We all say that there ought to be a hell for people like that. But thankfully, we're not that bad. We don't deserve that kind of punishment. But what I want to say to you today is, there is no difference in human beings as far as God's concerned. The difference between human beings and their behavior is negligible when it comes to a holy God. Let me illustrate it this way. How many of you would say there's a great distance between the North Pole and the South Pole? But that distance is relative. When you consider the distance between the North Pole and the sun, 93 million miles away. When you consider the distance from the earth to the sun, the distance between the North and South Pole really is negligible. It's the same way with human beings. We think that there's this great separation between Charles Manson and a Mother Teresa. We see this great gulf. God doesn't see that kind of a gulf. He says we've all sinned. We've all fallen short of the glory of God. The difference between Charles Manson and Mother Teresa is negligible when you compare the distance between us and God's holiness. It's negligible. There isn't that much difference between human beings. The second argument people give for not believing in hell is they say, well, you know, hell is just too severe a punishment for wrong beliefs. It's too severe a punishment for wrong beliefs. Okay, Pastor, I will admit God is holy, we're unholy, we've fallen short, but isn't God overreacting just a little bit? If he sends people to a place of eternal torment, I mean, isn't that just a little bit over the top? Isn't hell too severe a punishment to people just because they don't believe the right things? To put this argument in sharper focus, are we really willing to say that a good, moral Muslim father who loves his kids, who tries to live a righteous life, are we really willing to say that that man is going to be condemned to an eternity of torture and suffering in the same way as a man who abuses, tortures, and butchers little children? Are we really willing to say that? You see, it just seems too much to us to say that people are going to go to hell just because they haven't believed the right things about Jesus. But you see, when we say that, we really don't understand what a person is doing when he rejects or simply neglects the gospel of Jesus Christ. It is not nearly as harmless as people would have you believe it is. In fact, I want to show you what a severe thing it is to reject or just neglect the gospel. Turn over to Hebrews chapter 10, verse 29 for just a moment. The writer of Hebrews is going to describe with three verbs what happens, what a person does who rejects or neglects the gospel. He says in verse 29, how much severer punishment do you think he will deserve who has trampled under the foot the Son of God and has regarded as unclean the blood of the covenant by which he was sanctified and has insulted the Spirit of grace? Now I want you to look at the three words that describes what a person is doing when he rejects or neglects Jesus Christ. First of all, underline the word trampled in verse 29. He has trampled underfoot the Son of God. That Greek word trampled, katapateo, is a word that originally referred to what people would do with salt once it had lost its saltiness. They would throw it out. They would discard it on the road. And people passing by would trample on that worthless salt. It was trampled. And when you reject Jesus Christ, what the writer is saying is, you are treating the death of Jesus Christ as worthless. It is as worthless as salt that is no longer of any use. You are trampling underfoot the Son of God. Can you imagine what that does to God's heart to say the death of his Son was worthless? I think of a comment media mogul Ted Turner made years ago when he said, if Jesus Christ came to die for my sins, he need not have bothered. If having a few drinks and a few girlfriends is going to send you to hell, so be it. That's to treat the death of Christ as worthless. Now, that's bad enough, but it gets worse. He says not only does a person who rejects or neglects Christ treated as worthless, but it says he is regarded as unclean the blood of the covenant by which he was sanctified. And when a person says no to the gospel of Jesus Christ, what he is saying is the blood of God's own son has no more value than the blood of a mangy scavenger dog. It is unclean. It's unholy. It gets worse. A person who rejects and neglects the gospel not only treats it as worthless, not only says it has no more value than the blood of a dog, notice what else happens. It says, and he has insulted the Spirit of grace. Now, ladies and gentlemen, when a person rejects the gospel and says, I don't believe it, the person who says, you know, I just really don't have time for that, or that may be good enough for some people, but I don't need the blood of Christ to save me. That person has treated the blood of Christ as worthless, has said it's like a scavenger dog's blood, and not only that, he is continually insulting the Holy Spirit of God, who is moving in his heart to cause him to repent and accept the gospel. No, the fact is, every person who will occupy hell deserves to be in hell. They have rejected, they have neglected the death of Christ. Argument number three people make against hell. It's the idea that it's unfair to condemn those who have never heard the name of Jesus. It's just unfair for God to condemn those who have never heard the gospel. Haven't you heard that before? I bet people have asked you before. Well, what about the heathen in Africa? Have you ever heard about that before? What about those who have never heard the gospel? It's unfair that God would send them to hell. So let's put that argument, too, in sharp focus. Let's imagine there is a 10-year-old girl living in Africa who has never heard the gospel. Are we willing to say that she is going to be confined to an eternity of suffering and torment because she's never believed in a Christ in whom she has never heard? No, some people would answer, well, just look at Romans 9, verse 14. There is no injustice in God. God's free to do whatever he wants to do, and leave it at that. But I want us to probe this argument just a little bit and what's wrong with this argument. What's wrong with this argument that it's unfair for God to send people to hell who've never heard the gospel is, first of all, that argument assumes the innocence of the heathen. That is, it assumes that that little 10-year-old girl is innocent, and it would just be blatantly unfair for God to ever send her to hell. But is that what the Bible teaches? Does the Bible teach a 10-year-old girl is innocent before God? Everyone has inherited the sin virus. Everybody is guilty. Now, let me be quick to say, I do believe babies do go to heaven. I believe children who cannot grasp the gospel are adults, mentally handicapped people who can't grasp the gospel. I believe they go to heaven, but it's not because they're not guilty. The mercy of Jesus Christ somehow saves those people. But the fact is, we are all born into this world guilty. Romans 3 says, there is not one righteous among us, no, not even one, for all of us have sinned, and all of us have fallen short of the glory of God. And ladies and gentlemen, when you understand that truth, that we're all guilty before God, the question is no longer, why doesn't God save everybody? The real question is, why does God save anybody? There's none righteous among us, no, not even one. The second false assumption about it's unfair for the heathen to be judged is it assumes that the heathen don't have an opportunity to be saved. It assumes that the heathen don't have a chance to be saved. Everyone who is ever born has a revelation of God they can see from nature. They can know there is a God. They can know they didn't create this world. And while that acceptance of that knowledge is not enough to save us, it is enough if rejected to condemn us. Whenever God sees a person who responds to that truth, that general revelation of God, God will send them the truth of the gospel, just as he did with the Roman centurion Cornelius, or with the Ethiopian official, or with the 12 disciples of John. Listen to me, God is not trying to save as few people as possible. That is where I differ from my hyper-Calvinist brethren. God is not trying to save as few people as possible. He wants to save as many people as possible. And I believe where God sees a heart that is open toward him, God will send that person more revelation. So this idea that somehow God is acting unfairly, it does not take into account that the heathen do have a chance to be saved. And thirdly, this argument assumes that hell will be the same for everyone. This argument that it's unfair for God to send this 10-year-old girl to hell because she's never embraced the gospel, that assumes that there's going to be the same hell for everyone. That's not what the Bible teaches. No, the Bible teaches that there is going to be a more severe hell that awaits those who have full revelation than those who have little or no revelation. Where do you get that, Pastor? I'm so glad you asked. Turn over to Luke chapter 12 for just a moment. Now I want to show you one of the most misinterpreted verses in the Bible. It's a verse that talks about a greater judgment for those who have the greater revelation. Luke chapter 12, verses 47 to 48. Jesus is talking, and he says, "And that slave who knew his master's will and did not get ready or act in accord with his master's will shall receive many lashes." Here is a servant who knows exactly what his master wants him to do. He chooses not to do it. He will receive many lashes. But look at verse 48. "But the one who did not know his master's will and committed deeds worthy of a flogging, he will receive but a few." The person who did not know what his master wanted to do and acted in an unrighteous way, he'll be punished, but with fewer lashes. And then Jesus makes this application, verse 48, "And from everyone who has been given much, much shall be required. And to whom they entrusted much, of him they will ask all the more." Now, we shouldn't allow anybody to take any comfort in the doctrine of the degrees of hell for two reasons. First of all, even the lesser hell will still be a place of horrible torment and suffering. There is no comfort in the lesser hell. But even more importantly, those of you here today who have just heard about the lesser hell are now disqualified from ever occupying it, okay? Argument number four people have against the doctrine of hell, and perhaps you've thought about this one before. How can anyone enjoy heaven if people are burning in hell? I'd been speaking at a men's conference Saturday, and I got in last night and wanted to take Amy out to eat, and so we went to our favorite restaurant, and we sat down, and it was a great meal. But I've got to confess to you something. Not once during the meal did I ever think about all of the people starving in China. Not once. Other people's misery do not extinguish your joy. Just doesn't. And anytime I use that example, people just get up in arms and they say, "Oh, that is so flawed. That is so flawed, because it's obvious here on earth you are selfish, and that's why you don't ever think about people suffering. But when we get to heaven, we're going to be just like Jesus, and we're going to have the compassion of Jesus. And because we are so compassionate, we won't be able to enjoy heaven if people are suffering in hell." When it is true, the Lord Jesus Christ was compassionate toward the lost when he came to earth. All of that was during his first coming. But the Bible says when Christ comes back again as judge in 2 Thessalonians 1:8, he will come, quote, "dealing retribution to those who have not obeyed God and have not received the gospel." There will be no remorse when Christ comes again. He will deal out justice to those who deserve justice. Is Christ going to spend eternity weeping? Are the angels going to spend eternity weeping? No, there is going to be nothing but joy in heaven. And I don't understand this, but I believe when we see God in his perfection and see things as they really are, we are going to understand why it is God is just in his sentence of eternal condemnation for those who have rejected Christ. J.I. Packer says it this way: "In heaven, glorifying God and thanking him for everything will always absorb us. All of our love for and joy in others who are with us in heaven will spring from their doing the same. And love and pity for hell's occupants will not enter our hearts. Their hell will not veto our heaven." There are some Christians today who are almost embarrassed to talk about hell. But ladies and gentlemen, when we fail to warn people about the reality of hell, we are perhaps unconsciously trying to elevate ourselves above Jesus Christ. We're trying to say we're more educated, we're more compassionate than he is. But Jesus talked often about hell, not because he hates people, but because he loves people. He warned about hell in order to motivate people to accept the lifeline he has provided for salvation. See, the Bible says we're all like prisoners on death row. We have been sentenced. We are awaiting our final execution. But God has provided one way of escape. All of us know John 3:16 by heart. Few of us know John 3:17 and verse 18. Listen to what the Lord said. For God did not send his Son into the world to judge the world, but that the world through him might be saved. For he who believes in Jesus is not judged, but he who does not believe is judged already, because he has not believed in the only begotten Son of God. Folks, when we fail to talk about hell, we remove perhaps the greatest incentive people have for accepting the gospel of Jesus Christ. John Gerstner, the theologian, said it this way when he talked about using hell as a motivation with people. He said, the fear of hell is the only thing most likely to get worldly people thinking about the kingdom of God. No rational human being can be convinced that he is in imminent danger of everlasting torment and do nothing about it. No rational person can be convinced of the reality of hell and do nothing about it.
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7: 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I'm David J. Mullins. Culture may change, but the Word of God never changes. Next time, with both conviction and compassion, Dr. Jeffress opens the Scriptures to see what God truly says about His design for sexuality. 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The Apostle Paul sailed these waters, walked these streets, and the church was never the same.
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2: This is Pastor Robert Briggs of the Union Gospel Mission in Sacramento, and we want to let you know about some changes that are happening in the downtown area near our mission. 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
4: All right, today is the day the Lord has made. 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My name is Matthew, and you are listening, of course, to 710 AM and 105.7 FM, The Word. Would you pray with me? Oh, our Father who art in heaven, hallowed be your name. May your kingdom come. May your will be done in our lives on earth as it is in heaven. God, please give us today our daily bread, and forgive us, God, of our sins as we forgive those who sin against us. God, lead us not into temptation, but deliver us, God, deliver us from evil. For yours is the kingdom and the power and the glory forever and ever. Amen. May you be filled with peace and rest and joy as you go throughout your day. God bless you, my friend.

0: How can we be certain that the Gospels of Matthew, Mark, Luke, and John are historical fact, not simply fabricated stories like we find in Greek mythology? Today on Truth for Life, Alistair Begg points us to evidence that supports the reliability of the Gospels.
1: Mark chapter 1, verse 1. The beginning of the gospel about Jesus Christ, the Son of God. It's written in Isaiah the prophet, "I will send my messenger ahead of you who will prepare your way, a voice of one calling in the desert. Prepare the way for the Lord, make straight paths for him." And so John came, baptizing in the desert region and preaching a baptism of repentance for the forgiveness of sins. The whole Judean countryside and all the people of Jerusalem went out to him. Confessing their sins, they were baptized by him in the Jordan River. John wore clothing made of camel's hair with a leather belt round his waist, and he ate locusts and wild honey. And this was his message: "After me will come one more powerful than I, the thongs of whose sandals I am not worthy to stoop down and untie. I baptize you with water, but he will baptize you with the Holy Spirit." Amen. Father, help us now as we turn to the Bible, that you will be our teacher, that the Holy Spirit will enable us to think properly, to respond humbly, and that we might find that, as it were, Christ stands in the midst of us, not only as the one who orchestrates our praise, but also as the one who preaches the word home to our hearts. Only you, O God, can accomplish this, and it is to you we look, in Jesus' name. Amen. In 1975, in a book that John Stott had penned in conjunction with a missionary conference, he wrote as follows: "Nothing hinders evangelism more than the widespread loss of confidence in the truth, relevance, and power of the gospel." Let me give that to you again. Nothing, he wrote, hinders evangelism more than the widespread loss of confidence in the truth, relevance, and power of the gospel. If the polls that came out around the holiday period are to be believed, then we are confronting a situation in contemporary America that is unlike much that has gone before. It has been understandable that those who have rejected the New Testament, who have turned their back on the Bible, have very little to say to their friends and neighbors about who Jesus is and what he's done. And such a loss of confidence in the gospel in that arena is no surprise. But if the polls are accurate, then they are suggesting to us that within the present framework of contemporary Christianity, there has been and continues to be an erosion of conviction on the parts of those professing faith as it relates to the exclusive claims of Jesus and as it relates in essence to the truth and the relevance and the power of the gospel. Now, this should be a matter of concern for us, that we would examine our own hearts, that we would consider ourselves, that we would think, first of all, about where we stand in relationship to these things. Particularly if we have committed ourselves to this particular church, if we have identified fully with our stated purpose that we were hoping under God to see unbelieving people becoming the committed followers of the Lord Jesus Christ. If we are committed to that, it is clearly of the utmost importance that we both know the good news, that we know the gospel, and that we stand able and prepared to share it with others. And of course, one of the best ways to do that is to walk in the footsteps of Christ himself, is to turn to the gospel records as they've been given to us, and to make sure that immersing ourselves in all that we're given concerning the life and the death and the resurrection and the ascension and the return of Jesus becomes part and parcel of our thinking, so we will then be enabled to tell others this wonderful good news. To help us to that end, we're beginning this morning a series of studies in the Gospel of Mark. Mark's Gospel is the shortest It's the first, and arguably, it is, if you like, the most missionary-oriented of the Gospels. I say that because Mark chooses to leave out a significant amount of material which Matthew and John and Luke include. It's not that Mark is securing for us only the most important parts, that couldn't be, but rather he seems to be zeroing in as he writes his gospel on the information concerning Jesus that is of vital importance if a man or a woman is going to believe in Jesus, so that it is a useful exercise for some who are wondering about the claims of Christ to read this gospel through, and for those of us who profess faith in Christ to become increasingly aware of it and to be able to identify with the evangelist's purpose. Now, you should also know that Mark is breaking new ground when he writes his gospel. Before Mark, there was no such thing as a gospel. People would have said to him, "And what is this thing that you've written for us?" Oh, he said, "It is the gospel. It's the good news. It's the euangelion in Greek, which gives us our word evangelical. It is a gospel," he said. "I've written down all of the amazing things concerning Jesus, his life, and his ministry." And he is doing so not in an endeavor to provide a biography. Indeed, none of the gospel writers are writing biographies. But in order to be persuasive, so that those who read the record he provides may come to believe in Jesus. And it is for that reason that, along with the other gospel writers, he gives a disproportionate amount of time and space to the events that relate to the passion and the resurrection of Jesus. In Mark's gospel, virtually a third of his gospel is given to the closing weeks of the life of Christ. What I want to do is to start, if you like, out on the circumference of this issue and then move into the center. First of all, by giving consideration to the nature of the gospels themselves, some general comments regarding the gospels. Then to look specifically at the author of this gospel and his purpose. And then we will find ourselves at the core of things and able to begin to give consideration to these opening verses. Some of this will be material that is familiar, and therefore we will be thankful for the reminder. For others of us, this will be completely new material, and therefore we might be glad of the discovery. Let me give to you a quote under general comments on the Gospels, a quote from the person who taught me New Testament theology, who is now in heaven, Donald Guthrie. And this is what he wrote: "The Gospel writers were not literary men and were not setting out to be. They themselves had experienced a remarkable transformation as a result of the stupendous events they related." Now, that is a very important point to notice. Now, we do not have in Matthew and Mark and Luke and John a group of potential literary experts. They like to sit around and discuss and write books and pamphlets and contribute to theological journals, to put it in contemporary terms. No, they weren't like that at all. These were ordinary men who had encountered the extraordinary power of Jesus and who determined, under the direction of God's Holy Spirit, to write down the events as they had experienced them or as they had had them recounted to them, so that others might in turn come to believe in Jesus. Each of the Gospels is based on eyewitness accounts. Each of the Gospels is based on eyewitness accounts. And these eyewitness accounts are confirmed by contemporary historians of both Roman and Jewish origin. In other words, people who were not Christians, people who had no design to advance the claims of Jesus, when they write in the historical period that is alongside these gospel records, they affirm certain things. For example, if you read them, you will discover that they affirm the fact that Jesus' followers worshipped him as God, called him Messiah, and that this Jesus of Nazareth was executed in Judea when Pontius Pilate was the governor. Now you say, is that important? Well, actually, it is important, especially when you find yourself on the receiving end of questions and criticisms by friends who believe that when we affirm the truth of the Bible, we are just advancing a cause that has no substantiation at all. So the gospel eyewitness records are confirmed by Roman and Jewish historians. Also, these gospel records appear within about 30 years after the death of Jesus of Nazareth. So in other words, they appear in the lifetime of people who saw and heard Jesus. Therefore, they appear within a time frame that would allow people to say, that never happened, or I was there and it is not as you have reported. The people were alive either to affirm the accuracy of these gospel records or to deny them if they found there were falsehoods. Cranfield says, the survival of such folks, that is, people who are the contemporaries of the gospel writers, the survival of such folks must have set limits to the community's freedom to invent and embellish. Because people could easily have said, you know, hey, we knew Levi. You've written in here that Levi was a tax collector and he met Jesus and there was a big party at his house and he was a transformed man. We knew Levi. He was as bad a rascal on the day he died as the day he was doing the tax collecting. He was a fiddler to the end. Or who put that stuff in your gospel about Zacchaeus, that little man? We knew Zacchaeus. There's no change in Zacchaeus. Nobody came forward to say that. No one came forward to say happened in a kind of transformative way in the town of Sychar in Samaria did not happen, that there was a lady who had met Jesus at the well, and as a result of her testimony and her changed life, many in that community actually became the followers of Jesus. Nobody steps forward to say, no, it didn't happen. And the absence of that is significant. Now, your friends will say to you, doesn't the fact that the writers, Mark in this case, doesn't the fact that Mark had a vested interest, if you like, in presenting Christ, cause him inevitably to fabricate the evidence? That's what is often leveled, isn't it? People say, well, you know, he wanted to do this, and therefore it was in his best interest in order to do these things. But you don't find that's the case. In fact, what you discover is that, and let's just use Luke as an illustration, since we can do this helpfully. Turn to Luke chapter 3 just for a moment. Luke chapter 3 and the opening verses. What I want you to notice here is that the gospel writers, far from fabricating, were at pains to tie the details of, if you like, the gospel drama into the historical and geographical framework of their time. Now, you remember from our study in Luke that Luke tells us at the very beginning that he had done a very careful investigation of all these things, and he had written them down in an orderly account so that people might know the certainty of the things they've come to believe. There's no sense of invention in that. There's no sense of embellishment in that. There's no notion of somebody sitting around on a rock and dreaming up amazing things and then just writing them down. And true to his case, this is how he sets the framework for the appearance of John the Baptist on the stage of human history. Luke chapter 3, verse 1. In the 15th year of the reign of Tiberius Caesar, when Pontius Pilate was governor of Judea, Herod, tetrarch of Galilee, his brother Philip, the tetrarch of Iturea and Trachonitis, and Lysanias, the tetrarch of Abilene, during the high priest of Annas and Caiaphas, the word of God came to John, the son of Zechariah, in the desert, and he went into all the country preaching the good news. It's quite striking, isn't it? When people say, well, you know, what you have in the New Testament Gospels is legend. I've read legend. You've read legend as well. This doesn't read like legend. This is not legend. He's writing down here historical data, verifiable data, challengeable data. And the historical, geographical, political context in which the Gospels are written is provided for us in part so as to take away the leg of that stool in argument. And furthermore, if the Gospel writers had been determined to embellish or transform things, don't you think they would have changed the way they come across? What interest do they have in describing themselves as a bunch of cowards that ran away when Jesus was arrested? Don't you think they would have said, and we went away and we had a retreat and we planned what was going to happen after Jesus was raised from the dead. And after a couple of days when he was raised, as we fully anticipated, we all went out and had an amazing preaching series in the streets of Jerusalem. No, they said, we all buzzed off and we locked the doors because we were frightened that somebody was going to come and get us too. If you're writing something that is a fabrication, it's surprising to put that in such a fashion. And I'll say this as the last thing, the manuscripts that we have, and there are numerous manuscripts, not just hundreds, but thousands of bits and pieces of manuscripts. The manuscripts that we have date closer to the events of the life of Jesus than anything else that is in existence in secular history. For example, if you've done history at college, I will be surprised if you have ever been on the receiving end of somebody suggesting to you that we have every reason in the world to doubt the existence of Julius Caesar. It hasn't happened. In fact, they will have affirmed the writings of Julius Caesar without question. They will affirm the writings of Tacitus, of that most difficult name to pronounce, Thucydides. Taken for granted that all that is said about these individuals and written of these individuals is absolutely verifiable data, is material, if you like, fixed point material from which we can build a construction of social history. Well, interestingly, the closest manuscript that you can get to Tacitus is 800 AD. To Caesar, 850 AD, and Thucydides, 1300 AD. Well, what do we have in relationship to Jesus? Well, we have in Manchester University the John Rylands Papyrus, as it's known, because of the archaeological discovery. And that is a fragment of the Gospel of John dated AD 130. So that within a relatively few decades of the passing of Jesus, we have materials that confirm the writings of these Gospels. But, says somebody, if that is the case, why is it that the New Testament documents are constantly called into question? Why is it that you don't turn over Newsweek and find a huge front page edition of Newsweek or Time magazine questioning the existence and the validity and the accuracy of the writings of Julius Caesar? Well, one, because nobody really cares. And two, because it wouldn't sell. And three, because frankly, it's irrelevant to somebody living in the 21st century. But the Bible outsells every book in the world and continues to do so. The rise of the gospel in South America and in the Southern Hemisphere in general is significant and compelling. Men and women continue to give their lives because they are unprepared to deny the claims of Jesus of Nazareth. And men and women recognizing this peculiar authority which attaches to this book resist it like the plague. And behind that is the activity of the evil one who in Genesis 3 came as the serpent to Eve. And what was his question to her? Did God really say? Are you going to base your response, he says to Eve, on a word from God? Did God say this? And the evil one from then until now is behind every attempt to undermine, to countermand, to diminish confidence in the verifiability, the accuracy, and the compelling impact of the truth of God's Word. And the reason that people do not want to turn to the Bible It's because they are unbelievers. And unbelief is sin. And it is sin which clouds our vision and prevents us from believing the gospel. Now, I take time on that because I think it is absolutely fundamentally important. Because in the thoroughfare of life, in everyday interchange, if you tell somebody, for example, tomorrow, that you went to church and they said, and what were you studying? And say, well, we started to study the Gospel of Mark. And they say, well, why would you even waste your time on that? They say, well, it makes me, what did you say? It makes me feel good? Or I feel so much better when I do? That's not going to cut any ice at all. Person said, well, funnily enough, I'll tell you what makes me feel good, reading The Plain Dealer and drinking 3 big cups of coffee. I don't have to go somewhere with Mark's gospel to feel good.

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1: 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Jesus said, I am the way, the truth, and the life. No one comes to the Father except by me. 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
2: 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And he encourages us to reflect on the many ways we can see God at work. 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
1: 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Hi, good morning. My name is Matthew, reading from 2 Timothy 1:13 through 14. What you heard from me, keep as the pattern of sound teaching with faith and love in Christ Jesus. 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We know you have a busy schedule. You got a lot of things going on, whether it's work or school, kids, grandkids, errands to run, but you've decided, you know what? 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So we pray that you are thoroughly blessed today with God's presence, His wisdom and discernment in any decisions you have to make, His peace, His rest, and His joy. May God be with you. In Jesus' name we pray, amen.
2: Where do you turn when life stops making sense? Some of us reach for expertise, more education, more information, more voices weighing in. But what if the wisdom we're chasing can't be mined, purchased, or learned in any classroom? What if it comes from somewhere else entirely? Today on Insight for Living, Chuck Swindoll continues his study in the book of Job, guiding us toward priorities that anchor the soul when everything is shifting, and pointing us to the one true source of the wisdom we so desperately need. We're in Job chapter 27.
3: Thinking God's thoughts is our highest goal. I've sometimes referred to this as thinking theologically, thinking biblically. That's why I'm such a proponent of scripture memory. You can never think more acutely God's thoughts than when you quote back to Him or to life situations God's word. Think of Job's situation. He is bankrupt. He is childless. He is friendless. His body is covered with boils. He's living with a high fever, intense pain. He is misunderstood. He is blamed. He is rejected. How in the world does he go on? His view of God keeps him going, and not what others are telling him. He recommits himself to things that matter. In fact, he says, because he is so focused, he will not pad the record. He will not speak deceitfully. He will not tell them what is not true. That brings us to the second. Go back to verse 3. As long as life is in me and the breath of God is in my nostrils, my lips certainly will not speak unjustly, nor will my tongue mutter deceit. Far be it from me that I should declare you right. Till I die, I will not put away my integrity from me. Second priority. Walking in integrity is the only way to live. The first, thinking God's thoughts is our highest goal. The second, walking in integrity is the only way to live. He won't skate. He won't fake it. He won't deceive them. He will not lie. He will tell them the truth. What's the third priority? Realizing that wrong will not ultimately triumph. Realizing that wrong will not ultimately triumph brings us a sense of justice. Job now has begun to see it. And that leads him then to a subject that has been in the back of his mind perhaps since the bottom dropped out of his life. And that's the subject of wisdom. Wisdom. So he begins to write in chapter 28, albeit poetically. So engineers, you won't enjoy it. He'll spend 14 verses coming to the point, but try your best to tolerate it, okay? This is beautiful writing, and he's building to a climax of a question. He just goes about it in a poetic way, and it's leading him toward his fourth priority. Surely there is a mine for silver, and surely there is a place where they refine gold, and we've seen both. We know of both. Iron is taken from the dust, and copper is smelted from the rock. Man puts an end to darkness, and to the farthest limit, he searches out the rock in gloom and deep shadow, describes him sinking shafts, verse 4, and from the earth, there's food above and there's fire below. And the rocks, verse 6, are the source of sapphire. This is beautiful poetry. The dust contains gold. The path no bird of prey knows, nor has the falcon's eye caught sight of it. That's the first hint. He's looking for something. It's wisdom. It's not in the earth, it's not in the ore, it's not in the copper, it's not in the gold, it's not in the skies. The falcon hasn't seen it as high as he may fly. He continues, the proud beasts have not trodden it, nor has the fierce lion passed over it. It's not out in the field where the beasts live. He puts his hand on the flint. He overturns the mountains at the base. He hews out channels. This is man at work on this earth. He hews out channels through the rocks. His eye sees anything precious. He dams up the streams from flowing, and what is hidden he brings out to the light. But where is wisdom? Where can wisdom be found, and where is the place of understanding? Man does not know its value, nor is it found in the land of the living. The deep says, it's not with me. The sea answers, it is not with me. Even pure gold cannot be given in exchange for it. Look at what he's saying. Dig into the earth, you'll find precious metals, but you won't find wisdom. Probe into the outer spaces and the mysteries will unfold, but you won't find wisdom. Study nature's wonders and all that this earth holds for you, and it will be exciting discoveries, but you won't find wisdom. This assures us that as helpful as an education is, or reading widely, or traveling broadly, or being mentored by the brightest, none of that will give you wisdom. Not found in textbooks, not found in discoveries, not found in inventions, not found in anyone else's mind. Priority 4, seeking wisdom through human effort is a waste of time. It is a waste of time. By the way, it's a good time to stop and just give you the simple definition of wisdom. The word is used often in the wisdom literature, of course, and need to define it on occasion. Wisdom, I believe, is looking at life from God's point of view. Looking at life as God sees it. That's why it's so valuable to think God's thoughts after him. You look at children as God looks at them. You look at child rearing as God considers child rearing. You look at family as God looks at it. You interpret events as God would interpret them. You see the long view. You see the truth that is in even the midst of the lies. You see beyond the lie to what is really the truth, is what I'm trying to say. So that's wisdom, looking at life from God's point of view. Understanding is responding to life's challenges as God would have us respond. Not in panic, not in confusion, not losing our way, not giving up those things that are invaluable to us and the principles of integrity. We respond to life's challenges as God would have us respond. We trust him. We believe in him. Like our friend in China, we refuse to be afraid. We don't operate our lives according to human impulses. As we'll read in this very chapter, God determines the length of our days. And so you don't have to be afraid of dying. Just be glad he doesn't tell you way ahead of time. So you spend all your days wondering if, you know, what it's going to be like. You don't know. I mean, he waits till the last second and then you're gone. So you don't have to worry about it. You can get a great night's sleep and then die that next morning. And you would have never gotten a good sleep if you'd have known that next morning you're gonna die. So he doesn't tell you about it. He has it determined. He doesn't go, he died. That's not the way he responds. He has you living, and he then takes you from this earth, some in their 30s, some in their 40s, some in their 60s, some in their 90s. And it's God's calling, so you can take that plane ride. You can live your life. You can open your blinds and unlock your door and walk out into the sunlight, and you can live your life engaged in people's lives, and you don't have to worry about some sinister force around every corner. God's in charge. What a great way to live. You say, Chuck, that sounds almost haphazard. Well, so be it. Haphazard, go after it. You're trusting in a sovereign God. You're not worried about it. I mean, I have people that sit next to me on a plane, they're going through their beads. Relax. It's okay. I had one lady, I'd never met her mother. She said, would you hold my hand? I said, yeah, that's fine. You know, I looked around. I just made sure there wasn't some charter member in the church sitting there. It's like, I held her hand. I thought she was going to squeeze the blood out of it. It's like, I just always hate the takeoffs. And I said, you know, it's going to be okay. Well, I'll talk to you in a minute. Wait a minute. Look, lady, get a shot. You know, it's okay. We took off. She goes, oh, I said, we really helped take off, didn't we? She said, well, that isn't very funny, she said. I'm back there, you know, trying to keep the thing going. Relax. Yeah, we got a great God. When he says it's over, it's over. That's all. No big deal. Life goes on. That's how God wants us to look at life. Otherwise, we're not worth a toot. We're spending all our time worried, you know, I go down to the store and there's going to be a terrorist at the store. You know, there probably won't be, not the stores I go to, you know. It'd just be the same old dull groceries, you know. They'll be there. You just go do it. Relax. Relax. I don't get wisdom from people that grip my hand on the airplane or feed me all of fear stuff. Does that mean I don't prepare? Of course it doesn't. I love the old American revolutionary comment, trust in God, but keep your powder dry. You know, keep your gun loaded. I'm getting really weird in this age of my life. Do I care? I do not care. Anyway, back to verse 20. Where then does... No, don't applaud. I'll be way out of control if you do that. Verse 20, where then does wisdom come from, and where is the place of understanding? Now, that's the question. Not where does opinion come from. I gave you 50 sources. Most of them aren't worth listening to. But where does wisdom come from? Where does the place of understanding? Verse 23, God understands its way. He knows its place. He looks to the ends of the earth. He sees everything under the heavens. Is that great or what? We see a little tiny, like looking through a toilet paper roll. About that big. That's about all we see. I probably could have used another illustration, but that, you know what I'm talking about. It's about all we see. God has it all seen. He sees it all. And he isn't panicked. It's running its course exactly as he planned it. And his grace washes over all of us. It's a wonderful way to live. Verse 26, he's the one that sets the limit for the rain and course of the thunderbolt. He saw it and declared it, established it and searched it out. And to man he said, behold, the fear of the Lord, that is wisdom. Wow. You can get four PhDs and never get that taught to you. Even in the finest of universities, there's no course on the fear of the Lord. But you will rise in the morning with this awesome respect for God and this hatred for sin. And it's amazing how you'll be able to see life as he wants you to see it and respond as he would have you respond. It begins with the fear of God. I mean, God says it. And to depart from evil is understanding. Fifth priority. Cultivating a healthy and holy fear of the Lord gives us wisdom and understanding. There is a man in our congregation who has recently had brain surgery. The tumor in the frontal part of the brain, of the cranium, was pushing his brain back and taking his memory it was growing. And I, because we're friends, I saw him at the hospital recently, and he had this scar from his ear on one side across the top of his head to his ear on the other side, all with brads, closing up the incision where they went into it and took it all, and he's doing great. And he's laying there on the bed, and I walk in. He breaks into a smile, and I realized that my going was a different reason than I'd thought. Because in going, I got wisdom, a touch of wisdom. He didn't get any from me. I got it from him. He spoke of the Lord from almost the moment we started our conversation to the end after about 15 minutes, and I was gone. I mean, it was just the Lord and God and the Lord and I mean, it was the most natural kind of flow of conversation as he spoke of, I mean, that had been in his brain and had taken that tumor out. And just yesterday, while thinking about the wrap-up, I came across Eugene Peterson's introduction to Job from his paraphrase. Listen to what he said. It ties in. Instead of continuing to focus on preventing suffering, which we simply won't be very successful at anyway, perhaps we should begin entering the suffering. Listen to me. Perhaps we should begin entering the suffering, participating insofar as we are able, entering the mystery of looking around for God. In other words, we need to quit feeling sorry for people who suffer and instead look up to them. Learn from them, and if they will let us, join them in protest and prayer. Pity can be nearsighted and condescending. Shared suffering can be dignifying and life-changing. As we look at Job's suffering and praying and worshiping, we see that he has already blazed a trail of courage and integrity for us to follow. That is so good. This man in the hospital didn't need pity. He needed respect. He has a leg up on wisdom, on most of us. So when he speaks, it is with new insight about life and about responding to life's challenges. That's come from God through the channel of suffering. And here we are taught to fight it and to resist it and to run from it and even at times resent it, when in fact it is a messenger bearing the great news that brings wisdom to the submissive sufferer. How much wiser you are today because you've hurt, and you've hurt the deepest are perhaps among our wisest. That's why we say we can never be young and wise. Why? Because life's circumstances haven't beaten us up and put scars on our heads, hurt us deeply. Your assignment between now and when we meet again is to read Proverbs 8, 22 to 36. Solomon personifies wisdom. It's beautiful the way he writes it. Proverbs 8, 22 to 36, along with 1 Corinthians 1, which says as a climax, Christ is to us wisdom. So entering into the wisdom comes through faith alone in Christ alone, who leads us to God alone, and then the connection equips us for life. Wisdom speaks in the personal pronouns. The Lord possessed me at the beginning of his way, before his works of old. From everlasting, I, that's wisdom, was established from the beginning, from the earliest times of the earth. When there were no depths, I was brought forth. When there were no springs abounding with water, before the mountains were settled, before the hills, I was brought forth, while he had not yet made earth and fields, nor the first dust of the world. When he established the heavens, I was there. Wisdom outdates creation because it is in God. And as I get to know the living God through his word, his wisdom comes to me, and I'm given a filter system I can never get any other place. And men and women, we become at that point effective witnesses, effective friends, insightful counselors. Because we don't just feel empathy, we see depth. And we don't feel pity, we feel respect. And we embrace the sufferer as our teacher rather than a victim of circumstances. Let's bow our heads. There are times in my life I would just love to be able to put my arms around each one of you individually and say, do you get it? Have I been clear? Do you understand this? Do you realize the value of the scriptures? Do you understand the absolute importance of giving your life fully to Christ, to simply relinquishing your will and embracing his, letting him have the worries and the burden, and you take in return forgiveness and grace and mercy and love and peace and discernment, understanding, all spelling wisdom. If you've never in your life trusted the Lord Jesus Christ's death at Calvary and glorious bodily miraculous resurrection, believing that he's now alive, having died for you, this is the moment. This is the place to start for you. Come today. Thank you, Father, for the things that can be learned in ancient writings from Job's journal. Thank you for preserving it for us. Thank you for putting black print on white pages in a language we can understand. Thank you for capturing our attention by these surprising thoughts, like suffering being a friend rather than an enemy, like challenges in life being the opportunity to model in understanding rather than something to be afraid of or to resent, like the source of wisdom. Forgive us for the wasted effort we've expended looking in the wrong places to find the right stuff. I pray, Lord, that today at this very moment you be working in hearts that cannot find any sense of peace and rest until they find it in your Son, Christ. I pray that you'd continue to work on them and work through others with them and then work in them to bring them to faith. That is the work of your Spirit. That is your specialty. And I leave each one with you. And now to him who is able to guard us from stumbling and to present us faultless. What a great thought. To present us faultless before the presence of his glory with exceeding joy. To the only wise God, our Savior, be glory and majesty, dominion, power, forever and ever and ever and ever. And all God's people said, amen.
2: Wisdom, that rare treasure we can't dig up or buy, given freely by the God who holds all things in his hands. What a gift to know that when we fear the Lord and turn from evil, he grants us eyes to see life the way he sees it. This is Insight for Living. Chuck Swindoll titled today's message, A Recommitment to Things That Matter. 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
2: In Philippians 4, verse 13, Paul says, I can do all things through Christ who strengthens me. This is great advice. Sometimes we face a difficult time and we begin to think, do I have enough training? Do I have enough strength? Do I have enough money? Do I have enough people helping me? But instead of looking to ourselves and to other people, why not look to Christ? Why not look to Him and say, I know You will carry me through this, Jesus. I know You will help me. I know You will strengthen me, is what Paul said. We get strength when we rely and trust in Jesus.
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6: We don't do what we do to please men. We don't do what we do to please the boss. We don't do what we do to get the big money. That's not the idea. The right diligence is this: as servants of Christ, we do the will of God from the inside. And what is the will of God? That you work the way God wants you to. And you do it not because the boss is watching, but because the Lord is watching, right?
7: Welcome to Grace to You with John MacArthur on KFIA, The Word. From service industry workers demanding higher wages, to teachers picketing City Hall, to unions going on strike, it seems there is constant conflict between employees and employers. The question is, how can you honor Christ, whether you are the employee or the boss? Consider that question as we continue John MacArthur's study titled Wisdom for the Workplace. Today you're going to see God's perspective on labor relations and how following his plan will produce the kind of benefits package, so to speak, that you can really appreciate. So now here's John to show you a trait that's vital to both employees and their bosses.
6: Let's see what God's terms are for this relationship of employees and employers. First, the submission of the servants in verses 5 to 8. The submission of the servants in verses 5 to 8. And here is the pattern for all employees, and we're going to go through pretty quickly. This is for all from Paul's time till today. Let's see what it is. Servants, and here's the right behavior. That's where he starts. Right behavior. Be obedient. Be obedient to them that are your masters. Same word used to speak of children. We are to respond to their commands and their direction. A spirit-filled Christian, chapter 5:18 is where this all begins. Be filled with the Spirit. And if you're spirit-filled, you will respond. And it's a continuous present in the Greek. Keep on obeying. Be an obedient employee. When you go to work, do what they tell you to do. Really important. You might say, oh, you don't know my employer. He's unjust and inequitable and all of this. Well, the Bible has something to say about that. You say we have every right to protest, we have every right to walk out, we have every right to strike and so forth and so on because our boss is so and so and so. Well, 1 Peter says what you need to hear. 1 Peter 2:18. Servants, and here he uses the word for household servants, be subject to your masters with all fear, not only to the good and gentle, but also to the perverse. You mean I'm supposed to be submissive to some perverse boss? Yes, because this is worthy of thanks. If a man for conscience toward God endure grief and suffer wrongfully. In other words, God says obey. So you say, even if he's perverse, I'll obey. And even though you suffer, your conscience toward God is right. And God will reward that. Verse 20. For what glory is it if when you are buffeted for your faults, you take it patiently? But if when you do well, you suffer for it and take it patiently, this is acceptable with God. When you're working as hard as you can and the guy's oppressing you and you're doing it unto God, blessed are you. The Bible says whether your employer is a perverse man or a godly man, you are to be obeying him. Now, of course, that comes to the point where if he asks you to do something that is evil, immoral, against the word of God, that's when you have to stop right there and say we ought to obey God rather than men at this point. But anything short of a moral issue, you are to respond. Now imagine what this was like. Because in Paul's day and Peter's day, slaves became Christians. And all of a sudden, slaves becoming Christians were raised to a nobler standing before God. They now knew the beginning and the end of the universe. They had divine truth. They were sons of the King. They had been lifted up and elevated and glorified. And their natural response would be to say, man, I'm not taking orders from that guy anymore. I'm a believer. I'm a child of the King. I'm a son of God. I am going to reign with him forever. I'm going to judge the earth. I'm not going to listen to this guy telling me this perverse master of mine. And you know what would have happened? They would have absolutely destroyed Christian testimony. And so the Apostle Paul says, no matter what your master's like, and Peter says it too, no matter what your master's like, you constantly obey that master. This is vital. This is vital. Because we want the world to know that being a Christian doesn't make you disgruntled. Being a Christian doesn't make you better than everybody else. Being a Christian doesn't make you a lousy worker. Being a Christian doesn't spin your head off into some never-never land where all you're doing is thinking spiritual thoughts all the time and you can't stay at the job. But being a Christian would give you a new imperative and a new inspiration and a new commitment to an honest and faithful day's work. Frankly, people at the office or at the job, they're not going to listen to anything you say about Christ if they don't see in your life real commitment to work and to be a good employee. You say, but I've been unjustly punished. I don't get what I ought to get. They don't pay me enough and so forth. Well, change jobs. That's one option. I saw that back in the Old Testament. If a slave wasn't happy where he was, go where he's happy. But if you're there and you've made the commitment, then you need to give all you can. All you can. You say, well, what about if I work for a Christian? You know, this is another kind of a problem because some people work for a Christian. They think they can do less. But in 1 Timothy 6:1, let as many servants as are under the yoke count their own masters worthy of all honor, that the name of God and his doctrine be not blasphemed. Same thought as in Titus. You better work hard for your master so that God's name isn't blasphemed. And they that have believing masters, let them not despise them because they are brethren, but rather do them service because they're faithful and beloved, partakers of the benefit. In other words, if you would serve with all your heart for someone who's not your brother, for God's sake, you certainly would serve someone who is your brother, right? So whether you've got a Christian or a non-Christian, whether you've got a good guy or a bad guy or whatever, it's all the same. Servants, obey your masters. That's the right behavior. The right perspective, look at verse 5 again. According to the flesh. According to the flesh. In other words, the perspective is this is a human temporal relationship and that is all. The employer has authority only in that area, not the spiritual. And I think Paul is regulating here what could have been an abuse in the early church where the employer would run the employee and the servants and the slaves. And then when they got to the church, you see, he'd be doing it again. And that's where Paul says, cool it. Galatians 3:28, in Christ there's neither male nor female, Jew nor Greek, bond nor free. We are all one. And so when we get into the assembly of believers, we don't do that anymore. That is only according to the flesh. That is only a temporal thing. So the right behavior is obedience. The right perspective is that it is only a temporal issue. That leads to the right attitude. He says the right attitude is with fear and trembling. Now, some of you say, boy, that's the way I work. I'm afraid of that guy. I'm afraid. But isn't that kind of thing? It's the fear and trembling that should be translated reverence and respect. Reverence and respect. Why? Because God has ordained the authority submission principle. If you can't reverence and respect the individual for who he is, then, or she is, then respect them for the place they have in the design of God. Because God has designed some in authority, some in submission. And so it is a matter of honor, respect, and reverence. We just read you 1 Timothy 6 where it says, honor your master. This is your attitude. You are to realize that God has established authority and submission. God has allowed him to be there and you to be where you are. It isn't the fear and trembling of shaking in your boots every time he comes around, but it's the respect and the honor. Because God has ordained this. God has assigned you that task. Do you know something? Where you work is a mission field that God has placed you on. And you have a responsibility there. And so your service to your employer is an act of service to God. And so that is the perspective that is necessary. You must realize that you are only doing this temporally, but the attitude is that you are reverent toward it because it is a divine principle. It is a divine principle that you're responding to. Now, fourthly, talks about the right commitment. If you have the right behavior, moving along the right perspective with the right attitude, you're going to have the right commitment. And this is really great. Verse 5 says, in singleness of your heart. In singleness of your heart. What does singleness of your heart mean? It means undivided, honest, upright, loyal commitment. In other words, you have one thing in your mind. Single-heartedly, you do your job. Loyalty, commitment to do your very best all the time. People, this is so practical. It's just amazing. 1 Thessalonians 4:10, and indeed you do it toward all the brethren who are in Macedonia. We beseech you, brethren, increase more and more. Listen, study to be quiet, to do your own business, work with your own hands as we commanded you, that you may walk honestly toward them that are outside and may lack nothing. In other words, do your job, keep your mouth shut, work with your hands, and you'll be an honor to God. Do your job. Singleness of heart. 60 minutes of work for 60 minutes of pay. Give it all you've got. It's really important. Boy, how practical this is. If we want to turn things around and see a difference, and if we're really filled with the Spirit of God, it'll be visible on the job because we'll have the right behavior with the right perspective, with the right attitude and the right level of commitment and the right motive. Look at the end of verse 5. As unto Christ. As unto Christ. You mean my boss is representative of Christ? You are to do your job as if Christ were there. Why? Because he is. And he is the ultimate paymaster, believe me. He is the ultimate paymaster. We'll see that in a moment. The words show, and I want you to get this, that there is no difference. Now get this. There is no difference between your Christian life and your job. There's no secular thing. Your job is service rendered as unto Christ. Whatever you do, whether you eat or drink or whatever you do, do it all to the what? Glory of God. 1 Corinthians 10:31. Present your bodies a living sacrifice. In other words, your very living is a sacrifice to God. Your very working is an offering given to Him. Your job is service to Christ. That's a critical thing. And people talk all the time about full-time service. Every Christian's in full-time service. Every single one. I don't know any part-time Christian living, do you? Today I'm a Christian, tomorrow I don't know. Tuesday through Saturday, I don't know, but Sunday and Monday, I'm a real Christian. No. It's a full-time thing. Full-time service. Everything you do is service to Christ. People say, oh, you know, I just wish I could quit my lousy job. And they're a poor worker or they're lazy or they don't have any diligence and they want to get out of it. They say, I want to go into the ministry. You know, the ministry does not need deadbeats. It really does. We got a lot of them anyway, but we don't need them. But there's a lot of them around. But you know, people say, oh, I want to get in the ministry. Listen, there's two reasons why you may not be in the ministry. Number one, it just isn't God's will. And that's okay too, because what I do is significant for me and what you do is significant for you. And there's no sense in switching the two. There's nothing better than something else. We just want to be in God's will, right? So number one, you may not be in the ministry because that isn't where God wants you. But number two, you may not be in the ministry because you haven't been faithful over little and God isn't dumb enough to put you Lord over much. And if you can't do your service to Christ in your job, then who's to say you're ever going to do it in the church? Start where you are. Faithful over little, Lord over much. In verse 6, he says the same thing, essentially. But he adds not only to the right act or the right behavior, the right perspective, the right attitude, the right commitment, the right motive, and now the right diligence. Not with eye service as men pleasers. Now, what is he saying here? What is our right diligence? We are to be diligent all the time, not with eye service. That means not just working when the boss is looking. Eye service, you know what eye service is? Well, you're just going like this all the time. See? You're rolling your head around and see who's checking on you. I got to go in the office today because the boss is coming today. I got to put my hours in. I got to clock in. Then I'll do eye service. Salary evaluation time. You really start cranking it out. Well, you know, they're talking about salary, boy, and you're frothing at the mouth and spinning wheels. Smoke coming out behind you. This is eye service, but we are to have a steady pace of loyal commitment that shows diligence all the time, not with eye service, as men pleasers. We don't do what we do to please men. We don't do what we do to get the approval of men. We don't do what we do to please the boss. We don't do what we do to get the big money, to get the raise. That's not the idea. What we do, the right diligence is this. As servants of Christ, we do the will of God from the inside, you see? And what is the will of God? That you work the way God wants you to. And you do it not because the boss is watching, but because the Lord is watching, right? The Lord is the ultimate paymaster. The Lord is the one checking. The Lord is the one evaluating. And right diligence involves that kind of commitment. We serve Christ, verse 6 says, doing the will of God from the heart. Verse 7 repeats the same thing. With a ready mind, doing service as to the Lord and not to men. It's the same thing. The end of verse 5, as unto Christ. Verse 6, as servants of Christ. Verse 7, doing service to the Lord. It's all three verses are saying the same thing. We are not serving men. You are not serving your boss. You are not serving your company, your corporation, your foreman. What you're doing is serving God. And every day's work and every task in that day should be an offering given to God to prove your devotion to Him, to prove the reality of a Spirit-filled life. Why? That His nature may be adorned, His testimony may be enhanced, the credibility of His person may be uplifted. And so when you get up in the morning, it's, I'm going to serve the Lord today. Get out there and pump that gas and make those hamburgers and do it to the glory of Christ. But that isn't the way it usually goes. Oh, I gotta go to work down on that crummy deal, and you don't even have the right perspective. It's an offering to God. And if you're faithful over that, who knows what the Lord might do for you? Who knows? Paul was a tent maker, but God had better things, greater things. And who knows if you're faithful? But even if you stay being a tent maker, that's okay if that's His will, because that's the best thing for you. And so, as you approach each day, today is a day of service to the Lord, and today I'm going to vow that whatever my hand finds to do will be done to the glory of God, that His truth may be adorned in my life, and that people seeing me may glorify Him. If you seek to please men, you corrupt your motive. If you seek to do what only the boss watches you do, you mess up your mind. You're serving Christ, and in case you don't think so, look at verse 8. Knowing that whatever good thing any man does, listen, whatever good work you do, you'd say, well, the boss never knows it. He doesn't see it. Everybody else gets a credit. They keep pushing people past me. They don't know that I'm really the one doing it. But listen, whatever good thing any man does, the same shall he receive from the Lord, whether he's bond slave or a free man. God doesn't miss one thing that you deserve. And you know what? One of these days, it's all going to come cashing in on your account. The question is, are you going to scratch and claw for it now, or are you going to be diligent and faithful and let God give it to you in the kingdom? And so God lays down the standard of how we are to work. Let's turn the tables in closing. It's only one verse because we've already given all the principles. They're just applied here to the other side. The submission of the master in verse 9. What is the employer's task? I love this. Ye masters, do the same things to them. What do you mean the same things? First of all, the right goal. And what does the same things refer to? I believe the antecedent to that is at the end of verse 6, doing the will of God from the heart. You do the same thing. You be spirit controlled and do God's will. And what is God's will? God's will is that you are reverent, that you are single-minded, that you be an employer who realizes that you are serving Jesus Christ. That's it. You serve an employer's role like you expect them to serve you. Same standards, the same fairness, the same equity, the same diligence, the same hard work, the same godliness, the same Christ-likeness, the same adorning of the doctrine of God. Listen, as an employer, you be sure that Christ is manifest in your life. You be sure that God is manifest in your decisions. You be sure that what you do is a single-minded commitment to the needs of those employees, to put out the very best product in the very best way without compromise, to not cheat or do what is wrong, but to do the will of God from deep in your heart. And realize as an employer that you're answerable to Christ, not a board and not the employees, but Jesus Christ himself. Do the same thing with the right spirit, secondly. Verse 9 says, forbearing threatening. Hold back from threats. Don't intimidate your employees by yelling at them. Don't use verbal abuse. That was a temptation and still is. The spirit-controlled employer is gentle. He's never divisive or derisive. He's never abusive. He's never threatening. And he says, you ought to have the right goal, doing the same things with the right attitude, not being abusive, based on the right standard. I love this. Knowing that your master also is in heaven. Who is the standard for masters? Who is the greatest master of all? The Lord Jesus Christ. You treat your employees like Christ treats you. See, that's the way. And finally, the right equity. Play no favorites, neither is there respect of persons with him. You be fair, you be equitable, you do not be abusive or threatening, and you realize that you are called to do the will of God, to meet their needs with singleness of heart, to fulfill all God's will. Listen, you get spirit-filled employees and spirit-filled employers working like this, and we can see something different than the confusion and chaos we see in our world today. Because we'll have people being unselfish, doing the will of God. Let's pray. Father, we've touched on such a practical area. We ask that you'd give us grace to fulfill what we know to be true. God, make us the kind of spirit-filled people you want us to be in our marriages, in our families, at our jobs. For your glory, we pray. Amen.
7: You're listening to Grace to You, the Bible teaching ministry of John MacArthur. John's current study is called Wisdom for the Workplace. Now, as we continue this series on what God expects from you on the job, I want to play a question that we received on our Q&A line some years ago. It's one that applies particularly to work, and it involves customer interaction. Here's the question, and then you'll hear how John responded to it.
8: Good afternoon, John. My name is Hyacinth, and I really need to get an answer from you. I am a Christian, and I do believe in doing to others what I would want them to do for me or to me. I wouldn't want them harming me, so I wouldn't harm anyone. And the work I do, I have very angry people coming in to see me from time to time. And sometimes they actually blame me, you know, when they come in an angry attitude, as if I did something to them. It's very painful. And could you advise me how to deal with a person like that? Thank you.
9: Well, Hyacinth, thank you for that question. I can almost imagine your workplace. You're behind a counter somewhere where people are coming in irritated long before they ever arrive at you. You're a dear, sweet Christian lady just wanting to do your job, but you're in the position of having to be some kind of spiritual leader that can reach behind the people's superficial concern and work on their heart. Look, I think, you know, this is the nature of the world in which we live. If you were to ask me what is the dominant attitude that I see in the culture of today, it could all be summed up in one word, anger.

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3: 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It's Matthew once again. John 14, verse 23 says this: If anyone loves me, he will obey my teachings. My Father will love him, and we will come to him and make our home with him. 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When is the last time you went out on a date with your spouse? 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You are going to laugh. 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It's up in Roseville at Centerpoint Community Church, Friday night, September the 25th. 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You won't regret it. 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
4: So the conversation we had yesterday had me thinking about my life. 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I don't feel what they're feeling. 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It was one of the first times in my life I was like, I don't fit here.
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4: Brant Hansen's back with us, radio host, author of the book we're talked about today, Blessed Are the Misfits. Hey, let me ask you, do you say blessed or blessed?
6: I say blessed, but I don't know if there's the best way.
4: What's the, well, you wrote it. You got to know it's the best way.
6: I just took it from the Bible. I don't know, man.
4: I mean, it's a book about not fitting. And we talked yesterday. I mean, if you missed yesterday, go listen to that, because it was such a great discussion about how often when you don't feel what other people are feeling, you feel like you're less spiritual.
5: Or experiencing what they're experiencing.
4: Yeah, and so, you know, Brant, you said you're a misfit.
6: Yeah, yeah.
4: From the word go, and your background is much different than mine.
6: Yeah.
4: Tell our listeners a little bit, like, you were not the quarterback. You were this different.
6: I did go out for football my senior year. Yeah, I was a little guy.
4: Yeah.
6: And I was the president of the library club. But
4: and you play the flute?
6: I play the flute, so all the markers of athleticism were there. And then I grew to 5'10", my president's size. I was like 5'1", and suddenly grew to 5'10" for my senior year. My mom said,
4: "Wow,
6: you can play if you want." So I went out for the team. I had to quit because, I'm not making this up, they did not have a helmet big enough for my head.
4: You're not making this up.
6: I'm not making this up.
4: Really?
7: Come on.
6: No, I went to a very small town. We were a very football oriented town in school, but I had a size 8 head or whatever.
7: Your head does not look big.
6: Well, thanks. It's shrunk a little over the years. But yeah, so I didn't really become a star athlete. That's the extent of my athletic career, actually.
4: Again, I was fortunate to have those gifts. And
6: yes.
4: But when I got to the Christian community, I felt like I didn't fit. In fact, the first time there, I sort of thought, I don't know if I fit here. And, you know, Ann was mentioning, when I came to Christ, it was at a concert that my brother told me to go to. It was a long story, but I go forward as one of those, hey, if you want to receive Christ today, come forward. And I'm like, I'm doing this. And I'm the only one. Hmm. And there's hundreds of maybe thousands of people there. I walk forward. I literally got on my knees at the front of this stage.
7: Hmm. And you didn't feel anything.
4: Hmm. No, here's what happened. So these three ladies come down beside me and get on their knees. They're older ladies. I was 19, 20 years old. And they're weeping. They're weeping and they're emotional. Mm-hmm. And there's two on one side and one on the other. And I looked at them. I'm like, huh. And so this guy came up to, they had a counselor come up to you and say, hey, got any questions? I'm here to, you know, help you understand what just happened. And I said to him, I'll never forget, Brandon, I look at him, I go, yeah, it didn't take.
6: Huh.
4: He goes, what? I go, it didn't work. Huh. He goes, what do you mean it didn't work? I go, well, those ladies beside me, they were weeping and crying and something was happening with men. I don't feel anything. I just decided I want to give my life to Jesus and I feel nothing. And this guy looks at me and he goes, you know, it has nothing to do with what you feel. Hmm. It's based on truth. And let's walk through. And he walked me through the gospel and I walked out of there like, okay, I'm a follower of Christ. But day one, I felt like that's real. And I don't fit that.
6: And here you are. So if somebody had told you, man, right, something wrong with you, you're not, you're like, you need to open yourself up to God for real.
4: Right.
6: That would have been so discouraging.
4: I probably would have walked away.
6: Right. A lot of people do.
4: Yeah.
7: Do you think you feel like God can't use you if you're not like other people?
6: You just feel like you must be a sinner unlike they are.
7: Yeah.
6: Honestly, like everybody's caught up in stuff, you know, especially younger man. And you're always battling. But if you're not feeling so, like, I guess I'm worse than everybody.
4: Mm.
6: Or maybe God doesn't exist. Mm. Maybe this whole thing's fake. Because when you're an analytical person, you go to church and some people just don't ask you questions. That's fine. But I'm there. I'm a musician too. Dave, you know this.
4: Yeah.
6: I can make people throw their hands up in the air singing Don't Stop Believing. Right?
4: Let's do it. That's good.
7: Thanks. A secular song, by the way.
6: Well, that's what I mean. Like, yes, you can go to a secular concert, and when they hit a certain chorus, and then they modulate, and then the drums drop out, and everybody's singing, and then back in, everybody gets goosebumps.
4: Yeah.
6: And the lyrics were about Tommy used to work on the docks, you know? It's like... But we're still having this reaction. But if it's in a Christian context, now I'm thinking this as an analytical person.
4: Yeah.
6: Like, what's really happening here? Hmm. Because I can manipulate people with music, their emotions. Is God really present? Because, or is this whole thing fake? Or now that's the struggle that a lot of people have. And if they're told,
7: and if you said that, ooh.
6: Oh, absolutely.
7: People it's be like, dude, wait, just, don't you feel God's presence here? Because I do. I feel God's presence in those situations.
6: I'm like, well, then I guess I've blown it.
7: Yeah.
6: It's so freeing to know, like, look, some people have an emotional reaction to stuff. Some people won't. Doesn't change the reality of God's presence. Doesn't change his goodness. Doesn't change where this is all ending.
4: Yeah.
6: Doesn't change the reality of goodness and evil in the world. All of that's still true, whether I feel it or not. There's so much in the Bible that's basically, and I mentioned David again, but he's saying, why are you so downcast on myself? He's talking to his own feelings and reminding himself of what's actually true. So you come forward, you're not feeling it. Still true.
4: Yeah.
6: Still here.
4: Well, you said this yesterday and it's in your book. If you study scripture looking for emotions and feelings, you're not going to find it.
6: If you
4: it's in there, but it isn't the indicator of that you're a follower.
6: No, spirituality is faithfulness. It's loyalty to God. Well,
7: surrender.
6: You can do that with emotions. You can do it without. A lot of men, not entirely, some women too, but a lot of men, they feel like that church doesn't make any sense to them, or they're just quiet about it, watching everybody else sing or watching because they're not feeling it. and then thinking something must be wrong with me. And a lot of spouses think something must be wrong with my spouse because he's not emoting or she's not emoting like I do. So maybe they just don't know God like I do. And I think it's really unfortunate. Mm. It's very disempowering. The other thing is your expectations. Maybe when you're young and you have these emotional reactions, or when you first become a believer and then that changes, you think, okay, where did God go? But we're not in heaven yet. Mm. I mean, the kingdom is here, but it's not in its fullness yet. So that's one thing I talk about in the book. What should we reasonably expect from this relationship right now? Total bliss? Hmm. Well, we're not there yet. Back in Jesus' time, when people got engaged, the dad would let his son go over to this other family and propose. The son would take gifts over, and he would take wine, and he would go to this house, and he would actually give gifts to the family, give gifts to the prospective bride, and propose this covenant of marriage. And if she accepted, he would pour wine into a glass. And if she accepted, she signified that by drinking out of the glass. Now, you can research this with Jewish customs. This is just what you did. And then you had a period of betrothal where you weren't together.
4: Right.
6: You were together yet apart is what it's called. So you're legally bound to this person.
7: This is Joseph and Mary.
6: Yes, right. They're in that period of betrothal. So right. this is very common. So you would leave gifts to remember. As a prospective groom, now you're engaged, you got this betrothal, you leave gifts with the family, with her, to remember you, while you go back to your dad's house, and you have to build a room, and when that room is finished on the house, that's going to be the bridal suite, when that room is finished, your dad will say, now it's done. It's not up to you. Your dad will sign off on it so you can go get your bride now. Meantime, what is she feeling in all this? Months go by, sometimes 18 months or something. She's not seeing him. I spend a couple days away from my wife and we're out of sync, right? You've just met this person, you don't know him, that like 18 months go by, you've got your friends preparing you, you know, making bridal stuff, your dress, getting you all ready for this big day. Well, you don't know when it's coming. You just know it is.
7: And I'm thinking about the feelings. Like, they barely know each other.
6: Right.
7: Do they love each other feeling-wise?
6: I would imagine it comes and goes, doesn't it? Like, probably at first it's really exciting, and then like, what's he really like again? So you've got your friends surrounding you, and you're planning for this hopeful future you're excited about. Well, then you hear a trumpet sound, and that trumpet is a shofar horn, and that signifies that the wedding is on. He's coming now. That's what they would do. And so the wedding party would all leave from that one house, go across town.
4: I tell you what, I'm getting excited right now, Brent.
6: Okay, that's, right?
4: Yeah.
6: If you know much, now some people aren't as familiar with this story, but we're talking about our relationship to God here. And Jesus seals the deal, like at the Last Supper. He's even saying, like, drink from this cup. They would know what he's talking about. Like, I won't drink until I'm with you on that day. It's going to be a wedding feast. He even leaves gifts with them. But he says, I don't give like the world gives. I'm going to give you my peace. So you'll have this peace. You're going to have this comforting spirit that'll be with you. And I'm coming back. And there's going to be a trumpet sound. And I'm going to come get you. But I don't know when. My dad does. And when this happens, I want you to know that in my father's house, there are many rooms. So all you guys, like, I'm coming back for you all. That's where we are in our lives, though. So to expect that you're going to be a total bliss, we're that bride together yet apart. We've made that commitment. We've sealed the covenant. And he is faithful. He's coming back. Whether you have emotional ups and downs, okay. Maybe you have some mountain moments, maybe long valleys, long dark nights of the soul. Maybe so. But we're in this weird period. And I think we should expect that. And we just keep showing up faithfully and keep talking to him. In this weird period, that sounds like what our lives are actually like. So setting people up for this idealized bliss is like, it's not going to happen right now. You'll get tense of it, but we're not there yet. We're going to be. It's going to be good. It's going to be a big feast, big party.
7: I don't know if this is true for you, but it's super easy for us to let our schedules squeeze in everything except for the person I married.
3: Oh, yeah.
7: work, kids, everything competing for our attention. And before you know it, your marriage has slipped into autopilot. You don't always notice you're drifting apart until it's already happened.
4: And that's exactly why Family Life's Weekend to Remember exists. Mm. It's a chance to put your marriage back on the calendar and focus on what matters most.
7: And right now, through September 21st, registrations are 50% off.
4: That's half.
7: 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I look at both you, Dave and Brandt. You both tend to be more skeptical. Mm-hmm. You may not feel God's love all the time or have the emotions that maybe some people do in church as they're worshiping or experiencing God. And yet I look at the faithfulness of both of you. You're both talking about Jesus all day long, basically, to people, drawing them to the King of Kings. To me, without the emotions, I have more respect for you. It's in your head, but man, to follow that every day out of your faithfulness, the scriptures, Jesus, what he has done, that's pretty remarkable.
8: Thank you. You know what it is? This is love. Mm-hmm. Because if I get, again, if I get a reward for something, then it's about me. If I'm doing it for the reward, I should say. But if you don't get a reward and you do it anyway, why would you do that? In a marriage, in a friendship, we're supposed to care for people who are the least of these who can't turn around and invite us to their own banquet, right? Mm. We're supposed to invite people to the banquet who can't, because if we do that, why would you invite someone where they don't give you anything because you love God?
7: Yeah.
8: There's no reward. Why would you do it? Just for love. Mm. People who have the emotional closeness, they feel it like a warm blanket. God's there. He's whispering into their ear. I think it's wonderful for the rest of us. We shouldn't be discouraged.
4: And Brad, do you get emotional in any parts of your life?
8: Yeah. When I talk about my kids growing up, like just the passage of time or whatever, that kills me. I don't even want to talk about it now. And then
4: Cure International.
8: Working with Cure, these hospitals where these kids get surgeries and you see the change. Mm-hmm. And you see God's heart for them. I mean, anybody who goes there, it's like, this is any of those hospitals. You're like, this is an embassy of the kingdom of God. And when you see the kingdom, little glimpses of it, little advanced trailers of heaven is what I call it. I think that's what healing is. We get goosebumps. We see the before and after. Yeah. And we see what's happening. And a mom is crying tears of joy. It's like, that makes me emotional. Being in the OR and watching a little girl, you know, asleep on a table and her whole life is being changed. And she's being prayed over.
7: Why did you ask that question?
4: Well, I just wondered, because, you know, Ann knows I cry at every movie.
8: Interesting.
4: It doesn't matter if it's a tender, sad, it could be hilarious.
8: Rambo, Terminator.
4: Somewhere in Rambo, I will cry. Is it true?
7: It's so true.
4: I was with a men's group one time, and we're in a car, and they're like, let's put on Meet the Parents and see if Dave cries. And sure enough, they're like, you're crying right now. How in the world? And it's like something will hit me. Usually, it's like the gospel. And not like blatantly, but some element that reminds me of the love of God for somebody that's far from him, or somebody's loving somebody that doesn't deserve it. That's where I get sparked. And in church, when I cry, is when there's a testimony.
8: Huh.
4: You Life know, changed. It isn't often during worship. It could be. Huh. But usually when somebody's telling a life-changing story, how God met them, I'm like, look at me. I'm tearing up right now. That's emotional for me. And I'm a very factual guy.
8: Yeah.
4: And that's not always factual, but I'm like watching the truth of the word in real life. And there's something that hits my soul there.
8: I get a weird theory. Like, science doesn't really know why we get goosebumps. They don't really. And I don't either, honestly. But it's very common that we get goosebumps to the same things. And to me, it's when we have this glimpse of heaven.
7: Yeah.
8: That's when it, and people don't know it. And non-believers get the goosebumps too. They don't know why. Why at the Olympics, when all these nations are gathered together as one and at peace, and we see people marching ceremonially, like, I get goosebumps from it. Why? You know, you see a video of somebody being reunited. A soldier dad surprises his little daughter in the classroom out of nowhere. Like, why?
4: Yeah.
7: The voice or American Idol, they'll say someone will sing and they'll say, oh, I have goosebumps.
8: Right. There's a French word, it's called frisson for it, but it's like they're trying to figure out why. It's this sudden, surprising thing that happens, but it's not chaos. It's something surprising that makes sense. So like this surprise reunion, why does that give us goosebumps? An emotional reunion that you didn't see coming, and but it, yes, it had to happen. Why? Like it's a glimpse ahead.
4: Yeah.
8: Somebody gets their hearing for the first time. You've seen those videos. They can hear. Like, we're all getting goosebumps. Why? Why when someone is healed, the deaf can hear. You don't have to be a believer. You get goosebumps. I think it's because we're nostalgic for this place we've never been, but we know that's where we're from.
7: That's good.
4: We long for it.
8: Yeah.
4: We're made for it.
8: Right. So music is the same thing. If you chart music, you know this as a musician.
4: Yeah.
8: It's creation of a theme. The theme is taken down and then restored. And then sometimes restored and it modulates up a key or something like it's surprised.
4: Yeah, right.
8: But that's what gives people goosebumps to throw their hands up. They don't even know why, but it's again this creation, fall, redemption hint that we know deeply is true. Even in instrumental music, it's there.
4: Yeah, here.
8: Yeah, he'll do it.
4: No, I'm not going to do it. But I was when you said that, I was thinking the first time I heard this was during COVID. You'll probably remember this.
8: Okay.
4: Because it bombed all around the internet and then in churches, but we were all at home.
8: Yes.
4: And nobody could go to church. And then Carrie Job releases this song. The Lord bless you.
8: Yes.
4: And keep you. You know, it's Numbers.
8: Yes.
4: Make his face shine upon.

0: watching.
1: First time I heard that line.
2: Yep.
1: I'm weeping because I come from a broken home. Two alcoholic parents. I'm trying to be a dad who honors Christ with Ann. And God called us when we got married. I'm going to use you to change the Wilson name from adultery and alcohol to a godly legacy. We haven't done that perfectly, but when she sang, and your family and your children and their children, I'm just weeping. And it was an emotional moment because it was based on truth.
2: That song moves me every time. It honestly does. And I think it's part of that, about thinking about God's goodness from generation to generation, reminding me of his faithfulness, which is such a balm. If you are a skeptical person, he's still faithful to me.
3: That's good.
2: And you're aware of your own sin and brokenness, and that he's so good. Also, it shifts to this.
1: I was going to do that.
2: Okay, so.
1: We could do it. We could sing the harmony.
2: That's an interesting progression.
1: Yeah.
2: So that kind of surprises you the first time you hear it, too, but it makes sense. And we're all saying, so be it.
1: Amen.
2: You feel like we're all saying that. So there's a lot of goosebumps going on. And I think, I hate to deconstruct everything and take the magic out of it, but it's not. It doesn't. It's like, I want us to know why we feel this way. And I honestly think that's it. It's this, we recognize certain elements of heaven. We can't imagine it fully. There's colors we haven't seen yet. Like, there's songs we can't imagine. There's notes that we haven't hit. Like, but we're gonna. And maybe we even speak in music. We're not even speaking English, right?
1: Yeah.
2: Not even speaking Spanish. Not speaking Latin. Maybe we speak in music. We all can.
1: I'm so glad, and I feel blessed, that we can talk about doubt, struggle, feeling like a misfit on this program.
3: Me too.
1: I mean, honestly, it's a Christian talk show that you think you can't express doubt and struggle. That's real. We got to sort of live up here rather than, this is where a lot of us struggle. Like, I'm just glad we get to do that. Yes. And I want to thank our partners for supporting this ministry to allow us to do this kind of thing.
2: This is unique, too, like what you both do. What you do is so refreshing. Because the culture is so desperate for this. Who else is talking about hope like that? Like, we were just talking about this. We're people who struggle. Anybody who's listening is like, that's me too. And yet God is good. In this culture, to have some sort of a peace, a non-anxious reminder that's not frenetic, it's not banging against the wall somehow or making you mad, actually just telling you again what the big picture is. This is worth keeping. I'm very glad that you shape it this way, both of you, and that we've got this thing going. So whoever's listening, if you are supporting this, I personally thank you for being part of it.
1: Yeah, we thank you, Brad, for driving up here.
3: Yeah.
1: I literally could say, any week you want to come, you just come. I don't care if you riddle book or not. We are going to talk with you about things. And I will say this. This is why we get to do what we do, because people like you say, I'm in. And sometimes that's emotional. Sometimes that's not emotional at all. It's just the right thing to do because I believe in it and I'm going to write a check or make a donation digitally and change the world and change a legacy.
2: I'm glad you said that about the emotion thing, because I have found, and I know this is generally true from what I've read, a lot of times we do wait for like that emotional moment, then I'll give, then I'll be generous. But don't do that. Just do it.
1: Yeah.
2: What's weird is your emotions will follow your actions.
1: Just like marriage.
2: Yes, right.
1: Yeah.
2: So it's the same thing with generosity. Like, instead of waiting for this lightning strike, just do it because it's the right thing. And then watch your heart follow that. You can actually train your heart. So maybe it's a priority for you. I want people to know about hope. So instead of waiting for that emotional, like, no, I believe in this. This is what people need to hear. I need to hear it. Then maybe just act on that and then see if your heart didn't just follow along.
3: This is Family Life Today. 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I know that you probably love him, too.
1: And this book, man, it is so practical. It's called Blessed Are the Misfits. Great news for believers who are introverts, spiritual strugglers, or just feel like they're missing something.
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1: Well, good morning. My name is Matthew. You're listening, of course, to 710 AM and 105.7 FM, The Word. We do something around the radio station here called our Church of the Week. And this week, we're honoring Hillside Community Church. They've got an event coming up called Jammin' for Jesus on September the 12th. You can hear from Pastor Brian Bauer from Hillside. He's interviewed on Pastor to Pastor. 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It's a free concert, again, Jammin' for Jesus. 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Again, September the 12th. 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
7: Welcome to Seculo. Will Haynes in studio as well. Cece Hyle is going to be joining us. A hot show for a Tuesday, Will. Day after Labor Day, September 8th, 2026.
9: That's right.
7: I'm back. I was gone for a week. People were saying, where were you?
9: And I gave them no answers.
7: You gave them no answers.
9: I like the mystery.
7: I don't tell people where I am.
9: That's right.
7: Hey, you know, you got to be safe. You got to be safe out there, everybody. You know this. Phone lines are open for you at 1-800-684-3110. 1-800-684-3110. It is a very intense week. Obviously, towards the end of the week will be the 25th anniversary of the September 11th attacks. September 10th, we will have, obviously, the 1 year marking since the assassination of Charlie Kirk. But it doesn't stop the political wheels from turning. And we know this as we see all of the candidates really starting to rally towards the midterm elections. And then we know as soon as that is over, in just a matter of weeks, we will start rolling in to the 2028 presidential election. And there are some familiar faces already showing up, including ones that maybe a few years ago you said there'd be no chance. But now, who seems to be the friend of every podcaster, Hunter Biden, has shown up and said, maybe I'm going to be making my run in 2028, and I would not put it past him. And at the same time, he said, you know what? I think I'm going to release something, maybe a new product launch. And he said, I'm going to release a brand new crypto coin. That's right. You can get Hunter Biden's crypto coin starting tomorrow. And what's it called? It's called Laptop. That's right. So if you thought they were taking any of this seriously, Hunter Biden has named his own Bitcoin, essentially, his own cryptocurrency, Laptop, and it's coming tomorrow.
9: Well, it's very interesting at the timing of this. I wonder if the art sales have plummeted since his father left office. I would assume that that is the case. But yes, you brought it up. He's making the rounds. He's going on a lot of conservative podcasts. He seems to be friends with everyone again in that world, as well as he's releasing this on September 9th. So what does it all mean as he goes on John Katzenmatidis, Katz Roundtable radio show, which is very, very well-known show, and hints at it being a candidate in 2028? We've got sound from that we'll play for you in the next segment. Is he joking? I don't think so. He may play it off that way, but the fact that it's even a question, it just shows what a bizarre world we're living in. That he, being the greatest liability for his father's presidency and reelection campaign, one of the greatest liabilities, then all of a sudden, he's considering running for the job himself. What do you think about that? Do you think he actually will run?
7: I mean, why not?
9: Or is it all a joke?
7: He's got nothing to lose in some sense. Why not raise a bunch of money, spend time on the road, do all of this, you know, try to rebuild your brand, if you will, and maybe save face for the Biden name? What do you think? As Will said, 1-800-684-3110, 1-800-684-3110 to have your voice heard on the air today. It is living in a really strange world where this could be an actual thing. But you know what? People said that about Donald Trump. They said there was no way that this essentially television personality was going to become president of the United States. And now look where we're at almost a decade later. So you turn people into celebrities, and this is where they head, to the world of politics and potentially ruling the free world. We know he has some high-level negotiations. We also know he's not an idiot. I think people often label him as some sort of, you know, silly, ridiculous character. We know he's actually a very smart guy, whether you like him or not, or whether he certainly has had his demons. He is suave. He is not making these rounds because he thinks it's just cool. He's doing it because he is building something. So what does that look like as we head towards 2028? And, of course, how are the midterms looking in your area of the world? 1-800-684-3110. We'll be right back on Seculo. Don't go anywhere. And always catch us online also, where if you're just listening, you can watch us, look at us. We're always fun to look at. And we got CeCe Heil joining us in a couple segments. Stay tuned.
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7: We were just watching a clip that played. Jesse Waters said, it feels like Hunter Biden has that Trump 2016 energy where he's willing to burn down both parties. That's not a good sign. What that tells you is that's a path to victory.
9: Right, right. That is, no one gave this person a chance and laughed at him, and then he won the presidency. Yeah. So I don't know if that was the take that Jesse Waters was meaning to give there.
7: I don't know.
9: But that's certainly the one that kind of is received when you think about, one, the ability to rebrand himself, right? Like, even the fact that it's called laptop is his meme coin that is coming out.
7: It was supposed
9: in
7: to
9: just
7: be
9: 2 days.
7: Filled with disturbing illegal
9: activity. Right.
7: Stuff we can't even talk about on the air. Stuff that is the most egregious form of illegal activity is what was rumored to be on there. And now it's a parody of itself. You had, definitely he's been doing these podcast rounds. One thing we also learned is he did one podcast, very prominent one, comedy kind of based podcast, so much so that everyone he received for doing the podcast, a copy of that podcaster's email list.
9: Right.
7: Not a, we'll send out an email on your behalf. Just an exported CSV file with everyone who had joined this podcaster's list. And they said, we just wanted to help Hunter kind of get on his feet. That was part of the deal. You know, he'd come on the podcast and we'll let him use our email list. So again, remember, and then hundreds of thousands of people received an email trying to sell his new crypto coin.
9: Yeah.
7: So remember these moments that this guy and his team, again, I know you don't like when I say it, are not dumb and are playing in a very different world. A world where you're able to go on a podcast and go, I'll do it if you give me access. Not only access, you give me an export of your entire email list. So then I have started to build a base to market not only products to, but potential political futures. This is playing, honestly, very 2026. This is a way to play. I think this is something you're going to start seeing more and more. You're going to start seeing this. If you want to have me on your podcast, if I'm going to pop a bunch of numbers for you, guess what? You're going to do something for me in return. It is going to be part of the new strategy. We got to be very careful with it, though, because, again, as we've learned, the more conservative base always seems to be behind the eight ball in these moments.
9: Well, and once again, when you start to look at the way the world is now, also, why is he out there doing all these podcasts? Why is he rehabilitating his image? Why is he making himself seem likable to more fringe elements of the right as well as the left?
7: Yeah, why not just disappear?
9: Yeah, right. Because, as we know,
7: he needs money. We know that.
9: One, he needs money. That's a known thing.
7: Yeah.
9: But why else? Because he has other motives. Because he wants to keep his name relevant.
7: And he was fully pardoned,
9: right? He wants to own it. Yes.
7: So, I mean, again, what's he have to lose at this point? Nothing, really.
9: Well, and once again, that was one of the controversial moves where President Biden said, I'm not going to pardon him. And then he ended up pardoning him, which clears the way for a lot of things if you're wanting to run for presidency. He was asked about his qualifications about being president. I think we should play this. This is Bite 5 from Hunter Biden. Let's hear what he has to say about being qualified.
11: Here's my qualification for becoming president in this day and age right now. If you adhere to and believe in the Constitution of the United States of America, and you swear to uphold and protect. But I keep saying, I just said, John, I think that I want somebody to represent America, that whoever is the next president, to commit to one thing, to commit to adhering to the rule of law, to commit to the idea that we believe in this constitutional republic and the aspirations of normal Americans, to just be able to send their kids to school and feel like they can send them safely, to believe in the idea that no one is above the law. And so, that's my criteria, and whoever we put up, I'm sure, I pray to God, will believe in those things.
9: Already making a pitch of why he is qualified.
7: Nobody's above the law.
9: He wants to make sure that he adheres to the rule of law. Commit the idea that, you know, there's no one above the law.
7: No one's above the law.
9: He's never benefited in any way from
7: a blanket pardon.
9: Do for me and not for thee type of situation. As well as, why was he so talked about? Influence peddling. Of selling access to his father during the time as his father being vice president of the United States. So even that, it once again, rebranding himself as this likable person. I know that people watching this may laugh at that phrase, him becoming a likable person. But if you think that that's laughable, don't sleep on it.
7: Yeah, remember,
9: because a lot of people are actually buying into this type of stuff right now.
7: Yeah, remember the millions of people that watched Tucker Carlson and just saw him endorse Al-Sayed and said, that's a good call. That's what we do. We don't need some moderate Republican running a purple state. We need Al-Sayed. So remember, there's a lot of people doing that.
9: Well, not only did he say we need someone like Al-Sayed, what it really was is he said Al-Sayed's message is Trumpian.
7: Yeah, it's America
9: literally
7: first.
9: Trumpian. It's America first. All of this is such a bizarro world that we're living in right now, where words are being twisted and ideals are being twisted. When you look at the campaign of someone like Abdul Al-Sayed, and you see what he's for. He's for completely abolishing ICE. He is for, it has said many things that go into defunding or changing the way that policing happens in the United States. He has aligned himself with someone like Hassan Piker, who has problematic at best statements about, 9/11, America, Jewish people, all of these things. That's not America first. That is the antithesis of the foundations that America is built on. So at the same time, you see this weird, crazy world and you think, that's just online. That's not going to get play. That's where people are these days. And that's kind of what is so bizarre about it all, is that you're seeing people that you thought that you'd trust or you liked their opinions at one time. You like what they had to say on television. And you realize that to some people, this is all a game. And it's all about power. And that's where they're driving towards.
7: Look, in the next segment also, if you want to know ways you can get involved, there's a lot of different ways. You know, the ACLJ's got petitions. There's a lot of things happening. But there's also a call to prayer that is about to take place. We're going to discuss that in the next segment. We see, so you've heard us talk about it with our relationship with the Nehemiah Alliance. Look forward to that. It's something that, that if you feel hopeless sometimes in these moments, it's a good way that you can dedicate some time to prayer. And we'll dive into sort of the details of it coming up in the next segment. We also have some updates on some ACLJ cases as well. We're going to break those down coming up. But I did want to say, because I haven't had an opportunity to do this, you know, we wrapped up our impact match. We wrapped up 2 months, really, of matching drives that we've been doing. And I wanted to say thank you. I was out of town all last week, so I wasn't able to come on here myself and say thank you for a really groundbreaking August. It is really helpful heading in to the last part of the year as we start looking at what we're going to be able to focus our time on and our resources on. So again, this isn't an ask right now. This is just a thank you, because all of you who've been supporting the work of the ACLJ mean so much to us. And as we head in to this very important week, as again, we look back on 25 years since the September 11th attacks, some places we have gone and we've grown and we've seen that the country has been able to grow places we never thought could be possible. And other places, it feels like those have withered and died, and we've had a lot of issues. Honestly, the more time elapses, you know, I'd say the first 15 years post 9/11, maybe you had a bit more of that version of America that you expected. And now, as there's an entire generation of children who are now full grown adults, many with children of their own that were not even alive during that period of time, we have to remind people of what it was really like, what we lived through, and how sadly we have started to revert back to the world that we lived in maybe before. And not in the sense of, oh, it's the fun 90s or it's the fun 80s. We're referring to a version that has forgotten a lot of what we learned through those tragic days. And just a year ago, less than a year ago, September 10th will be 1 year since the assassination of Charlie Kirk. You know, that was a very fast year. I think a lot of us kind of had a blur since those moments where your whole world kind of got rocked and changed once again. It's been a few years now since the October 7th attacks in Israel. And we look at that and go, okay, well, that would be the 9/11 equivalent to Israel. All of these things have happened only in the last handful of years, but it still leaves us at a place in America where things seem sometimes hopeless, even when you have a political candidate that you may agree with in office. But we're going to talk about in the next segment how you can get involved in a deeper, more spiritual way. I think that's always important on this show, as we do have you know, a couple sides to this. We don't only talk about politics and news. We also talk about faith, expressing your faith in this country, and of course, expressing your faith worldwide and protecting that. So when we get back, senior attorney for the ACLJ, CC Hiles, going to be joining us as we head towards September 10th, not just in those anniversaries, but also kicking off a 52-day prayer moment that you need to be a part of, movement. We're going to talk about that when we get back. Phone lines are open for you. I'd love to hear from you today at 1-800-684-3110, 1-800-684-3110. Have your voice on the air today on any of those topics. We got a lot more coming up here on Secula. We'll be right back.
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7: 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You may have heard about us talk about this a little bit, but I want to give a full reset here. CeCe Hiles joining us right now. It's our relationship with the newly launching Nehemiah Alliance, again, calling for 52 days of prayer. And again, if you hear the first few segments of this show, you may be like, well, man, you guys are kind of painting a grim picture for the way society is and the way that the political system is. Well, we, you know, live in two very different worlds here at the ACLJ. Of course, we're going to talk about what's going on in the news, what's going on in politics, but we also are going to talk about your spiritual life. We're going to talk about what's happening maybe in another realm of your existence. And with that, of course, there are moments that are important. And this one we felt was really important to team up with earlier this year, but now it's getting very close to the launch later this week. CeCe, I know you've been really running kind of point for this entire event and everything that's happening in our relationship with it. So let's give a background of what this is and, of course, then how people can get involved.
14: Sure. Just like you said, you know, what we were even talking about earlier, I think everyone would agree that our spiritual walls have been crumbling, you know, around our families, around our communities, around our state, around our nation. We've just seen, you know, walls crumble. And so the Nehemiah Alliance basically takes their cue from Nehemiah and how he rebuilt the walls around Jerusalem in 52 days with the blessings of the government. But everyone took part and they did their part standing right in front of the wall, right in front of them. That's what they were fixing. And so this is 52 days of prayer and it launches September 10th and goes through November 1st, right before the critical midterm elections.

0: that beacon, whether it was a good or bad beacon, if you will, not always the beacon of hope. But in this moment, CC, I'll let us, we only got a minute left. We might as well plug it again, though, how people can get involved in this. Again, 52 Days of Prayer with the Nehemiah Alliance.
1: That's right. Just go to na52.org. That's all you have to do. You just put in your name, your email address, your state. That's all you have to do. And it's, and you will start getting emails, and you will get emails every single one of the 52 days. We know prayer changes things. Yeah. And we are expecting everybody to come together and to lift that spiritual kind of heaviness off of the United States.
0: Yeah, we love that. And of course, this is, you know, official partnership here with the ACLJ. This is something we're doing, you know, with the Nehemiah Alliance group. 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You know, this is our group as well involved in this. So, you know, when you're signing up for that, you are getting involved with a organization that we have partnered with. So that being said, we have 30 more minutes left in this show. I want you to be a part of it. We've got a couple lines still open at 1-800-684-3110. 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
3: Hey, good morning. My name is Matthew, and Colossians 1:28 says we proclaim him, admonishing and teaching everyone with all wisdom so that we present everyone perfect in Christ. 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Let's pray. Holy Father, confirm our hearts, our words, our life, our ministry, our actions to those of Jesus. We want him to be our Lord, not just in our words, but also in our daily lives. In addition, dear Father, please empower us with the Holy Spirit so we can better help others in Jesus' family and those that are yet to be in his family, and help them to be more mature in the roles you have for them as you mature them into a more perfect example of their Lord. Whether that's at school, at work, God, open our eyes how we can be your hands and feet to be salt and light in this fallen world. In Jesus' name, amen.
4: The Lord is not willing that any should perish, but that all should come to repentance. But Pastor Greg Laurie points out the challenge of that message.
5: You know, people will talk about anything. Oh, I believe in this, and I believe in a little bit of that, and I believe in some of this other thing where I just made up a bunch of stuff, and this is what I believe now. Sort of like an ABC religion. ABC, anything but Christ. How do we reach a culture like this? How do we tell them about Jesus Christ?

0: As believers who want to share our faith, sometimes it would seem we're attempting to deliver a message many people just don't want to hear. They think they don't need to hear it. Well, the truth is, everyone needs the hope of Jesus Christ. Today on A New Beginning, Pastor Greg Laurie reminds us God built us with a hunger for God. People may try to feed that hunger with the things of this world, but sooner or later, they'll come to realize their hunger is for something more.
1: Let's grab our Bibles, turn to Acts chapter 17. The title of my message is How to Reach Our Culture with the Gospel. So there was an event that was being held, and a minister was asked to come and share just a few words, which sometimes is challenging for preachers because we can be long-winded, right? So the preacher got up to speak, and he quickly went to his allotted time, which was 5 minutes, and he was continuing to speak, and now it's 8 minutes, now it's 9 minutes. So there was a moderator there. He cleared his throat, hoping the preacher would hear and stop. Still, the minister droned on. Then the moderator lightly tapped the gavel to get the preacher's attention. Still, this preacher kept preaching. Now it's 20 minutes, and it's ruining the entire event because they have other things that are going to happen. And now the moderator pounds down the gavel loudly, and still the preacher is speaking. Moderator couldn't take it anymore. He took the gavel and threw it at the preacher. It barely missed the preacher and hit an elderly man who had fallen asleep in the front row. The old dude woke up, saw the preacher was still speaking, and then he said to the moderator, "Hit me again. I can still hear him." We've all heard that preacher, and sometimes we've been that preacher. Oh, not behind a pulpit, but we're the kind of person that when we come along, people want to go in the other direction. Because here comes you or me with our message, and it's the way we deliver it that drives people crazy. So let's take a master class from a master communicator, the Apostle Paul. Let's take a page out of his playbook on how to reach our culture with the gospel. And so Acts chapter 17 is the story of Paul bringing the gospel to the city of Athens. At this time, Athens was sort of waning from its former glory, but it was effectively the cultural and intellectual center of the world. It was the base of the great Greek philosophers like Socrates, Plato, Aristotle, and many others. Their thoughts and teachings still impact many today, as a matter of fact. So Paul's just sort of hanging around in Athens, and he does what you would do when you're in a city like that. He went sightseeing. I've been to Athens. We went there as a part of a tour to Israel and walking in the footsteps of Paul, and I've actually spoken on Mars Hill where Paul addressed these people, and so he's just checking things out. There's the great Parthenon, a temple built to one of their false gods. In fact, there were false gods everywhere in Athens. It was said it was easier to find a god in Athens than a man. It's estimated there were at least 30,000 altars erected to various Greek deities like Zeus, who was the king of all gods. And there's Athena, the goddess of heroic behavior, Epaphrodite, the goddess of love and lust, Morpheus, the god of dreams, Poseidon, the god of sinking ships. No, not really. That was some movie about the Poseidon. Forget it. That was actually the goddess of storms and earthquakes. And then finally, there was Nike, the goddess of shoes. We know that for sure, okay? So all these various deities were there. And so Paul's just kind of taking it in. He's walking around the city. He's absorbing the culture. And now he begins his message in Acts 17, starting in verse 16, we read, and I'm reading from the New Living Translation. When Paul was waiting for them at Athens, he was deeply troubled by all the idols he saw everywhere in the city. He went to the synagogue to debate with the Jews and the God-fearing Gentiles and spoke daily in the public square to all who happened to be there. And he had a debate with some of the Epicurean and Stoic philosophers. Then he told them about Jesus and his resurrection. And they said, this babbler has picked up some strange ideas. Others said, he's pushing some foreign religion. Then they took him to the Council of Philosophers, also known as the Areopagus, and said, come and tell us more about this new religion. You're saying some rather startling things, and we want to know what it's all about. It should be explained that the Athenians, as well as the foreigners in Athens, seem to spend all of their time discussing the latest ideas. So Paul, standing before the council, addressed them as follows. Men of Athens, I notice you're very religious. If you were to give this statement today, you would say, a people of America, I see that you're into spirituality. That's effectively what he was saying. And I was walking among your many altars, and one of them had this inscription on it, to an unknown God. You've been worshiping him without knowing who he is, and now I wish to tell you about him. That's a powerful text, and we'll stop there. You know, we live in a unique time in American history. Our culture, our nation, is a lot more like Mars Hill than any other time. Mars Hill was the place where the philosophers would speak and trade in the latest ideas of the time. They were a completely secular culture. We're becoming more of a secular culture. So this is the audience, if you will, that Paul is addressing in his day. As verse 21 says, they spent all their time discussing the latest ideas. Sort of like an ABC religion. ABC, anything but Christ.
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2: Well, today we're discussing the challenge of reaching our world for Christ. 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
1: You know, people will talk about anything. Oh, I believe in this, and I believe in a little bit of that, and I believe in some of this other thing where I just made up a bunch of stuff, and this is what I believe now. And so here's Paul now with this challenge that's not unlike the challenge you and I face every day. How do we reach a culture like this? How do we connect to people like this? How do we tell them about Jesus Christ? Because really, as the Bible says, there's nothing new under the sun. Ecclesiastes says, history merely repeats itself. It's all been done before. Nothing under the sun is truly new. How true is that? It's just a repeat of it in a new way. Malcolm Muggeridge once said, quote, all new news is old news happening to new people, right? So things are not as different today as you think they are. I think these first century principles apply to us in the 21st century. So how can we be better communicators in the time in which we live? Point number one, effective communication begins with a burden. Effective communication begins with a burden. Look at verse 16. While Paul was waiting for them in Athens, he was greatly distressed that the city was full of idols. He was greatly distressed the city was full of idols. The word used here for distressed means seizure, spasm, or outburst. So this is a visible reaction from Paul. You know, if you're upset by something, someone might say, hey, don't have a seizure, man. Paul was kind of having a spiritual seizure. He was just grieved to see the absence of the living God and in his place every conceivable substitute. And I wonder if you ever feel that way. I know I do. You know, when I look at a news site, it's so frustrating to me to see the evil in the world, the horrible things that people do to people, the wrong ideas that people fall for, the tragedy of so many human lives. And then we look at all these idols, all these false gods. I would say for us today, for us, celebrities are false gods. You know, what are they up to? What's the latest thing? What did they just post? Oh, wow, look at how they look here, and they're using all these filters. They don't even look like the people they are. And I think people sort of put these people on pedestals and these ideologies, etc. But I want you to remember something. When you look at people doing godless things, they are not the enemy. The devil is the enemy. I think we forget this sometimes, and sometimes even in our world of politics, you know, we get really worked up. They're so evil. They're so bad. Okay, hold on now. Here's what the Bible teaches. They are a sinner under the captive of Satan. Now, granted, they're doing evil things. What they're doing is wrong, but we're not supposed to hate sinners. We're supposed to love sinners. Hate the sin, sure, but love the sinners. Don't forget, Jesus was called the friend of sinners. 2 Timothy 2:26 says, pray that they'll come to their senses and escape from the devil's trap, for they've been held captive by him to do whatever he wants. Don't forget, you used to be one of them. How were you reached? By someone yelling at you? By someone hating you? No, I'm sure it was the love of God that got through to you, right? Someone showed God's love. Satan is the enemy. Sinners are not the enemy. They're under his control, and we're praying that they'll be set free. You know, it's interesting, that phrase that Paul uses, therefore people being held captive, it means they're caught alive. Caught alive. The only other time that phrase is used in the New Testament is when Jesus says, follow me and I'll make you a fisher of men, or a better translation would be, follow me and you will catch men alive. So here's the choice. They can either be caught alive by the devil, if you will, or caught alive by Christ through our evangelistic efforts. Bringing me to my second point, Paul was culturally relevant. He was culturally relevant. It's called reading the room. Paul quotes one of their secular philosophers to build a bridge to his audience. He says, I want to talk to you about the unknown God. I notice that you're very religious, or as I said, we might say today, you're into spirituality. So, you know, this is a great way to start. And I do this all the time. You know, I do this when I preach. I do this one-on-one. I try to find a little bridge to walk over with the person I'm speaking to. I have a book called Lennon, Dylan, Alice, and Jesus. Now, I know that's a weird name for a book, okay? So, you know, I've done some other biographies on Johnny Cash, Steve McQueen, Billy Graham. So this one is about these rock stars that are known by many people and what happened in their lives spiritually. And the co-author I work with and I were able to dig up some really interesting things about people that are in the public eye who actually encountered Christ. I'm not saying all of these people are Christians. Some of them are, some of them aren't. But basically, my premise of this book is to show that no one is beyond the reach of God. So here's like John Lennon as an example. Of course, part of the Beatles. And everyone thinks John Lennon was the most anti-Christ guy that ever lived. Because after all, he wrote the song Imagine. Imagine there's no heaven, no hell below you, above you only sky, etc. He said, we're more popular than Jesus, speaking of the Beatles. Well, some things happened toward the end of Lennon's life many people don't know about. And that was a moment in his life where he actually professed faith in Jesus Christ. Now, granted, it did not last, but I explore that. What actually happened to this guy? And there's a lot of other things in there that you'll learn about people that have come to Christ. And I also deal with present-day pop stars as well, many of whom have made professions of faith. I start the book with these words. There'll be three surprises when we get to heaven. Number one, some of the people we thought would be there won't be there. Number two, some of the people we never thought would be there will be there. Number three, we'll be there. So Because sometimes people misunderstand, I think, when I do things like that. Why are you talking to that person? And why are you doing this film here? And what is this all about? I'm trying to build bridges. I don't want to just talk to Christians. I want to talk to non-believers and tell them about Christ. Because someone did that for me. They came to my high school campus and they shared the gospel and kind of entered my weird little world. And I heard it and I understood it and I believed. And I want to do that for other people as well.

0: Good insight from Pastor Greg Laurie today here on A New Beginning. And he comes back to close our study time in prayer in just a moment. Now, Pastor Greg mentioned his book, Lennon, Dylan, Alice, and Jesus. 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Just click the store icon at the top of the page. Lennon, Dylan, Alice, and Jesus. You'll find it's a fascinating read. But listen, if you've never come into a relationship with the Lord, we'd invite you to do that today. It's just too important to put it off. Pastor Greg, what would you say to the listener who wants to make that change right now?
1: What I would say is, he's only a prayer away, which means if you will call upon the name of the Lord right now through prayer, he will hear your prayer and answer your prayer. Listen, if you want Jesus Christ to come into your life, if you want him to forgive you of your sin, if you want to know that you'll go to heaven when you die, just pray this prayer right now after me. Just pray, Lord Jesus, I know that I'm a sinner, but I know that you're the Savior who died on the cross for my sin and rose again from the dead. I turn from my sin now, and I choose to follow you from this moment forward as my Savior and Lord, as my God and my friend. In Jesus' name I pray. Amen.
0: Amen. 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Well, Pastor Greg, we're excited to make available your new book called What Every Growing Christian Needs to Know. Now, we're likely speaking to someone who genuinely loves God, but feels stuck in the same exact spiritual rut they were in last year. You know, what does spiritual growth actually look like for the typical believer trying to juggle work and kids and bills and laundry and traffic and life, you know?
1: Yeah, life, that's right. Well, that's a great question. And I would say that we need to understand that the Bible says the just shall live by faith. It doesn't say the just shall live by feeling. Mm. Our feelings can mislead us. We can have highs and lows. Sometimes we don't feel so good. But we need to discipline ourselves to do certain things that will help us to grow spiritually, and we just keep walking forward, put one foot in front of the other. And I know we feel we're so busy. We'll say, I don't have time for the Bible, but you have time for television, you have time for podcasts, you have time for doom scrolling on your phone, you have time for a lot of things. The reality is you make time for what matters to you. So make time for the Word of God. So I talk about that and a whole lot more in a new book that I've written called What Every Growing Christian Needs to Know. And we talk about those disciplines, those things that every Christian needs to keep in play in their life to be balanced spiritually and to continue in their spiritual growth. And so we want to send you this book for your gift of any size. Let me explain that for a moment, because we could obviously just offer it for sale. But the reason we say for your gift of any size is because we don't want anyone to say, well, I can't afford that and I can't have a copy now. No, we'll get you a copy. Whatever you send, we'll send you a copy in return. But there's somebody else that would say, well, I can afford that and I can afford to give extra so more people could get a copy. That's great. We appreciate that. And we take any resources we receive from these special offers that we make available to our listeners, and we use them to continue on in our ministry. And We teach the Word of God. You already know that if you listen to A New Beginning. If you're a new listener, welcome. Glad to have you aboard. And then also, we proclaim the gospel on this program, as you know. And we constantly, what we call, throw the net, which means we give people the opportunity to accept Christ. We lead people in prayer. And Dave, as you know, we have thousands of people pray this prayer with us each and every year. I can't tell you how many times I've met people who never took the time to write us, who will tell me in person, I was listening to your radio show, and I asked Christ to come into my life. So, man, I just love that. And maybe that's happened to you. And by the way, if it has happened to you, if you have come to Christ listening to A New Beginning, there's actually a special number set up that you can call, and we'll record your story, and we just might play it on the air for the other folks. So what is that number, Dave? Do you know?
0: Yeah, it's 866-871-1144. And that's a special number just to record your comments, not to request this book. Again, 866-871-1144.
1: 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Again, it's called What Every Growing Christian Needs to Know. Dave, tell them how to get a copy.
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1: Let's pray. Now, Father, use us to be your light in this dark world. There are so many people that don't know you. They don't know anything about you, and that seems like a bad thing, but in some ways, it could be a good thing because there's no preconceived notions. They're kind of like a blank slate. And we have the answer, the powerful Word of God, the life-changing message of Jesus Christ. Lord, we want to give that message to as many people as possible. We commit ourselves to you now. In Jesus' name we pray. Amen.
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7: All right, good morning. My name is Matthew. I am reading from Psalms 143, verse 10, and it says, "Teach me to do your will. For you are my God. May your good spirit lead me on level ground." 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Have you ever heard that phrase, laughter is good medicine? 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
11: Pam and I asked the question several years ago, like, what has really made our relationship work? Because you know, it's easy to talk about theory.
10: Yeah, this is good.
11: But like, what really made it work? And what we came up with was we decided early on to be tough on ourselves and tender on each other.
12: That's Bill Farrell, and he and his wife Pam are with us today on Focus on the Family with Jim Daly, and we're so glad you've joined us. I'm John Fuller.
10: John, you and I both know people that have hit the wall just a few months or years into their marriage. It just becomes a place that they're not as happy as they thought they would be. Some couples are facing that intense conflict right now, and if that's where you're at, we want to help. Focus is here for you, so please get in touch with us. We have so many great resources, including a marriage intensive. It's 4 days, typically, and you spend about 38, 40 hours working on your marriage. It's one of the best things that we have going here at Focus. It has a post 2 year survey of 80% of those couples still married and doing better. So I'm proud of that, and I will continue to talk about it from time to time. Oftentimes, husbands and wives, they just feel so disillusioned because their marital experience has not met their expectations. And today we're going to talk with a wonderful couple about how to really do marriage so much better.
12: Yeah, they've been married for over 40 years. Bill and Pam Farrell have been here a number of times, and they always get a great response from our listeners. We've got a couple of their books that are kind of paired together, a His and Hers edition of Marriage Meetups, a planner for couples who want a productive, passionate, and purposeful life. And we'll post more details about the Farrells and this bundled resource at our website.
10: Bill and Pam, welcome back to Focus.
13: So good to be here. Yay.
10: I love your enthusiasm.
11: Isn't that fun?
13: It is fun. Y'all.
10: Well, let me ask Bill, is that fun?
11: Yeah, and it's genuine. Like
10: absolutely.
11: I told Pam early in our marriage, you cannot drink coffee because you came into the world pre-caffeinated.
10: That is very true. Pam is loaded with energy. Okay, so early this morning, I was getting ready for the show and I was reading the prep and Jean sat down to have a cup of coffee with me. And
13: nice.
10: She was saying, you know, I kind of explained the concept of marriage meetups, and she said, oh, I like that. And I was like, really? See, today's your chore is to win me over.
13: Awesome.
10: But my wife, she loved the idea. She said, we should do this.
13: Amen.
10: So I think
13: we're
10: going to be starting to do the marriage meetup
11: weekly.
10: You mean
11: we're Gene's advocates today?
10: Yes, absolutely.
12: This is an intervention.
10: This
12: all right,
10: is
12: Gene,
10: the beatdown of Jim Daly. But, you know, frankly, that's what's funny. I mean, I think typically opposites marry. Not always, and I get that. But I think in this area, Gene really connected with the concept of having a weekly marriage meetup and talking things over. And I was like, I've got so many meetings. That's not a meeting I want to have. And that's probably something you encounter all the time,
13: right?
10: Oh,
13: it is. But hey, it's got some upsides to this meeting that probably your other meetings do not have. Yeah.
10: That is well said. Invest wisely.
11: And, you know, John, in your introduction, you mentioned we've been married over 40 years, which seems kind of impossible, like it gets here so fast, but we didn't write this book early, even though we've been doing this our whole marriage.
13: Right.
10: Well,
11: because the reaction we get is, really? Is it that much
13: it's
11: work?
13: It's like homework.
11: Like really?
10: I feel so stupid right now.
11: And we, we've been asking ourselves, okay, how do we do this in a way that people can relate to?
10: Mm-hmm.
11: Because when you say, hey, you should have a business meeting with your partner, like, I do those. I have plenty of those. I don't want to do that with my spouse.
10: Right.
11: And when the whole COVID shutdown hit, you know, and everybody was just home, we thought this is a good time to get this written.
10: Yeah. So I mean, you guys have been practicing this for a long
13: years.
10: Time.
11: Yeah. And the reason why I think people resist it is the big disruptor of intimacy is responsibility. So when you get married and you're first at it, your responsibility is off on the side and you're just focused on each other. And then every year adds more responsibility.
10: Yeah.
11: And pretty soon it gets in the way of intimacy.
10: You know, I relate to Jean's enthusiasm. It's like for her, it's a solution to something she's, you know, wanting. You know, let's clarify some of these things, et cetera. Mm-hmm. Well, let's get into it. How did the marriage meetups help you two with conflict and disagreements over parenting? Let's go right to the jugular.
13: Right? Yeah. I'm glad that we started doing a marriage meetup before we were parents, because even some of our discussions, we call it our Monday morning marriage meeting. That's what we called it.
10: And
13: early
10: you
13: on.
10: Do it on Monday, no
13: yeah,
10: less.
13: Yeah.
10: Okay, you're really winning me over here.
13: I know. Bill was a pastor, so Monday was our day off.
10: Okay.
13: So that's why it landed there.
10: Yeah.
13: He was a youth pastor when we first started. So some of our conversations were even about, like, when do we want to have kids? You know, how many? So sometimes you tackle some big issues, and sometimes it's the little annoying issues that you tackle.
10: Oh, give us one of those.
11: Let me give you a specific example.
13: Yeah.
11: So Pam and Zachary have this like connection to each other because they just get one another.
10: Yeah.
11: Zachary has a completely different personality from me, so I have to learn about Zach. I don't instinctively get him.
10: Mm-hmm.
11: So he's in high school, and we decide he needs to get a vehicle before he leaves to college. Well, for me, getting a vehicle is a very practical discussion. Like, we need to find something that's practical, something that's reliable, something that will suit his needs. But Pam and Zachary have an emotional connection to this vehicle.
13: Right. Zach
10: a particular
13: wants
10: a, one.
13: Yeah, lifted truck, you know, with big wheels. Totally impractical. But
11: so I come to the meeting.
13: Expresses himself.
11: And I'm thinking, we have to have a budget for this this purchase. We have to have reasons why it's a good vehicle, and it needs to be relatively economical. Those are not the reasons that Pam's bringing to the
10: meeting. That sounds like a Honda or a Toyota to me.
13: Right, which our third son did drive.
10: Yes, right.
11: And the first time Pam said to me, we need to get him a truck or he's going to be mad for years.
10: Oh, now the leverage.
11: And I'm like, who cares if he's mad?
10: That and may I'm be like, a, honey, a good
13: it's
10: thing.
13: It's his person. We're it's like how here. He expresses himself. And, you know, he wants to make a statement. He lives big.
10: Okay.
13: He ended up getting
11: so
13: a,
11: I'm
13: you know, scholarship.
11: So I'm sitting in this meeting going, I trust Pam. And I know Pam understands Zach better than I do. But I don't like her reasoning.
10: I love this honesty.
13: But, you know, so we had that space that was set there, and we could take our time over a few weeks to make that decision. Yeah. And so we decided we did need to bring Zach into this, and he did need to have a budget and et cetera. So if he could find what he wanted under the budget that Dad said, yay, you could have your lifted truck.
10: That is the benefit of that. Let's yeah. talk about the three components of marriage
13: and
10: meetings.
13: And he still drives a truck.
10: A lifted truck, no less. What are the three components?
11: So the first one, which I actually think is the most important one, is affirmation. Because
10: okay,
11: this
10: sense.
11: Meeting has to be different than every other meeting you have. Like when you go into a business meeting with business partners, you're not worried about the emotional climate of your relationship. You're not worried about when we're done with this meeting, are we going to like each other enough that we would like to make love to one another? Like those don't come up in business, hopefully. But in your marriage, in your marriage, those things are vital.
10: Absolutely.
11: I wanted to, like one of the things I learned early is I have to set a tone with Pam that says, the only reason I'm having this meeting with you is because I love you enough to connect my whole life to you. So the affirmation in this meeting starts with a prayer with one another and a compliment. So either something I love about you that I've seen this week or a reminder of why I married you. So it sets the tone that I'm glad to be here because of who you are.
10: That's a beautiful example. That's affirmation. What's another? The other two?
11: So the
10: habits?
11: H is habits. Because if you're going to organize your life, you have to develop habits. Like doing your budget, it's not an inspirational activity in life. Coordinating your calendar for the week is not an inspirational kind of thing. Identifying what projects you have to finish this week as a couple, those are just, that's the work of marriage. And if you can turn those into habits where it's not an insult that I asked you about your schedule this week. It's not an insult that we're talking about money. It's not a, hey, I hate the way you spend money and I want to tell you right now. It's how do we manage our money in a way that works? And if you develop those habits, it takes some of the emotional steam out of it.
10: Right.
11: Plus, the other thing that I wish I'd known earlier in marriage is the general rule in life is that your emotions always follow your decisions.
10: Huh.
11: So if you can take the decisions of your marriage and turn them into habits where every week you're effective at making decisions together, it creates an emotional environment between the two of you that's satisfying. And if you're not good at making decisions, it builds resentment and it builds this kind of negative tone. So 20 years into marriage, you're like, we don't like each other. I don't know why.
10: Yeah.
11: It's probably because you weren't good at making decisions along the way. Mm-hmm. And so the emotional atmosphere just eroded.
10: Yeah, that's good.
13: And also a part of the habits is you pull forward anything that was not finished. So an unfinished decision, an unfinished, you know, attitude or heartache. You don't just like shove it under the rug. You just move it forward a week and say, okay, how you feeling? Is this a good time to talk about it? And for Bill and I, the money thing, sometimes it's a longer discussion and sometimes it's like, okay, is this a week I can spend money or not? You know, it's real simple. Yeah.
11: And that's really helpful because there are some things in life you can't solve.
10: Like that's
11: fair. If you have a special needs child, you don't solve that child.
10: Right.
11: Pam mentioned we're in the tail end of caregiving. We couldn't solve my parents.
10: Right.
11: Their needs had gone higher than they used to be, and we have to endure it, not solve it. And if you can bring it forward, you can say, we just need to keep praying about this because we don't have a solution.
10: Right. And but, you know it's got some time limit, but you don't know how much time.
11: Right. But together, like one of the hardest things to maintain, I think, in marriage is the notion we're really better together.
10: Yeah, but it's a great goal.
11: Yeah, because
10: it's the right one.
11: As you get more responsibility, it tends to make you more independent. So saying, hey, we don't know what to do about this, but we're in it together.
10: Yeah.
11: It's a good way to remind
13: and us. And having a template, like the marriage meetup is like the actual template that we have used for 42 years. So these are the components that we've seen work for us. So we like to say coffee plus conversation equals connection. That's really what
10: for
13: a
10: the
13: marriage
10: non-caffeine
13: meetup.
10: People, you could have, you know, a nice ice water or some lemonade.
13: I have green tea now.
10: So that's affirmation and habits. Affection's the third. Describe affection.
13: And so one of the best parts is we decide what day we're going to have what we call red hot monogamy. Like, you know, there's the payoff. There's a business meeting for married couples. We like this.
10: Yes.
13: And so that's a part of the marriage meetup. But also, it's bookend, that affection. Early on, you know, you give that prayer, that verse, that compliment. And at the end, we pray over each other and we thank each other for something we saw during the marriage meetup. And so it's bookends of love surrounded by a whole lot of productive work.
10: Mm-hmm. Yeah, it's good. I like it.
11: Right. And the affectionate part of marriage, early on, it's easy to do. But the longer you're married, the more deliberate it needs to be. So if you're going to keep dating your spouse, it's because you decided to.
10: Right.
11: If you keep expressing affection to one another in either private or public, it's because you chose to. And if you set a legacy for your kids and grandkids that they see that you're in love, it's because you chose to. Because, again, over time, you tend to fall into a rut if you don't fight it. And so keeping affection on the forefront. Like we never end a meeting with, okay, we're done.
13: No, no.
11: We always end it with, thank you for spending this time. Thank you for being this person right here in my life. And then pray for each other.
13: Then usually kiss.
11: It sets a tone that, okay, we could have another one of these. Because if it ends tense, you're like, I'm not going back there.
13: And we encourage couples to like do it in a place that's romantic to you. We had a little bistro under a tree with cute little lights, and you know that made it seem more romantic. Or might be your favorite breakfast place. That's what ours started out being, just our favorite breakfast place. Or it could be two cozy chairs, you know, in front of a fireplace. But make it some place to look forward to as well.
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10: You mentioned money, so let's go to that. I'm sure everybody's probably leaning in right now. That's one of the big issues in marriage, and we hear from so many people on this topic of finances and how to handle your finances. So what are those common approaches to money?
11: So before we share those, just let me quickly say one of the reasons why money is an issue is because money is emotional for everybody.
10: Huh.
11: Jesus even said, where your treasure is, there will your heart be.
10: Yeah.
11: Like most of us think it should be the opposite way around, you know, where your heart is, there your money is. Jesus said it's just the opposite. So we're all emotionally attached to money. And we began to realize, well, that's why couples argue over money, is they're expressing who they are through the way they like to handle money.
13: So like some people, authority is what motivates them. And so these are like the big decision makers. You know, oftentimes they'll run, you know, companies or be entrepreneurs. They're used to money is just a tool, you know, to make life work.
11: And people who love authority, like when they make a decision and people follow it, they like it. So they use money that way. They push their agenda and they get their decisions in play. Hmm. And if everybody's on board with it, it works well. But not everybody is motivated that way. And the way I like to say, like, we don't necessarily marry opposites. I think we marry what we don't have.
10: Yeah.
11: So we fill in the gaps in our life. So people who are motivated by authority aren't going to marry people who are motivated by authority with money.
13: That would be a big clash.
11: Right. The second one is some people use money for attention.
13: That would be me. I love the look on my daughter-in-law's when I say, hey, I'm going to pay for us all to go to the spa or to get a pedicure. I love that my money can go to create family vacations, you know, so.
11: Well, Jim, you can imagine. Like
10: I'm already imagining.
11: this was a big challenge for me.
13: Because I'm pretty spontaneous, too.
10: Yeah.
11: But she doesn't have bad ideas.
10: Right.
11: You know, so when she comes home and says, hey, Bill, look what I did for our kids.
10: You did what?
11: You know, part of me is like, man, our kids are, they're fortunate to have you as their mom, but what were you thinking?
13: And Bill's like, but that budget, like that wasn't even in the budget. Yeah. Yeah. But I work really hard for my money. And finally, so.
11: And you know, we went to the financial seminars early in our marriage on how to budget your money, how to manage your money. And there was no chapter on what Pam was doing.
10: Yeah, okay. She's creating her own chapter.
11: Out of the box.
13: There were some rules, like anything over a certain amount, I had to ask, you know, we had to ask each other if that was okay. You know, so we kind of gave some honor to each other.
11: Right.
13: But the more I made my own money, the more I thought, oh, that's like a kind of a dumb rule. I should be able to spend my money.
10: So that's authority. What's the next one?
13: So that was attention.
10: Oh, that was authority and attention. Uh-huh. And the third one.
13: Acceptance.
10: Acceptance.
11: Right. And this is my primary approach. And I like when money is a non-issue. So I want our financial system to create peace, and she was looking for memories.
10: Yeah.
11: And if the memories came at the price of the peace, it was hard to enjoy the memory.
10: Mm-hmm. Yeah, that's a good way to look at it.
13: Out of honor to Bill, I knew he would have more fun if there were peace in the relationship. Yeah. So the marriage meetup is where we forged all that kind of stuff out.
10: Yeah, let me ask you this, because again, it's probably all of the hot topics in marriage this would apply to. But, you know, just listening to your ability to understand each other is critical. Because you could be the person, or your spouse is the person, that doesn't understand.
13: Right.
10: You know, you're conveying that I wanted to help Bill, and Bill saying the same of you. What about that relationship where they haven't matured to that level yet? It's still about me.
13: Right.
10: And it's about my fun fund, and I'm negotiating way up.
13: Yeah.
10: And if you don't like it, we're going to have a problem.
13: Right. Then
10: what do you do
13: conflict
10: with that when you're not looking at each other's best benefit?
11: Well, Pam and I asked the question several years ago, like, what has really made our relationship work? You know, because it's easy to talk about theory.
10: Yeah, this is good.
11: But, like, what really made it work? And what we came up with was we decided early on to be tough on ourselves and tender on each other.
10: That's good.
11: And what I would say to the person who's fighting
10: really
11: for their
10: good
11: agenda, I know I could say it as like a relationship coach. It'd be hard to say this as a spouse, but as a relationship coach, I would say to that person, so do you want to be right or do you want to be married?
10: Mm.
11: Because sometimes it just takes being tough on yourself. And the assertive, you know, individual who thinks, well, if everybody lived like me, everybody would be better.
10: Yeah. Now, that may be the gold nugget. I mean, that just hits me really profoundly. So I appreciate that.
13: Yeah. Tender on yourself. That's right.
11: Because it's interesting. I kind of nuanced that saying of understanding, because I concluded somewhere along the way, I'm never really going to understand Pam. But Romans 15:7 calls us to accept one another just as Christ accepted us.
10: Right.
11: And I realized I don't need to understand Pam. I just need to accept how she's wired and learn how to work with her.
13: And to be tender on the other. Philippians 1:7 says, it's right that I feel this way because I have you in my heart.
10: Yeah.
13: And really the marriage meetups just help couples keep each other in their hearts.
10: Well, and I so appreciate
13: that.
10: Yeah, I think the discipline of it, and even like what we're said at the beginning where Jean was just, oh, that'd be awesome. You know, she was all in. Let me ask you in that regard, a newly married couple at your church was avoiding serious conversations. That's probably very typical. You get married again with these high expectations of what it's going to be like, and now it's not. And you're going, what happened? How did meetups help that particular couple, which again represents so many?
13: Right. So we have this sweet friend, and they're dear friends of ours. And they both had spouses that had left them for another person, you know, so there's woundedness on both sides. And so they know that going in, and they know that there's triggers that they're going to be set off, but they also want to have their marriage be a light to others. And so they said, Pam and Bill, we know that you guys have this Monday marriage meetup and we want to try it. And so they were the first people to buy the marriage meetups when they came out. And I love what happened is they said that it helped them avoid some of the things that happened in their first marriage.
10: Oh, interesting.
13: That set off triggers.
10: Yeah.
13: They were equipped so they could kind of see the landmine coming and be like, oh, okay, so this is how we should manage it in a new and different way. And so now they are marriage mentors, teaching and training other couples, especially couples that have had hurt and pain.
10: No, that's
13: in the past.
10: Really, really good. Bill, let me ask you, when you're in your late 20s together, I think Pam had some career options and decisions.
11: Yeah.
10: And this, you know, in Christian circles today, a lot of people don't understand that this is a dilemma because you're usually two people working.
11: Yeah.
10: You know, for all the reasons that we know to make finances work and the household run, often both people need to be working, and we've got to make room for that and talk about how to do that functionally. So what happened in your case with you?
11: Well, we were
10: Pam?
11: Living in Southern California, and I was pastoring. We had two little kids and one on the way.
10: Yeah.
11: And we realized we need to increase our income. We're just at a place we can't afford what we're doing on one income, but we feel called to this area. And on top of that, I know Pam is a very talented lady. Not only did I want her to have a career because our finances needed it, but she has a lot to say. She's very talented, and I knew she was going to want to do something productive. And so now we got this tense conversation going on. Does Pam get a job when we have three kids, and how do we manage all of that? or do we chase the dream? Because I knew Pam wanted to be a writer. Like, Pam wrote her first book at 8 years old.
14: Right.
11: Like, I knew she was, in her heart, she's a writer. So I'm thinking, okay, how do we do this? You know, how do we make this work? Because we looked at what it would take to get her started in a writing career.
13: I had to finish my education.
11: And it's a slow rollout.
14: Hmm.
11: Like, it's not like she's going to start writing tomorrow, start bringing home a paycheck. It's going to be a slow rollout.
14: Uh-huh.
13: A few years.
11: Or she could start working and get an income going.
14: Uh-huh.
11: And if we didn't have a structured way to work through that, I think we would have had some pretty tense moments.
13: Yeah.
11: So if we had narrowed it down and just said, you just need to get a job. Because our family needs you just need to get a job.
13: Because in midst of all this, we were building a house, too. So we, like, had emptied the coffers.
10: Yeah, what other thing can we add to this? Yeah.
13: So Caleb is born. Bill had first said, let's finish your education. So Caleb is born. I take a year off, but then my passion for writing and speaking and creating a women's ministry, global

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1: Did you ever wonder how God feels about us? Is he irritated? Is he angry? Well, here's what Jesus said. God so loved the people of the world that he gave his only son, that whoever believes in Jesus will not perish, but instead have eternal life.
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2: And I know you're nursing, so I'm going to, like, you go down, and I'll bring the baby down for a first break, and you can nurse Caleb. And then I'll take the boys to the beach, and then I'll bring them back at lunch, and you can nurse Caleb. And then I'll take them to the park, and I'll bring them back at second break in the afternoon, and you can nurse Caleb. Then I'll take them home, and I'll feed them, and by that time, you'll be back home to
3: nurse
2: Caleb. That's what happened at the conference, because I was like praying, Lord, what do you want me to write about? And I was chatting at the different tables with different publishers and about what I should write about. And every one of them saw what my husband did and said, you need to write about love. You need to write about relationships, because this is unusual.
3: It's so good. Hey, right at the end here, I've got to ask you this for those couples that are really struggling. So how would you encourage husbands or wives who feel disillusioned and maybe even disappointed in their marriage? Is this the magic bullet? Is this the thing that's really going to do it?
2: We have seen the marriage meetup be a wonderful template to move couples forward in their maturity towards one another and their maturity with God. Yeah. Really, if you ask Bill and I, what's the secret sauce to your marriage for 42 years, oftentimes we'll refer back, oh, marriage meetup is a big part of that secret sauce. But the verse behind it is what was carved on our wedding presents. And that is, we love because he first loved us. And so growing in your relationship with God is going to help you grow in your relationship with your mate.
3: Yeah, no, that's good. Creates the foundation.
2: Right.
3: And that's important. Mm. And this is such a great concept, marriage meetups. Thank you for the work that you're doing in developing this tool. And I'm sure a lot of couples are thinking, we could do meetups like you're describing. It's so practical and a wonderful way to focus on the positives in your relationship. Let us help you do that. Make a monthly pledge of any amount to focus on the family, and we'll put this pair of books into your hands, one copy for you and one for your spouse, so you can work on your meetups together. I think that's kind of fun. Of course, a monthly pledge helps keep you connected to the work we're doing here at the ministry. You're part of it, saving souls and doing so much more. And it also balances out our budget for the entire year so that we're more equipped to respond to the literally hundreds of thousands of couples who contact us for help.
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3: Bill and Pam, again, thanks for being with us. So much fun.
2: Oh, God bless you. Thank you. Love Focus on the Family.
3: That's very kind.
4: And thank you for being with us as well. 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
3: Yeah.
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6: If you hear of someone being swallowed by a large sea creature, it's natural to assume they've met their end. But for Jonah, it meant a new beginning. Today on Turning Point, Dr. David Jeremiah explains how Jonah's encounter with the great fish reflects God's gracious commitment to second chances. 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
7: Well, if you've been following along and you're reading this part of the story, you probably figured this is the end. This is the end of Jonah. Jonah has come to the end of his life, but not so. God is not finished with Jonah, and as we shall see, he will live to do some great things for Jehovah God, and we'll get to that part a little bit later in this series. Today is part two of Hitting Rock Bottom from the first chapter of Jonah. During this month, we are making available to you a beautiful calendar. 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The photography in this calendar is absolutely gorgeous. Some beautiful winter scenes, but always the light breaking through. Be sure you get your copy of the calendar, and here's how you do it. 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It all goes there. I don't get the money. 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It doesn't come to the United States. 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So we want you to know we love you, and we're so grateful that you who love God and live in Canada, listen to Turning Point, and we want you to know we're there for you, and your resources come right straight home to your country and to your people. Here now is part two of Hitting Rock Bottom from the book of Jonah, the runaway prophet. William Backus has written a book called The Paranoid Prophet. It's a very interesting book. It's an imagination of Jonah speaking to a therapist about his ordeal. If you ever get that book, you'll find it fun to read. At one point, Jonah says to the therapist, I turned just in time to see it coming. A sea creature the size of a ship was racing toward me, its mouth open. Screaming in terror, I was swallowed whole. The darkness was total. The noise around me was like a huge machine. I knew nothing but terror. It was awful. It was terrible. But God was getting Jonah's attention. The belly of that fish became God's classroom, where Jonah finally had no voice to hear but the Lord's. I wonder if you've ever been in a place like that. A place where God finally had your full attention. I mean, God sometimes puts his children in places of seclusion so they can see what is really going on in their hearts. His purpose in discipline is never destruction, but always restoration. The Lord desires to bring his children back to himself, even when they have run far away. Notice just how far Jonah's heart was from God at this point. In chapter 1, the pagan sailors prayed while Jonah was sleeping, and they begged Jonah to call on his God, but there is no record in the text that Jonah ever prayed until he was in the water. God shut every other door, and finally, Jonah had nowhere to go but to pray. Have you ever been there? Have you ever heard anybody say, well, I've tried everything else. I guess all I can do is pray. Sometimes we take what should be the first alternative and we make it the last alternative. We try everything under the sun except the one thing for which we are perfectly prepared. The Bible says in Jonah 2:1 that Jonah prayed to the Lord his God from the fish's belly. Finally, Jonah prays. After God had shut every other door, he had no other opportunities, no other alternatives. All through chapter 1, the pagans are praying, and the prophet is not praying. We can be just as hard-hearted as Jonah if we're honest. We often try every option first, and only when everything fails do we finally pray. One of my friends is the pastor of the Brooklyn Tabernacle in New York City. His name is Jim Cimbala, and he's written about some of these things. Here's one thing he said about prayer, to which I raise my hand in agreement. He said, prayer cannot be taught by principles and seminars. Prayer has to be born out of felt need. If I say I ought to pray, I will soon quit. The flesh is too strong. I have to be driven to pray. Jonah didn't pray because he had learned that prayer was a good thing. He prayed because he didn't have any other option. He was driven to pray. Sometimes we just have to be in a mess before we really pray. Jonah did not want to talk to God, even in the storm and the terror of that ship. He still would not pray, even though the storm was raging around him. The sailors were praying. Jonah wouldn't pray. But when the Lord put him in a place with no distractions and no escape, his stubborn heart finally cried out to God. I don't know if you have noticed that in your own life. I have, and I have seen that story repeated over and over as a pastor. Some of us are just doggone hard-headed. And God has to work a little harder to get our attention. You see, Jonah was under God's tutelage, learning what it meant to get things right. And I want to tell you something that I've learned. God never does this in a vacuum. He has a purpose in mind. Here are three passages of scriptures from Psalm 119. Before I was afflicted, I went astray, but now I keep your word. It is good for me that I have been afflicted, that I may learn your statutes. I know, O Lord, that your judgments are right and that in faithfulness you have afflicted me. God disciplines his servants to reach their hearts. It is the only way some people will open up to him. If you've noticed, quite often people tell you, here's where I was, and this is what happened to me, and this is what God used to bring me to himself. He often takes the methodology that we think is from the world and incorporates it into his plan. So the fish came to rescue Jonah, to return Jonah to Nineveh, to reach Jonah's heart, and to recommission Jonah for service. Here's the thing I like the most. This is one of the great thoughts of this whole story. God's purpose in all of this was to bring Jonah back to the place where he could be used again. Think about everything that happened. The boat ride, the whale ride, they were not random events. The whole purpose was to get Jonah back to where he had been at the beginning of the story. Where was he at the beginning of the story? Remember Jonah 1? Now the word of the Lord came to Jonah, the son of Amittai, saying, "Arise, go to Nineveh, that great city, cry out against it, for their wickedness has come up before me." Everything between those first two verses and where we are now was God's effort to return Jonah to the place of obedience. What a detour this was. I mean, all of that pain and fear could have been avoided with one simple yes to God. But instead of walking straight to Nineveh, he chose a long and costly road, and disobedience always adds chapters to your story. It always adds chapters to your story, chapters that never had to be written at all. I want to say something to you, kind of on a personal basis, if I can. If you're fighting with God and you are in a contest with Him, you can't win. You cannot win. Why don't you just do what He tells you to do the first time and spare yourself all those extra verses? That really is a good idea. Just do what He says. If God says to go to Nineveh, go to Nineveh. You may not understand it. It may not be something you're excited about. But obedience is always better than resistance. When God speaks, the safest place in the world is in the wake of His command. Because if you refuse, listen to me, you're going on a boat ride. And you are not going to like it. God loves you too much to let you run forever. And He will do whatever it takes to bring you back to the place where He can use you again. And His goal in all of it is not punishment, but restoration and recommissioning. Remember what the New Testament says about the stubborn love of God? He who has begun a good work in you will complete it until the day of Jesus Christ. These all are the purposes of God's correction. But I want to finish up this discussion today with a few moments of discussion on the promise of God's correction. We saw the purpose of it. What is the promise of it? Let me close with some thoughts about the promise of God's discipline. This touches everyone because none of us are exempt from these principles. I don't care who you are, how long you've been a Christian, how close you may be walking to the Lord at this moment in time. You have been through some experiences, and maybe you've been through a train wreck or a shipwreck. Why do we run into walls and crash? Many times it's our own self-will because we have chosen to do our own thing and not what God tells us to do. Not every storm is for that reason. Please don't judge everybody who's in a storm that they're out of fellowship with God. It may be true, it may not be true. But when it is true, God is not trying to destroy us. He's trying to restore us. Why does God discipline us when we are running away from Him? First of all, to prove His love for us. Hebrews 12:6 says, "For whom the Lord loves, He chastens, and He scourges every son whom He receives." By every human standard, Jonah was rebellious and running in the opposite direction from God. The easy thing would have been to let the sea swallow him up and be finished with the whole story and get on to the next book. But God rescued Jonah out of that mess because in his heart there was an incredible love for that prophet. The reason God goes to such lengths with us is because He loves us. The very proof of His love is His discipline in our lives. Now, I understand this doesn't sound logical. We tried this line on our kids when they were growing up. We would say, this is the classic line, "This hurts me more than it hurts you." I never believed that when I was young, and I'm not sure it was always true. But when we talk about the fatherhood of God and the way He deals with His children, this is really true. God proves His love when He goes to extreme measures to recover us from our own foolishness. I remember the story about a little boy who had a toy boat floating on a pond, and the boat drifted away from the shore, and the boy couldn't reach it. A man was passing by, saw what was happening, and began to throw stones into the water on the far side of the boat. The boy was very upset and said, "What are you doing to my boat?" And then something very interesting happened. The stones created ripples that slowly pushed the boat back toward the boy. The water was disturbed and no longer smooth, but the disturbance achieved the desired result. That is exactly how God's discipline works. If we allow it, it will drive us toward Him. If we don't allow it, it will drive us away from Him. But when we drift away from Him on the sea of sin or on the pond of unrighteousness, He throws the disturbing stones of loving discipline to push us back toward Himself. Some of you have been in stormy weather recently. The waves have been rough and the stones have been heavy. I want to remind you that this is not a sign God has abandoned you. It is proof that He loves you. If He did not love you, He would simply let you go. But you mean too much for Him to do that. Why does that happen to us? Why do we experience the discipline? To prove His love for us. And then secondly, to present a realistic picture of us. Hebrews says, "Exhort one another daily while it is called today, lest any of you be hardened through the deceitfulness of sin." Hebrews 3 warns us that sin lies to us. Sin does not tell us the truth. And the more we listen, the harder our hearts become. That is what happened to Jonah, and it can happen to us. We can invent the most creative explanations for why we are not doing what we know we ought to do. I mean, some of those stories deserve an award. There ought to be a ribbon handed out every year for the best excuse given in the face of clear scripture. I've heard a bunch of them, and they're overwhelming. I'm not talking about gray areas where the Bible is hard to understand. I'm talking about the plainly revealed Word of God. The simple and clear, "Thus says the Lord." I have watched people stand in direct opposition to it and then tell you how their disobedience is somehow part of God's plan. When you listen to it, you can hardly believe what you're hearing. The mind is capable of making up its own story to support attitudes which are not favorable toward the Lord. Here's something I've noticed over the years. Many people do not face the truth about their lives until the pain of disobedience finally catches up with them. In one way or another, that has been true of all of us. We tell ourselves it is not that bad. We convince ourselves everything will work out. We whisper that it is really all right. And then, without warning, reality shows up. And in the middle of that hard experience, our eyes finally begin to open. Sometimes God allows that moment so we can see what has been all along. His discipline is meant to strip away our excuses, wake us up, and bring us back to what is real and what is right. So He sends the storms and the big fish to prove His love for us and to present a realistic picture of us and to produce a greater maturity in us. God's correction produces a greater maturity in us. It grows us up. That's one of the clearest teachings in the New Testament. Without discipline, we simply don't grow in the Lord. The Bible is very honest. Hebrews 12:10 says that God disciplines us for our profit, that we may be partakers of His holiness. And James says, "My brethren, count it all joy when you fall into various trials, knowing that the testing of your faith produces patience. But let patience have its perfect work, that you may be perfect and complete, lacking nothing." And the word "complete" means finished, fully developed. God doesn't want to have half-formed believers. He is shaping men and women who resemble His Son, and discipline is part of that shaping process. When you go through tough times, God is making you stronger and better, more capable of dealing with the issues of life. And then, this is the part I like the best. He does all of this in our lives. He allows this pain that we feel to provide a new start for us. And this is the thought I want you to remember if you don't remember anything else. God's discipline provides a new start for us. It allows us to begin again. Some of you feel overwhelmed by what has happened in your life, and you've stumbled and failed, and you're embarrassed by it, and you think God must surely be finished with you. But I want to tell you something with all my heart. He is not. God has gone to great lengths to recover you so he can restore you to usefulness and joy. And this is the story of the whole Bible. Noah stepped off the ark into a brand new world. Jacob was given a new name and a new future after wrestling with the Lord. Ruth found a new family and a new purpose when she was taken to Bethlehem. David was restored with a clean heart after his biggest failure. The prodigal son was welcomed home with a robe and a feast instead of rejection. Peter was recommissioned on the shore after denying the Savior three times. Paul was transformed from a persecutor into a preacher of grace. And Jonah was sent back to finish the work God had given him. You see, the fish was not the end of Jonah's story. It was God's way of helping him start over. He didn't put Jonah in that fish to ruin him. He put him there to rescue him and turn him around. And the same Lord who made a way for that stubborn prophet makes a way for us. Whatever you are facing today, I hope you will learn that God is teaching you and say, Lord, whatever you want, I got it. I got the message. I realize you're trying to get through to me and I want to listen. I remember when I had cancer years ago, I used to pray, Lord, help me to understand what you're doing because I don't want any refresher courses. And that's the way we should pray when we go through difficulty. Johnny Cash was an incredible singer, but he was also a tormented man. He lived between two worlds, bright stages and cheering crowds on one side, pills, arrests, and brokenness on the other. By 1967, nearly 10 years of addiction had emptied him out. He felt finished and beyond repair. One night, he went to Nickajack Cave in Tennessee, later saying he planned to crawl inside the cave and die. In that black silence, he began to pray, telling God he had no strength left. In his autobiography, he wrote, quote, in the darkness, I felt the presence of God. He believed a faint breath of air guided him back toward the entrance and back toward life. That became his turning point. He rebuilt his life with June Carter, sang with new honesty, and began walking with a humble faith, though he admitted the struggle was never completely over. Chuck Colson learned the same lesson. He was once one of the most powerful men in America, serving in the White House under President Nixon. Then Watergate exploded and everything collapsed. He was convicted and sent to federal prison. Overnight, he went from a corner office to inmate number 22326. Prison took away his power, but prison gave him a new perspective. On a metal bunk in a noisy cell block, he read the Bible every day and prayed with a small group of inmates. Colson later said, for the first time in my life, I could hear God speaking without the noise of power and position. After his release, he founded Prison Fellowship, bringing hope to prisoners and their families around the world. Looking back, Colson said, I thank God for Watergate. That would be like Jonah saying, I thank God for the whale. The stories of Cash and Colson sound a lot like Jonah's story. They bottomed out, but the bottom wasn't the end, because God has a way of meeting us there and giving us a new beginning. When we come to the end of ourselves, when we've tried all of our stuff and we know it doesn't work and we just keep getting further and further away from him, finally one day we wake up and say, okay, God, whatever it is you want, I'm here, I will do it. I hope that maybe someone here today is like that. You were wondering, what in the world is God doing in my life? And perhaps through the life of Jonah, through the life of Johnny Cash and Chuck Colson, you see that God is never done with us. If we're his, he loves us, and he will pursue us, and he will take us from the bottom and take us back to where we belong, if we will just be honest enough to ask him.
0: Amen. Amen. And thank you for joining us today. You know, I don't know about you, but when I have a story like this that I get to teach, I can't wait from Sunday to Sunday. And I know the people come in. And actually, when the story's over, there's kind of a sadness in our church because we've involved ourselves in the life of this man and what God was doing in his life. And I hope you get involved as well, listening every day. So many of you are regular participators at Turning Point's study program. And thank you for being a part of us. During this month, we're making available to all of our listeners the opportunity to get our beautiful calendar for 27. You say, Dr. Jeremiah, isn't September a little bit early for a new calendar? Well, here's why we do that. It's a 14-month calendar that begins in November, and if we don't offer it in September, you can't get the calendar usually in time to get everything ready and get started. 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Now, don't forget to ask for the calendar when you send your gift. You'll be glad you did. It's a beautiful, beautiful thing. We'll see you next time.
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10: In Isaiah 40, verse 31, we read, "But those who wait on the Lord," and I would say those who love the Lord, "shall renew their strength. They shall mount up with wings like eagles. They shall run and not be weary. They shall walk and not faint." 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Jesus shall renew your strength if you love him and walk with him. He will cause you to mount up with wings like eagles. He will cause you to run and not be weary, walk and not faint. These are all the blessings and benefits that come from loving our Savior, who loves us so much and helps us so much.
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14: All right, good morning. My name is Matthew. Welcome to September. Are you excited for fall? I know my wife is. Hey, let's look at Titus 2, verse 2. 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We got a call a couple days ago from a listener who we had prayed for years ago because she was having issues sleeping, some issues with her sinuses, and God just answered her prayer, and we were so happy to hear that she was doing so much better, getting rest, and that her sinuses had cleared up. 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Again, 916-349-1039.
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7: 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And then we're like, wait a minute, you know me. I'm the one that shows up at church. And if we've lived presumptively, today would be a good day to say to the Lord, I'm sorry, Jesus, I want you to be Lord of my life. I don't want to know how far in the world I can live and still make the cut. I want to know how close I can get to the Lord.
15: 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We're so glad you're here to listen. Today's program will complete the message we began yesterday. Here's Pastor Alan with part two of Accepting God's Invitations, A New Life.
7: But to every person, God's given a revelation of himself, so that men are without excuse, he says. Look at the far. Although they knew God, they neither glorified him as God nor gave thanks to him. If you refuse to give glory to God, if you refuse to acknowledge that God is not like us, that he's beyond us, he's different from us, he's the creator of all things, that he holds the world and the universe together by the authority of his word. There's such an arrogance that this is so prevalent today. The spirit of Antichrist is so prevalent in our world. You hear Jesus mocked on a regular basis by all the forms of communication that cascade over us. I don't think you can turn on a broadcast program or look at social media or pick up a print piece without there being, sometimes they're subtle, sometimes they're very blatant, mocking the authority of God. You need Christ followers. You need people of faith in your inner circle, people that you purposely spend discretionary time with to help encourage you, to affirm your faith. Because I'm telling you, the voices that are crying against it are overwhelming. It's like trying to stand under Niagara Falls with an umbrella and say, I'm not going to get wet. The voices refusing to give glory to God. They won't give glory to God, and they won't give thanks to him. Thanks to him because he cares for us. He's interested in us. Not that he takes all the pain from our lives. He didn't take all the pain from Jesus' life. He didn't take all the pain and discomfort from Mary's life or Joseph's life or Peter's life or John or Mary Magdalene or the Apostle Paul or Moses or Miriam. None of the heroes. Esther, you choose your hero. Their journeys weren't pain-free, but they were triumphant because of God's engagement. Personal choice, personal change, and personal accountability are part of the journey, folks. Not the simple recitation of a prayer and then doing life on your own terms. But there's kingdom benefits that come with the new birth. Look in 2 Peter 1, grace and peace be yours in abundance through the knowledge of God and of Jesus our Lord. His divine power, not our power, not my study, not another study, not another discipleship program, and I like to learn and programs are okay with me, but his divine power has given us everything we need for life and godliness. God's given you everything you need to be godly. I have to accept that by faith because there's days I don't feel that. How many of you jumped out of bed this morning thinking, I am just so godly? Yeah, me either. But I choose to believe God has given us everything we need that we might increasingly become more godly. If we'll cooperate, if we'll accept the invitations, if we will participate, there's no challenge we will face in life that God does not have provision for if we will cooperate with him, if we will accept his invitations. But you can't only choose the invitations you want and reject the others. In fact, in my experience, I have to accept the invitations God puts before me. I can't skip over the ones I don't like and get to the ones I enjoy. I can't skip the vegetables and just eat dessert. Like, I don't like being patient. You know, if you want me to pray for patience, I'm going to pray for yours. But there are times God asks us even to be patient. And there's a lot of confusion today. I heard somebody mocking God recently on this particular topic. Look at John 14 and verse 6. Jesus said, I'm the way, the truth, and the life. No one comes to the Father except through me. This is very important to establish this in your heart. The pathway to know Almighty God, the creator of heaven and earth, according to our Lord, the one we call Lord, Jesus of Nazareth. He said, no one comes to the Father except through me. Doesn't matter about your biological sex. It doesn't matter about your race. It doesn't matter about your accent or your affluence or anything else. All those things that we use to divide ourselves and separate ourselves and elevate ourselves, in which we find pride and we hyphenate our self-descriptions. No one comes to the Father except through Jesus of Nazareth. Jesus' words. You better make peace with Jesus. Look at Ephesians 1:7. In him we have redemption through his blood, the forgiveness of sins. In Christ, we have redemption. We've been redeemed, bought out of something by his blood, the forgiveness of sins in accordance with the riches of God's grace. There's not plan B. It's not like when you're following digital directions and you miss your turn and it will reroute. 1 Peter 1, you know that it was not with perishable things such as silver or gold that you were redeemed from the empty way of life handed down to you from your forefathers. But with the precious blood of Christ, that's a very offensive statement to people who think they've been establishing their own righteousness. It is very, very offensive. You know, sometimes we'll look at the Jewish community and think it's difficult for them to grapple with Jesus as Messiah. But I find the same reluctance in the Christian community. If you've been a part of a Christian tradition, you've learned how you like to worship. You learn a musical style. You learn a translation of the Bible. You learn a day and time of the week. You learn wardrobe choices. You learn the architecture with which you're most comfortable. You learn the affluent level that you think is appropriate for the people of God, and it shouldn't dip too far below, and it shouldn't exceed too far beyond, and all of the things. And you get your little imagined narrow window where this is the people of God and how they behave. And then you read what Peter said. It wasn't with perishable things, such as silver or gold. None of those things that we think define it. He said, they're not relevant. You were redeemed from the empty way of life handed down to you from your forefathers. The way our grandparents did it and our parents did it is not the defining characteristic. We were redeemed with the precious blood of Christ, the Messiah, a lamb without blemish or defect. And if we have our pride and our trust and our confidence in any of those other determiners, we're missing the point. Tolerant has been one of the most celebrated words in recent culture. It's a word used to characterize America's religious beliefs. Tolerance is a good thing. It truly is. You need to say that because it's used so frequently. We're tolerant because we're a Christian nation. Visit Saudi Arabia today. They're not a religiously diverse place. You're not encouraged to wear a cross on the streets in Saudi Arabia or carry a Bible or have a Bible study or acknowledge Jesus, nor in the streets of Tehran, and the list can go on and on. A pastor was just released from months in prison in Niger this week through the efforts of our State Department. He'd been arrested for the crime of operating a light aircraft to fly missionaries around Central Africa. And in a Muslim nation, he'd spent months languishing in prison. We are a nation of diversity because we're a nation that emerged from a Judeo-Christian worldview, a biblical worldview. And it enables us to be tolerant of people who hold different opinions. We're tolerant precisely because we have that Christian heritage. The mistake is thinking that tolerance has arisen from a secular worldview. They flip the script. The people who aren't Christ followers will tell you that Christianity is so intolerant and that the ungodly are tolerant. I don't find that to be true at all. If you disagree with their worldview, there's not a dialogue to be had. You have to endure shouting and name-calling and labeling. Tolerance in our nation has emerged from that biblical worldview, and it diminishes as Christian influence diminishes. The reason we have become so polarized and so intolerant and so hate-filled is the Christian influence has diminished so deeply. To be regarded tolerant today no longer means extending full rights of free speech and free expression to those of all faiths. The definitions have been flipped. Instead, it appears that tolerance now requires a certain doctrine of salvation, and I don't mean the Christian one, that regards all religious paths as leading to the top of the same eternal mountain. That's the only accepted definition of tolerance in our culture. And if you won't accept that definition, we're not tolerant of you. So it's not possible anymore to debate religious truth with claims respectfully. Instead, the new tolerance, which has become our ultimate civic virtue, requires abandoning all truth claims lest we offend someone. If you suggest that truth is objective and can be known, you're bigoted, out of step, old-fashioned. This applies everywhere, over the water cooler at work or even in presidential politics. The problem is that all religions make mutually exclusive truth claims. This is important. Either Jesus is, as he himself said, the only way to the Father, or he is not. What Christians, Muslims, Jews, and Hindus say about the person and work of Jesus Christ cannot be reconciled. They may all be false, but they cannot all be true. Bear with me for a moment. It's called the law of non-contradiction. It goes all the way back to Aristotle. That means he's older than me. If proposition A is true, that is, if it conforms to reality, then proposition B, making a contrary claim, cannot be true as well. So if Jesus is the only way to the Father, the uniqueness of Jesus is a part of our faith, not for which we apologize or we become timid. We shouldn't be arrogant because it's not something we can do for ourselves. But we have to have the courage to share that truth, or we do not reflect the love of God. We're walking through a bit of a national crisis. We had someone responsible for national health that didn't tell the truth he knew in the real time. And we're a bit offended by that. Well, if you and I have truth about eternity and we don't share it because we don't want to deal with the discomfort that some might not like it, don't be angry at somebody else for refusing to tell the truth. We act as if we have this responsibility to thread the needle so that we don't offend anybody. I don't think so.
16: I don't want us to be intentionally belligerent or obnoxious or condemning, certainly not angry or violent, but we have a responsibility to share the truth we know about how Jesus has changed our lives. We can do it in ways that is sensitive to the places where we are and the people groups we're around, but if we hide that truth, we are deceptive and manipulative and destructive.
15: Before we return to today's message, Pastor Allen wants to share a book to help you be free from worry.
16: In the Sermon on the Mount, Jesus said a half a dozen times, do not worry. Not a suggestion, it's a directive. I have a question. Are you living in obedience to Jesus or are you ignoring him? Well, we got a new book, it'll help you. It's called Freedom from Worry. It's really a how-to guide to live a life in the peace that Jesus promised us. You don't have to have a life choked with fear and anxiety and worry. You can be free. Let's cooperate with Jesus. It's the best way to walk through our days, I promise.
15: Jesus tells us repeatedly in Matthew chapter 6, do not worry. 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
16: I'm going to start my conclusion, but it's just the beginning, so don't get excited. This whole salvation story in Genesis chapter 6, the big rock ideas are introduced to us in the opening chapters of Genesis. The rest of the Bible fills in the blanks, but we meet these big rock ideas. In Genesis 6, we meet Noah. Remember Noah? First zoo on record. This is the account of Noah. Noah was a righteous man, blameless among the people of his time, and he walked with God. Can you imagine having a greater affirmation to make the book? And God said, you were righteous. He put it down for everybody to go like, wow. And Noah had three sons, Shem, Ham, and Japheth. And now the earth was corrupt in God's sight and was full of violence. And God saw how corrupt the earth had become, for all the people on earth had corrupted their ways. You know the Noah story. All of us are familiar with that, even if you're marginally associated with church. I would submit to you that there's something desperate in the Noah story. We've made it a children's story. It's about animals and boats, and there's some fun things to look at. But in truth, it's a very desperate story. Eight people have status with God, and the rest of the earth so corrupted by wickedness and godlessness that God said, I have to intervene. It's a desperate story, the world destroyed. God said, Noah, you and your family can be saved. Well, I want to put alongside of that a New Testament commentary on Noah. Look at 1 Peter 3. It says, long ago when God waited patiently in the days of Noah while the ark was being built, in it only a few people, eight, were saved through water, and this water symbolizes baptism that now saves you also. Not the removal of dirt from the body, but the pledge of a good conscience towards God. It saves you by the resurrection of Jesus Christ, who's gone into heaven and is at God's right hand with angels, authorities, and powers in submission to him. If you'll allow me, the parallel that Peter is making that seems to me apparent is there's something desperate in the Jesus story. Just as desperate as in the Noah story. If you don't have a place on the ark, you got no hope. And folks, if we don't have a place in Christ, we are destined for destruction. We can't help ourselves. We're not good enough or moral enough or kind enough or generous enough or tolerant enough or whatever. We are not reluctant participants. We are joyful, excited, and grateful. We should be just as excited and grateful as the opportunity as Noah and his family had for the salvation that was presented to them. I've had enough of reluctant Christianity. Well, I guess if you put it that way, I could perhaps participate. There should be a fundamental enthusiasm around our faith. God is delivering us out of something and bringing us into something. We cannot save ourselves. We need a Savior. Deliverance is needed. I need assistance. You need assistance. The story is an expression of judgment. It can be in your favor or it can be in opposition to you. We determine that by what we choose. Jesus is our Messiah, is preeminent. One last passage, Matthew 3. Jesus came from Galilee to the Jordan to be baptized by John. How intimidating. John struggled with that. He said, look, I can't do this. I need to be baptized by you. No. And Jesus said, no, John, we need to do this. And John tried to deter him, saying, I need to be baptized by you. Do you come to me? And Jesus said, let it be so now, for it's proper for us to do this to fulfill all righteousness. And John consented. Some of you know the larger story. When Jesus is emerging from the water, the heavens open and the Holy Spirit descends, and there's a voice from heaven that says, this is my Son, I'm pleased with him. I mean, not only the descent of the Spirit, the outpouring of the Spirit of God upon Jesus' life, but an affirmation from heaven. It's a transformational part of Jesus' earthly existence. This is the launching, the initiation, the announcement of his public ministry. Completely transformational. Jesus said, I need to do this to fulfill all righteousness. We understand baptism is a part of our commitment to the Lord, a completion of what begins with a profession of faith, where we publicly say, I intend to identify with Jesus of Nazareth. You know, around the earth, in places where Christianity is resisted, you can have a Bible oftentimes, you can even attend some community or fellowship, you can sing Christian songs, you can hear Christian sermons, you can even choose to identify with the Christian people. But if you take the step of baptism, that is typically the line of demarcation. I've been in multiple nations where Christianity is resisted, and if you have the audacity to commit yourself to public baptism, you have identified in a way that will draw whatever wrath is coming. Baptism. Jesus wasn't coming to be baptized because he needed to repent of his sins. He's sinless. In the same way he would have participated in the Day of Atonement or the holidays that were a part of the observance of that he was engaged with. It wasn't because he needed the blood of the Lamb to be sprinkled on the mercy seat on his behalf, but to fulfill righteousness in observing those things. And you and I participate in obedience, and then God meets us. Baptism isn't something we do for God. God meets us in baptism and brings freedom to our lives. Amen. Please don't see accepting the invitations of God as some burdensome, obligatory response to God. Well, I guess we'll go to church. Wouldn't you like to go with us? You're going to have to park. And you're going to walk. And then there's going to be people. People at church, it's so annoying. I remember when I used to go to church and there were no people. It was so wonderful. And you may not know the people seated next to you. You know, I remember when we went to church and I knew the people seated next to me. Gossip was so much easier. Oh, come on. Maybe we're going to go to Knoxville. See UT play, because this is the year. This is the year, folks. We rang the bell in the portal. We got the momentum. The donors showed up with the bucks. We got the finest facilities in the SEC. Our weight room and training rooms makes the professionals weep with envy. So we're going to Knoxville, Neyland Stadium. Have you been there? You mortgage something to park your car. They assign you a seat on an aluminum bench that was not made for a human bottom. Right? And you've been in the traffic, you know, like parking lot. Not just when you got to Knoxville, when you got on the interstate in Middle Tennessee. And you got off to get a cup of coffee or go to the bathroom and there was lines. Not in Knoxville, like 100 miles away. But where it goes, it's exciting. And then you're probably seated around somebody that started celebrating before you got there.

0: makes me sleepy. But I can't remember the last time somebody around me was a little inebriated. Maybe we're a little messed up. I'm not opposed to sports. I think our value system, we treat the invitations of God as if they're intrusive and burdensome and constricting and demeaning and diminishing until we need his help. And then we're like, wait a minute, you know me. I'm the one that shows up at church. And if we've lived presumptively, today would be a good day to say to the Lord, I'm sorry, Jesus, I want you to be Lord of my life. I don't want to know how far in the world I can live and still make the cut. I want to know how close I can get to the Lord.
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6: Well, good morning. My name is Matthew, and I am reading from the book of Isaiah 46, verse 4. Love this verse. Even to your old age and gray hairs, I am he. I am he who will sustain you. I have made you, and I will carry you. I will sustain you, and I

I will rescue you. Thanks so much for joining us here on 710 AM and 105.7 FM, The Word. We pray that that verse is encouraging to you, especially if you're going through anxiety or stress or worry. I've dealt with that my whole life to the point where it's affected my health physically. And so if you're going through something financially, maybe it's something physical in your health or a relationship, maybe some stresses in your marriage or with one of your children or even grandchildren, we know God's will for our lives is to experience His peace and His rest as we surrender to Him. So we pray that over you, that all this worry, anxiety, stress is just eradicated from your mind and heart this morning.

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1: Thank you, darling. Today we're going to be studying Psalm 31. Before we start that, I just want to tell you what an honor and a privilege it is for me to be able to speak to you in your car or in your home about the things of God, the things that are going to last forever. Now, Psalm 31, it's not the most famous psalm in the Bible, that's for sure. But I have chosen it because I believe it speaks to us and shows us a way to go on, God's way to go on, in the tough times in which we are living today. There's a verse in Psalm 31 that really stood out to me when I read it. And here it is, Psalm 31, verse 9. Have mercy on me, O Lord, for I am in trouble. Let me repeat that. Have mercy on me, O Lord, for I am in trouble. We live in a time of trouble, and we are often ourselves worried and in trouble. Some of us are in trouble with our finances. Others of us are in trouble over our marriages or our families or our children. Others are in trouble because of sickness. Have mercy on me, O Lord, for I am in trouble. Have you ever been to a church or a meeting or hung out with a group of people where everyone acted as if they were just great, no problems, no struggles? Now, I didn't say that they had no problems. I said they acted as if they had no problems. The truth is, all people have problems and struggles, including Christians, including people who love the Lord, like you do and like I do. Jesus said in John 16:33, in the world, you will have tribulation. In the world, we will have problems. In the world, we will have troubles. That's what Jesus said. And who did he say it to? To his disciples, to his followers, to the people that loved him. Born-again Christians will face problems and struggles and troubles. There was a popular song some years ago with these lyrics. I never promised you a rose garden. God never promised us a rose garden, a life where everything would be pretty. He never said it would be easy. Regardless of how deeply we love Jesus, we will have problems in this world. Have mercy on me, O Lord, for I am in trouble. Now, of course, we can walk away from God. We can abandon his path and suffer from it. If we cheat or lie or steal, it will catch up with us. And if you've made a bad mistake, a big mistake, God will forgive you, but that's not really what I'm talking about today. Today, what I'm talking about is what happens when people who love the Lord and try and follow his path still find themselves in struggles, in problems. I want to talk to the sincere people who cry out, have mercy on me, O Lord, for I am in trouble. You know, when I look back over my life, I see that I've had troubles, big problems, big struggles. And I have an old King James Bible with a very large margin, and I've been writing down things in the margin of that Bible for over 30 years. Sometimes when God gives me an insight, he speaks to my heart, I've written it down. And sometimes I've written down what I'm going through and my struggles and my prayer requests. I've got more than one entry where I've been in need of God's help with my finances and other problems. The first house I ever owned, I bought back in 1983. It was a big old kind of run-down house in San Jose, in a section called Willow Glen. The house, oddly enough, had once been a convalescent home. The last owner had started remodeling it but had run out of money, so it was half-finished. We bought it and moved in, and I spent my weekends trying to finish it. It had, for me, at that time, a pretty big mortgage. There were some months when I spent a little too much trying to remodel it, so guess what? I would come up short on the mortgage payment. So when I look back in the margin of my big old King James Bible, I see entries like, "Dear God, send the money for the mortgage." More than once. And I'll tell you a secret. More than once in the years that have followed, I have prayed, "Dear God, send the money for the mortgage." Have you ever been there, praying for the money to pay the rent or the mortgage or the car? You're not alone. I've been there too. And I will say this, God has always come through for me, and He will always come through for you. It's comforting to know that you are not the only one with financial problems and struggles, with struggles with your marriage or that your job or your family. It's comforting to know you are not alone. That is, I believe, one reason God allowed the Psalms to be filled with people calling out for His help. He wanted you to know you're not alone. Are you in trouble today? If you and I were sitting somewhere having a cup of coffee and you trusted me, would you lean over the table and say, "Pray for me, Mosley, I'm in trouble over my finances or over my marriage or with my kids or at my work or because of sickness"? And if I trusted you, would I lean over towards you and say, "I understand. I've had that same struggle"? Or I might even say, "I'm struggling with that very thing right now. I'm seeking God's help right now for that." And then you would feel better and I would feel better because we wouldn't feel so alone. That's why God inspired men to write Psalms like Psalm 31 that talk about tough times and struggles. God wanted us to know that we weren't alone in our struggles. And God wanted you to know that great men and women of God have all faced problems and struggles and difficulties. So let's take a closer look at these God-inspired Psalms, and let me read to you a little more of Psalm 31, verses 9 through 13. "Have mercy on me, Lord, for I am in trouble. Tears blur my eyes. My body and soul are withering away. I am dying from grief. My years are shortened by sadness. Sin has drained my strength. I am wasting away from within. I am scorned by all my enemies and despised by my neighbors. Even my friends are afraid to come near me. When they see me on the street, they run the other way. I am ignored as if I were a dead man, as if I were a broken pot. I have heard the many rumors about me, and I am surrounded by terror. My enemies conspire against me, plotting to take my life." Wow. Why is that in the Bible? Have you ever been to a church and had the preacher stand up and say, "Have mercy on me, O Lord, for I am in trouble. Tears blur my eyes. My body and soul are withering away, and I am dying from grief"? No, you probably never heard that from the pulpit.

0: usually afraid to be that honest when we're facing tough times in our personal lives, so we hide it. How are you? I'm great. And how are you? I'm great too. And how's business? Oh, it's great. Great, great, great. And we begin to think, I must be the only person here who is struggling. There must be something wrong with me. Let me tell you that God wants you to know you are not the only person struggling. He wants you to know that the fact that you're having troubles and facing problems does not mean there's something wrong with you. That's why he put David's struggles in the Bible, in the Psalms. In the middle section of Psalm 31, we are reminded that even great men of God, men like David, who wrote the Psalms, even they were at times distressed. Have mercy on me, Lord, for I am in trouble. Here's what we read in 1 Peter 4:12. Beloved, do not think it strange concerning the fiery trials which come to try you. You know, here are two mistakes we make when life gets really difficult, when we have great difficulties in our life. Number one, we believe that there's something wrong with us, that we're the only one struggling and we're going to fail. Or number two, that God has abandoned us and won't help us. And sometimes we believe both, and they are both lies. If you are struggling today, I want you to know something about me. I want you to know that I know what it feels like to lose your savings. I know what it feels like to lose your marriage. I know what it feels like to be betrayed by a friend you trusted. I know what it feels like to call out, "Have mercy on me, O Lord, for I am in trouble." But there is more. There's a second reason this type of psalm is in the Bible. In this verse, which is Psalms 31:9, the person in trouble cries out to God for mercy, for his help. So here's why God put Psalms like Psalm 31 in the Bible. First, to show us that we are not alone. And second, to direct our eyes to him when we are in trouble, as our Savior, as our shield, as our deliverer. Now let me read to you Psalms 25:1-10. And as I do, if you are in trouble, if you are struggling with problems, as we all must do from time to time, I ask you to adopt these verses as your prayer to God. So here is Psalm 25, beginning at verse 1. O Lord, I give my life to you. I trust in you, my God. Do not let me be disgraced, or let my enemies rejoice in my defeat. No one who trusts in you will ever be disgraced, but disgrace comes to those who try and deceive others. Show me the right path, O Lord. Point out the road for me to follow. Lead me by your truth and teach me, for you are the God who saves me. Let me stop for a minute and say, this is the kind of prayer, this Psalms 25, starting at verse 1, this is the kind of prayer we want to pray when we're really in trouble and really seeking God's help. Let me continue. All day long I put my hope in you. Remember, O Lord, your compassion and unfailing love, which you have shown me from long ages past. Do not remember the rebellious sins of my youth. Remember me in the light of your unfailing love. For you are merciful, O Lord. The Lord is good and does what is right. He shows the proper path to those who go astray. He leads the humble in doing right and teaching them his way. The Lord leads with unfailing love and faithfulness all who keep his covenants and obey him. If you are facing problems today, let me promise you this. God will help you. God will not let this problem destroy you if you look to him for help. It's so important to seek God during these times, to know his ways, to follow his ways. That's why the psalmist writes, "Show me your ways, O Lord. Teach me your paths. Lead me in your truth and teach me." Well, let me ask you, what is the way of the Lord? And what is his truth? Jesus said in John 14:16, I am the way, the truth, and the life. No one comes to the Father except through me. From this we know that all wisdom, all the wisdom of God, all the promises of God, all the provisions of God are found in our relationship with Jesus and through Jesus with the Father. Jesus is the door to all we need. Here's what the Bible says in John chapter 10, beginning at verse 7. And Jesus said to them, "Most assuredly I say to you, I am the door of the sheep. All who ever came before me are thieves and robbers, but the sheep did not hear them. I am the door. If anyone enters by me, he will be saved and go in and out and find pasture. The thief does not come except to steal and to kill and to destroy. I have come that they might have life and that they might have it more abundantly." Abundant life. All the provisions and promises of God, all of those contained in the Bible, all the answers, all the help we need are found in the Son of God and through the Son in the Father. 2 Corinthians 1:20 says, "All the promises of God in Jesus are yes and amen to the glory of God through us." Let me share with you one of the most important things you need to know when we are in trouble, when we face problems and struggles, when we lie awake, tossing and turning, full of fear and worry because of the problems we face. When we lie awake at 3 a.m. or 5 a.m. just worrying. And I'm going to let Jesus himself explain it to you. I'm going to turn to Matthew 6, chapter 6. Here's what Jesus says. "Therefore, do not worry, saying, what shall we eat? What shall we wear? What shall we drink? For after all these things the Gentiles seek. For your heavenly Father knows what things you need. But seek first the kingdom of God and his righteousness, and all these things will be added unto you." Let's take a break.
1: We hope you are enjoying today's message. The Bible encourages us to win people for Christ. Jesus said we should go and share the good news with the lost. But most of us don't go and win people for Christ because we don't know how. Mosey has recorded a message that tells you how to do this, step by step. It shows you how to lead others to Christ with the sinner's prayer. This message will teach you the sinner's prayer and show you how to use it to win people for Christ. The sinner's prayer is a simple 19-word prayer that sows powerful spiritual concepts into the hearts of those who pray it with you. Concepts like the lordship of Christ, the forgiveness of sin, and the receiving of Jesus as Savior. 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Now let's return to today's message.
0: Thank you, darling. You know, let me make a point about what to do in times of trouble by telling you a story from my own life. I was saved in November 1972. I was 25 years old and I was visiting California from Georgia. And shortly after that, I was scheduled to return to graduate school at Georgia State University in Atlanta to earn a doctorate in clinical psychology. But getting saved turned my world upside down and gave me new priorities. I decided that instead of getting a doctorate degree in psychology, I would join a small Bible school at an Assemblies of God church in Monterey, California. I was at that Bible school for 5 years, studying the Bible, helping run the church and the preschool, and going on outreaches in the community. A leader of the student body and one of the chief teachers at the Bible school was a young man, and I'll just call him John. He was a very dedicated Bible teacher, and even though he was young, he was full of wisdom and faith. He was married to another leader in the church, a pretty young woman who actively taught and led the group as well. He deeply loved her, and we admired their marriage and their dedication to each other. Several years after I graduated from Bible college, John came home one day and found his wife with another man. She soon left him and filed for divorce. John was devastated. His world crashed in on him. The person he trusted most in the world had betrayed him and forsaken him. Now, perhaps you've been through something like that. He was devastated. He didn't know where to turn. So he came to live at my house. This young man, full of faith, suddenly had everything ripped away from him. Through no fault of his own, he was in deep despair. And so he turned to help, to the Psalms, the ones we are studying today, and he related when the psalmist cried out, "Have mercy on me, O Lord, for I am in trouble." He related, he understood the psalmist when the psalmist wrote, "My eyes waste away with grief, yes, my soul and my body, for my life is spent with grief. I am forsaken like a dead man out of mine. I am like a broken vessel." It comforted him to know that he was not alone, that other godly people had gone through tough times as well, devastating times, and had been rescued by a faithful God. During this time, he found one scripture that helped him more than any other, one scripture that he clung to, like a man whose boat has burned and sank, a piece of wood floating there that kept him afloat, kept him from drowning. It's found in Psalm 37 at verse 25. "I have been young, and now I am old, yet I have never seen the righteous forsaken, nor his children begging for bread." I have been young, and now I am old, but I have never seen the righteous forsaken by God. You know, people will forsake us. The people we love and trust and count on, sometimes they will forsake us. But God will never forsake us. As I said, I was saved when I was 25 years old. I've walked with the Lord by His grace for 35 years, and today I am 60. Once I was 25, and now I am 60. Yet I have never seen the righteous forsaken or his children begging for bread. Once I was 25, and now I am 60, and I have never seen the righteous forsaken by God. If you're going through tough times today, problems with your finances or your marriage or your job, with your children or with your health, God wants you to know you are not alone. The problems and struggles you face are common to all. And God knows what you're going through. Secondly, He will not forsake you in this dark time. He will not fail you. Even if all others fail you or forsake you, even if everything you count on crumbles, God will never forsake you or fail you. This world will come to an end. The things we worry about will come to an end. But God's love for you, His faithfulness to you, will never come to an end. Someday, you and I will be leaving this world with all its problems, with its tears. Someday, you and I are going to stand on heaven's shore. And we're going to look back over our life, all the troubles we faced. And you and I are going to be able to say, "Once I was young, then I was old, and I never saw the righteous forsaken or his children begging for bread." Looking back, you'll be able to say, "I sought the Lord, and he never failed me. He never forsook me." You and I will be able to say, like the writer of Psalm 31, "I called out to the Lord, 'Have mercy on me, O Lord, for I am in trouble.' And He heard me. He answered me. He had mercy on me. He loved me with an everlasting love. Through it all, He watched over me like a faithful shepherd. He led me." Thank you. I love you, and I'll see you next week.
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6: Hey, good morning. 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
7: The name Jesus Christ is undoubtedly one of the most recognized in the whole world. But there is a definite lack of information, and certainly more than enough misinformation, about how Jesus lived his life and about the message he taught. 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As a church, we started a series on the Gospel of Matthew in January 2020, taking a careful, methodical, and inspiring long walk through the life and teachings of Jesus. We hope you'll be encouraged in your spiritual journey as we learn more together about the one they call Jesus. Here is Pastor Jesse.
8: And all God's people said, it's great to be with you today. If you have your Bibles, you can turn to Matthew chapter 19, verse 3. We'll get there in just a little bit as we continue a series walking through the Gospel of Matthew. Now, if you're new this morning, this is the first time you've ever come to our church, let me start by sharing with you how we roll so you can understand why we're addressing the very difficult issue that we're addressing today. We, for the most part, what we do is we pick a book of the Bible, and then we just walk through it verse by verse by verse, allowing God's teaching, the whole of God's teaching, be taught in its context. Because if I decided I'm just going to choose the topics we're going to teach on, pretty much every Sunday it's going to be sunshine, rainbows, and unicorns, because that all makes us feel warm and fuzzy, and then you all like me, and then we go out holding hands together. The problem, though, is we live in a sinful world. And so the Bible addresses some issues that, quite frankly, are very difficult for us to listen to. But because we believe that the Bible is the inerrant word of God, and in the end, holiness, obedience to God is always best for us, we teach the whole of God's word. And so we've been walking through the Gospel of Matthew, which led us to Matthew 19 a few weeks ago, which Jesus, not me, Jesus, he is laying out God's standards for divorce and remarriage. And so as we dive in this morning, the reason why it's a difficult issue is because almost no one here hasn't been personally affected by this issue on one level or another. And so for many, it's really raw. Whether maybe you're a parent and you have a kid who's been recently divorced, or maybe you grew up in a family, your parents were divorced, or your brother or sister have become divorced, or maybe you have a real close couple friend that now is divorced, which if you've ever been in that situation is a little bit weird because you're friends with him and she's friends with her and kind of like, what do you do now? Or you've been divorced. Maybe multiple times. Or you're walking through a divorce right now. We've all been touched by this. So let me say, especially if you're new, that this morning has been set up by walking through the Gospel of Matthew for over 2 years now. And the Gospel of Matthew is chock full of compassion. He only spoke harshly to the religious elite, those who were using God's name for their own personal gain. But to everyone else, from the disciples to a prostitute, he spoke with compassion. There was love, grace, mercy, forgiveness. And I say that to say, if you have been divorced and you are remarried, you did it right, maybe you completely did it wrong, whatever it is, God loves you. You are welcome here. And divorce is not the unforgivable sin. I think it's also important to note when we're walking through the Gospel of Matthew, we actually came to this passage 3 weeks ago, and instead of just jumping in, I decided to take a step back and kind of set up today's conversation with some important background. So number one, we dealt with what is called biblical singleness. There's a way to handle who you are before marriage that sets you up to have a great marriage. And then secondly, last week we looked at the biblical doctrine of marriage. So why does God have these kind of standards? Those conversations set up our conversation today. Now, as we dive in and look at the parameters for divorce and remarriage, kind of biblically, holistically, the whole counsel of God's word, let me say this. I know life is messy, and I know some of you are coming from situations that are very difficult to understand. Not every situation is like a little perfect peg that fits in a perfect little biblical verse or hole. As we walk through these difficult situations, we come up alongside of people that some of these things that happen, I mean, they're out of left field. They're not specifically addressed in Scripture. And so there's regularly time where we as a pastoral team come together, we meet with people, we pray with the Lord, and then we look at Word and we do the best we can to give biblical counsel. Also, before we start today, today's message is a bit sterile, meaning what I'm going to do is I'm just going to read a bunch of Scripture and then just tell you this is what the Bible says about divorce and remarriage. But before we dive in, I want you to hear the heart behind it all. God's love for you. And I also want you to know that this is a real issue for all of us. And so because of that, I'm going to have two of our staff members share their story so that you know it's not some religious elite talking to some other people, but we're all in this together because life is messy and we all have difficult situations and God meets us right where we're at. So we're going to see a video from Peggy and her husband Rick, and then Mark is going to come out and share his story. So you can start with Peggy.
9: Growing up, I didn't have my biological father. He was out of the picture when I was about three-ish. My father was very violent, so it didn't work out. So that wasn't there. There was a disconnect. I only saw him probably in my childhood maybe three times. My mom was young, and she was still very immature in her own ways. She was always in party scenes and everything, so there was no consistency in parenting and growing up and stuff, so it was pretty hard.
10: Well, I grew up in a pastor's home. Church was the center of our life. Mom and Dad were very involved together in ministry. What my father preached in the pulpit, they definitely lived at home. We have very different backgrounds.
9: Yeah. My dating experiences were just very unhealthy, very self-serving, self-seeking. I regret a lot, all of it, really, because one, now that where I'm at about valuing girls in such a way that is biblical, but I didn't know any of that until I became a Christian. I was 19, 20 when I became a Christian. I had a lot of baggage that I brought into it that still needed to be worked through.
10: I realized we had some issues on our honeymoon.
9: One regret of being married at that time was I was not healthy. What were red flags before became very explosive on our honeymoon, and it was very unfortunate.
10: I had never experienced or witnessed anything that I was experiencing. My parents got along. I mean, if they had a disagreement, it was just a disagreement. There was no violence. Was not familiar with anybody having any real anger outbursts. That was shocking and very unfamiliar and very confusing.
9: Even brought a level of fear to myself, because at that point they were what I saw growing up.
10: In those times of long struggle, there was a lot of soul searching, reading his word. There were definitely certain books. The counselor that we had gone to, he encouraged me to go to Weave. So I went. And I'm in a group of women talking about their experiences. But I'll never forget, the facilitator said that once a man has an anger problem, he will always have an anger problem. And something within me welled up and said, no, that's not true. That's not the God of the Bible. I believe that God was renewing his mind and continues to renew his mind. That I believe that do not be conformed, but be transformed by the renewing of your mind. That these were truths that I truly held on to and believed would be and continue to be in our life.
9: One day there was a huge blow up with my boss. We were having this big old, very high argument and everything else to the point where I was letting loose with all kinds of language, so much language. And I really embarrassed myself. And I thought for sure I was going to lose my job. So that night, I went home, and I asked, and I really repented. And I said, God, I'm so sorry. I'm so sorry for embarrassing you, and I embarrassed myself. And it was like God was speaking to me. He says, I'm not embarrassed of you. It was like he was saying, I'm not embarrassed of you. You did not reflect my character. You reflected your character. You reflected of what you were like. But I'm calling you out of that. You are going to be different. And this is where you're going to be different. And I was just like, I needed that, along as well as other things that came along the way, that God is just showing me he's turning it around. I just look forward to hearing things like that from God. Not when I blow it, but other things. Just encouraging me and challenging me and stuff like that. So I now believe that it is a 180 in my life, and there are things that are still getting cleaned up. But it is so much different today than it was even 10, 20 years ago.
11: I'm really thankful for Peggy and Rick sharing their story of reconciliation. Unfortunately, reconciliation is not always what happens. I was previously married for 14 years. I loved my ex-wife. We were involved in ministry together. And I was really surprised when I realized that there was a problem in our marriage. And without going into the horrific details, I was devastated, shocked, when I discovered that I had biblical grounds for divorce. And even though I was incredibly hurt, I just really believed that as a follower of Jesus, I had to do everything I possibly could to try to save my marriage. And I worked really hard at it. In fact, I don't think I've ever worked that hard at anything in my life that ended up in failure. And when the divorce papers got filed, I was devastated. I was so depressed. And for the first and only time in my life, I actually became suicidal. Not because I stopped believing in God, but because I just wanted to go home and be with Jesus because I didn't think I could handle the pain anymore. But God was faithful, and he was with me. I went through a lot of counseling. I spent a lot of time in his word and in prayer. I spent a lot of time by myself, but also a lot of time with dear friends. Fortunately, I was on staff at a church at that time that kept me on staff, even though for over a year I really wasn't working. They just wanted me to be whole and healthy again. And I remember about a year or so after walking through this dark valley in my life, I sat down to write in my journal. And I said, God, today is the first day in over a year that I haven't cried. And then I started crying because of what I had just written in my journal. But I knew at that moment that divorce was no longer going to define me. It was part of my story, and it will always be part of my story. But I knew then that divorce was not going to be my identity. I realized anew that I was a child of God, that I was loved and accepted by my Savior, and that his grace was sufficient for me, that it was enough to cover all my sin and to cover all my shame and my regret. A friend prayed over me one day, a passage of scripture from Isaiah that said, "And the Lord will cause the sun to shine 7 times brighter." And then Melissa walked into my life. And I'm so thankful for what Jesus has done for me. And I praise him for his faithfulness. I'm going to just share 2 things as I close. If your marriage is in trouble and you're a believer in Jesus, I want to encourage you, do everything you possibly can to save it. You may not be able to, but you need to try to do everything that you can to save it. I don't think you'll ever regret putting forth that kind of effort. God will honor you for that. And then for those who are maybe going through a divorce right now or have been divorced, don't allow that to define you. You are deeply loved by a Savior who has enough grace, enough compassion, enough mercy to help you get through that. And he wants to bring you to a place of healing and wholeness again. Thank you for letting me share a little of my story.
8: So I want you to have the heart before we get into like the actual scripture, because I just wanted to meet everyone right where they're at. Life's messy and we're all over the map, but our God is still on the throne and he can do incredible things. So what does the Bible say collectively on this issue of divorce and remarriage? We're going to read some scripture and then we're going to unpack what it says. So you can throw up 1 Corinthians first. 1 Corinthians 7 says this, Paul writing, "To the married, I give this command, not I, but the Lord." So he's basically quoting Jesus. "A wife must not separate from her husband, but if she does or he does," it's both, "she must remain unmarried or else be reconciled to her husband, and a husband must not divorce his wife." So he's speaking to believers right there. They must not divorce. Verse 12, "To the rest I say this, if a brother has a wife who is not a believer and she's willing to live with him, he must not divorce her. And if a woman has a husband who is not a believer and he's willing to live with her, she must not divorce him. For the unbelieving husband has been sanctified through his wife, and the unbelieving wife has been sanctified through her believing husband." Another way to say that, there's a chance that you can lead them to a saving relationship with Jesus Christ. "Otherwise your children would be unclean, but as it is, they are holy." Verse 15, "But if an unbeliever leaves, then let him do so. A believing man or woman is not bound in such circumstances. God has called us to live in peace. How do you know, wife, whether you will be able to save your husband, or husband, whether you will save your wife? Nevertheless, each should retain the place in life that the Lord assigned him and to which God has called them. This is the rule I lay down in all the churches." Then Jesus says this in Matthew 5, so this is right in the middle of the Sermon on the Mount. He says, "It has been said," so quoting Deuteronomy, "anyone who divorces wife must give her a certificate of divorce." We talked about this a little bit last week and the week before. Jesus addresses this in the Matthew 19 passage as well. This is not what God's intent is, but we don't have the context of why this is being said right now. Right now, when Jesus is saying this, the religious leaders believed the Talmud was more important than the actual word of God. And in the Talmud, it went so far to say that if you were a man, you could divorce your wife for any and every reason. That's actually what it said. So if you woke up one morning and she didn't cook your eggs the right way, give her a certificate of divorce and you can send her on her way. But it also said that a woman could not divorce her husband for any reason. So you can see how it became a mess. So Jesus addresses this and says, that's what it was saying, but let me tell you what the truth is. "I tell you that anyone who divorces his wife or vice versa, except for marital unfaithfulness, causes her to become an adulteress, and anyone who marries a divorced woman commits adultery." Then if you have your Bibles, I ask you to turn to Matthew 19. This is the main passage we've been using for the last 3 weeks. Matthew 19, starting in verse 3, some Pharisees came to test him. And the reason why they're doing this is because they heard him teach in Matthew 5 on the Sermon on the Mount. He heard him teach that you can't get divorced unless a marital unfaithfulness. So they're trying to trick him really with the Talmud. Heard it, they asked, is it lawful for to divorce his wife for any and every reason? Haven't you read? Jesus said that at the beginning, the Creator made them male and female. For this reason, a man will leave his father and be united to his wife, and the two will become one flesh. So they are no longer two, but one. We unpacked this at great length last week. Therefore, what God has joined together, let man not separate, as we'll see in a bit, for God hates divorce. Verse 7, why then did Moses command that a man give a certificate to his wife and send her away, which is not quite what it said? Jesus then says, Moses permitted you divorce. Divorce arise because your hearts were hard, but this is not the way it was supposed to be. Verse 9, I tell you that anyone who divorces his wife except for marital unfaithfulness and marries another woman commits adultery. So the big question for us as believers is, when is there permission, if you will, as a follower of Jesus, to sever a marriage covenant? Well, one, just unpacking it quickly, the death of a spouse. You can, that marriage is severed. 1 Corinthians, as well as in 1 Timothy, Paul talks to the widow or widower and says it's okay that you move on and are married. In fact, it's kind of funny. In 1 Timothy, he actually says, if you're young and a widower, then I would encourage you to be remarried. Then secondly, the second reason for permission to sever this marriage would be marital unfaithfulness. Bit of an issue here because the word that Jesus uses there, both in Matthew 5 and Matthew 19, which by the way, good rule of thumb when you're studying the Bible is when the Bible says something, it's important. But if the Bible repeats itself, it's really important. And then I'll add to that, if Jesus says something, it's even more important. But if he repeats himself, we probably should listen. And he says this twice, both in Matthew 5 and 19. But the word there for marital unfaithfulness is a different word than the word adultery. The word adultery means sexual intercourse with another person that's not your spouse. The word marital unfaithfulness, often translated in your New Testament, sexual immorality, is a much broader term describing all things physically with another person outside of marriage. It's not just intercourse. So what is it? I'm not going to give you a list. What I will tell you is if you are encountering in some kind of sexual act with another person that ends in like a sexual moment, I would say that is what he is saying. So the question when asked, can I divorce my spouse who has had a sexual encounter with another person? The simple answer is yes, but as Mark shared with us, the Christian life is not simple. It's complicated because of sin. And God's expectation is that we're always striving to be like him. God's desire for every marriage is repentance and reconciliation, even in unmarital faithfulness. The marital unfaithfulness. The number one goal for the Christian is to look like Christ. Someone would say, Jesus is never more like himself than when he is forgiving, so we never look more like him when we're offering forgiveness. So with that said, the desire of Christians within the marriage covenant should always be for repentance and reconciliation, even in unfaithfulness when the other person is legitimately remorseful. Now, as I'm sure you've heard, and I've come across many times in these kind of situations, sometimes people are just pathological adulterers. And you have a circumstance, someone finds out about it, they're super repentant, they work towards reconciliation, and it happens again and again and again. And so there, what we're saying is when repentance and reconciliation have honestly been attempted yet failed, God gives a reprieve. And so here at River City Christian, we would encourage even adultery not to give up too soon. 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
5: 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On the surface, that seems really simple, right? Or at least we know it in our head. It's like, hold it with open hands. God gives, God takes away. He can take it. He can bring you more, whatever it is. It's all up to God. I just think about my life. And while what might start with an open hand quickly becomes a closed fist when it's something that I like, and when there's a sense that, hey, maybe God might try to take this away from me for whatever reason, even if taking it away

0: is going to lead to something better. My prayer for you is that you would be able to continue to hold whatever God has given you with open hands so you can pursue Him more.
1: Welcome to Time to Transform, the teaching ministry of Bridgeway Christian Church. Each day here on Time to Transform, we dig deep into the Bible and study God's Word, verse by verse, chapter by chapter, book by book. Our hope is that by studying God's Word in an organized and deliberate manner, you will grow to know God and love God in a whole new way. So now, let's join special guest speaker Brian Kiley as we begin part one of the Zechariah series here on Time to Transform.
2: Well, good morning, Bridgeway. How are we? We good? All right. Hey, it is great to see you. If we have not met, my name is Brian. I'm one of the pastors here and excited to get into God's Word with you this morning. As we get going, just a little bit about me and my family. You might know this if you've been around for a while. So I've got two boys. One is 7 and the other is 6, and they're great. I love being a dad. And a couple of years ago, my wife and I started thinking, we need to show our boys some movies. Neither of us are big movie people, and we just, it's not sort of an area that we've devoted a lot of attention to, but we sort of thought to ourselves, if for no other reason than when we fulfill our parental obligation and endure a trip to Disneyland with our children, and it will be an obligation and something to be endured, our kids need to know the stories, right? Like, our kids need to know, like, who are these different characters that they're seeing and all this stuff. So we thought, okay, we need to start showing our kids some of these Disney movies and some of these other sort of classics from our childhood. But this is what we very quickly found, and maybe you found this same thing if you're in sort of the same season of life that I'm in. As we started looking at all the classics that we grew up with, we noticed something very quickly. They're scary. There's a lot of scary parts in these movies. Like, I don't know, at what age is Ursula anything other than terrifying? Like, I don't know, because I'm not there yet, all right? Like, even last summer, we were on vacation in Montana, and we went to a play while we were up there. We thought, oh, we'll go to see a play of The Little Mermaid. Big mistake. Ursula live, even worse than animated. Not a good situation, right? Or I look at a movie like Toy Story and the next door neighbor Sid. I'm like, this is fantastic for my impressionable young children to be learning from Sid, the exploding toy kid, right? Like, not good. Or here's another one, like the Lion King, right? That's a classic. Everyone loves the Lion King, especially the scene where the father gets stampeded. Here, children, watch this wonderful show, and we'll discuss this later, right? Like, these movies are scary. I'm having a hard time figuring out, like, what can I show my kids that's not going to freak them out? Well, so I had this great idea recently. This will just show you what a wonderful and just wise father I am. So earlier this summer, my family, we had an opportunity just to get away for a couple quick days, and we went to Yosemite, took my boys to Yosemite, and we had an amazing time. In fact, here's a picture. My boys are just tiny in the corner there, and they're standing in front of El Capitan, which, if you've never been to Yosemite, El Capitan is one of the most famous landmarks in the park. It's over 3,000 feet tall, and what's really cool is from this field where we're standing is, if you have binoculars, you can actually look up, and you can see people who are climbing El Capitan, and you can just thank God that you're not them. Like, that's what you can do while you're there, and it's a remarkable experience. So I thought, I had this great idea. We had spent this time in Yosemite, had a great time. The boys had seen El Capitan, and I thought, oh, I know what I'm going to do. I'm going to show my boys the last 15 minutes of the movie Free Solo. I can tell who among you have seen it. If you have not seen Free Solo, first of all, go watch Free Solo. It is unbelievable. But if you haven't seen it, here's what it is. It's a documentary about a guy who's actually from this area and is completely insane. And I mean, and that is like an insult to other completely insane people to call this guy insane. Because here's the deal. He's a rock climber. And what he decided he was going to do is he was going to free climb El Capitan. That means no ropes at all. and he was going to climb the whole thing. And this documentary is absolutely riveting as you learn about him and his life and like, wow, this guy is totally nuts. And then in the last 15 minutes or so, they actually show him climbing El Capitan. The cinematography is unbelievable. I'm telling you, watch this movie. You're going to love it. But I decided I'm going to show it to my kids. And once again, going back to the wise father thing, I sort of equivocated a little bit about like, hey, guys, I don't know if he's going to make it or not. Like, we're going to see. And here's a picture of my son, Joey, watching the movie. That was his, and the TV is behind him, by the way. Those were his thoughts on what was taking place. He was absolutely not having it. I texted that to my wife, and we're still married, praise the Lord. So then finally I said to him, Joey, he makes it. I promise he made it. But you said you didn't know. I've seen it before. He makes it. And then he turned around, and we had a grand old time, and he told my wife all about it when she got home. But here's the deal. So you're like, yes, I know, dad of the year. Where do I submit my vote? But here's the deal. The point is, even though that's obviously not a kid's movie, but even these kids' movies, they have a lot of tension. They have a lot of just difficult parts to them. And something my wife and I have had to discuss is just this reality of if you don't have tension, you don't have a story. Right? Like if there's not an obstacle to overcome, if there's not a challenge to face, if there's not some sort of villain, you don't have a story, right? Like a movie about a bunch of kids that, a bunch of toys that just sort of exist in a kid's room and this kid named Andy just comes and plays with them and everybody is just sort of happy and eventually Andy grows up with no tension whatsoever. Like you're not making four of those, right? Or Simba without the stampede thing, he's just the rich prince who eventually becomes king, which it's like, okay, great. Like, that's not an interesting story. You've got to have tension. You've got to have difficulty. You've got to have challenges, or you don't have a story. I remember years ago, I'm not a screenwriter, but I do a lot of writing, and I just wanted to invest some time in just improving my writing skills, so I was reading a bunch of books on writing, and in the course of doing that, I read a screenwriting book. And as I was reading the book, I remember reading about this guy said, he talked about that every great story has what is called an all is lost moment. And I probably don't need to invest a lot of time explaining to you what an all is lost moment is, right? Like this is the time when things are not going well. When your protagonist hits rock bottom and it happens about 2/3 of the way through the movie. Any great story, any great movie you see, there's gonna be a rock bottom moment. And it's from that rock bottom moment that your protagonist begins to rebuild to some sort of resolution. And rock bottom moments don't just happen in stories that we watch on the screen. They happen in our lives as well, right? So some of you in a room this size, some of you have experienced those moments in your life. And they altered the trajectory of your life in significant ways. And some of you, you're sitting here, you've told me your stories, and you can testify to the fact that God met you in those moments in profound and powerful ways. And you can attest to the truth of Psalm 34, which says that God is near to the brokenhearted and he saves those who are crushed in spirit. Or maybe you might even testify to the truth of what the great C.S. Lewis said many years ago when he said that God whispers to us in our pleasure, but he shouts to us in our pain. That pain is God's megaphone to rouse a deaf world. Some of you have been there. Some of you might be in that moment today, where you're not even in a position where you've had enough distance and time to look back on your all is lost moment. Instead, you're in the midst of the all is lost moment today, and maybe your prayer is along with the psalmist in Psalm 13 when he prays in verse 1, "How long, O Lord, will you forget me forever?" That's a prayer in the Bible. You've got your own all is lost moment and you're in the midst of it. And if you're saying, hey, I've never had an all is lost moment, take courage. It is almost certainly coming. You're welcome. But the fact of the matter is, these moments don't just occur on the screen, they occur in our lives. And it's from those all is lost moments that we begin to rebuild. And so many of you, the story of your life is the story of God building something beautiful out of moments you would never have chosen for yourself and that you would never wish on somebody else. But God builds something beautiful out of these all is lost moments. So we're starting a brand new 4-week series today. And in this series, we're going to talk about the idea of rebuilding from all his lost moments. We're going to talk about the idea of restoration and being restored from difficult circumstances, because we're going to see in the story of the nation of Israel, them beginning to be restored, them beginning to rebuild their lives. We're doing this series through the book of Zechariah, which, yes, that is in the Bible. I feel like I've said that a lot recently. And if you want to go there, Zechariah chapter 1, it's on page 793. It's going to take us a while to get to the text this morning, but it might be helpful to have it in front of you. 793 on the Bibles underneath the seat in front of you. And the series is called Cleaning Up the Kingdom. And you might be asking the question, you're like, okay, I've been in church for a long time, never heard a teaching on Zechariah. Seriously, why are we studying Zechariah? That's a fair question. Number one is in many regards, first of all, this is a story of restoration. And I think it's really going to help you just to see, okay, as God restored the people of Israel, how might he bring restoration and renewal into your own life? And then number two, what's kind of cool is we've spent this whole year here at Bridgeway, if you're new, studying sort of Israel's history and looking at all of their different kings. And we're going to spend the rest of this year after this series in the New Testament. And Zechariah provides a very cool sort of bridge between Israel's Old Testament history and the New Testament. And we're going to see that. And I'll tell you one thing that's just kind of neat is that after we have finished this series, Zechariah, there will now, out of all 66 books in the Bible, there will only be 4 books left that have not been taught through during Pastor Lance's tenure at Bridgeway, which I think is pretty awesome and is a testament to our senior pastor's heart to teach the full counsel of God, which is pretty incredible to me. And if you're like, hey, that sounds awesome, but if that makes you nervous and you're like, great, the other 4 books that are left are probably all super weird and you're going to teach them all next year, aren't you? No, we will not. We're not sure when we're going to teach them, but they will certainly not all be taught at once. But this is the 5th to last book of the Bible that we'll be covering. So, and what I want you to see, not only today, but through this series, is it's the fill-in on the sheet in front of you, or if you're following along with the app, I want to just give you this and just keep this in your heart through the teaching today and through the series, is that God is in the business of restoration. That God is in the business of restoration. I want you to know that that's true in your life. I want you to know that's true for us as a church. I want you to know that's true for us as a larger community, as a nation, in the world. God is in the business of restoration. And what we're going to do this morning is we need to talk about, kind of set the table for the book of Zechariah. How did we get here? And we need to talk through some history. And then we're just going to broad overview. Okay, here's what the whole book is about. And then we're just going to talk about the first 6 verses line by line this morning. This is a 14 chapter book and we're covering it in 4 weeks, and I'm only doing 6 verses today. So needless to say, we're going to pick up the pace after this. But just to again set the table for kind of where we're at in the story. Through this year, we've been studying Israel's history, and if you've been with us, you know that Israel had some good moments, and they had some not so good moments. They had some good kings and some not so good kings, but the general trajectory of the nation of Israel was pretty much down, right? And we know that in 722 BC, after decades and decades and centuries of disobedience, the northern kingdom of Israel was conquered and led into exile. And then the southern kingdom of Judah failed to learn from the mistakes of their brothers to the north, and they themselves were conquered in 586 BC. And prophets like Habakkuk and Jeremiah warned about this. But this was Israel's all is lost moment. Israel, a people who, it is tough for us to appreciate today how much of their identity was tied up to their presence in the land. And now in 586 BC, they've been taken out of the land. Jerusalem is destroyed. The temple is destroyed. And they are now exiles in a pagan nation. Reflecting on this experience years later, the psalmist would write in Psalm 137, he would even just say that back when we were in Babylon, we would say things like, how can we sing the Lord's song in a foreign land? In other words, saying, how can we even be who we're supposed to be since we are in this foreign place? It was devastating for the nation. And yet, even in their exile, even in Israel's all is lost moment, God began to speak to them. God began to speak promises of restoration to them. In Jeremiah 25 and Jeremiah 29, God said things like, first of all, get comfortable in the land. You're not going anywhere for a while. You're going to be here for 60, 70 years. But after that time is over, I'm going to bring you back. It says, you're going to seek me with all of your heart and you're going to find me. And God begins to speak these words of restoration, of promise, of future renewal, to say, this is not going to be your lot forever, that your descendants are going to one day return to the land. And time goes on and time goes on. And sure enough, in 539 BC, the Persians conquer the Babylonians. And a king named Cyrus takes the throne in Persia. And in Isaiah chapter 44, verse 28, we learn of an edict issued by Cyrus, very cleverly called the Edict of Cyrus, where he says the people are now going to be allowed to return to the land. So what happens is then in 539, 538 BC, 50,000 of these exiles return to their destroyed homeland. And they're led by a governor named Zerubbabel, who I only mention for those of you who are thinking about baby names, just... it's biblical. A governor named Zerubbabel and a high priest named Joshua. We're going to learn more about them next week. And they get back into the land, and the book of Ezra tells us that in the year or two following their return, people get back to the land and immediately they get to work on rebuilding the temple. If we're going to be in the land, we need to build the temple. And they, in the first couple chapters of Ezra, it tells us that they get to work and construction's going great and they get the foundation of the temple done. And then you're never going to believe this, but Ezra chapter 4 tells us that there was a construction project that ran into some delays. I know that never happens today, so you'll just have to trust me that it happened in biblical times. Ezra chapter 4, they run into some delays. They face some discouragement. They face some opposition, and all of a sudden, construction on the temple grinds to a halt. And you just have to imagine the people of Israel. They've been in exile for so long. Literally everybody who came back, they were born in exile. They know nothing different other than that their parents and grandparents told them about a land that would be theirs one day, that God would restore them. And now they get back to the land. And they know that God has promised restoration. They know that God has promised a temple will be rebuilt. God has promised that they're going to experience his presence in a new and profound way. God has even made promises about a coming Messiah. And now all they've got is a foundation of a temple. And years pass, and years pass, and nothing happens. 529 BC, Cyrus is killed in battle. Another king rises to the throne. 522 BC, a king named Darius, not Darius like the country music singer, Darius, spelled that way but not pronounced that way. He rises to the throne in Persia. And he wants to keep the Israelites happy. Israel was still under Persian control at that time. And Ezra chapter 6 tells us that he searches out this original edict of Cyrus. He finds it and he says, this temple needs to be built. So all of a sudden now they're back building the temple again. And it's at that time in 520 BC when two prophets begin to write. One of them is a prophet named Haggai, which if you turn, if you've got your Bible open, one page over in your Bible, you'll see the prophet Haggai. And he writes about trying to inspire the people to say, come on, let's get the temple built. Let's get the temple built. Let's get the temple built. And then there's this other prophet named Zechariah. And he wants to see the temple built as well. But what I love about Zechariah is he's just not about building the temple. He wants to encourage the people. And he cares about spiritual renewal for the people. He cares about spiritual restoration for the people. And that's what we're going to see as we study his writings together. And this is just, this book of Zechariah, as obscure as it might be, it's written in an incredible time in Israel's history. Because after decades of exile, after decades of discouragement, things are finally starting to move forward for them. And what I think is so amazing about so many of the prophets that are writing at this time, like Haggai and Nehemiah and Ezra and Zechariah, so much of their message, and we're going to see more of this in a second, so much of their message, there is such wisdom in it for us today, because what these prophets say is they say, listen, remember the past. Don't forget about the past. Acknowledge what happens in the past, but do not live in the past. That you need to acknowledge the past if you're going to move forward into the future, but don't live in the past. That is the continual message of these prophets. And I think what's also extraordinary as we look at these prophets, and we're obviously looking at Zechariah in particular, is something that sticks out to me about all of them, is that these were all, first of all, men of vision, that they saw God's desired future for their people, and they wanted to see it come to fruition. That these were men of character. And if you're a person, and these guys were all men, but we can talk men or women to apply these things today. If you're a person of vision and not a person of character, then you're going to hurt people in pursuit of your vision, and that is, the ends do not justify the means. That these post-exilic prophets were men of vision, they were men of character, and they were men of great spiritual power. And I believe that combination is a combination for radical change. That when we have vision, that when we have character, and when we have spiritual power, that's when God begins to move. I was at a conference in Dallas in May. And at this conference, it's a church leadership conference, and they brought different speakers, pastors, business leaders, whatever, to sort of share best practices for the church. And I remember listening to this woman speak who I'd never heard of before. She had been the CEO of Popeye's Chicken. And I cannot tell you how little I care about Popeye's Chicken. I don't even eat chicken, let alone Popeye's Chicken. I could not care less about Popeye's Chicken. But this woman who's a passionate follower of Christ, I was so inspired by her as she talked about the work that she did to take Popeye's Chicken from sort of the brink of corporate death and bring about incredible renewal where they became this incredibly successful fast food chain. I know we don't have one near here, but she says there are lots of places where they have a whole bunch of them and people like it and they're happy. And I was so inspired to think, man, this is a woman of vision. This is a woman of character. This is a woman about spiritual of spiritual power. And if she can do this at a chicken restaurant, how about the people of God in the church? How about the people of God in our culture? Can we be people of vision and character and spiritual power to see God bring about renewal in our culture, to see God bring about renewal in the church? I believe that we can. I believe that we can. And I believe that God can do it. And I think that as we study these prophets, they can inspire us to that end. So why look at the book of Zechariah? I think that's why. One commentator calls Zechariah a prophet of hope and encouragement in troubled times. Another commentator says that Zechariah is the most messianic of the prophets in terms of references to Jesus. And we're going to see that in a minute. It's really cool. And I think Zechariah is a prophet who reminds us that God is in the business of restoration. That God is in the business of restoration, that God can take what seems hopeless, God can take what seems lost, and he can build something beautiful out of it. If you ever took a physics class in high school, and if you did, I'm sorry to bring back those memories, you know about the concept of inertia. And if you don't know what inertia is, all inertia basically tells us is that matter is lazy. That matter is going to remain in the state that it is in until something acts on it that requires it to change. So if I set a ball down on this stage, assuming the stage is level, it's going to stay there until something happens to it. It's not just going to spontaneously start to move. But if I kick it, it's going to start to move. That's a great force that is a great force, let me tell you, that is acted upon by it to get it to move. And here's the deal. I don't think just objects have inertia. Lives have inertia. That we as individuals, we get caught in ruts. Organizations get caught in ruts. Families get caught in ruts. Companies get caught in ruts. And what we need is an outside force to act upon us so that we might change. And for Israel, the Spirit of God speaking through Zechariah was that outside force that brought change. And I believe that same Spirit is alive today and can bring change in our lives. It can bring change in your family. It can bring change to our church and to our community. So looking now, 30,000 foot view of the book of Zechariah, it divides sort of into a few different parts. This is, first of all, there's a 6-verse introduction, which I won't say anything about that now because we're going to get into that in some detail here in a moment. And then the next section, which we're going to talk about next week, goes from chapter 1, verse 7, all the way through chapter 6. And what it is it's a series of visions that Zechariah has in one night. And I'm telling you, you read these visions, you hear us talk about these visions, you will feel much better about your own dreams. That maybe they're not as weird as you think. These visions are very weird. They would be right at home in the book of Revelation if you know your New Testament, right? But the fact is, God speaks through dreams. That's a biblical idea. You look at the book of Genesis, people like Jacob and Joseph and even Pharaoh. that God speaks through dreams both to interpret the present and predict the future. And we're going to see messages for Israel, messages that I think we can draw some wisdom from today as we look at those dreams. Come back next week. It'll be weird. It's going to be fantastic. You're going to love it. We're going to look at these visions and see what they mean. And then after that, there's in chapter 7 and 8, it's Zechariah's awake now, and a bunch of people come to him. And these are people who had been mourning the collapse of Jerusalem. And they come to Zechariah and they say, okay, we've been mourning for a really long time. Is our time of mourning done? Is God's kingdom coming now? Are these promises going to be fulfilled? Can we be put away the sackcloth and ashes and have some joy and some expectancy? And what's so fascinating to me is Zechariah sort of turns the question back on them. Is he says to them, are you the sorts of people who are ready to participate in God's kingdom when it comes? Are you the sorts of people who are ready to put away the practices of your ancestors and then walk with God and fulfill the covenant? And what I love, because I just love it when the Bible does this, is it just sort of leaves that question hanging there. We don't get a clear resolution.
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0: Whenever I talk to my wife about, like, hey, what do you want to watch tonight? What do you want to do? Her response, 99.8% of the time, is comedy. I want to laugh. So we listen. Good news. There is a great opportunity for you to laugh. We've got a comedy night coming up with Dry Bar Comedian of the Year, Nazareth, and also Stephen B., Friday, September 25th at Center Point Church in Roseville. 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
8: Paul, instead of bolting or finding comfort or dressing for his wounds, he goes and ministers to this guy who needs help. And in that, Paul gets help himself.
9: Pastor Brett Metter with an acronym for JOY: Jesus, others, and you.
8: That's the answer. I think Paul and Silas were able to endure. What would make a person not feel that suffering, that pain? They had their eyes on something bigger, something more powerful. Instead of focusing on themselves, they focused on what the Lord wanted them to do.

0: After being beaten and wrongly imprisoned, Paul and Silas responded in a somewhat unexpected way with praises to God. Their worship became the setting for a miraculous earthquake, opening not just the jail door, but creating an opening for the jailer and his household to hear the gospel and come to faith in Jesus. Pastor Brett Metter shares their example in today's Word.
1: Here in Acts chapter 16, we see Paul and Silas on Paul's second missionary journey now, and Paul's got a new compadre in Silas. And so Paul and Silas, they head out on the second missionary journey. Now, they land on the coast of Europe there and in a place called Philippi of Macedonia. One particular woman comes on the scene, and she's sort of got this darkness about her. And she's kind of the city sorceress. But we also find out she's demon-possessed. In fact, there's men of the town, they're sort of owning this woman as sort of their own way to make money. They use this woman's, you know, fortune-telling and her demonic possession. They use it to get money off of tourists that come in. And so what happens? Paul turned to this woman, and he cast the demon out of her. No longer demon-possessed. And she's perfectly whole. You're like, oh, that's great. It is. But here's the problem. The men of Philippi are immediately angered. Why? Well, they're the masters of this demon-possessed girl. They cared nothing for the girl, only for their ability to exploit her demonic possession for money. So they go to the officials, the magistrates of Philippi, and say, hey, these two guys, these Jews, very anti-Semitic kind of wording, these Jews are messing up our city and stirring up trouble. Is that what they were doing? They weren't stirring up trouble. They were helping some poor woman who was demon-possessed. They were just doing good stuff. Well, the magistrates said, they are, huh? And so they grabbed Paul and Silas, and they ripped all their clothes off of them. And then they beat them, whipped them with stripes. Probably the same kind of whip they would have whipped Jesus with. That's what these Romans did at that time. Then they put him into the prison there. And what did Paul and Silas do with the time they had? Well, that's where we come to our scripture here I wanted to show you. Acts 16:25. Right after they're put in fast in the stocks, it says, and at midnight, Paul and Silas prayed and sang praises unto God, and the prisoners heard them. And suddenly there was a great earthquake, so that the foundations of the prison were shaken. And immediately all the doors were opened and everyone's bands were loosed. What a miraculous, amazing story. What happens? Well, the jailer of the prison, who was given the charge to keep the prison, he's a Roman soldier. But basically, he's in trouble now because all the prisoners are free. So the story we're going to read as it goes on, he grabs his sword, he's going to stick himself through like Harry Carey kind of thing, going to kill himself. And Paul and Silas run in and say, hey, wait, we're all here, don't kill yourself. And the prison keeper, he's shaken like a leaf, and he runs and gets a torch and runs into the nighttime in the darkness with a torch, and he looks at Paul and all the prisoners, and he falls down at Paul and Silas' feet, and he says, what must I do to be saved? And I love it. Paul says, believe on the name of the Lord Jesus Christ and thou shalt be saved and your family. And the guy believed and his family came to believe and they all got baptized. The Bible says they got saved that night. Paul preached this amazing sermon to this guy, short one sentence, you know, believe on the Lord Jesus Christ and you will be saved. But there's some things about this story I think it's worth noting, and I want us to notice and pray about it if you would. And we'll start with point number one. I want you to see the power of prayer and praise, the power of prayer and praise. Instead of feeling depressed or angry, they made a decision to pray and sing praises to God. Anyone can be happy in pleasant circumstances. That's normal for us. But real joy comes only, I think, from the person of Jesus Christ, which is within us, Christ in you, your hope of glory. And it's a gift that's available to Christians wherever you are, in whatever circumstances you are. You could be in the worst time of your life, but the Lord will say, I will be your joy. The joy of the Lord is my strength. And it's a gift to Christians. Instead of cursing men, you can bless God. Wouldn't it be great if some of you that like to curse our political leaders or curse the situation that we're in, or instead of cursing all of that, what if we said, let's praise and give glory to the most high and blessed God? And I love how Paul and Silas sing praises. Would you think Paul and Silas, are they wimpy men? Did you know in the Bible that some of the biggest singers that are men are the toughest guys in the Bible? The problem is men often wrongly think that worship and singing songs of praise is a sissy behavior. But in the Bible, that's not the case. I dare any of you to get to heaven and walk up to David, who was a musician, a minstrel. He strummed harps and sang songs and wrote hundreds and hundreds of songs. And he was a worship leader. I dare you to walk up to his face and say, "You're a wimpy worship leader." Because in addition to leading worship, David, does anybody remember his death toll on the battlefield? Tens of thousands. The women would literally dance in the streets singing, "David has killed tens of thousands in battle." David went and slew a giant when he was a kid with a slingshot. David was like made a Navy SEAL team guy look like a wimp. I love that about that. I love that there's strong men that are worship leaders. And the reason I love that is because some of you guys think that worship, you men, is for the sissies. "Well, I'm not going to lift my hands. That's what girls do at church." Now, why do I say that about girls? I do think women have a much greater natural proclivity to worship the Lord and to passionately worship God, which is something we men could take a lesson from. Having a worshipful heart is something a good godly man will do. And so I'm kind of challenging the brothers, because Paul and Silas, what do? They're not wimps. They've just been bloodied and beaten by a whole city, and now they're just singing praises to God. I found it to be amazingly powerful to sing praise and worship when you're most angry or most upset. It's hard to stay angry and upset. It's so easy to pout or be bummed or depressed when things are not great, but there's power in prayer and in praise, and that's what Paul and Silas employ. And this is all through the Bible. This isn't just this one story. David, his whole town was wiped out by the Amalekites. While David and his army were off fighting other battles, they took their women and their children and took them in to be slaves, the Amalekites. Well, David gets back to his town, and his men see that their homes are totally burned to the ground and their families are taken, and they get mad at David. "David, you had us fighting our other battles when we should have been home and defending our own families." And they thought how they were going to kill David. Well, David, does anybody know what he did at that moment? The Bible says, "And David encouraged himself in the Lord." There at the last chapter of 1 Samuel. And then next to that, there's a reference to the Psalms where he actually wrote a song about that moment, how he would say, "Why art thou cast down, my soul? Why art thou disquieted in me? Hope in God, for I'll look to him for help." He wrote this whole song about how he's encouraging himself in the Lord. And then he turns to his men and says, "Guys, strap on your belts, get your swords on. Let's go. We're going to get our families back." So David leads his army to the Amalekite city of Ziklag, where his women and children were taken hostage. And God gave David and his mighty men this massive victory. They slew every Amalekite in the city, and they retrieved all of their family. Not one of them was hurt or lost, the Bible says. And guess what? David got to live in the new city called Ziklag there, which it was like the wealthy, beautiful town. It was like, you lived in Dundee, but you got like Oswego. Like you swapped it out a little bit or something. That's what happened. It's a great story in the Bible. And it was really David who encouraged himself in the Lord. Instead of pouting, "Oh, my men want to kill me. Wowsy, wowsy, woo, woo. Bummer." He didn't do that. He encouraged himself and actually sang praise to the Lord and prayed. You see, this is not just a new thing in the Bible. It's not something I'm just saying, "Oh, let's make something up about, how praise is where victory is won and prayer and praise." It's where the battle really is fought. And it's all throughout the Bible. Job, who knew suffering and trouble, he talked about. Also the psalmist, Psalm 42:8, "Yet the Lord will command his loving kindness in the daytime, and in the night his song shall be with me, and my prayer unto the God of my life." Like David, I wonder if you have a sleepless night, you're troubled by what's going on in your life, and you can't sleep, and you can sit there and try to sleep, and you can't sleep. Or you can sing some songs in the night. Have you ever thought about that? What if you went and prayed, got out of bed, fixed a cup of coffee or hot cocoa or tea, and just say some prayers and maybe, sing unto the Lord in the middle of the night. Give that a try. You might be shocked at the power of praise. It's all throughout the Bible. Praise and worship, big part. Quickly, just two more observations. Number two on the list, not only the power of prayer and praise, but to keep my alliteration of P's going, Paul's prison becomes a pulpit. When you're in trouble and people that are secular, godless, uncaring people that don't care about you, but they see you go through trouble, your own trials, do you realize that that can be a pulpit that is powerful? You see, Paul and Silas have just been beaten and whipped and they're in bondage in the chains and the fetters and all that. But suddenly Paul's broken free, and the first thing he does is uses his trouble and witnesses to the unbeliever, the prison jailer. What must I do to be saved? And instead of bolting, running for his life, I mean, if I were Paul and Silas and the gate swung open and my chains fell off, I'd be like, let's get out of Dodge or Philippi in this case. We're run for our lives and be free. But man, they don't. In fact, not only do Paul and Silas stick around, but all the prisoners stick around. That's odd. Why? They're watching Paul stop the jailer from killing himself, and then the guy falls down and gets saved. And I have a hunch that many of those other guys got saved too. When you're depressed, when you're going through hard times and difficulty, people see you going through cancer or the loss of a job or your girlfriend dumped you or you're going through difficult things. Do you realize that that could be a powerful place to preach? Your prison becomes a pulpit if you're ready to be used by the Lord in your darkest hour. I love this. Some of you think, well, I don't know, I'm not a preacher. Do you see how easy what Paul had to do? Paul didn't have to memorize the scriptures. The guy said, what must I do to be saved? Now, by the way, if you're one of those people that say, Brett, you just preach a cheap grace. I always hate when people say that because cheap grace is the dumbest thing. It's an oxymoron. Cheap grace. What they're saying is, Brett, you just say you're saved by grace through faith and you don't have to do, you know, things to be holy. And you have to, there's more to it than that. There's more to it than just accepting Christ. Well, if you've carefully read your Bible, even Peter in chapter 15, Peter said, we've tried by the rules and the laws, but none of us have been saved by that. Why are we putting this burden on them? We're saved just like they are. And it's by faith in Jesus Christ through his grace that we're saved. And Peter said that, and he was right. Paul would say it like this, same thing, really, Ephesians 2:8, you're saved by grace through faith, not of yourselves. It's a gift from God, not of works, lest any man should boast. And that same cheap grace person will come and say, and you can't just say a prayer and be saved after a service and accept Jesus and be saved. There's more to it than that. You gotta be baptized, or you gotta do this. As soon as they say you gotta do something else, you're already off course. And how do I know that? This is a good example right here. What happens? You know, notice this. Paul doesn't even say repent. Now, here's a trick question for you. For a person to be saved, is repentance required? For a person to get to a place to where they want to accept Christ, yes, repentance. That's why the Bible says repent and then be baptized. Repent and be saved. Repentance is something we all need to get to a place. But can I just say, repentance isn't what saves you. But repentance is what gets you to a place where you realize I'm a sinner in need of salvation. It's acknowledging your sin before God. It's changing your mind and your direction, saying, I repent and I change what I believe about my sin. And that's when you're now ready to be saved, and you're not saved by your repentance, but your repentance brings you to a place where you're ready to be saved. But salvation is not by repentance. Salvation is once you repent, and then the saving work is when you confess with your mouth. This is Romans 10, verse 9 and 10. If you confess with your mouth and believe in your heart the Lord Jesus Christ, you shall be saved. Why didn't Paul say to the Philippian jailer, why did he say, repent and believe on the Lord Jesus Christ and you will be saved? Because he was already fallen down saying, what must I do to be saved? Like, he's already there. And that's the place a person needs to get to. Repent. That's why repentance is important. But Paul didn't say repent because he's already broken. He's a broken man asking, how do I get saved? He's got him right where he wants him. So be careful on that repentance thing. Some people say, you got to repent, which, and then they'll translate, that means you got to stop drinking and stop chewing and got to stop. No, believe on the Lord Jesus Christ and you shall be saved, period. Saved by grace, not by your works. And some would say, Paul's preaching a cheap grace. Nope. Paul would later say, should we continue in sin and let grace abound? Paul would say, God forbid. But that's a different argument. When you're saved, you'll see good works in a person who's truly saved. That's the byproduct of salvation. Well, that's the point. Paul's prison becomes a pulpit, and I love this sermon. Paul's prison becomes a pulpit. Number three, and finally on our list, notice Paul putting people before his own problems. He's already been beaten, bloodied, whipped, tortured. And instead of just bolting and nursing his wounds, he says, I'm going to stop and I'm going to help this person that's in trouble, this jailer who's doomed. I'm going to help him out. And he gets saved. And then we read where he and his family goes and gets baptized and Paul gets all bandaged up. It's almost like Paul gets the help that he needs because he's focusing on the needs of others. This is what the Bible tells us to do, to not focus on ourselves. This world says focus on yourself. It's all about yourself. Take a selfie. Bible says deny thyselfie. Well, it says deny thyself. Hey, if you want to be the most miserable person on the planet, just focus on yourself. It's so wrong. The world tries to argue self-esteem, love yourself, love yourself. That's the dumbest thing. The Bible says, you know what the Bible says? No man ever hated his own flesh. And the lady's like, amen. No man has ever hated his own flesh. No, you got to go with the mankind there. No part of mankind ever really hated his own flesh. The Bible says, but nourishes his flesh and cares for it. We're self-centered. But the Bible teaches the opposite. Deny yourself. Take up your cross and follow Christ. I love how Paul is not worried about himself. In fact, Paul even said, I don't even count my life dear to myself. I don't care about my life. I'm willing to lay down my life. And so here we see this in action. Paul, instead of bolting or finding comfort or dressing for his wounds, he goes and ministers to this guy who needs help. And in that, Paul gets help himself. It's amazing how when you focus on your own problems, how much your problems, if you focus on it, it just brings more pain and suffering. Have any of you ever hurt yourself, like cut yourself, but you didn't know you cut yourself and you're like, you see blood and you're like, where's this blood coming from? And then as soon as you find your cut, you're like, ow. Have you ever done that? It's like you didn't even feel it. You're like, where's the blood coming from? And then all you see it, like, and it just starts stinging right then and there. What's going on there? It makes you realize how much of this is actually mental. There's a mental part of this. I'm not saying it's not unreal, but man, I remember this. This was a weird story. I was a senior in high school and my buddy, best friend Cam and I were in a construction. We work in carpentry and construction during the summer to try to earn a few extra bucks. Well, I grew up using skill saws and chainsaws. My dad taught me safety. And from the time I was like 7 years old, and every day I'd hear my dad warning me how that saw wants to chop your leg off. So I was always very careful with saws and stuff like that. Well, my buddy Cam wasn't raised with such a situation. He didn't know. He had a practice, I didn't realize this, of, you know, cutting something and then he'd rest the saw on his leg. Well, anyway, he was ripping some plywood and I was over, you know, doing some other stuff about 20 feet away. And all of a sudden I heard the saw going, all of a sudden, ching. The blade came to an immediate stop and I thought, uh-oh. I walk over and Cam's there and he says, oh, Brett, I ripped my pant leg and my Levi's were ruined. And I was like, oh man, I'm glad it's just his Levi's, whew. And sure enough, after a minute, all of a sudden his pants just started turning bright red. And we opened up the pant leg. I got a utility knife and cut it open. And a whole flap of skin was laying, like it was a big C cut. It was just laying there. Now, good news, I had just had first aid in high school. So I flapped the skin back over and put direct pressure and we stopped the bleeding. I stuck him in my Volkswagen and we raced to the hospital. He didn't even know that he cut it. He thought he ripped his pant leg. Now you say, Brett, what's your point? My point is this, I think that's true physiologically. There's something in the human body that makes that happen, which is kind of actually kind of cool. But there's also something I think in the spiritual part of the human that says, when you focus on your pain and you're looking at your problems, you're gonna feel more pain and more misery. But if you take your eyes off of your problem, instead of staring at your wound and your trouble, and put your eyes on Jesus and say, Lord, what would you have me to do? When you're depressed, when you're bummed out, when you're hurting and suffering, there's 10 things you need to do. Number one, find someone who's hurting and miserable, unsaved, and just go and love on them and care for them and share the gospel with them. Number two, do that 9 more times. Because that's the answer. I think Paul and Silas were able to endure. I think the Christian martyrs with smiles on their faces as rocks are hitting in the head, with joy as they're sizzling on big iron grids, what would make a person not feel that suffering, that pain? They had their eyes on something bigger, something more powerful. And they, instead of focusing on themselves, they focused on what the Lord wanted them to do. Oftentimes, I think that is to care for others. It's not about you. The world says it's all about you. Love yourself. But the Bible says, deny yourself. In fact, you know, Romans chapter 12, verse 10 says, be kindly affectioned one to another with brotherly love in honor, preferring one another. That's just the King James way of saying, put everybody else in front of you. Don't love yourself first. Love everybody else. The old acronym is true. It's Jesus, others, and then you. It's not you, others, and Jesus. That'd be Yaj. It's joy, Jesus, others, and you. And that's the way to go. Man, that's what the Bible says. So some massive lessons that we have here, Acts chapter 16. First of all, don't forget the power of prayer and praise. And I challenge you, particularly you men of the church, let's be men of worship and prayer and of praise. Let's lead the charge in that. That's where the victory is won. Number two, Paul's prison becomes a pulpit. Look at your bondage and troubles and trials and challenges to be a chance to preach the good news of the gospel. And then thirdly, Paul putting people before his own problems. Let's do that as well. Now, those are challenging things for us to work on. But if you're not a Christian and you've yet to accept Christ, you're like the jailer. You need to come to a place of repentance where you know you're sinful and you're doomed because of your sin. But when you repent of your sin, then you're at that place where you can say, I need to be forgiven of my sin. And how do you do that? Well, you gotta believe Jesus. Not just believe in Jesus. Satan believes in Jesus. But you gotta believe Jesus, what he said. He said, you know, I died on the cross for the sins of the world. And when you accept Christ and believe that he died and that he rose again, why do I have to believe that he rose again? Because that was the one thing he said. I'll prove that what I'm saying is true. If you crucify this body 3 days later, I'll raise it up. And that'll be the proof positive that I am the one who can save the world from sin. So repent, accept and believe and be saved. You'll know that your sins are forgiven.
0: Pastor Brett Menner, drawing a similar challenge from today's word, of the imprisoned Paul and Silas for us to keep focused on our calling to the Lord, especially when circumstances are testing our faith. And Pastor Brett will be back in a moment to close our time in prayer, so I hope you'll stay with us for that. But first, let me tell you a little bit more about Brett Menner. 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Well, before we go now, here again is Pastor Brett Menner with a brief word of prayer.
1: Well, Lord, we're thankful for so great a salvation. We read the story, Lord, and we're challenged. Forgive us for being wimpy. Forgive us for focusing on our little problems and not keeping our eyes on you. Give us the faith of some of these early saints, the martyrs and the saints that were suffering. Lord, we feel like we're suffering when the drive-thru is taking 30 seconds too long. And we think we're suffering because somebody said something about us or we're troubled at work. But Lord, I pray that instead we just rejoice and be people of prayer. Lord, may the battle be won by you, Lord. You tell us the battle belongs to the Lord. So bless these your people as we go our way today. Fill us up with your word. Bless, we pray in Jesus' name. Amen.
0: Amen. Pastor Brett Menner closing our time here on Today's Word. And that's all the time we have. Next time, Pastor Brett will continue to explore the second missionary journey of Paul, which extended the gospel into Europe for the first time. Today's Word with Pastor Brett Menner is an outreach of Athey Creek Church in

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0: 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Now, this is a series about who Jesus really is, not the Jesus of popular opinion, but the Jesus of the Bible, God Himself, who stepped into our world. And in this message, we'll discover that Jesus is the very one who created the angels. You see, people are fascinated by angels, but most of what we picture is wrong. The Bible shows us powerful, awesome creatures who worship God without ceasing. And the amazing truth is that Jesus Christ Himself made them. So today, Pastor Jack teaches us that angels have a mission to serve God, and they stand ready to do it. They minister to us, and they're at work in our lives even when we don't see them. Now, with his message called Christ and the Angels, here's pastor and Bible teacher Jack Hibbs.
1: Angels worship God, and I bet you that angels are in some sort of a shock that we don't worship God more. They must scratch their head and four faces, stroking those chins, saying, "What is wrong with those people down there?" When worship is saying, "Why don't they all just praise God instead of thinking about the meatloaf, or did I unplug the iron?" Now, I just lost 50% of you by bringing those two topics up. They worship God with a passion. So should we. Isaiah chapter 6, verse 3 says, "And one cried, saying to another, Holy, holy, holy." Hey, it sounds like the same story, isn't it? "Is the Lord of hosts, and the whole earth is full of his glory." Isaiah chapter 6, verse 3. In their creation, that is the creation of the angels, we know this, that they existed before the physical world was created. How do we know that? They existed before the physical world was created. We know that for a fact because Job chapter 38, verse 7 tells us that at his creation, the morning stars, it's another reference to angels, sang together, and all the sons of God shouted for joy. Another reference to angels in the Old Testament, sons of God in the Old Testament. Morning stars and sons of God. They sang at the day of creation. Isn't that neat? I wonder what they sang. I wonder how they sang. I wonder what it sounded like. It must have been incredible. We know that angels were created, as I said earlier, free moral agents or having a free moral capacity, meaning that they can choose. You and I are living in a world right now that everybody's complaining and arguing. I want the right to choice. I want the right to perform an abortion or not. I want our right to choose this and a right to choose that. You can choose anything you want, person. Anything you want, Christian or non-Christian, you can choose anything you want. Just know this. Your choice will result in answering to God for your choice. You and I have been brought up in a culture that says there is no responsibility regarding our decisions. This is humanism that we live in. Well, go ahead and do what you want. If it feels good, do it. What they don't tell you is later you're going to reap of your bad decisions or your good decisions. Oh, every one of us have a choice. No doubt about it. Am I pro-choice? You bet I'm pro-choice. I think everybody should choose Jesus Christ and live. Hebrews chapter 1, verse 6 tells us, but when he, again, brings forth the firstborn into the world, speaking of Jesus, He says, let all of the angels worship God. That's interesting. That's Hebrews 1:6. The Lord says, when he brought forth Jesus, the word means brought into the world as a physical being, Christ born in Bethlehem, the Father turns to the angelic realm and says, all you angels, worship him. Well, they didn't get up and go, all right. They like couldn't wait to get going. I can prove this in a moment. You'll see. Revelation chapter 22, verse 9. It says, an angel announces to John, and the spectators worship God. Listen, we know that angels possess a will and they possess emotions. Did you know that? Angels possess a will and emotions. In Luke chapter 2, verse 9, concerning angels, it says, and behold, an angel of the Lord stood before the shepherds, that's in the hills of Bethlehem, and the glory of the Lord shone around about them, and they were greatly afraid. Then the angel said to the shepherds, do not be afraid, for behold, I bring you good tidings of great joy, which will be to all people. That means Gentiles too. For there is born to you this day in the city of David, the Savior, who is Christ the Lord. And this will be the sign to you. You will find the baby wrapped in swaddling clothes, lying in a food trough for cattle, or otherwise known as a manger. And suddenly there was with the angel a multitude of heavenly hosts praising God, saying this, glory to God in the highest, and on earth, peace, goodwill toward men. Actually, in the Greek, it's actually this. The angels announce, glory to God in the highest, and among men of goodwill, peace be to them. Interesting. So great is this passion. Hebrews 13, chapter 13, verses 1 and 2 says, continue to love one another as true brethren. Don't forget to be kind, listen, to strangers that might pass by. For some who have done this have unknowingly entertained and ministered to angels. What are you saying, Jack? Well, the Bible says in various places that angels have the ability to appear as mortal human beings and then disappear. Isn't that wild? I have a friend who years ago, in fact, this guy, precious man, he would get up in the morning once a week at Calvary Chapel Costa Mesa and go down there in the kitchen, cook breakfast for all of the men for the men's prayer breakfast. And he would prepare all of the food, and then by 5:30, he would drive back home and get ready to go to his business. And this was his ministry. Nobody saw him do it. It was his thing. He was a very wealthy man. And this is the way he supplied that breakfast, and he cooked it himself. On his way home, he fell asleep at the wheel of his car. And unfortunately, he was going at a very high rate of speed. And when his car went off the side of the road, he went right underneath a parked tractor rig and trailer. And he was brutally mangled. But get a load of this. When we went to visit him in the hospital, and he wasn't even supposed to live, he said, Jack, you wouldn't believe what happened. He says, I went from cooking to driving in my memory, in my mind. And he said, I never realized what I hit. He said, but the car was completely trapped underneath the big rig, and the car was completely mangled. He said, I felt no pain whatsoever, but I heard a voice say to me, Glenn, step out this way. Glenn, step out this way. And he looked and he had no strength in his body, he said. And this man opened the door for him and he stepped out and the man held his hand and he walked about 20 feet over from the crash scene and he sat the man down and the man then went to the back of him and was rubbing the back of his shoulders and then vanished. The car exploded into flames. And when the paramedics, when Costa Mesa PD and fire department showed up, the door was never opened. It was completely crushed. He was outside in a safe place, waking up to the fact that the paramedics were working on him. And he said, Jack, it was amazing. I saw an angel. And I said, what did he look like? He looked like an average Joe. But he was an angel. There's no other explanation. All of the paramedics and the firefighters are shocked that such a thing happened to me. We know this from the Bible that angels appear and they actually converse with men and then they're gone. Sometimes they give information. Sometimes this or the other. We know also, and we'll talk about this later, I hope, if the clock stops, that angels can also, or demons or fallen angels, can appear as good angels and deceive people. That's very dangerous. But they do traffic among men. Could there be one here this morning? It's possible. Be nice to strangers, he's saying to us, because one of them could be an angel. Isn't that wild? It's funny how the world, you and I live in there, we want to get all excited about stuff, and so we'll go watch really goofy movies or challenging things, and ooh, you know, we want to be titillated with the latest thriller. And then the Bible, to me, this is the ultimate thriller. It says, hey, watch how you conduct yourself around, and make sure you love one another as brothers, because around us may be an angel. Now that ought to freak you out. I hope an angel doesn't show up here one day and nobody says hi to him. And then he goes back and tells God on us. I went there and nobody said hi. Lord, fry them. You know. Interesting. Secondly, we see this morning Christ and the created angels. They have a passion to worship. They also have a mission to serve God. They serve God. They love it. They love to serve the Lord. In fact, I'm sure they scratch their head and wonder why we don't serve Him more. Serving Him, by the way, it is temptation. They served the Lord at Jesus' temptation. Mark chapter 1, verse 13 says, and Jesus was there in the wilderness for 40 days, being tempted by Satan, and was there in the there with the wild beast in the mountains, and the angels came and ministered to Him. That had to be something. Matthew 4, verse 11, and when Satan had left Jesus, then the angels came and ministered unto Him. We also know this, that Jesus Himself announced their service. John chapter 1, verse 51, Jesus said, most assuredly I say to you, hereafter you shall see heaven open up and the angels of God ascending and descending upon the Son of Man, referring to Himself. What an awesome thing to say. Angels love to serve God. That's their mission. They have a mission to serve the Lord. Second, look, watch this. They are ready to serve Him. They stand ready. In Matthew chapter 26, verse 53, look how ready they are. Remember when Peter was there, that it's at Jesus' arrest, and they're all there. Peter thinks he's going to save the Son of God. Pulls out a knife and runs after this guy and misses and cuts his ear off. And Jesus says to Peter and the rest of the guys, He says, do you not think that I can pray to my Father and He can send or provide me 12 legions of angels? He says, Peter, put away your sword. Crazy guy, you. If I needed deliverance, I could just say, angel. You know, it's interesting, Jesus said 12 legions of angels. Well, how many of them were there at the moment? Well, remember, Judas had hung himself. So there were 11 disciples and one Jesus. I think it's neat. I think it's significant. I don't want to read too much into it, but the scripture there, Jesus says, I can call down 12 legions. Peter, you can have a legion. Andrew, you can have a legion. And I could have a legion. We all could have a legion if I wanted to. They stand ready to serve. I like that.
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1: In 2 Kings chapter 19, I told you I'd be giving you tons of scripture. So write small. 2 Kings, chapter 19, verse 34 says there, and I will defend this city and I will save it for my sake and for the sake of David, my servant. And that night the angel of the Lord went out and put to death 185,000 soldiers of the Assyrian army. And when the people woke up the next morning, their enemy was dead. How many angels did he send out to kill 185,000 Syrian soldiers? One. Can you imagine? 185 armed men. God sends one angel. Well, you've read about Moses. If you haven't read about Moses, you saw Ten Commandments when Charlton Heston and those guys are all there. And when the death angel came through the camp to take the firstborn of those who are not hidden by the blood, one angel, the death angel, took away life in a moment. They're very powerful indeed. And they have a mission to serve God. The third thing that we see under this heading is that they have a purpose to reveal God. They want to reveal God. They love this. And I'm going to give you some things to consider. They have a purpose to reveal God. First of all, by predicting his birth. By predicting his birth. Luke chapter 1, verse 30. Luke 1:30 says, "Then the angel said to her," that is Mary, "do not be afraid." Why? She was afraid. "Don't be afraid, Mary, for you have found favor with God. And behold, you will conceive in your womb and bring forth a son and shall call his name Jesus. He will be great and will be called the Son of the Highest. And the Lord God will give him the throne of his father David, and he will reign over the house of Jacob forever, and of his kingdom there shall be no end." The angels predicted his birth. Also, they revealed God by announcing his birth. We read it a moment ago in Luke chapter 2, verse 8, and I'll just paraphrase it, that there it says that there is a great heavenly host announcing to the shepherds that Christ, the Savior, had been born. We have a graphic moment in history regarding the birth of Christ. And by the way, I'll confess, I try to insert this verse in every study I ever do because I love it. Are you awake? You ought to jot this one down. It's 1 Timothy 3:16. 1 Timothy 3:16. Paul, with incredible confidence and great boldness, says, "You cannot question what I'm about to say." He says, this is beyond questioning. It's so factual and true. He says, "You have no ability to disprove what I'm about to say. The mystery of godliness is great. He appeared in a human body. He was vindicated by the Holy Spirit, and he was seen by angels." Gee, what do you mean he was seen by angels? What a weird thing to say. Haven't angels always looked at him? The answer implies no. Do you remember earlier in the introduction, I talked to you about how angels cover their faces in the presence of God? Do you know what is implied in 1 Timothy 3:16? With all due respect, listen carefully. It implies that Mary, being a good Jewish girl that she was, you know, she didn't go into the delivery room. Did you know that, everybody? She was in a cave there in Bethlehem, and Bethlehem's full of caves. She went into a cave, and she got either two rocks or two stools. Probably two stools. Somebody, maybe it was the innkeeper, where there was no room at that end. He might have given her two stools. It's not recorded, but he would have said, or they would have said, maybe, "Can we borrow two stools? My wife is in labor." You know what she would have done? As was the Hebrew custom, she would have put two stools on the ground and squatted on those stools and gave birth to Jesus. And what is implied here, seen by angels, the word seen in Greek is to gawk. It's to gawk at, to have wide eyes and an open mouth. Who? The angels. When? At the birthing of Christ. Why? They may not have ever seen him before. Their very creator, in his presence, they had to veil their face because of his great glory. Now, for the first time in all eternity, God was being born through Mary in the person of Jesus Christ, veiled in human skin, and the word implies that angels gawked at his delivery. With all due respect, they could have been saying, "He's got black hair. I can see the top of his head. He's got ears just like they do. Here he comes. He's so small. He's a human. He took upon himself the form of a human. Look at him, our creator, veiled, draped in human skin." They gawked at him because they had never had a chance to gawk at him before. What an incredible sight that must have been. Their purpose was to reveal God. They were so excited. What did they do? "Hey, all you shepherds, listen up. Today, born in the city of David, is Christ the Lord, the King." That's awesome to me. That just is. He revealed God also by strengthening Jesus' resolve. How so? Well, they strengthened his resolve by visiting Jesus in Luke chapter 22, verse 40. They visited Jesus. It says there in the Garden of Gethsemane, Jesus was praying and he sweat, as it were, great drops of blood. And an angel came, or the angels came and strengthened him. He saw the heavenly perspective and he was strengthened. They strengthened his resolve. They helped him in his hour of trial. They revealed the will of God and the purpose of God by proclaiming his victory. In Matthew chapter 28, verses 1 through 6, the Bible says, "Now after the Sabbath, on the first day of the week, it began to dawn, and Mary Magdalene and the other Mary came to the tomb. And behold, there was a great earthquake." Now, why do you think there was an earthquake? Well, it says because the angel of the Lord descended from heaven, and he came and he rolled back the stone from the door and sat on it. Isn't that kind of sassy? He just, earthquake, rolls back the door, and then he sits on it like, what's up? He sits on it. Why? To let God out? No, to let the disciples in. He sits on it. And it says there in the scriptures, Matthew 28:3, it says that his countenance was like a lightning. Wow, that's awesome. Remember, they didn't have sunglasses in those days. His face was like lightning. His clothes were as white as snow. And the Roman guards shook for fear because of him. And they became like dead men. But the angel answered and said to the women, "Don't be afraid, for I know that you seek Jesus whom was crucified. He's not here. He's risen from the dead. Come and see the place where the Lord laid." Past tense. He's gone. They revealed God by assisting him, or they shall assist him at his second coming. The great second coming of Christ, which is at least 7 years and one day away. Matthew 25, verse 31, it says, "When the Son of Man comes in his glory, and all the holy angels with him, then he shall sit upon the throne of his glory." And you ought to read the fine print. That means his throne in the city of Jerusalem. I mean, listen, Yasser Arafat, Jesus is going to sit on the throne in Jerusalem. Listen to that, Bill Clinton. Jesus is going to sit on the throne in Jerusalem. Barack, Jesus is going to sit on the throne in Jerusalem. Jerusalem, the most hotly contended city on the face of the earth today, just as the prophets foretold. Matthew 24, verse 30, concerning his coming, it says, "Then the sign of the Son of Man will appear in the atmosphere. And then the tribes that live upon the earth will mourn, and they will see the Son of Man coming with clouds in the heavens and the power and great glory. And he will send forth his angels with a great sound of the trumpet." Isn't that going to be awesome? That's the second coming, by the way, not the rapture, the second coming.
0: 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Thanks for spending part of your day with us today. You know, this message is part of Pastor Jack's series called The Life and Times of Jesus Christ. It's a series about the real Jesus of the Bible, God in the flesh, and why knowing him more deeply changes everything. And we'll continue on the next edition of Real Life Radio.
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1: 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We'd love to see you there in person. 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
5: 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My name is Mike. That was something my pastor was talking about recently. How, as the potter, working with the lump of clay, he has choices. He can make a salad bowl. He could make a coffee mug. He could make a vase. There's so many different options. And say he got halfway through making a mug and said, I actually want to do a coffee. He can mix it all up and then start to make a salad bowl. He is in control. We are the clay. We are the lumps of clay, and God is forming us and using us to accomplish His goals. And we are not all going to do the same thing, because God needs each of us in our unique capacities to be used by Him.
10: This is Pastor Robert Briggs of the Union Gospel Mission in Sacramento, and we want to let you know about some changes that are happening in the downtown area near our mission. The city are putting in a safe camping ground less than 50 yards from our front gate. This is going to be drawing in a lot more homeless people, and there's going to be greater need for our services. We want you to know about this so that you can be praying for us as we prepare for more neighbours, for more need to be met, and for more opportunities to serve the least, the last, and the lost in our city. We're going to continue with our food and our clothing and our shelter, but above all, we're going to have even more opportunity to bring the hope of the gospel. 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

0: 484-5737. And our next caller today is Mike from San Diego, California. Hi, Mike. Welcome to The Narrow Path.
1: Oh, okay. I just wanted to agree with you, actually, and I just had a comment about salvation where, they say, you're once you're saved, you should see a change, and I was completely excited about going to church. My sister had bugged me, and I finally took the plunge and went. But the one thing that I struggled with, and it's just I'll try to make it short because I'll talk all day. But they go, you'll be a new person in Christ, and I go, man, I was looking forward to it. I go, gosh, this is great. And what was funny is that. I didn't realize how quickly that was happening. I go, my dad bought me a Bible. I was going to church. I didn't see the little stuff. Like I probably had a drinking problem. I probably swore the Lord's name. Man, that was just me. And I started going to church. I go, man, I'm still doing this stuff, swearing, drinking. But it took me maybe a couple, 3 months, and that kind of went away. But I look back on it. I go, almost right away, the fact that I was attending a church, I darkened the door of the church. I was going to church. That was something. I didn't see it. I was thinking that they go, the new person in Christ. I was looking for something big. I mean, the big stuff kind of did happen after a fashion, but I didn't see, I have a Bible note. That was
0: all right.
1: I'm sitting here in the church. So I just thought it was kind of neat when I hear people's testimonies. Are you guys touched on it? I think last week, I love hearing people's testimony. And I mean, I think it's a common thing. I know it is like people doubting their salvation, but I totally get it because I mean, here I was going to church. And I was becoming the new person in Christ.
0: Amen.
1: Right away, and didn't realize it. I go,
0: amen, brother.
1: This ain't good.
0: All right, yeah, I know very well what it's like. I've seen many, many lives change like that. I myself changed tremendously, especially when I got baptized in the Spirit. I was born again as a child. I mean, I came to Christ as a child and baptized when I was 12. And I never walked away from Christ, but I did get filled with the Spirit when I was 16. That, like you said, changes happen without my necessarily even, consciously trying to make anything change. It just, God changes you. And that's why it's so important for people to make sure that they really are converted when they believe they have been saved, because conversion will make changes in your life. Now if you think it's going to make you perfect overnight, you're going to have to realize that that's not necessarily the case. In fact, it isn't the case. It may change many things dramatically overnight, and other things that for some people change quickly may take a longer time, but you will change. Your orientation will be toward God and the things of God instead of toward your flesh and the things of the world. That's one thing that is part of being converted. And then, of course, the habits you do probably over the rest of your life, that you'll probably becoming sensitized to habits that need to change, and that God will change as you allow him to do it. Well, thank you, brother, for your testimony there.
1: I just want to be the agreement with you.
0: I appreciate it, bro. God bless. Okay, we'll talk to Troy in Hampton, Virginia. Hi, Troy. Welcome.
2: Hi, Steve. My question is about whether there's a balance that needs to be made for churches that are welcoming to sinners and tax collectors, while also being a holy congregation of believers. And the reason I ask is that my church called itself a church for the unchurched. We want you here to be welcome, even if you don't believe. We want you to bring your gay friends, your non-believers, assuming the strategy is that, like, once they get in, we can work on. And I just love to hear your comments.
0: Well, there's two different ways that the church is viewed by different people. One is it's kind of a religious meeting that's a big tent that's, welcomes everybody in, and especially eager for non-saved people to come in so they can be evangelized. The other is the biblical view of the church. That is, it's the body of Christ. The church is made up of people who've been born again. They're disciples of Jesus. They gather in order to be edified, to be instructed in the way of life, to exercise their gifts in ministry to each other. It's a Christian society. It's not for the unbeliever. In the New Testament, the church was comprised only of people who had surrendered to Christ and been baptized, and were now, its baptism was the entry into the church. And if they weren't baptized, they weren't in the church. And if they weren't believers, they weren't baptized. So, in other words, the church in the Bible is the body of Christ, which means every member of it is part of Christ. The Spirit of Christ is in every member of his body. And every member of his body obeys the head. That's the point of being a body, is that the head gives you instructions and you carry them out. And that you become the vehicle for the operation of what the head wants to do on earth. That's what a body is. And so, I mean, the church in the Bible is not a big tent religious meeting, a big tent religious meeting like that is more like an evangelization effort. It's like an outreach, a mission, a crusade, perhaps, you know. Now, can a church do both? Well, I think they can, but one of the problems we have is the biblical idea of being a church is kind of unfamiliar to a lot of people because of this cultural idea that church is just the building on the corner that holds meetings on Sunday and, you know, bring all your friends, bring all your unsaved friends, maybe they'll get saved there and stuff like that. Well, that's not what a church meeting is, but that's what we think of church as in many cases. The church should define itself as, you know, a body of believers who gather specifically for the edification of one another and the building up and the instruction and the mutual ministry one to another. That's what the church is. Now, a church that is that can also have meetings scheduled for evangelism, for outreach. I mean, supposing a church owns a building, for example, most of them probably do. One could have their church, let's say, Sunday morning or any other time during the week. They could have their principal church gathering at a given time and have another time schedule a meeting where bring your unsaved friends, we're going to evangelize. This is not going to be a church meeting, this is going to be an evangelistic meeting. There is a difference. In the early church, they did their evangelism outside of the church, and when people got converted, they baptized them and brought them inside the church. That is normative, because if we don't do it that way, then the church just becomes nothing in particular. Just, as I said, a religious meeting. That, you know, is, in other words, church then becomes defined by the building and the meeting, whereas the real church is defined by the people who are Christ's body, who are doing the will of God and meeting together to worship Christ from a pure heart and things like that. This is, so, I mean, if the church is simply an organization that owns a building and has scheduled meetings, then that's not really what the church is in the Bible. The church is a family. It's a society of obedient disciples is what the church is in the Bible. Now, I would prefer, if we're going to continue to have evangelistic outreach in the churches, to not call those meetings church, because that gets confusing then. If you call a meeting that's got half unbelievers in it a church meeting, that strikes me as very confusing. How would anyone know what the church really is if that's what you're calling it? So I'm not against, you know, now by the way, if an unbeliever is more likely to come to a meeting on a Sunday morning than some other time during the week, maybe the church should have its church meetings on Saturday night or Sunday night or midweek or something like that, and have the Sunday meeting just be called outreach. You know, this is our outreach meeting. There's nothing in the Bible that says church has to meet on Sunday morning or any other given time. So, you know, if the unbeliever's never going to come to the building unless it's a Sunday morning, then I guess, you know, a church could decide whether they want to redefine their Sunday morning. But, you know, it should never be thought that unrepentant sinners who have not embraced Christ or are not his disciples somehow belong to the church. They don't. They're outsiders. They can come in by repentance and salvation, but they don't belong to the church. And so a church says, well, we're an affirming church for the unchurched. No, there's not a church for the unchurched, because if unchurched means people who aren't in fellowship with the body of Christ, well, they don't belong in the church. The church is for believers. Now, there are believers who don't regularly go to a church meeting, not because they wouldn't, but because they haven't found one that really works for their family or whatever, or is suitable. But the point I'm making is, if the unchurched means people who've been staying home all the time avoiding the church because they have no affinity with it and they have no interest in salvation or following Jesus. Well, those there shouldn't be a church for those people, because then the word church becomes highly compromised and no one knows what it means. Yeah, I think that we should get back to the time where the church means the body of Christ, the fellowship of the saints. And church things are done there. That is, the gifts of the Spirit, the feeding, the teaching to observe all things Jesus commanded. These things are supposed to be done in making disciples. And I believe evangelism should be reserved for some other time. So, anyway, I mean, if a church is saying, well, our main church meeting is Sunday morning, and please bring as many unbelievers as you can, well, then when are you going to have a real church meeting? If your Sunday morning is the time when you're reaching out to the unbelievers, when are the believers going to be fed? When are the believers going to get together and do what the body of Christ is supposed to do? This is something that, I don't know how many pastors have thought this through, because we have so many traditions we follow, we don't even ask whether we're doing what the Bible teaches to do. Anyway, those are my thoughts on that. I appreciate your call. All right, we're going to talk next to, let's see who's been the longest. It's going to be Lorraine from Fairfield, California. A lot of California callers today. Hi, Lorraine. Welcome.
3: Hello. Thank you for your ministry again, Steve. I'm assuming believers were Jewish when Jesus was very young. He was a Jew. And my question is about John and Jesus' time in the wilderness. Why did John, in his youth, go there, and did it have any reflection on Jesus' 40 days there? I started a study in Mark today, and we briefly discussed John's time in the wilderness. Supposedly, he was out there for 30 years.
0: Well, you know, you're saying, why did they do that? Are you saying this is somehow connected to you mentioning they're Jewish? Are you saying that it seems strange that they, as Jews, would do that? Or is it just strange that anyone would do that?
3: No, but I mean, Christianity wasn't a thing then, so I'm assuming John was raised Jewish too?
0: Of course, yeah. His parents were priests. I mean, his father was a priest, and his mother was descended from Aaron also. So he was born in a priestly family. Under the law, he would have served as a priest also when he would turn age 30. But he was called to a prophetic ministry, and at age 30, he began to preach more like a prophet than a priest. There were plenty of priests to go around. They had plenty of time to rotate them in the temple and stuff and what they did. But yeah, John was born of a priestly family and would be a priest. Ezekiel was that way too. Ezekiel was born a priest. But at age 30, he was called to be a prophet, and he happened to be in Babylon where there was no temple to serve at, so he didn't have any priestly duties to do there. But, yes, occasionally somebody, a Jew, would have a special calling, a prophetic calling or something like that. Jesus, of course, being the Messiah, was kind of that way, too. He was called to a special prophetic messianic calling. So both of them had reason to separate themselves at least some of the time from ordinary society to cultivate their relationship with God. In John's case, John lived in the wilderness in order to illustrate something about his ministry. A lot of the prophets in the Old Testament had to do things, symbolic things, that were kind of a picture of their message. Hosea had to marry a woman who's unfaithful and then take her back to illustrate God's, you know, taking back Israel after she was unfaithful. Jeremiah put an actual ox yoke over his neck to say that, you know, Judah was going to go into Babylon and bear the yoke of bondage there. There's, you know, a lot of these prophets had to do unusual things. Ezekiel did a lot of them that illustrate their message. And John the Baptist, he was fulfilling Isaiah chapter 40, which says, "The voice of one crying in the wilderness, prepare the way of the Lord." And so he went out in the wilderness as a voice and was, you know, crying out in the wilderness to call attention to the fulfillment of that prophecy in Isaiah 40. And we know that that was central to it, because that prophecy is quoted in all four of the Gospels about John the Baptist. So Jesus didn't spend much time in the wilderness. He did fast for 40 days before he began his public ministry, which illustrates the need to be, you know, in the presence of God and be filled with, you know, His presence and so forth before you go out and, you know, in society to try to reach people for God. Anyway, I don't, you know, the Bible doesn't tell us all the reasons they did that. But there were Jews. I mean, Elijah did the same thing. Elijah lived in the wilderness. There were lots of prophets in the Old Testament who lived kind of separate lives from ordinary society because society was corrupt. And John the Baptist and Jesus, you know, did that too. John more than Jesus.
3: All right, thank you.
0: All right, thanks for your call, Lorraine. Let's talk next to Neon from Paramount, California. Neon, welcome.
4: Hi, Steve. Yes, I am into numbers, and I know the Bible is into numbers. I know the number 49 is important. So, but my question to you is, in the book of Numbers, for you, what is the most important verse you think in the book of Numbers?
0: Well, I've never been one to pick out individual verses from books and say, this is the most important verse in this book. I've known people who do that. I know there's a school that teaches through the Bible, and the students are encouraged to find a key verse in every book they study. First of all, I don't know that any of these books were written by authors who planned on there being a key verse of their book. I mean, it's nice if you could find a verse that kind of summarizes everything in the book. Sometimes you can, in a way, but I don't think that's the way the Bible is written. I don't think the Bible was written. First of all, the Bible wasn't even divided into verses, so that was done later. So it wasn't as if, you know, the writers thought, oh, I hope people memorize this verse and recognize this is the really important one. I believe that there's a multitude of very important verses. I think Numbers, of course, may have a larger number of verses that aren't very important to us, because it's got chapter after chapter which have merely the census numbers. You know, this tribe had this many, this tribe had that many, this people, you know, over 20 and under 60 or whatever, you know. And so you've got a lot of data there that isn't particularly spiritual in nature. But you do have important stories there, too. I think the stories in chapters 11 and 12 are pretty important. I wouldn't pick one verse out of them, but I do think those are pretty important. Also, chapters 13 and 14, of course, when Israel turns back from the land and has to wander for 40 years in the wilderness, that's pretty important. There's very many important parts. And then there's, you know, interesting other kinds of things, too, like I think chapter 5 and 6, if I'm not mistaken, are the ones that have the Nazarite vow and that kind of stuff, the leper procedures and so forth. Anyway, I don't know one verse in any book that I'd say, oh, that's the most important verse in the book. The truth is, I've gotten a lot out of many of the verses in every book. So to qualify one as, you know, this is the best, is something I would not be in a position to do. There's too many that would be ranking up there for me. I appreciate your call, though. Let's see. Roderick from Everett, Washington. Welcome to The Narrow Path.
5: Hi, Steve. Thank you for taking my call. I'm the guy who called last time about the whistling song, and thank you for waking me up every day. I got that for my alarm clock.
0: Do you have a question? Yeah.
5: Yeah, my question is, I don't know if you know about Amir Charfari from the Behold Israel.
0: No.
5: So I think he has a million followers. And then my question is about, he's still insisting on that the Israel of today is the chosen people. What's your view on that?
0: Well, he certainly is not alone.
5: I'm going to hang up now.
0: That's fine. That's fine. Yeah, I don't know him or his ministry, but he certainly is not alone in his assertion that the nation of Israel today is somehow God's chosen people. What do I say about it? Well, I'd say I can't find that in the Bible. Israel was chosen, to be sure. But sometimes when we talk about someone being chosen, we think of that as strictly they were chosen for salvation or chosen for special privileges, special to be above other people, you know, in stature and earthly wealth and so forth, or in heaven. When God chose people, it means he chose them to do something. There's something he had for them to do. It's just like when we, the word elect and choose are the same words in the Greek and the Hebrew as each other. Elect, when we elect a president, we're not just affirming him, we're asking him to do a job. If he's not going to do the job, we'd rather put somebody else in there. Israel was chosen for a job. And when Abraham was first told about this in Genesis 12, 1 through 3, there were privileges of it. He was going to be a great man, and God would have his back. If people cursed him, God would curse them. And if people blessed him, God would bless them. Those are good things. But his purpose was to become the father of many nations and to bring forth a seed through whom all the families of the earth would be blessed. Now, according to Galatians chapter 3, that seed was Christ. So, and it is through Christ that all the nations are blessed through the gospel. Now, therefore, Abraham was chosen for that purpose, to bring forth the Messiah to the world. And his offspring eventually did. And so, while they had not yet done this, this was still their mission. This is what they were chosen for. But when Jesus came, they fulfilled their mission. At least part of it. The important part was that they brought the Messiah to the world. The second thing they were supposed to do was to embrace him, to accept him as their Messiah. Now, they didn't do that for the most part. Some of them did. The ones who did are what we call the faithful remnant of Israel. They became the followers of Jesus, and you know, later they're called the church in the Bible. But and they still are the chosen, because they are now continuing to bring the blessing of Christ to the nations. All the families of the earth are to be blessed in Christ, and the church is the agency through which this will be done. It's not being done through Israel. It can't be done through Israel, because Israel doesn't receive Christ. You know, only those in Christ can carry out this mission. So, you know, some Jews are Christians, and along with us Gentiles who are also in Christ, they make up the church, the body of Christ, and they're doing the work of Christ, bringing the blessing of the gospel to all nations. The Jews who are not Christians, they're not bringing the gospel to anyone. They haven't even received it themselves. They're just like any other nation that rejects Christ. Now, the Bible indicates that there's the same penalties for those who reject Christ, whether they're Jew or Gentile, and the same blessings for those who receive Christ, whether they're Jew or Gentile. Paul goes into that in Romans 2, verses 5 through 10, where he makes it very clear that you know, the same behavior will receive the same judgment to the Jew and also to the Gentile. He says, because God doesn't have any partiality. And so God doesn't have partiality toward one race over another. He has partiality toward Jesus and those who are in him. So, you know, when you say, well, do you believe that the nation of Israel in the Middle East today, that's the chosen people? Chosen for what? God, Jesus is the chosen one, and they haven't chosen him. They haven't accepted him. So what possible service would God have for them if it doesn't involve them being saved and part of the church? Now, every Jew on the planet, including those in Israel, can become Christians. They can follow Christ. That's what they should have done back 2,000 years ago. That's what a relatively few Jews have done throughout the past 2,000 years. Fortunately, their numbers have added up to the probably hundreds of thousands, if not more. But the majority of Jews simply don't receive Christ. And that would describe the ones primarily who inhabit the Middle Eastern country called Israel. And, you know, if a person doesn't receive Christ, they don't have any status as chosen. What would they be chosen for? God has one mission on earth, and that is to redeem all people in Christ. And the Jews who don't believe in Christ are not involved in that mission. And there's no plan B mission for them. There's no additional kind of mission that God's concerned about. So, you know, it has nothing to do with their race, really. I mean, this is not something, I'm not saying something bad about Jews. The same could be said about the Irish or the Chinese or the Nigerians. If they don't receive Christ, they've got no role in God's purpose in the earth. And that includes Jews who don't receive Christ. They're not any different. And that's what Jesus said. That's what Paul said. That's what the whole Bible teaches. Anyway, I hope that's understandable. All right, we're almost out of time. Maybe I can just take a little bit of time with CJ in Plymouth, Michigan. We only have about a minute. Go ahead.
6: Yeah, I was wondering, there's so many pastors that teach that Lucifer was the most beautiful angel, the leader of worship in heaven, had all these privileges, and he ended up being Satan, but I can't find it in the Bible, so...
0: I can't either. Yeah, Lucifer, first of all, if you have a King James Version or a New King James Version, you'll find the name Lucifer in one passage, Isaiah 14:12. If you don't have those versions, you probably won't find the word Lucifer at all, because Lucifer is not actually a name. Lucifer is more like a title. It means, you know, shining one, morning star. It has those kinds of meanings. Jesus is called that too, by the way, in Revelation 22, not because it's a name. It's not. It's a title. He is the king. He's the glorious one. He's the, you know, the illustrious one. Well, the king of Babylon was called by that title in Isaiah chapter 14. He is not identified with the devil anywhere. The word Lucifer is not found anywhere else in the Bible besides Isaiah 14:12, and then it's only found in a few translations like the King James and the New King James, which failed to translate it. Modern translators have done what should have been done in the first place. I'm out of time. Sorry to say. 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
17: Have you heard of the Platinum Rule? It's all about helping others reach their goals. This is Dennis Peterson, and thanks for being with me today on Reclaiming Your Legacy. You know, satisfying your own desire ultimately comes down to helping others reach their goals. I mean, think about it. Luke chapter 6 tells us that Jesus said, "Give, and it will be given to you. They will pour into your lap a good measure, pressed down, shaken together, and running over. For by your standard of measure, it will be measured to you in return." The golden rule preached by Jesus is commonly known as the "do unto others as you would have them do unto you" principle, right? So what is the platinum rule? Well, what if the other person isn't interested in what would make you happy? Doing what you like for them might be a complete waste of time. How are you going to find out about how to treat them? Whose goals govern your actions? When you decide what you want, what your goal is, your next step is to find out who you can help in reaching their goals. That's right. Their goals might complement your goals, or they might not have anything to do with your goals. All that matters is that you selflessly grasp the eternal principle that is built by design into this universe. What's that? The key to accomplishing your desire is to find others to help in reaching their desires. Remember the universal law of sowing and reaping? Galatians 6 says, "Do not be deceived. God is not mocked, for whatever a man sows, this he will also reap." Imagine sowing helpful and empowering insights and strengths into the lives of others without primarily thinking, "What's in it for me?" Yes, I know we all are wired to think about ourselves all the time, and just watch a child for a while. I mean, listen to them whine about getting their way. But how many full-grown adults live in a constant state of thinking about themselves, about their needs, their worries, their priorities, without much thought about others at all? Philippians tells us in chapter 2, "Let each of you look out not only for his own interests, but also for the interests of others." Imagine how refreshing it would be, surrounded by people who really think like that and actually live that way. Let me say it again. Let each of you look out not only for his own interests, but also for the interests of others. How would you like to work for a company where that is the resounding mission that resonates from every coworker? How would you like to have a church family where that is the conviction of every leader and every parishioner? How would you like a community where that is the code of ethics practiced by all your neighbors? How would you like a family where that is the lifestyle from morning until bedtime? How would you like to be the embodiment of that concept and participate in a complete reformation of your culture? Imagine thoughtfully and intentionally helping people reach their goals. What a relationship-building concept. And it all starts with you. Could this be hidden in the Bible for those who pursue the righteous path of the Lord's chosen fasts? Where it says in Isaiah chapter 58, "And the Lord will continually guide you and satisfy your desire in scorched places, and give strength to your bones, and you will be like a watered garden, and like a spring of water whose waters do not fail." That sounds like a pretty good result, doesn't it? Who wouldn't want that for themselves? So how does this manifest? Check out the verse immediately preceding that promise. Like most promises from God, there is a condition. It starts with a little word, "if." Listen. "And if you give yourself to the hungry and satisfy the desire of the afflicted, then your light will rise in darkness and your gloom will become like midday." Isaiah 58:10. But a charitable attitude is something you can have toward not only destitute people. Why not have that attitude toward those we interact with on a daily basis? So then let us pursue what makes for peace. Romans chapter 14 tells us, let us pursue what makes for peace, and for mutual upbuilding, that is, edification, the act of one who promotes another's growth in Christian wisdom, piety, happiness, holiness. Sowing and reaping, it's as obvious as any law of nature that serves to guide our own actions in almost every area of life we can think about. As we sow, so then shall we also reap. That's something that you can truly have faith in because the Creator built it into the fabric of our experience. It's an unchangeable law, decreed in heaven. It guarantees that for every deliberate human effort, we'll receive a multiple reward. For each handful of seeds planted, a bushel is reaped. For every good idea shared with another, many more ideas will be given to us in return. For every loving act of helpfulness, a life of love is harvested in return, and that translates into a life that's full of positive legacy. Giving to the poor has certain results. It says in Deuteronomy 15, "You shall generously give to him," that is the poor, "and your heart shall not be grieved when you give to him, because for this thing the Lord your God will bless you in all your work and in all your undertakings." Have you seen God's promises to bless the work of your hands? The work of your hands is the substance from which the Lord generates his blessing of increase. And it's not just about what you produce mechanically with your manual labor. It's the promise of your productivity, your creativity, your profitability, your increase in wealth, your increase in the ability to provide for your needs and the needs of others. The Lord will command the blessing upon you, it says in Deuteronomy 28, upon you in your barns and in all that you put your hand to, and he will bless you in the land which the Lord your God gives you. Of course, that's conditional upon your willingness to follow and actually do the things of the covenant that God made with his people. The outcome of tending to your own business? Well, look at 1 Thessalonians chapter 4. It says, "Make it your ambition to lead a quiet life, and attend to your own business and work with your hands, just as we commanded you, so that you will behave properly toward outsiders and not be in any need." Proverbs 14 tells us, "In all labor there is profit, but mere talk leads only to poverty." We all face a major challenge today. Will we commit our ambition to grow up and stand up to learn how to positively overcome the challenges of a changing world, or will we allow ourselves to be beaten and depressed into a state of complaining and bitterness as a victim of circumstances? I've been learning daily to consciously and outwardly show more interest in others by engaging them in questions about their situations and their goals. I'm finding that people have allowed the cares of this world to overwhelm their sense of hope and their sense of faith and even the ability to care about the needs of others. And if I can show true interest in them, perhaps it'll lead them to search for the answers that they really want so that they can make a difference in their lives. Communication is really about relating at a deep level. You've probably heard it said that people don't care how much you know until they know how much you care. Have you noticed how commonly people want to gripe about all the things that are wrong with their lives? Why not ask them sincerely, "So what are you doing about it?" That shows genuine interest in them. They see that you're engaging them to think and maybe even search for answers. You could continue, "If you found someone with a solution to that problem, would you be open to explore it?" And whether you're talking to a believer or a pagan, doesn't really matter. Whether you're talking about health or money or relationships or beliefs, don't you think he would be more inclined to dialogue with you if he senses that you're authentically listening to him and engaging with him at the heart level? Why not ask people about their family, their work, their situation in life, their dreams, and their goals? Don't just ask, "How's it going?" Ask them how the economy is treating them. Ask them what they are doing to change their situation. Let them know that you'll help them with some ideas or suggestions when you find something that might be appropriate for them and their need. Everybody needs success in their life, but not everybody is willing to do what it takes to reach it. There are four basic principles that you can help your kids and others to make a part of their daily lives. Number one, decide what you really want. Number two, what will you give up to get it? Number three, associate with people who will help you achieve your goals. Number four, find a proven plan that works and work with your plan. Let's focus on these priorities a minute. If you don't have it clear in your mind what your daily actions are determined to produce, you are destined to live in mediocrity and confusion. So why not decide today to change that? Have you ever run into somebody who's kind of discouraged and maybe just feels like giving up? Have you ever asked, you know, what could be the catalyst that could help them produce perseverance? I think many of us in adulthood have lost the excitement of living because we've given up on our dreams, even our sanctified dreams. Why not rekindle them? As a believer in Jesus, your Messiah and Lord, if you discover the transforming revelation of Ephesians 2:10, it'll transform your future. What does it say? We are His workmanship, created in Christ Jesus for good works, which God prepared beforehand that we should walk in them. Ephesians 2:10. Now put that together with Psalm 37:4, and you have an amazing recipe for giving you perseverance. Delight yourself also in the Lord, and He shall give you the desires of your heart. And if you want to be a positive influence on others, why not ask them, what would they really like to do if they had the time and the money and the resources to do it? Well, the first step is helping them know that they are one of God's unique creations. Next is to help them discover that as they surrender to Jesus, He can and will change their outlook on what He wants to do with their life. Wouldn't you like to have the ability to give people a renewed vision to achieve what they really want in life? Maybe you need to be more specific about what you really want and write that down. That'll at least be a catalyst for you to produce perseverance. And perseverance is one of the key factors that proves your character. Do you think that might be why God wants us to do whatever we do with all of our hearts? Those with a heart to persevere are those who know what they want and constantly work to achieve it. They're doing things wholeheartedly. Guard your time. You know, it's like a vault filled with treasure. So secondly, as life beyond childhood gets increasingly cluttered with habits and the demands of others, we have to make better choices in the use of our only true wealth. What are you doing with your time? If you want the harvest, you need to plant the seed. Be sure you're not planting wild oats by letting activities fill your days with things that don't support your goals and truest dreams and desires. King Solomon wrote, "He who walks with wise men becomes wise, but the companion of fools will suffer harm." That's Proverbs 13:20. We become like those we spend our time with. Why else does a wise parent guide his child to choose his friends wisely? When we surround ourselves with mentors and coaches who care enough about us to keep us on track with loving correction, we stay focused, energized, and excited. The beliefs of others close to us shape our own beliefs. Their courage, tenacity, and optimism infect us to be relentless. When you ask someone if they're getting the results they want in any area of their life, the next question is, what are you doing to make a difference? Once you have a proven plan to accomplish your desired result, the question is simply, are you willing to work at your plan? If you don't have the plan yet, you need to be daily investing at least some of your time asking others for a possible roadmap to your destination. And once you find it, invest your wholehearted effort into working your plan and working with others to help them in their process. Our attitude is the rudder that guides our life's journey. It guides our ability to overcome challenges. It helps us through crisis. The mind governs the course of life. So the mind controlled by the flesh, in other words, the carnal nature, leads to death, while the mind governed by the Holy Spirit of God leads to life and peace, just like it says in Romans 8. This is why we must consciously renew our minds with the principles of God's wisdom found in His Word. It's like a lamp to your pathway, just like Psalm 119 says in verse 105. If we're willing to grow, willing to adjust, and willing to think, and willing to reason with our Creator, He clearly gives us reason to have hope. Without Him, the circumstances of life in this world can overcome us with an attitude of hopelessness. Scripture is full of promises for us to grow, to succeed, to prosper, and to find blessing and joy while we're here. Challenges and problems need to be honestly perceived as opportunities for us to prayerfully search for ways to make a difference. Have you heard that necessity is the mother of invention? There's nothing like a puzzling predicament to get us to start asking for help to find a solution, right? So what's your attitude? Are you willing to change? By your attitude, you decide to read or not to read. Let me recommend a book worth reading if you want to discover the time-honored principles of success. You ever heard of the name Jack Canfield? Well, I'm sure you heard of his book, Chicken Soup for the Soul. And his team produced an epic called The Success Principles. It's truly the best guidance system I have ever read to complement the Bible in showing how to get from where you are to where you want to be. You'll be equipped for life-changing new horizons when you let these timeless principles empower you to become a transformed person. By your attitude, you decide to try or give up. You'll either take this challenge to change your behavior, or you'll write it off and reason that you're going to remain stalled on mediocre. By your attitude, you'll either blame yourself for your failure, or you'll blame others. Our attitude determines whether we tell the truth or lie, whether we act or procrastinate, whether we advance or recede. And by your own attitude, you and you alone will actually decide whether to succeed or fail. Did you ever stop to think how incredibly awesome it is that the God who created the complex and immense universe would create mankind and give to humans the freedom to choose? That choice will permit us to select our own achievement or our own destruction. Just think about it. God, in his infinite wisdom, created an amazingly complex and productive world, but he deliberately gave humans the creative ability to develop his earth. Strange as it seems, God decided to partner with man to let us use our divinely brilliant gifts to invent and create endless enhancements for the benefit of other people. Across the rivers and streams, he built no bridges. He left the pictures unpainted, the songs unsung, the books unwritten, and frontiers unexplored. For the accomplishment of those things, God created the amazingly creative human who, within his heart and mind, had the capacity to do all these things and more, depending on his own choices. Your attitude determines what you'll choose, and your choices determine your results. What an incredible gift! There's so much opportunity. Again, we are his workmanship, created in Christ Jesus unto good works, which God hath before ordained that we should walk in them, Ephesians 2:10. And Joshua, remember what he said, choose you this day whom you will serve. And as Deuteronomy says in chapter 30, I set before you life and death, blessing and curse. Therefore choose life, that you and your offspring may live. All that we can accomplish and become has indeed been left to us. For as long as you continue to draw breath, you have the choice to complete the work in the earth that God has begun for you. In all the seasons of our lives, attitude is everything. So don't forget the platinum rule. Show genuine interest in others. It's the key to getting everything that you really want in life anyway. Learn to ask questions that show your sincere interest in the person that you're getting to know. You have two ears and one mouth, so work harder at trying to listen twice as much as you talk. And that's going to be a challenge for a lot of us. But work at it. People will love you for it. And that's not all they'll do. Remember Zig Ziglar? He's one of the most respected Christian businessmen of the last generation. He's left a legacy that'll continue to empower millions more people who heard him. Zig's famous for saying this: you can get everything you want in life if you'll just help enough other people get what they want. And he also said, desire is the ingredient that changes the hot water of mediocrity to the steam of outstanding success. And another thing that I have to say is one of my favorite. If you go looking for a friend, you're going to find that they're very scarce. If you go out to be a friend, you'll find them everywhere. Remember, what you get by achieving your goals is not as important as what you become by achieving your goals. Whatever you do, Scripture prompts us to do your work with all your heart and to do it with the desire to please your Lord and not just please yourself. People who truly understand God's purpose for their lives know that we're called to be intimately involved with one another. Psalm 35 tells us, "Let them shout for joy and be glad who favor my righteous cause, and let them say continually, 'Let the Lord be magnified who has pleasure in the prosperity of his servant.'" What's the path to reaching your most cherished desires of your life? Delight yourself in the Lord, and he will give you the desires of your heart. Where do you think those deep-seated desires originated? Remember, the word desire is made of two words, de and sire. It just means of the Father. For the one who is intent on living in a state of delight in his Lord, what a thrilling discovery it is to find that the Lord is our Heavenly Father, who created us for his good works, and he has birthed in us the ability to have a vision and a desire for the things that he is pleased to give us. The Lord gives grace and glory. No good thing does he withhold from those who walk uprightly, Psalm 84:11 tells us. And the Bible is full of the insights and discernment needed to walk uprightly. Proverbs 11 tells us, "The generous man will be prosperous, and he who waters will himself be watered. He who withholds grain, the people will curse him, but blessing will be on the head of him who sells it." In today's economic turmoil, we'll be wise to learn from the Bible. There's a blessing in cultivating whatever opportunities the Lord puts in your hands and selling the product of your work. Learn what it takes to bring value to the market with your knowledge and skills. Learn how to engage those who want what you have to sell. Learn how to find those who you want to do business with. But most of all, learn to help others get what they truly want. And in the process, you'll find your life to be fulfilled with the joy of fulfilling the platinum rule. When our ambition to improve ourselves is rooted in the truth that our Creator is actually the fountainhead of that ambition, then we can have the righteous faith to believe that he is at work in us, both to will and to do of his good pleasure, just like he tells us in Philippians 2:13. That's why we're told in that passage that our job is to work out our salvation with deep reverence and trembling awe, while he does his unique work in each of us to accomplish his will through us. As you increase in your sensitivity to asking people to express their dreams and desires to you, work at sincerely letting them know that you'll do what you can to help them discover the solutions to help them achieve those desires. If our discussion today has sparked a renewed hopefulness and even expectation in your own mind and heart, I invite you to visit ReclaimYourLegacy.com to reinforce what the Lord is giving you today. 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

0: Pastor Mosley Collins. It's a great honor to teach the Bible on the radio, to preach the love of Jesus, and to lead people to Christ. And that's what I get to do every day, Monday through Friday, right here on KFIA Radio at 11:30 a.m. and 9 p.m. twice a day. 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
5: Are you serving Him or are you serving yourself? 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It's the Him book and it's the You book. Which book are you in? 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Because I can wear a title and be far from the Lord. How many have done that? Oh God, help us all.
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5: Matthew 27. The title of the message, the King of the Jews, and he truly is, in verse 11. Now Jesus stood before the governor, and the governor asked him, saying, "Are you the King of the Jews?" And Jesus said to him, "It is as you say." Now, you know, when I think this through in my mind, you got this mob, and they brought Jesus bound, and he's been manhandled all night long. He's got bruises on his face. Remember, they blindfolded him. They open hand slapped him. It wasn't gentle. Some fists. He's been spit on. He's sweat great drops of blood out in the garden, as it were. And so he's had a rough night. He doesn't look very kingly. He has no army. He has no supporters. There's nobody standing there with Jesus that's for him. Everyone there is against him, wants to see him crucified. This doesn't match up. How about the fact that the Jews are bringing a man saying he says he's the king of the Jews. If that were true,

0: true, you would hide him. You wouldn't bring him to me. Pontius Pilate knows where he stands with the Jewish people. They're not friends. They're reluctant followers of a bludgeoning law that they wish would go away. In fact, they were all crying out for Messiah. They were all praying for Messiah. If this guy were anything close to Messiah, they wouldn't be bringing him to me. It wouldn't be this easy of a hunt. Handing me Messiah, it doesn't pass the smell test. Any good judge is standing there going, this guy looks abused. If you're not okay, give me a signal. You know, danger, I'm held against my will. It's as you say. Yeah, I'm king. I mean, he's got to be thinking that. There's like 1,000 guys standing around already. Like, oh, tell him who you are, you know. Jesus is peaceful. He's serene. He's not begging for his life. He's not matching the scenario that's being given. Here's the scenario. You're looking at a guy who's been hit, and you guys know, someone who's always in fights, what do you assume about that guy? There's a pattern. Boy, you're always in fights. You have a big mouth. If you're getting punched in the face all the time, randomly, ball games, you're at the park, boom, you're always getting hit in the face. Yeah, well, you know, if you shut your mouth, you wouldn't get it knocked in. So that's what he looks like. He was standing there. Jesus looks like a guy who runs at the mouth. And yet, while he was being accused by the chief priests and elders, he answered nothing. It didn't fit. So what's this guy getting punched for? Why'd they beat him up already? If he's so peaceful and serene, what in the world? This doesn't line up. Then Pilate said to him, do you not hear how many things they testify against you? I mean, are you here? Are you with it? But he answered him not one word, so that the governor marveled greatly. This is not his first rodeo. He has held trial. He has had case after case. He has seen every tactic in the book. He knows a manipulator when he sees a manipulator. And this is not Jesus. And he's not fitting with any of this narrative. But he's got to get to the bottom of it. So it's at this point that he turns and walks away from the crowd. Remember, they won't follow him into the Praetorium so that they can keep the Sabbath. Pilate entered the Praetorium again, called Jesus. Now he separated him from the crowd and said to him, are you the king of the Jews? Now he can have a conversation with him. In Roman law, you could address a prisoner, the accused, and thoroughly question him. And so he's within his rights and he's asking Jesus, let's get to the bottom of this, okay? I've taken you away from those threatening you. You can talk straight with me right now. Are you the king of the Jews? Jesus answered him, are you speaking for yourself about this? Or do others tell you this concerning me? What's Jesus saying here? What's he doing? Here's what I hear and seems to be happening. He's saying, do you think I'm a rebel king? Is this coming from you? Your opinion of me is that I'm a rebel king? Remember, Jesus's ministry has not been done in the corner. You know, Paul says this on trial later. These things were not done in a corner in the dark. This was wide open before all of Israel, before all of Israel's government. That includes the Romans. Pilate had to know about Jesus. There's no way the triumphal entry could take place and Pilate to be absolutely clueless. He's engaged. So he knows who Jesus is. He knows what he's about. And Jesus is saying, is this your concern? Your concern that I'm a rebel rouser? Or has others brought this concern to your attention? And this is where Pontius Pilate gets defensive. He answers and says, am I a Jew? Your own nation and chief priests have delivered you to me. What have you done? He's trying to get to the bottom of it. I'm not understanding. The accusations that they have brought to me don't line up with who you are. I've already sized you up. I see you are not a rebel rouser. You're not a troublemaker. You're not breaking laws. What have you done to them to make them so mad that they've beat you and they brought you for death? What have you done? It's an enigma. Tell me why. Jesus answered, "My kingdom is not of this world. If my kingdom were of this world, my servants would fight so that I should not be delivered to the Jews. But now my kingdom is not from here." So powerful. So powerful. I want you to just look at one phrase, because we're not teaching through John right now. So we're not going to spend a lot of time on this verse, but look at this phrase. This is so key to understanding Pilate's ruling, his understanding of what's going on. He says here, "My servants would fight so that I should not be delivered to the Jews." What Jesus is saying is, the Jewish leaders are my enemies who have turned me over. And if I were a king, my people would have never let them have me. What is that going to do with Pilate? My enemy's enemy is my friend. He's going to see immediately, your problem is with the Jews, not with me. They want you dead. That makes me not want you dead. We could be friends under different circumstances. Maybe take a bath, clean up a little. This is how Pontius Pilate must be thinking. It's beginning to sway him in the direction of innocence. Pilate therefore said to him, "Are you a king then? Because you said, my kingdom is not of this world." Are you a king then? And this is just like the best answer. I just love this verse. Jesus answered, "You say rightly that I am a king. For this cause I was born." Isn't that beautiful? Doesn't that bring you to Christmas? The announcement of the birth of the King, the Messiah, the rising star, the Savior of the world. "For unto us a child is born, for unto us a son is given." How precious is his birth, his life. What was it for? To be king. Do you understand? This is the purpose in which I was born. And it goes deeper. "For this cause I have come into the world." Now the Greek here implies existence before, pre-existing. I came into the world. From where? From heaven. It's his incarnation. "In the beginning was the Word, and the Word was with God, and the Word was God. And the Word became flesh," verse 14 of John 1, "and dwelt among us, and we beheld his glory, the glory of the only begotten of the Father, full of grace and truth." He is the incarnate one. And Jesus states it right here, "I was born a man. I came as God." Huh. Yes. It's awesome. "That I should bear witness to the truth." What's the truth? All have sinned and fallen short of the glory of God. No one is righteous, no, not one. All we like sheep have gone astray, each one of us to our own way, but the Lord has laid upon himself the iniquity of us all. He's laid the burden on himself. He gave his son, for God so loved the world, he gave his only begotten son, that whosoever would believe in him would not perish, but have eternal life. This is the truth. This is why he's here. This is why he's doing what he's doing. I'm a king. I'm the anointed king of Israel. I am to reign forever and ever over Israel, and all nations will be under my authority, and I will save all who come to me, Pilate. This is the truth. Now, as convicting as these words are for us, you got to amplify it, because we just read the truth. Pilate was looking at the truth. He was looking at the truth in his eyes. He could see the conviction. He could see the reality of the Holy One. It's unquestionable Who is this guy? Later, he will be absolutely freaked to his core when he hears that he's being called God. It will freak him to his core. Like, I'm messing with God. And that was one thing a Roman never wanted to do, was mess with a deity. You lose. And it's true. That's the story. He'll end up ultimately losing. But man, we're going to see the most poignant question asked by Pilate next week. And I'm looking forward to it. Everyone who is of the truth hears my voice. Everyone who is of the truth that we just expressed from the word of God is Jesus's. You want to be Jesus's? Hear his voice. Hear his voice. Follow his commands. Those who do are of the truth. Isn't that very enlightening? I just love how John knows how to get to the bottom line so beautifully. Over and over again, he does it in all his writings. It's just so beautiful. Now, the Holy Spirit has a wonderful commentary and application for us on this statement in 1 Timothy 6. It's just awesome. Paul is writing to Timothy, and he's talking about not being greedy for money and not being power hungry, not being for the things of this world. And he's describing the Christian life and where to put your focus as a Christian. And just the question is, like, in light of this, that Jesus' kingdom is not of this world, and that he has come to be king and he's come to be Lord over people's lives. Where does that leave you? Are you serving him or are you serving yourself? There's only two books on the bookshelf. It's the hymn book and it's the you book. And which book are you pulling out every day? Which book are you in? Which book am I in? Because I can wear a title and be far from the Lord. How many have done that? Oh, God, help us all. And so this application, I think, is so powerful, and I want to look at it briefly with you. We should not be preoccupied with power and money, but living out the gospel in our lives. This is what God cares about. Let not the wise man glory in his wisdom, or the rich man glory in his riches, or the strong man glory in his strength. But let him who glories glory in this, that he knows me, God says, my loving kindness and my mercies. Everything about God, that we would know him, that we would follow him, and we would live according to his life. Here's what Paul says to Timothy. But you, O man of God, flee these things. The things of this world, the money and the pursuit of money, the pursuit of power, the pursuit of these worldly lusts. But pursue righteousness, godliness, faith, love, patience, gentleness. Fight the good fight of faith. Lay hold on eternal life, to which you were also called and have confessed the good confession in the presence of many witnesses. What witnesses? What witnesses have you testified before? Everyone who's come in contact with you. How do you live? How do you love? How do you conduct yourself in the house of God? How do you conduct yourself in the neighborhood? How do you conduct yourself in the grocery store? And here's the one that gets me every time. How do you conduct yourself on 80? And help, Jesus. When I look someone in the eyes in the grocery store, oh no, please, after you. I'm pulling into the driveway at church. Suddenly, God bless you. I probably know you. I'm just going to be really good. I'm on 80. Get out of my way, human being. I'm going places and you're going too slow. You're going too fast. You're freaking me out. Slow down. See, we're so conflicted, right? We all have our chosen speed. Go faster than that, and you're too fast. Slower than that, you're too slow. Anyway, I preach at myself because I need it. I'm doing better. I've grown a lot. I think I might fit in Northern California now. I was raised in Southern California. When I got up here, I'm like, what's wrong with these people? You know, you're going in the fast lane and you're coming up quick and you see somebody look over and see you come up and they pull over, just going real slow. Does that happen to you? It's happened to me. How about the truck driver that does that with his big rig? Oh, I digress. Moving on. Lord, help us in all areas to be a witness, because we are. We're testifying. We're testifying that we know Jesus. We're testifying that we love Jesus, that he's our king, that he matters. He matters more than what I make. He matters more than anything. He matters, and he influences my life. He influences the way I live and the way I conduct myself. I urge you in the sight of God who gives to all things. And check this out. And before Christ Jesus, who witnessed the good confession before Pontius Pilate. It's this moment right here that we're studying that Paul is referring to. When Jesus stood before Pontius Pilate and displayed with his life that he had nothing to do with the lust of power of this world or the lust of wealth and treasures of this world. He was a heavenly king, and he proved it in every way he testified, in the way he carried himself, in the way he looked at Pilate, in the few words of exchange they had in the privacy of the palace without the mob. These were the interchanges that stuck in the heart of Pontius Pilate and left him guilty before God. And I love this. Paul goes on to say that you keep this commandment without spot. Blameless until our Lord Jesus Christ's appearing. That's what we're waiting for. When then would you see glorification? When he is glorified on earth, you will be glorified on earth. When you are with him in heaven, you will be glorified with him in heaven. That's exciting. That's coming sooner for some of us. We don't know when the rapture is. We can go anytime. May it be today, Lord. But if the Lord tarries and you die of natural causes or explainable causes by the morgue, then you will be in glory with him immediately. You will be in glory with the king. Until then, you live in his sacrificial love of the cross. I'm going to say it again. Until then, you live in the sacrificial love of the cross. That is your call. Glory's coming, but not yet. You hear me? Not yet. You cannot take up your cross and follow Jesus and get glory all at the same time. No, you must take up the cross and walk in the shame of the cross until glory comes. And that is a battle that every one of us will face all the days of our life, because Satan will keep offering you earthly glory. Oh, Pastor, what a great message. I love that message. That was amazing. Thank you. Hey, what was so great about it? We all have things that the enemy can throw at us. That's just one dumb example. There's a bazillion, right? And they happen to you at work, and they happen to you at school, and they happen to you in the home. And they're just like, the flesh gets a little taste of it and says, I want more of that. I want more of that. I can get hooked on that. And suddenly you find yourself serving the wrong God. And the Lord's calling us back to the cross, back to taking that lower seat, back to laying your life down. Verse 15, which he will manifest this second coming of Christ's glory. He will manifest in his own time. It's his own time. You stop complaining, Josh. We gotta press forward. It's his timing for glory. He who is the blessed and only potentate, the King of kings and the Lord of lords. Oh yeah, nobody's stopping him. Nobody is stopping him. Psalm 2 talks about the enemy, the nations raging and trying to stop the Lord from fulfilling his promise and his prophecy of putting his son on the throne of David in Zion. And God says, no one's stopping it. It will happen because he is King of kings and Lord of lords, who alone has immortality. Hallelujah. That's why I want him. That verse right there is really important. Are you looking for the fountain of youth? What does that verse say? Jesus alone has immortality. Yeah, there's no fountain of youth. And if you want to look for it, his name is Jesus. And he's the resurrection and the life. He dwelling in unapproachable light. He's glorious. Whom no man has seen or can see, to whom be honor and everlasting power. Amen. Amen. Amen. That's just so sweet. Now let's wrap it up. What does Pilate say? What is truth? Here's a jaded man who's had nothing but the world. He's drunk the world his whole life. He's chased the dream. I'm going to be that tough guy. I'm going to be the boss. I'm going to have a bunch of guys under me. I'm going to tell them what to do, and people are going to fear me when they see me. And he lost. Now he's a politician, kisses babies, shakes hands, takes pictures. He hates the whole thing. He hates the fact that he has to answer to the Jews to make Caesar happy. He's compromised so much that he cannot recognize the truth, even when it's standing right in front of him. He seared his conscience and his heart so deep that when truth himself stands before him, he can't even see it. When he had said this, he went out again to the Jews, and he said to them, "I find no fault in him at all." And this is our conclusion. I find no fault in him at all. You get this? After all the accusations, after all the evidence, after everything put forth, as Jesus stands before Pontius Pilate, the official ruling, this is official statement. The court finds, the jury finds, the judge finds, Pontius Pilate finds no fault in him at all. Out of all your charges, not one of them has stuck. That's basically saying you're all liars. You're all liars. And you're wrong. And you're not telling the truth. You've turned him over because of envy. We read that. Verse 18. And he is innocent. Now, this is a drop the mic moment. You think, okay, walk away. Jesus isn't going to the cross. But hey, there's more to the story, isn't there? And that's what we'll get to next week.
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9: 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I know how cheesy that sounds, but it never ceases to amaze me how God can use dogs to demonstrate his love and his kindness for us. My wife is not a dog person. She had a lot of cats growing up. And so now as we are moving into the world of my dog living with us, it's been a bit of a challenge for her. But she's also starting to see how my dog Ella loves her well and how my dog Ella seems to know things before she knows things. And she's just finding it to be an encouragement and a love. And I just think to myself over and over again how God has used dogs to reveal different angles of him.
2: 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Pastor Khadijah was born in Iran and lived under the influence of Islam before coming to America and giving her life to Christ. Learn about the history and goal of Islam, the difference between Islam and Muslims, how Islam is affecting life in America, and a call for all believers to join together in the power of God's name to pray for Iran and the influence of Islam around the globe and right here at home. Let's bring healing, restoration, and freedom through Christ. Now, here's Pastor Khadijah.
10: Hello, everyone. Welcome to our program, Understanding Islam. God bless you all. And as you all joining me these past few weeks and listening to all of different teaching that I have brought forth about Islam, and one of the main part of it that I want everybody to know that as we're speaking about Islam, that we're not speaking against Muslim. We love Muslim. We're asking all of you to pray for Muslim and also to reach out to Muslim that they will come to know the truth about Islam. So when we talk about Islam, Islam is not a religion. Islam is a spirit. It's an antichrist spirit. And it was created, Islam was created by a man named Muhammad. So Islam, it's all about one man named Muhammad and the book Quran, and then his place, Mecca. And now they're here in our country, but as our Lord Jesus Christ teaches us in Matthew 7, 16 to 20, but in that passage, Jesus clearly says, you will know them by their fruit. And all we're asking, all of our precious people in America, and also all the believers, that just, we don't, you know, honestly, you don't need me or anybody to tell you what Islam is. Just look at the country, look at the fruit of this whole system all over the world, specifically right now in Iran. Just look at what's going on to Iran. And please don't separate that Islamic government in Iran from Islam. Don't say, oh, that's the government, it's not Islam. No, they're actually practicing the true Islam. ISIS is the true Islam, that they are literally, they are following the command of their prophet Muhammad, that commanded them in the Quran to go and kill anyone don't believe in Allah and Muhammad. They are infidel, specifically Christian and Jews. Kill them, slay them, take their wives, children as a slave, and do whatever you want to them, so you will go to heaven. This is Islam. I talked about it past few weeks, but today I have the most amazing, powerful woman of God that she already shared the first. We had one session, that was part one. We're here on a part two, and that's our precious sister Amber, the powerful woman of God, and she's reaching out in so many different ways to our community, children, and legislators and senators. She's involved also doing a lot of activities inside with the government and also with churches. So she is very, she has so much to share. And I had the honor and privilege to have her in the last session. And now today she's also joining us on the second session about what she's sharing. So we want to welcome our sister. I'm going to have her to introduce herself and talk about what is in her mind about this topic, understanding Islam. So we just ask Holy Spirit to lead us and guide us and prepare your heart to receive what God is delivering through Amber and I, in Jesus' name. Hello, Amber. Welcome. Hello. Again, thank you so much for coming for part two. And as we shared last time about your thoughts about what's going on, the last time you talked about how they are right now in the state of California, they're passing law to, so you went into detail what took place, who wrote this, and it's about to be signed by the governor, Newsom, that Islamic holiday will be part of our holiday, and then they're going to teach our children in the school about Islam, and they're going to teach our children about the Islamic law, Islamic system, and they're literally trying to brainwash our kids to become Muslim. And this is absolutely tragic, and it's just heartbreaking. So, and I appreciate what you shared last time. So today, and this part two, I want you to also, again, if please introduce yourself and then share more about this whole Islamic propaganda and how are politicians using it for their own agenda.
11: Absolutely. Thank you so much. So my name is Amber Arias. I lead Senate Ministry at Calvary Chapel Solano, and I'm the founder of the Remnant Mama. I have been fighting this fight for the past 7 years. It actually began when my daughter came home from middle school with her history textbook. And she told me, she said, Mom, why didn't you ever teach me about Muhammad? And I just stopped dead in my tracks because I had no idea. They're not allowed to have a Bible or speak the name of Jesus, but her history teacher in the sixth grade was teaching her about Muhammad. So I went to the school the very next day in Solano County, and I asked them if I could see the textbook. And just why this is fresh in my memory, you know, a lot of the reason and way that they're able to indoctrinate our children under our noses without us seeing it blatantly in front of our face is, here in California, we use Chromebooks. So when you or I went to school, our mother knew what we were getting on text and what we were learning in school, because we came home with handouts. And now everything's being done deceptively in their Chromebooks. So it's really important that we know our teachers. It's very important that we know the curriculum that's being taught to our children. Mm-hmm. And unfortunately, I had no idea that there was over four chapters in my daughter's history book that was addressing the five pillars of the Islam faith. It was talking about Muhammad, his daughter Fatima. It had very vivid pictures in there about the Hajj to Mecca. And it was
10: unbelievable.
11: So I went to the teacher and I asked him, why was my daughter being able to be taught this? He said it was a comparison study of history lessons of the history of the world. And so I asked him, show me the comparison of Christianity. There was one paragraph.
10: Only one paragraph. About
11: a man who carried a cross and started Christianity.
10: But they have booklets about Islam.
11: Four chapters. A whole unit about Islam.
10: Unbelievable.
11: How they should pray, how many times a day they should pray, how they fast. And so this has been pushed on our children, and I believe it becomes rampant in middle school.
10: Yeah, and our children, they don't know how even this whole system, the Islam began.
11: That's right.
10: The guy named Muhammad, how he even started it by stealing the Bible.
11: Right.
10: Changing it and perverting it, making the Bible that it's the real book, it's the true book, but he stole it.
11: Right.
10: And changed it to make a Quran out of it. Our children don't know that.
11: And this is the other part. You know, we have our Christian families and we're teaching our children the word of God, right? And the foundation for their belief. But what about all these other kids who have no belief system at all?
10: Yes.
11: So this is the first thing that they're being taught in regards to religion or faith or things like that. And we know this is a false religion with false teachers. And so I asked the teacher, you know, how is this able to be done? And what he shared with me was that the United States recognizes that this is a predominantly Christian country. So they're teaching the children other religions so that they can make their decision and build their foundation of belief. So that was an argument. I actually went to the school board and we got that book removed. Praise God.
10: You did?
11: I did. But a lot of people are not even aware that these things are taking place in the schools. Mm-hmm. So in regards to that, too, when we talk about the schools in Islam, recently in Santa Clara County here in California, they took the children from the school on a field trip to go to a mosque. And they were giving the children Qurans in the school. And there's actually right now a suit against Santa Clara County in the school district for allowing this to take place right here in California, right in the Bay Area where I'm from.
10: Oh, my goodness. I didn't know that.
11: Yeah. It's rampant. So now we have that coupled with AB 2017, which we talked about briefly on the last one. And I truly know that God has called his people to stand against this.
10: Yes.
11: If I could share a little bit about my testimony, how I was even led to be the expert witness against AB 2017.
10: Yes, please do.
11: So my sons won a national contest. It was called the Mosque Million Dollar Challenge. And it was a national challenge. And I believe there was 50 children that were picked out of 5,700 entries. And it was to give a business pitch for something that could help humanity or your community. And so we won a trip. It was an all-expenses-paid trip for our entire family. And they sent us to Michigan. And I had been interceding for Michigan. You know, you see a lot on social media.
10: Oh, yeah.
11: And you wonder if it's just clickbait, right?
10: Yes.
11: And so I've been interceding for Michigan, understanding what's going on in their sheriff's department and their city councils and school boards. And basically, the city of Dearborn has been overtaken.
10: Yes, by Islamic people.
11: Exactly. And so I was really busy in the hustle to bustle, you know, getting suits ready and, you know, planning our trip and our itinerary. And it did not hit me until our plane landed in Michigan. And Holy Spirit told me, this is why I brought you here. It's not about the Mott's Million Dollar Challenge. I want you to see what I want you to warn California about.
10: Oh, my goodness.
11: And so we left from there. The first thing my boys wanted to do was eat a Detroit-style pizza in Detroit. And so we drove through, and we went right through Dearborn. The Lord took us right through Dearborn, and we got to witness firsthand that all the restaurants are halal. All of the signs are Arabic writing. There's several different boutiques for women to buy clothing, and they're all hijabs. They're all the coverings. And then when we went to the contest itself, the first morning was at the University of Michigan, and they told us there would be prayer rooms there. So when we arrived, there was prayer mats. There was prayer rooms. Men and women were segregated. They were separated there. And we went in those rooms, and we prayed for them. So when we came back after witnessing what the Lord sent us there to see, a week later is when I got called to be the expert witness against AB 2017 and the Senate Education Committee.
10: Wow. So we literally, right now, we almost, I don't want to say this, but it's like we already lost this estate, the Michigan, Dearborn, Michigan, huh? It's all Islamic.
11: So Dearborn, Michigan, I do know. I know exactly what's going on with like their police. It's their police force and city council and things like that. They do crazy marches in the middle of the street, and they're very, very vocal and very bold that is theirs. But this is what I believe, Khadijah. I believe that the word of God is true. And the Bible says when the enemy comes in like a flood, God raises up a standard. Mm-hmm. And I believe that he's giving us grace right now and mercy so that the church can stand up.
10: Yes.
11: So that the church can stand firm on the word of God and oppose everything that is not like God. And I truly believe that if we would wake up now, that we can stand against this. Mm-hmm. But we know that the enemy has to ask permission, right? And so we have allowed things to happen with our children here, and the church didn't stand up and stand against it. And so now this is a system, a demonic system, that will affect every single part of our livelihood. Mm-hmm. And the Quran is incompatible with the United States Constitution.
10: Oh yeah,
11: the Quran is incompatible and contrary to everything of the Word of God.
10: Yes, come on.
11: And so it is going to take we the people, we the church, to stand up and to rally against this thing for it to be shut down. But it takes with exposure. So I honor you for doing this show. It's so needed and necessary and essential to being able to sustain the way of living that we're accustomed to. Because this wicked beast system has only one agenda, and that is to completely overthrow America and every single thing that we hold dear to us.
10: Yeah. You know, you just said it, that this whole plan and agenda, it's when you look at the whole system, it's literally, it's a matter of life and death.
11: Absolutely.
10: That's it.
11: And that's what we're in right now, that we are in the end times. It is very late in the hour. And this is not about politicians. This is not about, you know, preferences. Yeah, this is not about platforms. This is good and evil.
10: Yeah.
11: And so there's a clear line being drawn. Where do we stand in that?
10: Well, I get attacked. Honestly, I mean, it's okay. I'm not saying that people have to applaud for me, you know, or bother me up. No, I don't need that. Right. You and I and thousands of us out there that are called, that if we love God first, and if we love our family second, our children, and if we love our land, our nation, then, and if we care for other nation, then we must rise up. We must stand up and recognize who our enemy is. But, you know, the sad part, the people, they're attacking me. They're using our constitutional amendment and also Bible verses. Oh, Khadijah, what kind of a, you know, pastor or Christians are you that Jesus said, love everyone, and or our constitutional talks about freedom. We have to have freedom for all religion. And I'm like, come on, give me a break. As you just said it, we're not talking politics, and we're not being against anyone. We're talking a system, the most corrupted demonic system, that as you see the fruit of it in Iran, in Afghanistan, in Pakistan, I mean, all over the world, you see the fruit of this whole system.
11: Absolutely.
10: That the way they brought oppressions and persecutions, and their work and their fruit is just killing, executing, raping people. And look at the women in these countries. And then we're just trying to say, come on, we have freedom. Every religion can come here. Every race and nation can come here. But as long as, like us, my husband and I, we came in this country in 1977. But we didn't come in this country to change the constitutional law. We did not come here to make everybody, all you American people, to believe in my belief system. I mean, I was Muslim, and then I became atheist for 7 years. I joined the communist group. So we came to be blessed by this land, and then also be a blessing to America. But this Islam are not here to serve you, your country. They're not here to go under our constitution. They're here to change your constitutional law. They're here to change your culture to be Islamic culture. Islamic constitutional law under the Sharia law. Mm-hmm. So here my question from Christians, they're attacking. From the people in America, they're attacked. I'm like, come on, wake up.
11: It's awful. And you know, this is the thing, Khadija, is that this is very strategic and this is very systematic. And this is to usher in, like we talked on part one, this is to usher in the one world order, the one world religion, the one world currency.
10: Yes, exactly.
11: And so under the Biden administration, when our borders were open, these people have been funneling in here and they have been building.
10: Yes.
11: They've been building rural towns. And as you know, all the mosques that they're building out here, they're building huge mosques. They're funneling. When they come here, we discussed this also, they're coming fully funded.
10: Yes.
11: They're coming fully funded. As our economy here in California is being corrupted by corrupt politicians and our way of life, right? They're coming in here fully funded and they're building. And they're indoctrinating our people. And when you're talking about people being harmed, you know, I have people that are people very close to me that are missionaries all over the world. And this corrupt demonic system is affecting every single country, every people. Our persecuted brothers and sisters right now around the world. I have a sister who left Canada, British Columbia, to go start a school to teach children in Nigeria how to read and write and read the Bible. And they came and they kidnapped her children. And they tied up a pregnant teacher. They caused her to give birth to the baby and fed the babies to dogs. And so these people are absolutely wicked, demonic. And this is a very strategic demonic system. And the Bible says, do not be ignorant of the enemy's devices.
10: Yeah, that's it.
11: We cannot bury our head in the sands and act like this is happening everywhere else but here. And I think a lot of people here in California, again, they're focused on New York and Michigan and Texas and what's going on there. But this is happening right underneath our noses. Right now in Texas, the Council of American Islamic Relations, the CAIR, they're calling Texans to rewrite the textbooks to favor Islam. We have Mamdani in New York and all these other things. But see, the same council that's trying to do these things in Texas is the one that's out here supporting this law that wants to get into our public school and indoctrinate our children.
10: Come on.
11: And so it's about really understanding we can no longer be complacent. Complacency is not serving the body of Christ well. And if we know who we serve, if we truly know that we have power and authority in Jesus Christ's name, no system, no worldly system, no demonic corrupt system can stand against us.
10: Yep.
11: Right?
10: Yeah.
11: Because if God before us, who can be against us?
10: Come on.
11: And people, I'm sorry to say this, and I'm not naming anybody, but as a whole, you know, God even brought my attention to Revelation 21. When the second death comes and those get thrown into the lake of fire, before the unbelievers is the cowardly.
10: Yeah.
11: It's time for the church to rise up and be bold.
10: Yes. Yeah. No, you're absolutely right. And you, I'm going to touch on that again, that you just brought up how they are funded to come here. And then when they come here, they're fully supported to establish their Islamic Sharia law. And that is, I don't know why American cannot see this. Why they're not opposing this? Why are churches not opposing this? Because silence and complicity, it's a crime.
11: Absolutely.
10: It's a crime. Absolutely. Because we're allowing a system to come in to kill, to destroy, and to destroy our nation, to destroy our country. I mean, just like when Babylonian, during the time of Jeremiah, and Isaiah, that they came and destroyed Judah and Jerusalem.
11: Right.
10: And Jeremiah was kept warning the people about Babylonian system. And he kept warning them, don't bow down to their God. Don't embrace the system. Do they listen to Jeremiah? No, they actually beat him up, throw him in the pit, slap him in the face, and they go, peace, peace, peace, at the temple.
11: Right.
10: But what happened? Babylonian came and destroyed Judah and Jerusalem.
11: Right.
10: Then Jews, they went in the 70 years captivity. Is that what we want in America? Because they're coming in using our freedom, using actually our constitutional law to come in and to get into our government, in our school, and then here, American are asleep.
11: I know, it's unfortunate, it's sad. You know, the Bible says in James 2, it says, if we know the good we ought to do and not do it, to him it is sin. And we think that these things are happening everywhere else but here. But like we just shared right now, it's happening here. Look at when we're talking about the funding also. In Texas, they build Epic City. They have hundreds of thousands of Islam in Texas. And Texas was known for being the Bible Belt.
10: Yeah, absolutely.
11: Right?
10: Yeah.
11: How many churches, how many pastors, how many leaders are in Texas?
10: Yeah.
11: And so that's why California especially, I've gone, Khadija, I've gone from church house to church house, pastor to pastor. Yeah. You know, it's not easy to travel being a stay-at-home homeschool mom. My mom's been battling cancer. You know, I take care of her as well.
10: Aww.
11: But God always makes a way because it's important.
10: Amen. Amen. Well, because our heart is grieving. Like I said, we're not against anyone.
11: Right.
10: Our heart even grieving for Muslim. I was in a big, heated conversation with Muslim people and the other night. And I left that gathering. My heart was bleeding because they were attacking me about every, you know, thing. My faith in Christ, and then about Israel and about President Trump. So I had to leave that, not in a good term, honestly, but it was not good. But here, as you just said it, it's not just our heart is grieving; it's God's heart also grieving.
11: Yeah.
10: Over our land, over our nation. And we have an incredible historic calling to rise up and be alert, be awakened, and speak the truth.
11: Amen.
10: So here, we're coming to the end of our session, but please just to share if there is anything else you want to share and what we need to do and how we should do it, and then end it with prayer.
11: I would definitely, like I said in the first part, know what's going on in your schools. Attend school board meetings, attend city council meetings, follow these bills when they're presented, show up to these hearings, shut them down, intercede. And I am planning right now to do some guard the gates nights. The Lord's called me to equip the body to be civically engaged from a biblical standpoint.
10: That's awesome.
11: To really educate people and also give them action steps, you know, because when you find out what's going on, it's really overwhelming. And it was for me as well. And it took a lot of wrestling with the Lord to be able to stand in this and what he's called me to do, why people are coming against us and attacking us.
10: Wow.
11: But it's in his strength. It's in his name. It's his word.
10: Come on.
11: And so I will be doing these, and I pray that people will come and get educated and learn some action steps to begin standing up and standing against this.
10: Amen. So please lead us in prayer.
11: So Father, in the name of Jesus, we just come to you right now, Lord, with such grateful hearts, God. We thank you, Lord, for providing this platform, Lord. We know that you were the one that blessed Pastor Khadijah with this platform, God, to be able to warn people, to rally the troops, to be able to educate them, to be able to be your mouthpiece in this hour, God.
10: Amen.
11: So I thank you for the anointing that is on her life, God. I thank you, Father, for you have called her forth for such a time as this, Lord. And your word says in Nehemiah 4:14, it says, fight for them. Fight for your children. It says, don't be afraid of them.
10: Amen.
11: Fight for your families. And so, God, I pray today that that would be the message that would go out and penetrate hearts, permeate the atmosphere wherever people are listening from, God, to just stand up and be the sons and daughters of God, Lord.
10: Amen.
11: That would be obedient to you in this hour, and that would guard the gates of our home, Lord. We thank you, God. Your word says many will perish for lack of knowledge. And so help us, God, to get equipped.
10: Come on.
11: We thank you that you're with us no matter where we go, and we bless you and we thank you.
10: Yes.
11: In Jesus' name.
10: Amen.
11: Amen.
10: Thank you, Amber. God bless you. Thank you so much.
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4: Invite the Spirit of God to just manifest Himself in your life. Out of your innermost being shall flow rivers of living water. Lord God, come baptize us again. Baptize us again, Lord God. Baptize us in your power and your strength, Lord God. Lord God, let us be more aware of your goodness and your grace in our lives. Lord God, fill us, fill us, fill us, fill us more, Lord. Lord God, may our cups run over, Lord God. May our cups run over. We want more of you. We want more of you. We want more of you. Would you take the word of God today and would you amplify the word? May it speak directly into our lives. We break down all the facades that would keep us from hearing the word for our lives today. And Lord God, may you shine the radiant light of your goodness all over our lives, so that we can see and we can taste how good you are. If God's been good to you, would you just give him your best praise right now? Amen. Amen. Amen. Amen. Amen. You may be seated. It's good to see you all. Hope you are having a great morning. Made a great decision to come to church. And we're going to have a great time at the end of our sermon. We're going to take communion together, and then we're going to worship a little bit more. Take your Bibles, turn to Genesis chapter 3. We're going to spend a lot of time in that chapter. We're in this series called Supernatural, and I just want you to hear me say it again. I said it last week. I'll say it again right now.

it is possible for you to live and operate in the supernatural. It's not reserved for the clergy. It is available to all. Out of your innermost being shall flow rivers of living water. You shall receive power as the Holy Spirit comes upon you. So you can live and operate in the supernatural. I believe that with all my heart. Why? Because what's in you? The Holy Spirit's. Today, at the end, we're going to take communion, as I mentioned. Before that, I want to preach to you today. I'm going to preach, and there's going to be a teaching piece, but I'm going to preach to you about another power. It's the power that is found in the blood of Jesus. Now, I know we have a lot of worship songs about the blood, but I don't think we have many sermons that we preach about the blood. If you're a believer and you know about the blood, you should know what it does in your life. And I want to preach to you today so you can understand the power of the blood of Jesus. So when you sing a worship song, it's more than just a beautiful melody. You know the power that is attached to the blood of Jesus Christ. Amen. To the believer, the blood is everything. Back in Genesis chapter 4, Cain kills his brother Abel. And God says to Cain, after he murders his brother Abel in chapter 4, verse 10, what have you done? The voice of your brother's what? Blood cries out to me from the ground. Here's the principle. Whatever the blood hits has a voice. Somebody should have said amen right there. Revelation chapter 12, verse 11 says, and they overcame him by the blood of the Lamb. And what happened? And the word of their testimony. Whatever the blood hits has a voice. That's why scripture tells us in Psalms 107, let the redeemed. How are you redeemed? Come on, believer. How are you? By the precious blood of Jesus Christ. Let the redeemed of the Lord, what? Say so. There's power in the blood. Now track with me. Whatever the blood deals with, it is as if it never existed. Psalms 103. As far as the east is from the west, so far he has removed our transgressions from us. If you have been forgiven, would you shout an amen right now? The temptation of a preacher is the desire to be profound. And in that desire, you take something simple and make it complex. You may feel and walk away and that you've imparted some deep spiritual truth, but the audience walks away confused. My desire today is to be simple. I'm just going to simply declare the message of Jesus, that there's power found in the blood of Jesus. I thank God for the message of the cross. 1 Corinthians chapter 1 says, for the message of the cross is foolishness to those who are perishing, but to us who are being saved, it is the power of God. When I preach about the blood, there are people who think it's foolishness. It doesn't make sense, even though they're fashionable and they'll wear a cross around their neck or put a tattoo on their body. But they can do that, but they are denying the power that is found in the blood. God determined. God placed a boundary on himself. He put a parameter on himself. God being a holy God, God being a righteous God, God determined that the way he was going to handle sin, your sin, sir, your sin, ma'am, that it was going to be through shedding of the blood of Jesus Christ. Leviticus chapter 17 says, the life of the flesh is in the blood. And I have given it to you upon the altar to make atonement for your souls. For it is the blood that makes atonement for your soul. You say, well, Greg, that's great. That's Old Testament. That's sacrificial language. What about Hebrews in the New Testament? Hebrews chapter 9, verse 22, it says, without the shedding of blood, there is no remission in your life. Throughout history, people have criticized the Bible for being a bloody book. Because people don't like the shedding of blood. People would prefer to believe that they could reach God a different way. By maybe just being a good person. By doing good deeds. Or saying, you know, there's not just one way to God. There are many gods and there's many ways to God. The fact is, there is one God. And the one way to God is Jesus Christ.
And I will debate any liberal theologian, any enlightened celebrity, any woke PhD who has read themselves stupid. There is one way to God, and that's through the person of Jesus Christ, through the shed blood on an old rugged cross. Believe it or not, Christmas is not that far away. And the reason we had Christmas is because God became a man. And the reason where Jesus is coming is that he needed to go to a cross and shed his blood. Why? So that we would have access to God. 2 Corinthians chapter 5 says, he who knew no sin became sin. To be sin for us, that we might become the righteousness of God in Christ Jesus. I thank God for the blood of Jesus Christ. You shed your blood for me when I did not care about you. I thank God for the blood of Jesus Christ. You died for me when I was a stranger. You died for me when I was undeserving, and you gave me a hope and a future. I am not ashamed of the gospel of Jesus Christ, for it is the power of God unto salvation. I thank you for saving Greg Farrington, that your blood reached low and pulled me up high. Because of the blood, you have raised me and seated me in heavenly places. If you are not ashamed of the blood of Jesus today, as a blood-washed believer, would you give God your best praise right now? Genesis 3 is the account of the original sin with Adam and Eve. God creates this perfect environment. Perfect in every way. Just think of a beautiful golf course, a long par five. Beautiful. It's beautiful. It only takes Adam and Eve 2 chapters to screw up the whole thing. I know God doesn't get depressed, but if I was God, I would have got depressed and sought counseling. These people, I've created a perfect environment for them, and they mess it up. How many of you are glad that I'm not God? Yeah. But how many of you know that God was never caught off guard? When Adam and Eve sinned, God already had a plan in place before there was a problem. Revelation chapter 13 says, and the lamb that was slain from the foundations of the world. I wish we would understand in this place how good and great God is, that he had a plan before we even had our problem. And that's why God is not upset about what is upsetting you this morning, because God saw you coming out before you ever went in. Now follow me. Adam sinned. And all of us paid the price. Adam, the theological term is called the federal head. In other words, he was our representative. He was the first of our kind. And what the first did affects the rest of us. Don't think leadership doesn't matter. Just read Genesis 3. We all struggle today in society and culture because it all goes back to Genesis 3. Apostle Paul in Romans chapter 5 says it this way, for if by one man's offense death reigns over the one, much more, everybody say much more those who receive an abundance of grace and the gift of righteousness will reign in life through the one, Jesus Christ. Somebody say amen. Amen. When Adam sinned, we all received the death sentence. How many of you know that Adam wasn't the last Adam? That Jesus Christ was the last Adam? That means there's not going to be another one. The second Adam fixed what the first Adam screwed up. And if you will accept the sacrifice of Jesus Christ, he will unwind what the first Adam messed up in your life. Let me just read some of Genesis chapter 3 and make some comments, and then we'll take communion together. Verse 1, it says, now the serpent was much more cunning than any beast of the field which the Lord God had made. And he said to the woman, has God indeed said, you shall not eat of every tree of the garden? And the woman said to the serpent, we may eat of the fruit of the trees of the garden, but of the fruit of the tree that is in the midst of the garden, God has said, you shall not eat it, nor shall you touch it, lest you die. Then the serpent said to the woman, you will not surely die, for God knows in the day that you eat, your eyes will be opened, and you will become like God, knowing good and evil. And when the woman saw that the tree was good
for food and pleasant to the eye, and the tree was desirable to make one wise. She took its fruit and ate, and she also gave it to her husband with her, and he ate. And the eyes of both of them were opened, and they knew that they were naked, and they sewed fig leaves together and make themselves coverings. Mankind has been making fig leaves for the shame and guilt in their life ever since Genesis chapter 3. What fig leaves have you made in your life to cover up your sin and shame in your life? Those fig leaves represent their justification of what they knew they did was wrong. Verse 8 says, and when they heard the sound of the Lord God walking in the garden in the cool of the day, Adam and his wife hid themselves from the presence of the Lord. How many of you hiding from God in your life? Among the trees of the garden. Then the Lord called out to Adam, saying, where are you? And he said, I heard your voice in the garden, and I was afraid because I was naked and I hid myself. Adam, who told you were naked? God didn't. Can I just tell you this morning? Be careful who you listen to. In this crazy world where all kinds of information is out there on social media, and you can get some really, really crazy ideas if you listen to the wrong people. Careful who you listen to. The devil's a liar. Why did they hide? Because if it's up to you to take care of your sin, you will never want to face God. So God shows up. And they've done the best they can to cover themselves, but they still are full of shame in their life. Verse 11, and he said, who told you that you were naked? Have you eaten from the tree which I commanded you that you should not eat? And then the man said, the woman whom you gave to be with me. I make a lot of comments right there. But I would pay the price. I'm tempted. I see the apple. I'm not going to take a bite. She gave it to me and I ate. This really is an indictment against men. The frustration, the brokenness of our culture is men have not taken responsibility to be the head of the house. Oh, women, you should be shouting right now. All you women. Verse 13, and the Lord said to the woman, what is it that you have done? And the woman said, the serpent deceived me and I ate. So the Lord God said to the serpent, because you have done this, you are cursed more than all the cattle and more than every beast of the field. On your belly you should go, and you will eat dust all the days of your life. It's interesting, isn't it? What is man made out of? Dust of the ground. Satan feeds off of your flesh, off of your carnal nature. Don't tell me that somehow Satan got more power and that's why there's more evil in the world. No, is that we are feeding our carnal nature. That's why you see in our society the craziness that we're seeing right now. God sets a boundary. Says the only way that Satan can grow is you let him feed off of your flesh. Verse 15 says, I will put enmity between you and the woman and between your seed and her seed, and he will bruise your head and you shall bruise his heel. But watch verse 21. This is the whole game. This is the whole thing. This is the entire ball game right here. Also, for Adam and his wife, the Lord God made tunics of skin and clothed them. Do you see it? Something had to die. Something had to shed its blood. God had to kill an innocent animal and make covering for the sin of Adam and Eve's life. Why? Because it takes blood to fix our sin problem. There is no removal of sin, evil, ungodliness, carnality, immorality, addiction without the shedding of blood. Then God comes into the garden and says, Adam, where are you? Sin will always separate you from God. Some of you feel distant from God right now. I want you to check inside because there's probably something in your life that's keeping you at distance from him. Notice Adam does not look for God. God came looking for Adam. Don't ever say, I found the Lord. No, you didn't. He found you.
He found you. Where are you? And today he's walking among many people's lives. And he's been for maybe 40 years saying, Jim, where are you? Sarah, where are you? Micah, where are you? Some of you today hear his voice right now. There's a stirring in your heart. He's been walking in your life, calling your name out, and he's not coming to confront you. He's coming to cover you. Listen, sin always puts you in a state of lostness. That's why our culture's so messed up. God has assumed all responsibility to find you. You didn't hear me. God took all the responsibility. He's the one that came walking in the garden. He's the one that called Adam out by name. He's the one that killed the animal to cover their shame and sin. The moment you think you have anything to do with your salvation, you have become a self-righteous fool. Ephesians chapter 2, verse 8, for by grace we have been saved through faith, not of ourselves. It is a gift of God. If you have been saved by God, would you just give him your best praise right now? I want to tell you something. The same blood that saved you saved me. The same blood that reached into your mess reached into my mess. The same blood that saves the old saves the young. The same blood that saves the red, yellow, black, and white, because they're all precious in his sight. We all got here the same way. Do you understand? At the foot of the cross, the ground is level. We need to learn to praise God for the blood of Jesus Christ. A lot of our praise centered around things and stuff that he has given us, the goodness of God, which is great. But if you center your praise on those things, all the enemy has to do is mess with your stuff and you'll lose your praise. But if you will center your praise and worship on what Jesus Christ has done, the shedding of his blood, that's something that cannot be shaken. That's something that cannot be changed. No matter if you lose your spouse, lose your job, your health, your kids, you can still praise God because the blood of Jesus never loses its power. Leviticus 17, which I already have read for you, says the life of the body is in the blood. When Adam ate of the tree, his blood spiritually became tainted, contaminated. Because Jesus said to Adam in Genesis chapter 2, verse 17, you're not going to eat of that tree, but in that day, if you do eat of it, that in that day you will surely die. Now sin has entered into the equation. Sin lives in our spiritual blood. If you're not feeling good, you go to the doctor. What will the doctor do? He's going to take a blood test. If he wants to check your liver, he's not going to cut you open and check your liver. He's going to give you a blood test. If the doctor wants to check your cholesterol, he doesn't go to In-N-Out Burger and see how you're eating at In-N-Out Burger. No, he's going to give you a blood test. Every doctor knows that the life is in the blood. You're struggling with something that is hereditary. It was passed to you by the blood. Does Romans 5 make a little bit more sense? Through one man's death came into the equation for all of us. But through one man's blood, everybody that applies the blood of Jesus has eternal life. Somebody say amen. There's power in the blood. The blood is different than anything else in your body. It's fluid. It moves. It carries oxygen. It carries fuel. It carries waste out of your system. The reason why it's different, because the blood sustains the body. When God breathed into you the breath of life, it was breathing spiritual blood into your life. The blood of Jesus Christ, precious and uncontaminated, pure and righteous in every way. The life of the life is in the blood. If my heart stops beating in this moment, somebody that knows CPR can keep the blood moving through my body. I can still live because the blood is moving. I don't know what your physical blood type is, A positive or negative, B positive or negative, AB positive.

0: sin of your life. God gives you the righteousness of God in Jesus Christ. Somebody give him a praise. I'm going to have the worship team come back and we'll get ready to take communion together. The Bible says that Satan is the accuser of the brethren, me and you. You hear that voice telling you that you're unworthy? That's the enemy. That's the enemy. And he comes before God accusing us day and night. Do you understand just because you have applied the blood of Jesus Christ doesn't mean you're perfect? Not at all. You're looking at one flawed human being here, even though I still beat the young kids in golf. You know what God does when Satan makes these accusations? He points to the blood of Jesus Christ. God doesn't say, oh no, they messed up again. God says, no, Satan, do you see the cross? Do you remember that day when Jesus, my son, was on the cross and he said it was finished? That means every sin was paid in full, redeemed and bought with the price of the precious blood of Jesus Christ. On the cross, the Bible says in the book of Colossians that he disarmed Satan, made a public spectacle of him and all of his evil works. And on that cross, just as Genesis chapter 3, verse 15 prophetically said it would happen, Jesus Christ put his foot down on the head of the serpent and crushed all the evil power under his foot. But before he rose from the grave, on the third day, before the stone was rolled away, the Bible said he descended into the depths of hell and took away the keys of death, hell, and the grave. Oh my goodness. You're not here fighting the devil. That enemy has been defeated. God has no enemies. There's no worthy opponent. There's nobody on God's level that will take that fight. Why? Because there's power in the blood of Jesus Christ. I want you to stand. We're going to take communion in just a moment here. I'm conflicted this morning. I don't know if I'm preaching to the believer or I'm preaching to somebody who doesn't understand and never have applied the blood of Jesus Christ to their life. Somehow I think we casually sing songs about the blood and there is no response to what was done. Why I was yet a sinner, Christ died for me, died for you. Why you were messed up, undeserving, sinful, he died for you.
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6: Sometimes God says no to good things. Hey there, my name is Mike. Thank you so much for listening to 710 AM and 105.7 FM, The Word. That was something my pastor was talking about this weekend, and it just kind of hit me different. We were going through the book of Acts, chapter 16, when Paul was on his missionary journey, and it talks about how he wanted to go to Asia, he wanted to go here, he wanted to go there, and God kept saying no. So we ended up in Macedonia after a vision. You assume everything would have been like fireworks and God would have changed things. No. But God still had a purpose, and come to find out, it was much more about not now as opposed to no. So maybe the same is true for your life.

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1: We're continuing our study through the letter of James today, and if you have your Bible, you can make your way to the letter of James. We are in chapter 1 of James. Because verse 21 of James 1 leads us into the next verses that follow, I want to begin there today. And in particular, I want to begin with the second half of verse 21, which says, "Receive with meekness the implanted word, which is able to save your souls." The word that James is referring to here is the word of God, which for us is found in the Bible. We're to receive the word of God with meekness. Well, what does that mean, to receive the word of God with meekness? The word translated receive, it means to warmly welcome, readily accept. And the word translated meekness means to have a humble, submissive attitude. So, putting all of that together, receiving the word of God with meekness means to warmly, openly, eagerly accept the teaching of the Bible with a humble, submissive attitude. It says, which is able to save your souls. In other words, the Bible contains the information that will lead us into a relationship with God through Jesus Christ, which will result in the saving of our soul. It's the Bible where we learn about Jesus, his life, his teachings, his death, his resurrection, and all that it means for us. Now, the last time that we looked at verse 21, we noted that James is making a reference to the parable that Jesus taught about the four soils, which James refers to when he uses the words, which is implanted in you.